0: Seattle in the north, and in the middle is Sacramento. How about that? So it's time for the family Rosary Across America on the Sunday evening. Every night's a great night to pray the rosary. Well, there's something special about Sundays, isn't there, Maggie?
1: Yes, very much so, especially in the summertime.
0: Yep, the family sort of gathers together. And it seems, you know, if you go really far north in this country this time of year, like up into upper Minnesota or North Dakota, it seems like the sun never sets.
1: Mm-hmm.
0: It's just hanging out there for a long, long time. A glorious, glorious summer. So hope people take full advantage of it. It is the 31st day of May, the last day of May, the month of Our Lady. It's a great feast day, the Solemnity of the Most Holy Trinity. Also the Feast of the Visitation of Mary to her cousin Elizabeth. And the anniversary of my father's passing 26 years ago. And many other great things happen on this day. Hold your phone calls tonight, folks. The operators, I think they're at cookouts tonight or something. Maybe they're at a baseball
1: game. Hot dogs.
0: Hot dogs, right? Maybe at the Cubs game. I don't know. So hold your phone calls. But you can send your prayer intentions to us right here at our website, relreader.com/pray, excuse me. Right around the corner, a picture of your family at relreader.com/family. And Nick Senovich is our producer tonight in Lincolnshire. Nick, how are you doing?
2: I'm doing great. Thank you so much, Father. We've got a great team today. Videographer Nathan Benz, audio engineer Matt Beardsley, and our prayer intentions are from Jennifer Lee.
0: Let's continue to pray for peace and unity in our families. And to do that, we have to have the humility to forgive, right?
1: Mm-hmm.
0: Humility to forgive. And unity is a gift. Sometimes people think, well, we'll be united once we cross all the T's and dot all the I's and get even. No, you'll never get, you just got to give that unity. Peace and unity in our families, in our church, in our country, and in the world. With that, any other prayer intentions there, Maggie, for this day number 42 of our 54 Day Rosary Novena to the Sacred Heart?
1: You hit the nail on the head. Tonight's prayer is praying for unity amongst Catholics in America across political lines, cultural differences, and generational divides.
0: Mm-hmm.
1: May the Sacred Heart of Jesus be the one thing that brings us together.
0: Yeah, and I hope everyone gets an image of the Sacred Heart of Jesus in their home. If you don't have one, you go to the Relevant Radio website. There's a store there. You can click on it, and you can order one for your family today. In the name of the Father, and of the Son, and of the Holy Spirit, amen. I believe in God, the Father, mighty, creator of heaven and earth, and in Jesus Christ, his only Son, our Lord, who was conceived by the Holy Spirit, born of the Virgin Mary, suffered under Pontius Pilate, was crucified, died, and was buried. He descended into hell, the third day rose again from the dead. He ascended into heaven, seated at the right hand of God, the Father, mighty. And thence he shall come to judge the living and the dead.
1: I believe in the Holy Spirit, the Holy Catholic Church, the communion of saints, the forgiveness of sins, the resurrection of the body, and life everlasting. Amen.
0: This, our Father, is for our Holy Father, Pope Leo XIV. There he is on the screen. Excuse me. Our Father, who art in heaven, hallowed be thy name. Thy kingdom come, thy will be done on earth as it is in heaven.
1: Give us this day our daily bread, and forgive us our trespasses, as we forgive those who trespass against us. And lead us not into temptation, but deliver us from evil. Amen.
0: Three Hail Marys for the increase in the virtues of faith, hope, and charity. Hail Mary, full of grace, the Lord is with thee. Blessed art thou amongst women, and blessed is the fruit of thy womb, Jesus.
1: Holy Mary, Mother of God, pray for us sinners, now and at the hour of our death. Amen.
0: Hail Mary, full of grace, the Lord is with thee. Blessed art thou amongst women, and blessed is the fruit of thy womb, Jesus.
1: Holy Mary, Mother of God, pray for us sinners, now and at the hour of our death. Amen.
0: Hail Mary, full of grace, the Lord is with thee. Blessed art thou amongst women, and blessed is the fruit of thy womb, Jesus.
1: Holy Mary, Mother of God, pray for us sinners, now and at the hour of our death. Amen.
0: Glory be to the Father, and to the Son, and to the Holy Spirit.
1: As it was in the beginning, is now, and ever shall be, world without end. Amen.
0: On Sundays we pray the glorious mysteries. The first glorious mystery is the resurrection. Maggie?
1: Jerry from South Bend, Indiana, is praying for a beloved child who's fallen prey to transgender ideology. He prays that he may return to sanity and accept Jesus Christ as his Lord and Savior.
0: Sure.
1: Trish from Wisconsin needs prayers for her mom, who was recently given a terminal prognosis. Betsy from Columbus, Indiana, requests prayers for her son, Sean, a Marine whose deployment has been extended twice. He's now being told he'll be gone another 4 months. Please pray that our Blessed Mother would recognize all of his needs and calm his anxiety as only a mother knows how to.
0: Mm-hmm.
1: And Mary from Cameron, Missouri, would like to pray for all of those who have recently died, especially those killed by the hands of others. and all young people who are suffering from illness. She also prays for an increase in patience, acts of kindness, and gratitude for all that God has given us.
0: Good. We pray for all of that. Our Father who art in heaven, hallowed be thy name. Thy kingdom come, thy will be done on earth as it is in heaven.
1: Give us this day our daily bread, and forgive us our trespasses, as we forgive those who trespass against us. And lead us not into temptation, but deliver us from evil. Amen.
0: Hail Mary, full of grace, the Lord is with thee. Blessed art thou amongst women, and blessed is the fruit of thy womb, Jesus.
1: Holy Mary, Mother of God, pray for us sinners, now and at the hour of our death. Amen.
0: Hail Mary, full of grace, the Lord is with thee. Blessed art thou amongst women, and blessed is the fruit of thy womb, Jesus.
1: Holy Mary, Mother of God, pray for us sinners, now and at the hour of our death. Amen.
0: Hail Mary, full of grace, the Lord is with thee. Blessed art thou amongst women, and blessed is the fruit of thy womb, Jesus.
1: Holy Mary, Mother of God, pray for us sinners, now and at the hour of our death. Amen.
0: Hail Mary, full of grace, the Lord is with thee. Blessed art thou amongst women, and blessed is the fruit of thy womb, Jesus.
1: Holy Mary, Mother of God, pray for us sinners, now and at the hour of our death. Amen.
0: Hail Mary, full of grace, the Lord is with thee. Blessed art thou amongst women, and blessed is the fruit of thy womb, Jesus.
1: Holy Mary, Mother of God, pray for us sinners, now and at the hour of our death. Amen.
0: Hail Mary, full of grace, the Lord is with thee. Blessed art thou amongst women, and blessed is the fruit of thy womb, Jesus.
1: Holy Mary, Mother of God, pray for us sinners, now and at the hour of our death. Amen.
0: Hail Mary, full of grace, the Lord is with thee. Blessed art thou amongst women, and blessed is the fruit of thy womb, Jesus.
1: Holy Mary, Mother of God, pray for us sinners, now and at the hour of our death. Amen.
0: That's a beautiful flag.
1: It is, and it's so nice and big.
0: Hail Mary, full of grace, the Lord is with thee. Blessed art thou amongst women, and blessed is the fruit of thy womb, Jesus.
1: Holy Mary, Mother of God, pray for us sinners, now and at the hour of our death. Amen.
0: Hail Mary, full of grace, the Lord is with thee. Blessed art thou amongst women, and blessed is the fruit of thy womb, Jesus.
1: Holy Mary, Mother of God, pray for us sinners, now and at the hour of our death. Amen.
0: Hail Mary, full of grace, the Lord is with thee. Blessed art thou amongst women, and blessed is the fruit of thy womb, Jesus.
1: Holy Mary, Mother of God, pray for us sinners, now and at the hour of our death. Amen.
0: Glory be to the Father, and to the Son, and to the Holy Spirit.
1: As it was in the beginning, is now, and ever shall be, world without end. Amen.
0: O my Jesus,
1: forgive us our sins, save us from the fires of hell. Lead all souls to heaven, especially those in most need of thy mercy.
0: And we'll pray for the safety of all boys out there between the ages of 3 and 93, because summertime is coming, especially for those boys who listen and they have dirt bikes. And they take them over jumps and they get airborne so that they properly calculate the impact upon reentry in the atmosphere so they don't hurt themselves. The second glorious mystery is the ascension of our Lord into heaven. Maggie?
1: This next set of prayer intentions are from the pilgrims during the National Eucharistic Congress.
0: Oh, good.
1: Pilgrims.
0: Yep.
1: Elena, Taylor, Wendy, Jose, and Leda are all asking for prayers to conceive healthy babies.
0: Wonderful. Pray for that.
1: Mike in Michigan is praying for his daughter and son-in-law to come home to the Catholic faith.
0: Mm-hmm.
1: Pat in South Dakota requests prayers for her niece, Laura, who's battling stage 4 colon cancer, that God would grant her complete healing and remission. Marcia from Florida asks for the intercession of St. Joseph for a job and a husband.
0: Good.
1: And Yvonne in California is praying that God would allow this Eucharistic pilgrimage to renew our country and that families would reunite in faith, hope, and love in order to live out God's plan for America.
0: Wonderful. Realm Radio is very honored that we can be the premier sponsor of this year's National Eucharistic Pilgrimage. It's a walk-in pilgrimage of 6 weeks, started in St. Augustine, Florida last week, making its way up the East Coast through, I think, the original 13 colonies, 16 or 17 cities, finally to Philadelphia on our nation's 250th birthday, July 4th. It's called One Nation Under God, and it's very well organized. The local dioceses are turning out for it. And it's building up to the next National Eucharist Congress in the year 2029. That's 3 years from now. Our Father who art in heaven, hallowed be thy name. Thy kingdom come, thy will be done on earth as it is in heaven.
1: Give us this day our daily bread, and forgive us our trespasses as we forgive those who trespass against us. And lead us not into temptation, but deliver us from evil. Amen.
0: Hail Mary, full of grace, the Lord is with thee. Blessed art thou amongst women, and blessed is the fruit of thy womb, Jesus.
1: Holy Mary, Mother of God, pray for us sinners, now and at the hour of our death. Amen.
0: Hail Mary, full of grace, the Lord is with thee. Blessed art thou amongst women, and blessed is the fruit of thy womb, Jesus.
1: Holy Mary, Mother of God, pray for us sinners, now and at the hour of our death. Amen.
0: Hail Mary, full of grace, the Lord is with thee. Blessed art thou amongst women,

0: Hail Mary, full of grace, the Lord is with thee. Blessed art thou amongst women, and blessed is the fruit of thy womb, Jesus.
1: Holy Mary, Mother of God, pray for us sinners, now and at the hour of our death. Amen.
0: Hail Mary, full of grace, the Lord is with thee. Blessed art thou amongst women, and blessed is the fruit of thy womb, Jesus.
1: Holy Mary, Mother of God, pray for us sinners, now and at the hour of our death. Amen.
0: Hail Mary, full of grace, the Lord is with thee. Blessed art thou amongst women, and blessed is the fruit of thy womb, Jesus.
1: Holy Mary, Mother of God, pray for us sinners, now and at the hour of our death. Amen.
0: Hank and Mac and Luella and Cam, and they don't have any shoes. Hail Mary, full of grace, the Lord is with thee. Blessed art thou amongst women, and blessed is the fruit of thy womb, Jesus.
1: Holy Mary, Mother of God, pray for us sinners, now and at the hour of our death. Amen.
0: Glory be to the Father, and to the Son, and to the Holy Spirit.
1: As it was in the beginning, is now, and ever shall be, world without end. Amen.
0: O my Jesus,
1: forgive us our sins, save us from the fires of hell, lead all souls to heaven, especially those in most need of thy mercy.
0: The third glorious mystery is the descent of the Holy Spirit upon the apostles. Maggie?
1: Maureen from Warrenville, Illinois, is praying for the soul of 17-year-old Augie, who passed away following surgery for a congenital heart defect.
0: Oh.
1: So sad. Tina from Phoenix needs prayers for her son, who's 44 and has anger issues. He works for the family business her husband started back in 1998. His customers don't pay for the work, and he's lost over $1 million. He needs to do better. Beth from Milford, Massachusetts, requests prayers for her daughter Bridget's success in her accelerated nursing program. And Gloria from Texas sent in an update on her husband, who had a heart attack and then a stroke several months ago. She had submitted a prayer request that his surgery would be successful and that he would recover well. He's now doing well and is now talking, is now taking his usual morning walks and tinkering around the house, feeling much better. She gives thanks to God and all the prayer warriors for their prayers.
0: Good. And let's pray for our colleague Andrew's father. He's very, very ill. Pray for that. And we thank God that Avermaet University is a sponsor of the Family Rosary Across America. They're doing a great job in Catholic college education down there. Sunny Avermaet, Florida. Check them out at avermaet.edu. They have more than 30 undergraduate majors, including accounting. That's pretty good. Our Father who art in heaven, hallowed be thy name. Thy kingdom come, thy will be done on earth as it is in heaven.
1: Give us this day our daily bread, and forgive us our trespasses, as we forgive those who trespass against us. And lead us not into temptation, but deliver us from evil. Amen.
0: Hail Mary, full of grace, the Lord is with thee. Blessed art thou amongst women, and blessed is the fruit of thy womb, Jesus.
1: Holy Mary, Mother of God, pray for us sinners, now and at the hour of our death. Amen.
0: Hail Mary, full of grace, the Lord is with thee. Blessed art thou amongst women, and blessed is the fruit of thy womb, Jesus.
1: Holy Mary, Mother of God, pray for us sinners, now and at the hour of our death. Amen.
0: Hail Mary, full of grace, the Lord is with thee. Blessed art thou amongst women, and blessed is the fruit of thy womb, Jesus.
1: Holy Mary, Mother of God, pray for us sinners, now and at the hour of our death. Amen.
0: Hail Mary, full of grace, the Lord is with thee. Blessed art thou amongst women, and blessed is the fruit of thy womb, Jesus.
1: Holy Mary, Mother of God, pray for us sinners, now and at the hour of our death. Amen.
0: Hail Mary, full of grace, the Lord is with thee. Blessed art thou amongst women, and blessed is the fruit of thy womb, Jesus.
1: Holy Mary, Mother of God, pray for us sinners, now and at the hour of our death. Amen.
0: Beautiful church there, Epiphany in Coon Rapids. Hail Mary, full of grace, the Lord is with thee. Blessed art thou amongst women, and blessed is the fruit of thy womb, Jesus.
1: Holy Mary, Mother of God, pray for us sinners, now and at the hour of our death. Amen.
0: Oh, Mrs. Dave and her little kids. Hail Mary, full of grace, the Lord is with thee. Blessed art thou amongst women, and blessed is the fruit of thy womb, Jesus.
1: Holy Mary, Mother of God, pray for us sinners, now and at the hour of our death. Amen.
0: Hail Mary, full of grace, the Lord is with thee. Blessed art thou amongst women, and blessed is the fruit of thy womb, Jesus.
1: Quantum physics for babies.
0: I love
1: it. Holy Mary, Mother of God, pray for us sinners, now and at the hour of our death. Amen.
0: Dream big, man. Hail Mary, full of grace, the Lord is with thee. Blessed art thou amongst women, and blessed is the fruit of thy womb, Jesus.
1: Holy Mary, Mother of God, pray for us sinners, now and at the hour of our death. Amen.
0: Hail Mary, full of grace, the Lord is with thee. Blessed art thou amongst women, and blessed is the fruit of thy womb, Jesus.
1: Holy Mary, Mother of God, pray for us sinners, now and at the hour of our death. Amen.
0: Glory be to the Father, to the Son, to the Holy Spirit.
1: As it was in the beginning, is now, and ever shall be, world without end. Amen.
0: O my Jesus,
1: forgive us our sins, save us from the fires of hell, lead all souls to heaven, especially those in most need of thy mercy.
0: Maggie, did you hear I wrote a book?
1: You've written a couple of books.
0: Yep, this one is on the Memorare. It's called the Memorare

0: Very powerful prayer. Yeah, I wrote it years ago. So let's pray a memorare now for the safety of all unborn children all over the world, for the support of their parents, and for an end to abortion. Remember, O most gracious Virgin Mary, that never was it known that anyone who fled to thy protection, implored thy help, or sought thy intercession was left unaided. Inspired by this confidence, I fly unto thee, O Virgin of Virgins, my mother. To thee do I come, before thee I stand, sinful and sorrowful. O Mother, the Word incarnate, despise not my petitions, but in your mercy hear and answer me. Amen. Okay, the fourth joyful, glorious mystery is the Assumption of our Blessed Mother into heaven. Maggie?
1: Denise from Rolling Hills Estates, California, is praying that her children come back to the sacraments and that her grandchildren will one day find Christ and be baptized within our Catholic faith.
0: Mm.
1: Isabel from Augusta, Maine, was diagnosed with heart failure and requests prayers that it can be managed with medication so she does not need to have surgery.
0: Hope so.
1: Jim from Iowa is asking for prayers for healing from kidney cancer, for a family friend to be healed of breast cancer, for all of those suffering from cancer, that God would give them the grace to face the challenges and grant healing if it be his will. And Crystal from Shreveport, Louisiana, would like prayers for her father, Donald, who's dealing with dementia-like symptoms. His worsening condition is causing frustration for those who check in on him.
0: I'll bet.
1: She also needs prayers as his main caretaker, as she feels overwhelmed and easily upset herself. She puts the situation in our Lord's hands, that he may bring healing, understanding, grace, and comfort.
0: Some people haven't heard out there. Let's pray for all the graduates this year, college, undergrad, high school, for all those traveling during the summer holidays, people going away to summer camps, especially Catholic camps, that they be a source of renewal, conversion, and dedication to Christ. Our Father who art in heaven, hallowed be thy name, thy kingdom come, thy will be done on earth as it is in heaven.
1: Give us this day our daily bread, and forgive us our trespasses, as we forgive those who trespass against us. And lead us not into temptation, but deliver us from evil. Amen.
0: Hail Mary, full of grace, the Lord is with thee. Blessed art thou amongst women, and blessed is the fruit of thy womb, Jesus.
1: Holy Mary, Mother of God, pray for us sinners, now and at the hour of our death. Amen.
0: Hail Mary, full of grace, the Lord is with thee. Blessed art thou amongst women, and blessed is the fruit of thy womb, Jesus.
1: Holy Mary, Mother of God, pray for us sinners, now and at the hour of our death. Amen.
0: Hail Mary, full of grace, the Lord is with thee. Blessed art thou amongst women, and blessed is the fruit of thy womb, Jesus.
1: Holy Mary, Mother of God, pray for us sinners, now and at the hour of our death. Amen.
0: Hail Mary, full of grace, the Lord is with thee. Blessed art thou amongst women, and blessed is the fruit of thy womb, Jesus.
1: Holy Mary, Mother of God, pray for us sinners, now and at the hour of our death. Amen.
0: Hail Mary, full of grace, the Lord is with thee. Blessed art thou amongst women, and blessed is the fruit of thy womb, Jesus.
1: Holy Mary, Mother of God, pray for us sinners, now and at the hour of our death. Amen.
0: Hail Mary, full of grace, the Lord is with thee. Blessed art thou amongst women, and blessed is the fruit of thy womb, Jesus.
1: Holy Mary, Mother of God, pray for us sinners, now and at the hour of our death. Amen.
0: Hail Mary, full of grace, the Lord is with thee. Oh, got chicken there.
1: Chicken.
0: Chickens and chihuahuas.
1: Chicky.
0: Hail Mary, full of grace, the Lord is with thee. Blessed art thou amongst women, and blessed is the fruit thy womb, Jesus.
1: Holy Mary, Mother of God, pray for us sinners, now and at the hour of our death. Amen.
0: Hail Mary, full of grace, the Lord is with thee. Blessed art thou amongst women, and blessed is the fruit of thy womb, Jesus.
1: Holy Mary, Mother of God, pray for us sinners, now and at the hour of our death. Amen.
0: Hail Mary, full of grace, the Lord is with thee. Blessed art thou amongst women, and blessed is the fruit of thy womb, Jesus.
1: Holy Mary, Mother of God, pray for us sinners, now and at the hour of our death. Amen.
0: Oh, look at Lucia's baptism.
1: Oh,
0: Hail Mary,
1: my
0: full of
1: goodness.
0: Grace. She looks like royalty. Hail Mary, full of grace, the Lord is with thee. Blessed art thou amongst women, and blessed is the fruit of thy womb, Jesus.
1: Holy Mary, Mother of God, pray for us sinners, now and at the hour of our death. Amen.
0: Glory be to the Father, and to the Son, and to the Holy Spirit.
1: As it was in the beginning, is now, and ever shall be, world without end. Amen.
0: O my Jesus,
1: forgive us our sins, save us from the fires of hell, lead all souls to heaven, especially those in most need of thy mercy.
0: The fifth glorious mystery is the coronation of Our Lady as Queen of Heaven and Earth. Maggie?
1: Gerald from Grand Junction, Colorado, would like to pray for the holy souls in purgatory.
0: Good.
1: And for Eric, who's in the hospital after just becoming a Marine.
0: Oh, no.
1: Shirley from Wilmington, North Carolina, asks for prayers for her grandson and his family, who were all baptized last August.
0: Good.
1: Please pray that they find a place to rent by the end of this June.
0: Mm-hmm.
1: Agnes in Chicago is praying for a miraculous healing for her son-in-law, who's been fighting for his life since February of 2025 with severe infections. Please also pray for her daughter that she would remain strong. And Yolanda from Elk City, Oklahoma has a praise report. She had sent in a prayer request before the Walk to Mary that her neighbors would sell their house by the end of May, and they did. She asks for prayers for her 67-year-old husband Mario's healing from diabetes.
0: It's great news.
1: And also that her brother David finds a job.
0: And we'll pray for everyone who's trying to sell their house and other people who are trying to buy a house. Our Father who art in heaven, hallowed be thy name, thy kingdom come, thy will be done on earth as it is in heaven.
1: Give us this day our daily bread, and forgive us our trespasses, as we forgive those who trespass against us. And lead us not into temptation, but deliver us from evil. Amen.
0: Hail Mary, full of grace, the Lord is with thee. Blessed art thou amongst women, and blessed is the fruit of thy womb, Jesus.
1: Holy Mary, Mother of God, pray for us sinners, now and at the hour of our death. Amen.
0: Hail Mary, full of grace, the Lord is with thee. Blessed art thou amongst women, and blessed is the fruit of thy womb, Jesus.
1: Holy Mary, Mother of God, pray for us sinners, now and at the hour of our death. Amen.
0: Hail Mary, full of grace, the Lord is with thee. Blessed art thou amongst women, and blessed is the fruit of thy womb, Jesus.
1: Holy Mary, Mother of God, pray for us sinners, now and at the hour of our death. Amen.
0: Look at that. Hail Mary, full of grace, the Lord is with thee. Blessed art thou amongst women, and blessed is the fruit of thy womb, Jesus.
1: Holy Mary, Mother of God, pray for us sinners, now and at the hour of our death. Amen.
0: Hail Mary, full of grace, the Lord is with thee. Blessed art thou amongst women, and blessed is the fruit of thy womb, Jesus.
1: Holy Mary, Mother of God, pray for us sinners, now and at the hour of our death. Amen.
0: Hail Mary, full of grace, the Lord is with thee. Blessed art thou amongst women, and blessed is the fruit of thy womb, Jesus.
1: Holy Mary, Mother of God, pray for us sinners, now and at the hour of our death. Amen.
0: Hail Mary, full of grace, the Lord is with thee. Blessed art thou amongst women, and blessed is the fruit of thy womb, Jesus.
1: Holy Mary, Mother of God, pray for us sinners, now and at the hour of our death. Amen.
0: Hail Mary, full of grace, the Lord is with thee. Blessed art thou amongst women, and blessed is the fruit of thy womb, Jesus.
1: Holy Mary, Mother of God, pray for us sinners, now and at the hour of our death. Amen.
0: Hail Mary, full of grace, the Lord is with thee. Blessed art thou amongst women, and blessed is the fruit of thy womb, Jesus.
1: Holy Mary, Mother of God, pray for us sinners, now and at the hour of our death. Amen.
0: Hail Mary, full of grace, the Lord is with thee. Blessed art thou amongst women, and blessed is the fruit of thy womb, Jesus.
1: Holy Mary, Mother of God, pray for us sinners, now and at the hour of our death. Amen.
0: Glory be to the Father, and to the Son, and to the Holy Spirit.
1: As it was in the beginning, is now, and ever shall be, world without end. Amen.
0: O my Jesus,
1: forgive us our sins, save us from the fires of hell, lead all souls to heaven, especially those in most need of thy mercy.
0: And let's finish the rosary tonight with the litany of the Sacred Heart of Jesus, which you can find for free on the Relevant Radio app. You can download that on your iPhone, on your Android, and you can download it on your friend's iPhone and on your friend's Android is too. Lord, have mercy.
1: Lord, have mercy.
0: Christ, have mercy.
1: Christ, have mercy.
0: Lord, have mercy.
1: Lord, have mercy.
0: Christ, graciously hear us.
1: Christ, graciously hear us.
0: God, the Father of heaven,
1: have mercy on us.
0: God, the Son, Redeemer of the world,
1: have mercy on us.
0: God, the Holy Ghost,
1: have mercy on us.
0: Holy Trinity, one God,
1: have mercy on us.
0: Heart of Jesus, Son of the Eternal Father,
1: have mercy on us.
0: Heart of Jesus, formed in the womb of the Virgin Mother by the Holy Ghost,
1: have mercy on us.
0: Heart of Jesus, united substantially with the Word of God,
1: have mercy on us.
0: Heart of Jesus of infinite majesty,
1: have mercy on us.
0: Heart of Jesus, holy temple of God,
1: have mercy on us.
0: Heart of Jesus, tabernacle of the Most High,
1: have mercy on us.
0: Heart of Jesus, house of God and gate of heaven,
1: have mercy on us.
0: Heart of Jesus, glowing furnace of charity,
1: have mercy on us.
0: Heart of Jesus, vessel of justice and love,
1: have mercy on us.
0: Heart of Jesus, full of goodness and love,
1: have mercy on us.
0: Heart of Jesus, abyss of all virtues,
1: have mercy on us.
0: Heart of Jesus, most worthy of all praise,
1: have mercy on us.
0: Heart of Jesus, King and center of all hearts,
1: have mercy on us.
0: Heart of Jesus, in whom are all the treasures of wisdom and knowledge,
1: have mercy on us.
0: Heart of Jesus, in whom dwelleth all the fullness of the divinity,
1: have mercy on us.
0: Heart of Jesus, in whom the Father is well pleased,
1: have mercy on us.
0: Heart of Jesus, of whose fullness we have all received,
1: have mercy on us.
0: Heart of Jesus, desire of the everlasting hills,
1: have mercy on us.
0: Heart of Jesus, patient and rich in mercy,
1: have mercy on us.
0: Heart of Jesus, rich to all who invoke thee,
1: have mercy on us.
0: Heart of Jesus, fount of life and holiness,
1: have mercy on us.
0: Heart of Jesus, propitiation for our sins,
1: have mercy on us.
0: Heart of Jesus, saturated with revilings,
1: have mercy on us.
0: Heart of Jesus, crushed for our iniquities,
1: have mercy on us.
0: Heart of Jesus, made obedient unto death,
1: Have mercy on us.
0: Heart of Jesus, pierced with a lance.
1: Have mercy on
0: us. Heart of Jesus, source of all consolation.
1: Have mercy on us.
0: Heart of Jesus, our life and resurrection.
1: Have mercy on us.
0: Heart of Jesus, our peace and reconciliation.
1: Have mercy on us.
0: Heart of Jesus, victim for our sin.
1: Have mercy on us.
0: Heart of Jesus, salvation of those who hope in thee.
1: Have mercy on us.
0: Heart of Jesus, hope of those who die in thee.
1: Have mercy on us.
0: Heart of Jesus, delight of all saints.
1: Have mercy on us.
0: Lamb of God, who takest away the sins of the world.
1: Spare us, O Lord.
0: Lamb of God, who takest away the sins of the world.
1: Graciously hear us, O Lord.
0: Lamb of God, who takest away the sins of the world.
1: Have mercy on us.
0: Jesus, meek and humble of heart.
1: Make our hearts like unto thine.
0: Let us pray. Almighty and everlasting God, look upon the heart of thy well-beloved Son, and upon the acts of praise and satisfaction, which he renders unto thee in the name of sinners. And do thou, in thy great goodness, grant pardon to them who seek thy mercy. In the name of the same, thy Son, Jesus Christ, who liveth and reigneth with thee, world without end.
1: Amen.
0: In the name of the Father, and of the Son, and of the Holy Spirit.
1: Amen.
0: Thank you, Jesus, Mary, Joseph, angels, and saints, for joining us on this Sunday evening, the 31st day of May, the Feast of the Most Holy Trinity, and the Feast of Our Lady of the Visitation, for the family always across America. And Lord, please answer all of our prayers. I know you know just what to do, but we'll just keep putting it out there. And thank you, Nick. Thank you, Maggie. Thank you, Team Relevant Radio. And thank you, everybody out there. Whether you're home, in the car, or whatever it is, moms and dads, boys and girls, brothers and sisters, grandmas and grandpas, and all your animals out there, too, who just show up for the rosary because you're there. Cats and dogs, chickens, chihuahuas, horses, and parakeets too. Remember, the family prays together.
1: Stays together.
0: So carry that rosary in your pocket like this, and you'll keep Christ
1: in your heart.
0: And may God bless you. In the name of the Father, and of the Son, and of the Holy Spirit.
1: Amen.
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2: 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We all want objectivity. We don't want to be gaslit. We don't want to be driven by a political agenda. And the thing about my faith as a Catholic, it tends to cross the line of both the Republican and the Democratic Party. 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
0: Oh, so you want a house?
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0: Four and two is six. Yeah, you need a house. What color do you want, John?
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6: 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I'm Father Cedric Pizania, the host. 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The motto of my ministry is touching lives and saving souls. Every episode will inspire you, lift you up, encourage you. Most of all, I want to help you to connect with God and to experience God's grace. My teachings are all biblically based, and I invite you to listen now as I break open the truths that come from the Bible. I'm so glad that you tuned into the program because I believe that you're about to be lifted up, especially in your prayer life. I want to proclaim to you the gospel from Matthew chapter 28. The 11 disciples went to Galilee to the mountain that Jesus had directed them. And when they saw the risen Jesus, they worshiped him, but some doubted. And Jesus came and said to them, "All authority in heaven and on earth has been given to me. Go, therefore, and make disciples of all the nations, baptizing them in the name of the Father and of the Son and of the Holy Spirit, teaching them to observe all that I have commanded you. And lo, I am with you always till the end of the age." This is a series about being lifted up. Now, we just heard the gospel. The gospel was from Matthew, and Jesus tells his missionaries, and I am one of them, He tells his missionaries to go into the whole world and proclaim the gospel to every creature. And what is that telling us? It's telling us that God wants relationship with us. He's saying, go out and proclaim the gospel. Proclaim a relationship with me. Proclaim the truth that you can have new life in Christ. God wants relationship, and we want relationship with God. And I want to help you to have that. You can be lifted up. And notice, in the gospel, Jesus said, proclaim the gospel and baptize people in the name of the Father, the Son, and the Holy Spirit. First prayer that I ever learned, my mother taught me as a Catholic, in the name of the Father, the Son, and the Holy Spirit, amen. It's Trinitarian, Father, Son, and Holy Spirit. One of the secrets of my prayer life that will help you to be lifted up, that you need to understand, that we just don't pray to God out there arbitrarily somewhere. Rather, God is a personal God. We believe in the three persons of the Trinity, Father, Son, and Spirit. And if you want to have a prayer life that's alive and lifted up, you need to have a personal relationship with each person of the Trinity. I remember one time I saw an icon by, he was a Russian painter. His name was Andrei Rublev, lived in the 1400s. And in 1425, he painted an icon of the Trinity. He depicted the Trinity as being three angels sitting around a table, the back part, the two sides. And as you approach the icon, the open part of the table is nearest to the viewer. And the whole symbol, the meaning of this is that, of course, a meal is a time of intimacy. The three persons of the Trinity having intimacy, a depth relationship. But there's a side open for the viewer, for you, and for me. And the symbol is simply this, that God wants intimacy, depth, something more with all of us. And that's why he sent disciples and apostles and missionaries out. I remember a Jewish rabbi said one time that the unique thing about Christianity that separates it from Judaism and every other religion that he had ever heard of is that Jesus proclaimed a God who searches for people. And why does God do that? Because he's in love with us, because he wants relationship with us. And I want your relationship with God to be lifted up, to grow, and to have a relationship with Father, Son, and Spirit. Talk more about that. Our prayer life needs to be really Trinitarian. I was watching a golf tournament one time. I'm an avid golfer. And the golfer was talking to his caddy. This is a pro golfer making a lot of money for every shot. And they were looking about where they wanted to hit it. Now, a golfer doesn't just kind of pick out the future there and the how far it is and then take a swing, hoping it goes in a certain direction. No, he picks out a precise spot. He talked to the caddy and he said, that man there in the orange right by the tower hit it right at him. And they have that precise aim. And that's the same way it's going to be in our prayer life. We don't just talk to God. Have a precise aim. Father, Jesus, Holy Spirit. When you talk to one person of God, whether it be the Holy Spirit or Jesus or the Father, you're talking to the whole Trinity. But zero in on each person of the Trinity. That's really important. That revolutionized my prayer life. I wasn't just talking to God out there somewhere. I developed a relationship with each person of the Trinity. And I want to say something, and I hope you get it. Underline this, put it in italics. The Trinity is not a mystery to be solved. That's what everybody wants to do. What's the Trinity? How do we figure this out? It's not something to be figured out. It's not a mystery to be solved. It's a relationship to be entered into.

Remember the icon? They're sitting around a table. What is the table? A meal in the Semitic world is a time of relationship, getting to know, intimacy. And that's exactly what the Trinity is. And the Trinity is inviting us into this eternal love relationship that God has. And I love that scripture that I just proclaimed to you. Go and baptize them in the name of the Father, the Son, and the Holy Spirit. You see, Trinity is something that isn't in the scripture. You'll never find the word Trinity. But we have scriptures that tell us, reveal to us that there is Trinity, such as this one from Matthew 28. And there's another one that comes from 2 Corinthians chapter 13, the grace of the Lord Jesus Christ, the love of God, the communion of the Holy Spirit be with you all. If you're Catholic, you recognize that because that's the greeting at Mass. We greet you that way. We say the grace of the Lord Jesus, the love of God, the communion of the Holy Spirit be with you all. And that's Trinitarian. There's another scripture, and there's others in the Bible. I can't go through them all, but way back in the book of Genesis, God says, let us create man in our own image. Notice the pluralistic, let us create man in our image. God is Father, Son, and Spirit. And we are invited into this beautiful relationship with the Trinity. Now, people want to try to figure this out. What is Trinity? Rather than saying what is Trinity, it's more who is Trinity? As I said, very relational. And we want to try to figure it out, so we need images. Okay, I understand that. And I remember St. Patrick, the great missionary, he talked about the shamrock with the three leaves. Remember Fulton Sheen, great Catholic bishop and missionary? He talked about water, H2O, as being liquid, steam, and ice. It's the same water, yet in three different forms. I like to talk about it as light. If you've ever seen a beam of light coming through a window, the shaft of light, it's one shaft of light, but it's light, heat, and energy. Three aspects of the one beam of light. And that's a way, if you will, that you can kind of grasp what Trinity is. Trinity has three functions, creator, redeemer, sanctifier, Father, Son, and Spirit. But more than their functions, we have to relate to the Trinity in a personal way. I remember one time I was studying in Jerusalem and walking down the streets. I spent 3 months over there and just walking down the street, and I heard this little boy talking to his father. He goes, Abba, Abba, and he was pointing at a window. He was pointing at some shoes in a shop, a shoe store. And when he said Abba, my ears perked up because we had just studied that in class, in scripture class. Abba was the word that Jesus used. It's an Aramaic word for father. But more than father, it's a term of endearment. It's an intimate term, a relational term. We use the word daddy or papa. And that's what that little boy was saying. He was saying, daddy, look, daddy, look. But Jesus gave us that word, daddy, for God, the unknowable God, the Almighty God. Jesus brings it into a relational term of papa. Remember what he said to Mary Magdalene? He said, don't cling to me. I'm ascending to my God and your God, to my Father and your Father. See, God created us too. He's our Father. I am so glad that God gave me a beautiful image of Father. Everybody feels like they have the best dad, but most people, they have a good father, and I had the best, I feel. He was such a good man, a gracious man. In fact, people come up to me sometime and they say, Cedric? What kind of a name is Cedric? Is there a Saint Cedric? And I go, well, no, not yet, but there's one in the making. Actually, what happened was, that's my dad's name. I'm a Cedric Jr. My dad gave me his name. I've got his nose. I've got his hair. But more than that, he was a friend. I had a personal relationship with my dad. He always taught me that the sky's the limit, to become the best that you can be, and I have a series about that. And he taught me that I could trust him.
He was so trustworthy, and he never failed me in that aspect. We got to be good friends, and I could always trust him. I found out, I was watching the news just recently, that in the state of Mississippi, atheists are trying to get off of the license plates in Mississippi. They're trying to get off "In God We Trust." The bottom line is that in God we trust. Maybe you didn't have a good relationship with your father. Well, I'll tell you right now that you can experience healing. One thing that I hear from people is that when they talk about God, their image of God, and oftentimes this happens in religious circles, unfortunately, they sense that God is so perfectionistic and so holy, and God is holy, such that they feel that if they make any kind of a mistake, God is going to punish them. And God is out to get them. It's like this big computer in the sky. Well, the truth is that God is holy. God is almighty. But he's not out to get you. It says in the scriptures, if God is for us, who can be against? I want you to get this. Romans 8. God is for us.

My dad was for me. He was my biggest supporter and my best friend. And I found somebody in life who supported me, who was for me, who was always wanting me to be my best, who I could trust. That's exactly the way that God is. And that's why Jesus said, call him Abba. That's an Aramaic word. And it's meant for us too, that in our prayer life, we ought to be saying, not God, but Abba. In fact, it says in the scriptures, it's Galatians, that God poured the Spirit of his Son into our hearts so that we can cry out, Abba, Papa, Daddy. And I want you to, in your prayer life, zero in on God as your Father. That's really important. Now, when you pray to your Father, this is what Jesus said. Go to your closet, go to your room, pray to your Father in secret, and your Father who sees you in secret will reward you. I love praying when there's a community, and that's part of my prayer life, but I especially love praying when I go to my room, and sometimes I even go into my closet, shut the door, and it's nice and quiet. No putting on airs, no faking anything, just speaking heart to heart with God.

God created 7.9 billion people right now at this moment, as I'm filming this, 7.9 billion people on the face of the earth. And he's father to all, reigns on the just and the unjust, the sun shines on the good and the bad. That's God's love. And he created you. Every heartbeat, every moment, every breath is a gift. For God so loved the world that he gave his only son, that whosoever believes wouldn't perish but have eternal life. He's in love with you so much that he sent us Jesus. Let's talk about Jesus for a little bit here. We just heard the gospel. The gospel, Jesus, the Great Commission. This is our mandate as missionaries to go into the whole world, proclaiming the good news, baptizing people. Notice in the name of the Father, the Son, and the Holy Spirit. As Catholics, we make the sign of the cross. And it's all about a relationship with Jesus. Jesus is also a person that we can have a relationship with. Notice he said, "And I am with you till the end of the age." That's the Gospel of Matthew. Remember how the Gospel of Matthew begins? The virgin will have a son, and you shall name him Emmanuel, a name that means God with us. The middle of the Gospel, where two or three are gathered in my name, I am with you. And then the end of the Gospel, go proclaim the Gospel, I am with you. So the beginning, the middle, and the end of the Gospel of Matthew is saying that Jesus is with us. You know what the word with means? It means to be close to, alongside of, near to. That's what we all hunger for. And in our prayer life, oftentimes it doesn't feel like it. I understand that. It feels like God is distant and not near us at all or close to us. But that's where you got to walk by faith and not by sight. Prayer is more than just your feelings. You must trust, just like I'm trusting right now as I proclaim to you this television program. I'm trusting that Jesus is right near me. He's standing right with me, helping me. And it's the same in your prayer life. He's with you. He promised that. Walk by faith and not by sight. Remember, God revealed himself to Moses as gracious and slow to anger and merciful and kind. Remember what Jesus said? "Learn from me. I'm meek and humble of heart. Come to me, all you who are laboring and heavy burdened, and I'll give you rest." Some of you are just tuning into the program. You haven't been going to church, you really don't have a relationship with Jesus. You are being invited to something more. "Come to me," Jesus said. "All of you who are heavily burdened, and there's burdens of all kinds, and I will give you rest." You see, he wants relationship. He wants something deep. He wants something very personal. Now, there are all kinds of sufferings that people are going through, and the solution to our trials and our difficulties and our adversities, this is the solution that the Bible gives us to all the sufferings physically and all the hardships that we go through. God says, "I'm with you, close to you, near you." And when God is with us, you know what I've decided, or you know what I've discovered? When God is with us, we can do it. We can face the adversities.

0: I have a friend of mine who found out that she has pancreatic cancer, and she is a person that prays for people that ask for prayer in my ministry. And right now she knows that she's dying, but she says, God is with me, and I can face this. I can do this. My life is in God's hands. Wow. She so inspires me. That's the ultimate, when you know that you're going to die. You see, when God is with you, it's all over but the shouting. Pray directly to Jesus. He's close to you. He is the name above all names. At the name of Jesus, every knee will bend and every tongue proclaim to the glory of God that Jesus Christ is Lord. He's the name above all names, the only name in which we can be saved. We pray in Jesus' name. Come to Jesus, just as you are. It says in the scriptures that God has sent the Spirit of His Son into our hearts. He has adopted us as His children. And the Spirit cries out, as I've said before, Abba, Daddy, Father, because this isn't just something we're drumming up. It's the Spirit moving from our heart, crying out, in that Aramaic word, Abba, Daddy, because it's true. We've been adopted through the death and resurrection of Jesus. We are now God's children. And the Spirit, let me talk about the Holy Spirit. I have to tell you, my ministry, those of you who know about my ministry is devoted to proclaiming who the Holy Spirit is, because the Holy Spirit has revolutionized my life. I used to be a fallen away Catholic. I wasn't going to church, but when the Spirit came and touched my heart, I had this born again experience. I had this rebirth, I'm a new creation in Christ. And everything changed for me. All of a sudden, I was able to have a relationship with God that was real. And that's exactly what I want for you. I want something real. I crave quiet and solitude. Times of silence, because that's when you can commune with the voice of God. The communion of the Holy Spirit, that's right from 2 Corinthians. The communion, that's the beginning of Mass, the greeting at Mass. The communion of the Holy Spirit be with you. You know what that word communion means? It means to have intimacy. It means oneness. It means union. That's our heritage as Christians, that we have communion. People talk about, you know, my spouse, when we got married, I found my soulmate. I love that. I think it's wonderful if you find your soulmate, a person that you can relate to, that understands you, that you can share your deepest, darkest secrets with. This may sound strange, but I've found my soulmate, and it's not a woman, the Holy Spirit. The Holy Spirit. Wow. The Spirit completes me. I am not who I can be without the Spirit. There's an emptiness without the Spirit. But with the Spirit, there's fruitfulness, realizing your potential, communion with God, knowing that you're on the way to heaven. That's what it says in the scriptures, that the Spirit is the assurance of eternal life, the foretaste of the glory to come. Have you ever experienced the glory? The glory is the pleasure, the ecstasy of God. And when the Spirit comes, ooh, the glory comes. And then you know that you're a child of God. The Spirit bears witness with our spirit that we are children of God even now. That's that witness of the Spirit, the glory, the wonderful. Do you understand that we are invited to relationship, Father, Son, and Spirit? This is why He sends out missionaries. This is why the Great Commission. The Great Commission, of course, is to go to all people. And that's exactly what I love about television. The genius of television is that we go beyond the walls of the church to all people, people that aren't coming to Mass, that aren't going to church on Sundays. And we're proclaiming the heart of God, the fire of God, the fervor of God, that God wants depth with us, something real with all people. But why? Because He's the Father of all people and He created all people. I belong to a religious community. You see my religious habit. I'm a passionist. We were founded in the 1700s in Italy. This is our 300th anniversary. founded by a man named St. Paul of the Cross. Paul Danio subsequently canonized St. Paul of the Cross. And he went around Italy preaching, proclaiming the love of God, proclaiming the cross of Jesus to all people. And he had a saying, love is ingenious. In other words, love is creative, love is innovative. And that's the genius of television, that through the ingenuity of technology, we can now come into your homes with the truth of the gospel and proclaim this wonderful love of God and invite you to be lifted up in your prayer life and to know God in a deep personal way. I'm inviting you not just to pray, but to understand that God is your Father and you can trust Him with everything that you are, that Jesus is your best friend and He's with you, that the Holy Spirit is your soulmate and completes you and revolutionizes our life. And that's why I became a priest, to be able to proclaim this glorious gospel. That's why missionaries have been sent out through all the ages, and that's why we know that we know that God is wooing us to a relationship, searching for us, searching for you, searching for me. Pray to your Father, pray to Jesus, pray to the Holy Spirit. When you pray to one, you're praying to all three, and develop that relationship. I want to leave you with St. Patrick, the great missionary to Ireland. I talked about him a little bit earlier. And he was about to go before the King of Ireland because he wanted to evangelize Ireland. He had to get permission. He could have been killed, and he needed protection. And he prayed something called the breastplate of St. Patrick. And it goes like this. He said, he prayed, Christ before me, Christ beneath me, Christ behind me, Christ on my left, Christ on my right, Christ with me, Christ in me. And that's my prayer for you, that you will realize that Jesus is with you. And because of that, you can know God in a deep personal way. The Holy Trinity isn't a mystery to be solved. It's a relationship to be entered into. And may Almighty God bless you, the Father, the Son, and the Holy Spirit. Amen. 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May Almighty God bless you, the Father, the Son, and the Holy Spirit. Amen.
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5: Prayer is a variety of forms of communication. Sometimes we simply greet one another, hi, how are you? And we say small, short prayers similarly to God. Other times we engage people in deep conversations. Other times we engage our families and family reunions and big meals. Similarly with God, We engage him in Eucharist and deep meditation as well.
0: This is Father Cedric Pizzegna. We pray together in the name of the Father, and of the Son, and of the Holy Spirit. Amen. Heavenly Father, we come to you in the name of Jesus. Abortion in our country and in our world is the greatest evil of our time. We simply and humbly ask you to end all abortions. Bless and protect the children in their mother's womb. Move in all those who are pregnant so they will choose life and live. May all babies conceived be given birth and grow and receive eternal life. Heavenly Father, we believe you hear our petitions. You will answer us positively. And we come in the name of Jesus through the intercession of the most blessed Virgin Mary. Amen. In the name of the Father, and of the Son, and of the Holy Spirit. Amen.

Thanks for joining us this evening for another Irish segment here on KMMK. I'm your host, Marita May. That first song may have taken you a bit by surprise, as it doesn't sound as traditional as other Irish music you may be used to, but that is why I personally love it. That song is titled Wet Field Day by a band called Elephant Sessions, hailing from the Highlands of Scotland. They are creating a progressive blend of traditional tunes fused with funk and electronic beats. Elephant Sessions are bringing a new era of music to the UK and will be touring through Europe as well as a few festivals here in the US this summer. Next up, we will be going back down the traditional route with a well-known tune written and recorded by the amazing fiddle player Natalie McMaster titled David's Jig. Born in Nova Scotia, Natalie has become a well-known superstar in the Celtic music world. Both a fiddler and a step dancer, Natalie has built a career on her electrifying live performance tours, and now tours alongside her husband and four kids who also fiddle and step dance. I've actually seen them perform, and it is truly amazing. Once again, this is David's Jig.

That was Steps, written and recorded by Brian Finnegan, an Irish flute and tin whistle player born and raised in a town called Armagh in Northern Ireland. He has toured extensively through Ireland, the United States, and Latin America as well, which has influenced his writing and recording styles. Moving on, here is a folk band from Scotland I recently discovered called Tallisk. If you listen closely to this blend of instruments, you will hear violin, guitar, and then what you may think is an accordion, but actually it's an instrument called a concertina. It's much smaller and rounder on both ends compared to a traditional accordion, and it's most closely related to what you may know as a squeeze box. This is their tune called Echo.

That was Wayfaring Stranger, recorded by Conla, a group from Northern Ireland who I had the pleasure of seeing here in Cedar Rapids this year at CSPS Hall. You may have recognized that song, as it has been recorded by multiple artists over the last 100 years, most notably recorded by Emmylou Harris, Johnny Cash, and Ed Sheeran. Historians have traced its origin back to the early 1800s and have debated whether it was written as a gospel spiritual, a folk song, or potentially a tune from Portuguese settlers from the southern Appalachian region. Although it's not Irish, I loved the Irish influences and instrumentation that Conla added into their version. To finish our program, here is a tune called Hugin and Munin, written by 10 Strings and a Goatskin. I don't know the inspiration behind this tune, but I looked up the title and found that these names refer to the two ravens in Norse mythology who were known for helping the god Odin. According to an Icelandic historical translation, two ravens sit on Odin's shoulders and whisper all the news which they see and hear into his ear. They are called Hugin and Munin. He sends them out in the morning to fly around the whole world, and by breakfast they are back again. Thus, he finds out many new things, and this is why he was called the Raven God. Of course, that is just a story, and I'm not sure if that is what the band used as inspiration behind writing this tune, but if you use your imagination, you can almost hear those birds flying out in the morning. I hope you enjoy this. Hugin and Munin by 10 Strings and a Goatskin.

Thank you so much for joining me this evening for this Irish music playlist. If you like these tunes, you can find the links to the songs on our Facebook page, KMMK 88.7 FM.

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1: Welcome to The Rosary is a Place with Father Benedict Rochelle and Simonetta.
2: In the glorious mysteries, we have not only Christ's victory in this world, but the coming of the Holy Spirit and the promise of eternal life.

0: In the name of the Father, and of the Son, and of the Holy Spirit. Amen. I believe in God, the Father Almighty, creator of heaven and earth, and in Jesus Christ, his only Son, our Lord, who was conceived by the Holy Spirit, born of the Virgin Mary, suffered under Pontius Pilate, was crucified, died, and was buried. He descended into hell. The third day he rose again from the dead, and he ascended into heaven, and is seated at the right hand of God, the Father Almighty, from whence he shall come to judge the living and the dead.
1: I believe in the Holy Spirit, the Holy Catholic Church, the communion of saints, the forgiveness of sins, the resurrection of the body, and life everlasting. Amen.
0: Our Father, who art in heaven, hallowed be thy name. Thy kingdom come, thy will be done, on earth as it is in heaven.
1: Give us this day our daily bread, and forgive us our trespasses, as we forgive those who trespass against us. And lead us not into temptation, but deliver us from evil. Amen.
0: Let us offer the next three Aves, that we will have an increase of faith, hope, and love. Hail Mary, full of grace, the Lord is with thee. Blessed art thou amongst women, and blessed is the fruit of thy womb, Jesus.
1: Holy Mary, Mother of God, pray for us sinners, now and at the hour of our death. Amen.
0: Hail Mary, full of grace, the Lord is with thee. Blessed art thou amongst women, and blessed is the fruit of thy womb, Jesus.
1: Holy Mary, Mother of God, pray for us sinners, now and at the hour of our death. Amen.
0: Hail Mary, full of grace, the Lord is with thee. Blessed art thou amongst women, and blessed is the fruit of thy womb, Jesus.
1: Holy Mary, Mother of God, pray for us sinners, now and at the hour of our death. Amen.
0: Glory be to the Father, and to the Son, and to the Holy Spirit.
1: As it was in the beginning, is now, and ever shall be, world without end. Amen.

0: The first glorious mystery, the resurrection. Our Father, who art in heaven, hallowed be thy name. Thy kingdom come, thy will be done, on earth as it is in heaven.
1: Give us this day our daily bread, and forgive us our trespasses, as we forgive those who trespass against us. And lead us not into temptation, but deliver us from evil. Amen.
0: Hail Mary, full of grace, the Lord is with thee. Blessed art thou amongst women, and blessed is the fruit of thy womb, Jesus.
1: Holy Mary, Mother of God, pray for us sinners, now and at the hour of our death. Amen.
0: Hail Mary, full of grace, the Lord is with thee. Blessed art thou amongst women, and blessed is the fruit of thy womb, Jesus.
1: Holy Mary, Mother of God, pray for us sinners, now and at the hour of our death. Amen.
0: Hail Mary, full of grace, the Lord is with thee. Blessed art thou amongst women, and blessed is the fruit of thy womb, Jesus.
1: Holy Mary, Mother of God, pray for us sinners, now and at the hour of our death. Amen.
0: Hail Mary, full of grace, the Lord is with thee. Blessed art thou amongst women, and blessed is the fruit of thy womb, Jesus.
1: Holy Mary, Mother of God, pray for us sinners, now and at the hour of our death. Amen.
0: Hail Mary, full of grace, the Lord is with thee. Blessed art thou amongst women, and blessed is the fruit of thy womb, Jesus.
1: Holy Mary, Mother of God, pray for us sinners, now and at the hour of our death. Amen.
0: Hail Mary, full of grace, the Lord is with thee. Blessed art thou amongst women, and blessed is the fruit of thy womb, Jesus.
1: Holy Mary, Mother of God, pray for us sinners, now and at the hour of our death. Amen.
0: Hail Mary, full of grace, the Lord is with thee. Blessed art thou amongst women, and blessed is the fruit of thy womb, Jesus.
1: Holy Mary, Mother of God, pray for us sinners, now and at the hour of our death. Amen.
0: Hail Mary, full of grace, the Lord is with thee. Blessed art thou amongst women, and blessed is the fruit of thy womb, Jesus.
1: Holy Mary, Mother of God, pray for us sinners, now and at the hour of our death. Amen.
0: Hail Mary, full of grace, the Lord is with thee. Blessed art thou amongst women, and blessed is the fruit of thy womb, Jesus.
1: Holy Mary, Mother of God, pray for us sinners, now and at the hour of our death. Amen.
0: Hail Mary, full of grace, the Lord is with thee. Blessed art thou amongst women, and blessed is the fruit of thy womb, Jesus.
1: Holy Mary, Mother of God, pray for us sinners, now and at the hour of our death. Amen.
0: Glory be to the Father, and to the Son, and to the Holy Spirit.
1: As it was in the beginning, is now, and ever shall be, world without end. Amen.
0: O my Jesus,
1: forgive us our sins.
0: Save us from the fires of hell.
1: Bring all souls to heaven, especially those in most need of thy mercy.
0: The second glorious mystery, the Ascension. The Ascension of Christ. Our Father, who art in heaven, hallowed be thy name. Thy kingdom come, thy will be done, on earth as it is in heaven.
1: Give us this day our daily bread, and forgive us our trespasses, as we forgive those who trespass against us. And lead us not into temptation, but deliver us from evil. Amen.
0: Hail Mary, full of grace, the Lord is with thee. Blessed art thou amongst women, and blessed is the fruit of thy womb, Jesus.
1: Holy Mary, Mother of God, pray for us sinners, now and at the hour of our death. Amen.
0: Hail Mary, full of grace, the Lord is with thee. Blessed art thou amongst women, and blessed is the fruit of thy womb, Jesus.
1: Holy Mary, Mother of God, pray for us sinners, now and at the hour of our death. Amen.
0: Hail Mary, full of grace, the Lord is with thee. Blessed art thou amongst women, and blessed is the fruit of thy womb, Jesus.
1: Holy Mary, Mother of God, pray for us sinners, now and at the hour of our death. Amen.
0: Hail Mary, full of grace, the Lord is with thee. Blessed art thou amongst women, and blessed is the fruit of thy womb, Jesus.
1: Holy Mary, Mother of God, pray for us sinners, now and at the hour of our death. Amen.
0: Hail Mary, full of grace, the Lord is with thee. Blessed art thou amongst women, and blessed is the fruit of thy womb, Jesus.
1: Holy Mary, Mother of God, pray for us sinners, now and at the hour of our death. Amen.
0: Hail Mary, full of grace, the Lord is with thee. Blessed art thou amongst women, and blessed is the fruit of thy womb, Jesus.
1: Holy Mary, Mother of God, pray for us sinners, now and at the hour of our death. Amen.
0: Hail Mary, full of grace, the Lord is with thee. Blessed art thou amongst women, and blessed is the fruit of thy womb, Jesus.
1: Holy Mary, Mother of God, pray for us sinners, now and at the hour of our death. Amen.
0: Hail Mary, full of grace, the Lord is with thee. Blessed art thou amongst women, and blessed is the fruit of thy womb, Jesus.
1: Holy Mary, Mother of God, pray for us sinners now and at the hour of our death. Amen.
0: Hail Mary, full of grace, the Lord is with thee. Blessed art thou amongst women, and blessed is the fruit of thy womb, Jesus.
1: Holy Mary, Mother of God, pray for us sinners now and at the hour of our death. Amen.
0: Hail Mary, full of grace, the Lord is with thee. Blessed art thou amongst women, and blessed is the fruit of thy womb, Jesus.
1: Holy Mary, Mother of God, pray for us sinners, now and at the hour of our death. Amen.
0: Glory be to the Father, and to the Son, and to the Holy Spirit.
1: As it was in the beginning, is now, and ever shall be, world without end. Amen.
0: O my Jesus, forgive us our sins. Save us from the fires of hell. Bring all souls to heaven, especially those in most need of thy mercy. The third glorious mystery. Scripture tells us explicitly that Mary was at the coming of the Holy Spirit. She really did not need to be there, because long ago the Holy Spirit had descended upon her at the Annunciation. She had lived her life in the presence of the Holy Spirit. One may meditate on the fact that she is there for us, that she is there that we may know how much we need the Holy Spirit in our lives. But she is also fittingly there for herself, for this is the great fulfillment of her mission in life. The Holy Spirit had overshadowed her, and now he overshadows the disciples of her Son. He overshadows us. Our Father, who art in heaven, hallowed be thy name. Thy kingdom come, thy will be done, on earth as it is in heaven.
1: Give us this day our daily bread, and forgive us our trespasses, as we forgive those who trespass against us. And lead us not into temptation, but deliver us from evil. Amen.
0: Hail Mary, full of grace, the Lord is with thee. Blessed art thou amongst women, and blessed is the fruit of thy womb, Jesus.
1: Holy Mary, Mother of God, pray for us sinners, now and at the hour of our death. Amen.
0: Hail Mary, full of grace, the Lord is with thee. Blessed art thou amongst women, and blessed is the fruit of thy womb, Jesus.
1: Holy Mary, Mother of God, pray for us sinners, now and at the hour of our death. Amen.
0: Hail Mary, full of grace, the Lord is with thee. Blessed art thou amongst women, and blessed is the fruit of thy womb, Jesus.
1: Holy Mary, Mother of God, pray for us sinners, now and at the hour of our death. Amen.
0: Hail Mary, full of grace, the Lord is with thee. Blessed art thou amongst women, and blessed is the fruit of thy womb, Jesus.
1: Holy Mary, Mother of God, pray for us sinners, now and at the hour of our death. Amen.
0: Hail Mary, full of grace, the Lord is with thee. Blessed art thou amongst women, and blessed is the fruit of thy womb, Jesus.
1: Holy Mary, Mother of God, pray for us sinners, now and at the hour of our death. Amen.
0: Hail Mary, full of grace, the Lord is with thee. Blessed art thou amongst women, and blessed is the fruit of thy womb, Jesus.
1: Holy Mary, Mother of God, pray for us sinners, now and at the hour of our death. Amen.
0: Hail Mary, full of grace, the Lord is with thee. Blessed art thou amongst women, and blessed is the fruit of thy womb, Jesus.
1: Holy Mary, Mother of God, pray for us sinners, now and at the hour of our death. Amen.
0: Hail Mary, full of grace, the Lord is with thee. Blessed art thou amongst women, and blessed is the fruit of thy womb, Jesus.
1: Holy Mary, Mother of God, pray for us sinners, now and at the hour of our death. Amen.
0: Hail Mary, full of grace, the Lord is with thee. Blessed art thou amongst women, and blessed is the fruit of thy womb, Jesus.
1: Holy Mary, Mother of God, pray for us sinners, now and at the hour of our death. Amen.
0: Hail Mary, full of grace, the Lord is with thee. Blessed art thou amongst women, and blessed is the fruit of thy womb, Jesus.
1: Holy Mary, Mother of God, pray for us sinners, now and at the hour of our death. Amen.
0: Glory be to the Father, and to the Son, and to the Holy Spirit.
1: As it was in the beginning, is now, and ever shall be, world without end. Amen.
2: O my Jesus, forgive us our sins, save us from the fires of hell, bring all souls to heaven, especially those in most need of thy mercy.
0: The fourth glorious mystery, the Assumption of the body and soul of the Blessed Virgin Mary into eternal life. Since the very earliest centuries of the Church, Christians in East and West have rejoiced in the knowledge that Mary, who had no sin, did not have to pay the price of sin, human death. She passed from this world by a process that scarcely can be called death. The ancient Church called it her falling asleep, the dormition. This dormition and passage into eternal life, this assumption of her whole being to be with her beloved Son, is the great promise to us that we also will someday be assumed. Christ rises from the dead and goes back into eternal glory, completely by his own power. Mary does not. She is a creature. Like each of us, she must be called. She must be assumed. And so her assumption is what we hope for. We will not rise from the dead by our own power, but we will believe that in the last day, body and soul, we will be assumed into eternal life. Our Father, who art in heaven, hallowed be thy name. Thy kingdom come, thy will be done, on earth as it is in heaven.
1: Give us this day our daily bread, and forgive us our trespasses, as we forgive those who trespass against us. And lead us not into temptation, but deliver us from evil. Amen.
0: Hail Mary, full of grace, the Lord is with thee. Blessed art thou amongst women, and blessed is the fruit of thy womb, Jesus.
1: Holy Mary, Mother of God, pray for us sinners, now and at the hour of our death. Amen.
0: Hail Mary, full of grace, the Lord is with thee. Blessed art thou amongst women, and blessed is the fruit of thy womb, Jesus.
1: Holy Mary, Mother of God, pray for us sinners, now and at the hour of our death. Amen.
0: Hail Mary, full of grace, the Lord is with thee. Blessed art thou amongst women, and blessed is the fruit of thy womb, Jesus.
1: Holy Mary, Mother of God, pray for us sinners, now and at the hour of our death. Amen.
0: Hail Mary, full of grace, the Lord is with thee. Blessed art thou amongst women, and blessed is the fruit of thy womb, Jesus.
1: Holy Mary, Mother of God, pray for us sinners, now and at the hour of our death. Amen.
0: Hail Mary, full of grace, the Lord is with thee. Blessed art thou amongst women, and blessed is the fruit of thy womb, Jesus.
1: Holy Mary, Mother of God, pray for us sinners, now and at the hour of our death. Amen.
0: Hail Mary, full of grace, the Lord is with thee. Blessed art thou amongst women, and blessed is the fruit of thy womb, Jesus.
1: Holy Mary, Mother of God, pray for us sinners, now and at the hour of our death. Amen.
0: Hail Mary, full of grace, the Lord is with thee. Blessed art thou amongst women, and blessed is the fruit of thy womb, Jesus.
1: Holy Mary, Mother of God, pray for us sinners, now and at the hour of our death. Amen.
0: Hail Mary, full of grace, the Lord is with thee. Blessed art thou amongst women, and blessed is the fruit of thy womb, Jesus.
1: Holy Mary, Mother of God, pray for us sinners, now and at the hour of our death. Amen.
0: Hail Mary, full of grace, the Lord is with thee. Blessed art thou amongst women, and blessed is the fruit of thy womb, Jesus.
1: Holy Mary, Mother of God, pray for us sinners, now and at the hour of our death. Amen.
0: Hail Mary, full of grace, the Lord is with thee. Blessed art thou amongst women, and blessed is the fruit of thy womb, Jesus.
1: Holy Mary, Mother of God, pray for us sinners, now and at the hour of our death. Amen.
0: Glory be to the Father, and to the Son, and to the Holy Spirit.
1: As it was in the beginning, is now, and ever shall be, world without end. Amen.
0: O my Jesus, forgive us our sins, save us from the fires of hell,
1: bring all souls to heaven, especially those in most need of thy mercy.
0: The fifth glorious mystery, the coronation of the Blessed Virgin as Queen of angels and saints. Our Father, who art in heaven, hallowed be thy name. Thy kingdom come, thy will be done, on earth as it is in heaven.
1: Give us this day our daily bread, and forgive us our trespasses, as we forgive those who trespass against us. And lead us not into temptation, but deliver us from evil. Amen.
0: Hail Mary, full of grace, the Lord is with thee. Blessed art thou amongst women, and blessed is the fruit of thy womb, Jesus.
1: Holy Mary, Mother of God, pray for us sinners, now and at the hour of our death. Amen.
0: Hail Mary, full of grace, the Lord is with thee. Blessed art thou amongst women, and blessed is the fruit of thy womb, Jesus.
1: Holy Mary, Mother of God, pray for us sinners, now and at the hour of our death. Amen.
0: Hail Mary, full of grace, the Lord is with thee. Blessed art thou amongst women, and blessed is the fruit of thy womb, Jesus.
1: Holy Mary, Mother of God, pray for us sinners, now and at the hour of our death. Amen.
0: Hail Mary, full of grace, the Lord is with thee. Blessed art thou amongst women, and blessed is the fruit of thy womb, Jesus.
1: Holy Mary, Mother of God, pray for us sinners, now and at the hour of our death. Amen.
0: Hail Mary, full of grace, the Lord is with thee. Blessed art thou amongst women, and blessed is the fruit of thy womb, Jesus.
1: Holy Mary, Mother of God, pray for us sinners, now and at the hour of our death. Amen.
0: Hail Mary, full of grace, the Lord is with thee. Blessed art thou amongst women, and blessed is the fruit of thy womb, Jesus.
1: Holy Mary, Mother of God, pray for us sinners, now and at the hour of our death. Amen.
0: Hail Mary, full of grace, the Lord is with thee. Blessed art thou amongst women, and blessed is the fruit of thy womb, Jesus.
1: Holy Mary, Mother of God, pray for us sinners, now and at the hour of our death. Amen.
0: Hail Mary, full of grace, the Lord is with thee. Blessed art thou amongst women, and blessed is the fruit of thy womb, Jesus.
1: Holy Mary, Mother of God, pray for us sinners, now and at the hour of our death. Amen.
0: Hail Mary, full of grace, the Lord is with thee.
3: Blessed art thou amongst women, and blessed is the fruit of thy womb, Jesus.
1: Holy Mary, Mother of God, pray for us sinners, now and at the hour of our death. Amen.
3: Hail Mary, full of grace, the Lord is with thee. Blessed art thou amongst women, and blessed is the fruit of thy womb, Jesus.
1: Holy Mary, Mother of God, pray for us sinners, now and at the hour of our death. Amen.
3: Glory be to the Father, and to the Son, and to the Holy Spirit.
1: As it was in the beginning, is now, and ever shall be, world without end. Amen.
3: O my Jesus, forgive us our sins, save us from the fires of hell. Bring all souls to heaven, especially those in most need of thy mercy. Hail, Holy Queen, Mother of mercy, our life, our sweetness, and our hope. To thee do we cry, poor banished children of Eve. To thee do we send up our sighs, mourning and weeping in this valley of tears. Turn then, most gracious Advocate, thine eyes of mercy toward us, and after this our exile, show unto us the blessed fruit of thy womb, Jesus. O clement, O loving, O sweet Virgin Mary, pray for us, O Holy Mother of God,
1: that we may be made worthy of the promises of Christ.
3: Let us pray. O God, whose only begotten Son, by his life, death, and resurrection, has purchased for us the rewards of eternal life, grant, we beseech thee, that meditating on these mysteries of the Most Holy Rosary of the Blessed Virgin Mary, we may imitate what they contain and obtain what they promise, through the same Christ our Lord. Amen. May the divine assistance remain always with us, and may the souls of the faithful departed, through the mercy of God, rest in peace. Amen. May the Holy Virgin bless you with her loving child, this day and forever. In the name of the Father, and of the Son, and of the Holy Spirit. Amen.
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8: This Sunday, the Catholic Church celebrates Trinity Sunday, the solemnity of the Father, Son, and Holy Spirit, one of the greatest of the Church's celebrations of the annual year. In the Gospel for Sunday, we read, God so loved the world that he gave his only Son, so that everyone who believes in him might not perish, but might have eternal life. For God did not send his Son into the world to condemn the world, but that the world might be saved through him. Well, now that's some good news, isn't it? Sometimes you meet people who say, I don't know why we need God, or I don't know why we need religion. And I'm pleased to give them the very same answer that Jesus gives us today. We need religion because religion saves us. Belief in Jesus Christ is belief in a God who loves us enough to offer his very own Son for our salvation, and a Son who loves us enough to offer his body and blood upon the cross for our salvation. I think the only one missing in this equation sometimes is ourselves, meaning do we love ourselves enough to embrace the salvation that's offered to us in Jesus Christ? Do we want our lives to be as radiant and as dynamic as he wants our lives to be? Recognizing our sin and claiming our Savior is not a question of self-doubt or self-condemnation. It's actually an act of profound humility that allows God to do with our lives much more than we would ever do on our own. We believe in the Father who sent the Son for our salvation, and the Father and the Son who sent the Holy Spirit to fill us with life. We believe in God, and so we have hope.
7: For more information, go to www.stjohnleadershipnetwork.org.

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1: 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How often do we think to pause and just appreciate all of God's creation? Praying today's Psalms gives us a gentle nudge to revel in this beautiful world God created for us.
2: Hi, my name is Father Mike Schmitz, and you're listening to the Bible in a Year, where we encounter God's voice and live life through the lens of Scripture. Using the Great Adventure Bible timeline, we'll read all the way from Genesis to Revelation, discovering how the story of salvation unfolds and how we fit into that story today. The Great Adventure Bible timeline was developed by Jeff Cavins and Edison.

are praying Psalm 65. The first book of Kings, chapter 4. Solomon's high officials. King Solomon was king over all Israel, and these were his high officials. Azariah, the son of Zadok, was the priest. Elihoreph and Ahijah, the sons of Shisha, were secretaries. Jehoshaphat, Jehoshaphat, the son of Ahilud, was recorder. Benaiah, the son of Jehoiada, was in command of the army. Zadok and Abiathar were priests. Azariah, the son of Nathan, was over the officers. Zabud, the son of Nathan, was priest and king's friend. Ahishar was in charge of the palace, and Adoniram, the son of Abda, was in charge of the forced labor. Solomon had 12 officers over all Israel who provided food for the king and his household. Each man had to make provision for 1 month in the year. These were their names: Ben-Hur in the hill country of Ephraim, Ben-Deker in Makaz, Sha'albim, Bet-Shemesh, and Elon-Beth-Hanan, Ben-Hesed in Aruboth. To him belonged Soko and all the land of Hefer, Ben-Abinadab in Al-Nephath-Dor. He had Taphath, the daughter of Solomon, as his wife. Baana, the son of Ahilud, in Tanakh. Megiddo, in all Bet-Shan, which is beside Zerathon, below Jezreel. And from Bet-Shan to Abel-Meholah, as far as the other side of Jokmeam. Ben-Geber, in Ramoth-Gilead. He had the villages of Jair, the son of Manasseh, which are in Gilead. And he had the region of Argob, which is in Bashan. 60 great cities with walls and bronze bars. Ahinadab, the son of Edo, in Mahanaim. Ahimaaz, in Naphtali. He had taken Basemath, the daughter of Solomon, as his wife. Baana, the son of Hushai, in Asher and Baaloth. Jehoshaphat, the son of Paruah, in Issachar. Shimei, the son of Elah, in Benjamin. Geber, the son of Uri, in the land of Gilead. The country of Sihon, king of the Amorites, and Og, the king of Bashan. And there was one officer in the land of Judah. Judah and Israel were as many as the sand by the sea. They ate and drank and were happy. Solomon ruled over all the kingdoms, from the Euphrates to the land of the Philistines and to the border of Egypt. They brought tribute and served Solomon all the days of his life. Solomon's provision for one day was 30 cores of fine flour and 60 cores of meal, 10 fat oxen and 20 pasture-fed cattle, 100 sheep besides deer, gazelles, roebucks, and fatted fowl. For he had dominion over all the region west of the Euphrates from Tifsa to Gaza, over all the kings west of the Euphrates, and he had peace on all sides round about him. And Judah and Israel dwelt in safety from Dan even to Beersheba, every man under his vine and under his fig tree, all the days of Solomon. Solomon also had 40,000 stalls of horses for his chariots and 12,000 horsemen. And those officers supplied provisions for King Solomon and for all who came to King Solomon's table, each one in his month. They let nothing be lacking. Barley also and straw for the horses and swift steeds they brought to the place where it was required, each according to his charge. Fame of Solomon's wisdom. And God gave Solomon wisdom and understanding beyond measure, and largeness of mind like the sand on the seashore, so that Solomon's wisdom surpassed the wisdom of all the people of the east and all the wisdom of Egypt. For he was wiser than all other men, wiser than Ethan the Ezrahite, and Heman, Calcol, and Darda, the sons of Mahol. And his fame was in all the nations round about. He also uttered 3,000 proproverbs, and his songs were 1,005. He spoke of trees, from the cedar that is in Lebanon to the hyssop that grows out of the wall. He spoke also of beasts and of birds and of reptiles and of fish. And men came from all peoples to hear the wisdom of Solomon and from all the kings of the earth who had heard of his wisdom. The second book of Chronicles, chapter 6, dedication of the temple. Then Solomon said, "The Lord has said that he would dwell in thick darkness. I have built you an exalted house, a place for you to dwell in forever." Then the king faced about and blessed all the assembly of Israel, while all the assembly of Israel stood. And he said, "Blessed be the Lord, the God of Israel, who with his hand has fulfilled what he promised with his mouth to David my father, saying, 'Since the day that I brought my people out of the land of Egypt, I chose no city in all the tribes of Israel in which to build a house, that my name might be there. And I chose no man as prince over my people Israel. But I have chosen Jerusalem, that my name may be there. And I have chosen David to be over my people Israel.' Now, it was in the heart of David my father to build a house for the name of the Lord, the God of Israel. But the Lord said to David my father, 'Whereas it was in your heart to build a house for my name, you did well.

that was in your heart. Nevertheless, you shall not build the house, but your son, who shall be born to you, shall build the house for my name. Now, the Lord has fulfilled his promise which he made. For I have risen in the place of David my father and sit on the throne of Israel as the Lord promised. And I have built the house for the name of the Lord, the God of Israel. And there I have set the ark, in which is the covenant of the Lord which he made with the sons of Israel. Solomon's Prayer of Dedication. Then Solomon stood before the altar of the Lord in the presence of all the assembly of Israel and spread forth his hands. Solomon had made a bronze platform 5 cubits long, 5 cubits wide, and 3 cubits high, and had it set in the court, and he stood upon it. Then he knelt upon his knees in the presence of all the assembly of Israel, and spread forth his hands towards heaven, and said, O Lord, God of Israel, there is no God like you in heaven or on earth, keeping covenant and showing mercy to your servants who walk before you with all their heart, who have kept with your servant David my father what you declared to him. Yes, you spoke with your mouth and with your hand, have fulfilled it this day. Now therefore, O Lord, God of Israel, keep with your servant David my father what you have promised him, saying, there shall never fail you a man before me to sit upon the throne of Israel. If only your sons take heed to the way, to walk in my law as you have walked before me. Now therefore, O Lord, God of Israel, let your word be confirmed, which you have spoken to your servant David. But will God dwell indeed with man on earth? Behold, heaven and the highest heaven cannot contain you, how much less this house which I have built. Yet have regard to the prayer of your servant and to his supplication, O Lord my God, listening to the cry and to the prayer which your servant prays before you, that your eyes may be opened day and night toward this house, the place where you have promised to set your name, that you may listen to the prayer which your servant offers toward this place. And listen to the supplication of your servant and of your people Israel. When they pray toward this place, yes, hear from heaven, your dwelling place. And when you hear, forgive. If a man sins against his neighbor and is made to take an oath and comes and swears his oath before your altar in this house, then hear from heaven and act and judge your servants, repaying the guilty by bringing his conduct upon his own head and vindicating the righteous by rewarding him according to his righteousness. If your people Israel are defeated before the enemy because they have sinned against you, when they turn again and acknowledge your name and pray and make supplication to you in this house, then hear from heaven and forgive the sin of your people Israel and bring them again to the land which you gave to them and to their fathers. When heaven is shut up and there is no rain because they have sinned against you, if they pray toward this place and acknowledge your name and turn from their sin when you afflict them, then hear in heaven and forgive the sin of your servants, your people Israel, when you teach them the good way in which they should walk and grant rain upon your land, which you have given to your people as an inheritance. If there is famine in the land, if there is pestilence or blight or mildew or locust or caterpillar, if their enemies besiege them in any of their cities, whatever plague, whatever sickness there is, whatever prayer, whatever supplication is made by any man or by all your people Israel, each knowing his own affliction and his own sorrow and stretching out his hand toward this house, then hear from heaven your dwelling place and forgive and render to each whose heart you know according to all his ways. For you only know the hearts of the children of men, that they may fear you and walk in your ways all the days that they live in the land which you gave to our fathers. Likewise, when a foreigner who is not of your people Israel comes from a far country for the sake of your great name and your mighty hand and your outstretched arm, when he comes and prays toward this house, hear from heaven your dwelling place and do according to all for which the foreigner calls to you, in order that all the peoples of the earth may know your name and fear you as do your people Israel, and that they may know that this house which I have built is called by your name. If your people go out to battle against their enemies, by whatever way you shall send them, and they pray to you toward this city which you have chosen and the house which I have built for your name, then hear from heaven their prayer and their supplication and maintain their cause. If they sin against you, for there is no man who does not sin, and you are angry with them and give them to an enemy so that they are carried away captive to a land far or near, yet if they lay it to heart in the land to which they have been carried captive and repent and make supplication to you in the land of their captivity, saying, we have sinned, we have acted perversely and wickedly.
if they repent with all their mind and with all their heart in the land of their captivity to which they were carried captive, and pray toward their land, which you gave to their fathers, the city which you have chosen, and the house which I have built for your name, then hear from heaven your dwelling place, their prayer and their supplications, and maintain their cause, and forgive your people who have sinned against you. Now, O my God, let your eyes be open and your ears attentive to a prayer of this place. And now arise, O Lord God, and go to your resting place, you and the ark of your might. Let your priests, O Lord God, be clothed with salvation, and let your saints rejoice in your goodness. O Lord God, do not turn away the face of your anointed one. Remember your merciful love for David, your servant. Psalm 65, Thanksgiving for Earth's Bounty. To the choir master, a psalm of David, a song. Praise is due to you, O God, in Zion, and to you shall vows be performed in Jerusalem. O you who hear prayer, to you shall all flesh come on account of sins. When our transgressions prevail over us, you forgive them. Blessed is he whom you choose and bring near.

for so you have prepared it. You water its furrows abundantly, settling its ridges, softening it with showers and blessing its growth. You crown the year with your bounty. The tracks of your chariot overflow with richness. The pastures of the wilderness drip. The hills gird themselves with joy. The meadows clothe themselves with flocks. The valleys deck themselves with grain. They shout and sing together for joy. Father in heaven, yes, all creation, all of creation praises your name. All of creation gives you glory. The Father, the fact that we can look around at this world that you have made with all of its danger, with all of its distress, but with all of its power and beauty and even mere existence, it all gives praise to you. It all gives you glory. It all points back to you, the creator of this incredible creation. And so we give you thanks, just like the psalmist, just like David who wrote this Psalm 65, we give you thanks. Thanks for earth's bounty. Not only is this earth beautiful, this earth provides for us. And so, God, we give you thanks. And we actually also ask you to give us wisdom, like you gave wisdom to Solomon, to be able to know how to live in this world, how to live in this earth, how to not only give thanks to you for creation, but also how to use this creation in a way that honors you, that honors the gift, and that helps our neighbor, not just our neighbor that exists, but our neighbor in the future. Lord God, you've made all creation for us, for our ancestors, and also for our descendants. And so help us, give us wisdom to be able to know how to live in this world so we can pass it on to the next generation. But we give you thanks in all things, Lord God, we give you thanks. In Jesus' name we pray, amen. In the name of the Father, and of the Son, and of the Holy Spirit, amen. Okay, so here we go. Solomon, really smart guy. Obviously, clearly, one of the wisest men ever. That's what Scripture says, and that's what it seems to be is the case here in 1 Kings chapter 4. One of the things that I just think is, it's striking, and it's worth noting. What we have is, here are all the people that Solomon brings around him. Because Solomon, while he's the king, he is delegating his authority. He's delegating his leadership to the people around him. And this is just, isn't that one of the things that great leaders do? The great men and great women among us who lead well are ones who get other people equipped and get other people to lead well. Here's what Jesus did, right? Here's Jesus who goes out himself and preaches. He goes out himself and heals. He goes out himself and does incredible signs and wonders. But then what does he do? He gathers people around him. These disciples and even these 12 apostles, and he delegates them to go in his name and do what he had been doing. So here is Solomon. What Solomon does is he gathers these 12 men and they become leaders of 12 regions in the land of Israel. Now, this is an interesting thing. I just blew my mind when I considered it is you would think, one would think that, okay, Solomon, he's going to have the provisions coming from 12 different places, one each month of the year, 12 different locations, one for each month of the year. That's smart because you don't tax one particular place more than another. You kind of roam around here around the place of Israel, the land of Israel. One would think that you would just go by tribe, you know, by the locality of each tribe. But Solomon doesn't do that. He actually dedicates or distinguishes the sources of the provisions for the nation of Israel, for the kingdom now of Israel, not according to tribal lands, but according to geography. And he does this in a way that kind of transcends the tribalism that could still exist amongst the kingdom of Israel. That while everyone recognizes, yes, we are the people of God, they also would say, but I'm the tribe of Benjamin, or I'm the tribe of Manasseh. And where these goods go to feed the king and feed the land of the whole people don't just come from each individual tribe. They come from different regions in those tribes. And I think that's something worth noting, even if it's just a trivia fact. But I think it's worth noting for something deeper. And that is that sometimes we can see ourselves as being part of a greater church, right? We can see ourselves as being part of like the global church, the universal church, the Catholic church. But also sometimes we can get really, really parochial. We can kind of get territorial and we can say, well, yeah, but you know, actually I go to St. Martin's, but I'm never going to go over to St. Luke's, that kind of a situation. And sometimes I know for up here in Northern Minnesota, a lot of times what we have to do is we have to say, okay, there are some churches that have to get closed because of changing demographic or changing realities. And some people can say, no, I'm going to cling to this place. I'm not going to go anywhere else. Like, wait. You belong to you belong to your parish. You belong to this local church, but also we belong to the universal church as well. And I can go to St. Luke's or I can go to St. Mark's. It's going to be the same mass. It's going to be the same worship of God. And Solomon is doing something like that. He's uniting the people subtly, right? He's not declaring to them or decreeing to them that you have to see yourselves as being part of this nation of Israel, this kingdom of Israel.
He's just allowing them to do that because each region, not defined by a tribe, but defined by region, is contributing to

the needs of the nation, which is, I think, remarkable. Speaking of the needs of the nation, I don't know if you noticed how much goods, how many provisions were dedicated each day to the household of King Solomon. It is relatively, I don't know if the word is impressive. It's pretty impressive because what's it say? It says Solomon's provision for one day with 30 cores of fine flour, 60 cores of meal. So what's that? One core equals about 55 gallons. So 30 cores of fine flour, so 30 times 54 gallons of fine flour, 60 cores of meal, 10 fatted oxen, 20 oxen from the pastures, 100 sheep, deer, gazelles, roebucks, fatted owl, and the list goes on. I think there's something about that that you realize Solomon is feeding a lot of people in the city of Jerusalem. That note that there's a lot of people in Jerusalem in Solomon's household who are being taken care of, that being noted. Let's look at 2 Chronicles chapter 6, because this is a remarkable prayer of King Solomon, but it's also a remarkable, I don't want to say shift, but it is a really big, big shift. In the past, worship of God happened a number of different places. It happened in Shiloh. It happened, they would offer sacrifices where wherever there was a great moment, wherever there was God had revealed himself, they build an altar and often offer a sacrifice there. That's been the pattern up until this point. In this point, though, in 2 Chronicles chapter 6, what happens? This is Solomon saying, okay, up until this moment, there was no one place where God was worshipped. Up until this moment, there was no one king who led the people of Israel. But now that has all changed. And now, since we've built the temple here in Jerusalem, this is the place of worship. And he's establishing so clearly that Jerusalem is the city of worship and the temple is the location of worship. And so from now on, all sacrifices, all worship is going to happen in the temple in Jerusalem. And this is a big, big deal. Now, yes, in the past, they would journey to Jerusalem for worship and journey to Jerusalem for prayers and whatnot. But at this point, the exclusive place where you would offer worship. It's only going to be in the temple of the Lord, at the altar of the Lord in Jerusalem. This is a pretty big deal. And so how does Solomon emphasize this? Well, remember, this is in 2 Chronicles. So this is looking back even after exile. And he says, okay, whenever you're an individual sinner and you need to hear your sins forgiven, go to the temple. If you're a group of people, if it's the people of Israel that's turned away from God and we're all sinners, then we will all go to the temple. Even if you go into battle, before you go into battle, go to the temple, turn to the temple. And even it says, if you're ever taken captive, whether you're and you're exiled, whether close or far away, just turn your hands, turn your face towards the temple in Jerusalem and there pray to God and hear. God is going to hear you. And so he is reminding the people, the scribe here is reminding the people that Solomon had declared that Jerusalem is the center and the temple is the center of worship for them. And so it's really important for us just to note this, because that's what's going to be a really big deal. We're going to get to all the kings. The kingdom is going to get divided in a couple days from now, spoiler alert. But what's going to happen for the people is they have to be united. And one of the things that's going to unite them, even when they're scattered, even when they're in exile, is going to be not just the city of Jerusalem, not just the land there, but is going to be worship in the temple. That is going to be the thing that gives them their identity for centuries and centuries and centuries. So just keep an eye out for that. Oh gosh, you guys, this has been day 146, kind of a big deal. Here we are. 1 Kings 4, 2 Chronicles 6, that Psalm 65, giving thanks to God for his creation. We give God thanks, and I give God thanks for you. Thank you for this community that continues to pray the Bible. I know so many of you have told me that you don't just listen, but you're sitting at your table, or you're sitting somewhere where you can actually hear the words in your ears and see the words with your eyes, write down some of those key thoughts or those key notes. You can underline them and just capture the way God is speaking personally to you each day. And that's just such a gift. We also know that we're part of this community and we need each other. So we're praying for each other. Please pray for me. I am praying for you. My name is Father Mike. I cannot wait to see you tomorrow. God bless.

0: That was day 146 of Bible in a Year with Father Mike Schmitz. And now we'd like to share audio from a video called Adulting Level Expert with Father Mike from the Ascension Presents YouTube channel.
1: Hi, my name is Father Mike Schmitz, and this is Ascension Presents. So in working with a lot of high school students, college students, young adults, the big question comes up a lot of times in someone's life. How do I know, though, like when it comes to being an adult? How do I know when I'm an adult? Like, what's the sign? You know, because is it when I get my driver's license? Is it when I turn 18 and now I can vote? Now I can, like, you know, buy scratchy lotto games. I can gamble. Is that the sign of being an adult? Is 21 when I can drink? Is getting married being an adult? Is getting my first job being an adult? Is having my first child being an adult? Like, how do I know if I'm an adult? An adult is someone who takes responsibility. Like, that's it. Responsibility is the mark of adulthood in two ways. One is responsibility for myself. The other is taking responsibility for someone else. I'm going to explain those. So taking responsibility for myself, that is such a clear sign of, like, oh, I'm choosing to be an adult. I'm responsible for doing what I said I would do. I'm responsible for my decisions. I'm responsible for waking up when I said I would wake up or when someone told me to wake up. I'm responsible to get to class on time. I'm responsible to get to work on time. I'm responsible that when I show up, I'm giving my best. I'm giving what is needed for this moment. And it's on me to embrace that kind of personal responsibility is, I think, the first sign of adulthood. The second sign is when I take responsibility for someone else. Now, here's what I don't mean. What I don't mean, I'm responsible for their emotions. I'm responsible for how they feel. I'm responsible for the outcomes. I'm responsible for how their life turns out. No. I mean, I'm responsible to the commitments I've made to them. I think that's one of the reasons why people will say, like, I knew I was an adult when I got married or when I had a child. In fact, one of our former students, he got married two summers ago. He and his wife just had their first child a couple weeks ago. And about 7 days after, I texted him and said, hey, you know, how are you different now? And I thought I'd get back, you know, the kind of the quick text that was like, well, I'm really tired. But he actually sent this, like, long text kind of enumerating all of the ways that he perceived in himself that he had grown in 7 days of being the father of his son. And I thought, and as I read it, I thought, yeah, actually, that sounds really accurate, because that mark of adulthood is now this man is like, no, I'm responsible for the life of my child. I mean, and he even said, I'm responsible to my wife to be the kind of man that she needs me to be. Like, oh my gosh, here is this man who's embracing adulthood because he's embracing responsibility. Think of how in past ages, this was just so natural, and it was such a drive in many people's lives. I remember hearing stories from my dad or from my grandfathers about how, when the earliest age they could get a job, they were just so excited to get a job. They were eager to have the responsibility of, like, this is your job now. This is your task. This is the money you're going to be making. Yes, that's on the side, but it was even more. You are now responsible for this work. If the mark of adulthood is taking responsibility for yourself and for someone else, that means that no matter how young you are, you can start acting like an adult. It also means that no matter how old you are, you can shirk your responsibility. You can cease acting like an adult. I mean, people do this all the time. We see people do this all of the time, right? You have the old man or the old woman who, I don't want to take responsibility for myself anymore. I want to hold on to my childhood. I want to hold on to my youth, which isn't just, I want to enjoy life. It's, I don't want to have to be responsible. I want to avoid duty. I want to avoid obligation. Responsibility isn't just a sign of adulthood. It's actually also the mark of a Christian. What is it that makes a saint? Like, what is that thing that distinguishes a saint from anyone else? It's responsibility. What I mean by this is living up to the obligation, to the duty of saying yes to the Father's will. You know, the life of a saint all comes down to one question. Do I live for the Father's will, or do I live for my will? And if I'm living for the Father's will, that means that I have an obligation to do this. I have a duty to live for the Father's will. And a saint is someone who says yes to the Father's will and then just never stops saying yes. Even if they fall, even if they fail in it, a saint will get back up and say yes to the Father's will again and again and again. And that is the criterion, not just for adulthood, but for sainthood. And here's the last thing. I find a lot of people who will say, like, okay, that's fine and everything, but I can't be an adult. I can't be that responsible Christian or responsible saint because I don't know my vocation yet. I don't know what the Father's will is for my life. Okay, baloney. You absolutely do. Here's why. You know, because why? Because you, A, you know the commandments. You know what God is asking you to do on the most basic level. You know the commandments, what he's asking you not to do, to be responsible to that, mark for adulthood. You know the commandments. You also know your calendar. You know on your calendar on any given day where you need to be and when you need to be there. So to say yes to that is to be responsible. Third, you know your commitments. You know the people to whom you have made a commitment. And you know when you're there for them, and you know when you're failing to be there for them. You know the commandments of God, you know your calendar, and you know your commitments. You know enough to be a saint today. You know enough to be an adult today. So the only question remains is, will I have that same kind of eager, like racing after adulthood, racing after sainthood? Or will I kind of sit back and say, nah, I'd rather be a kid, avoid responsibility, avoid the Father's will, and not really grow up? Again, the distinction is not, am I an adult with responsibility and a heavy life of sadness, or am I a kid with no responsibility and joy? The saints figured this out. A life of responsibility and joy. A life of choosing the Father's will and being joyful about it. Or will we do them? Maybe, but still be sad and resentful. Choice is ours. Be an adult. Be a saint. Be responsible. And be joyful in the whole thing. From all of us here at Ascension Presents, my name is Father Mike. God bless.
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4: 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You can follow along in any recent version of the catechism of the Catholic Church. A reading plan and all Catechism in a Year episodes can be found at ascensionpress.com/CIY or on the Ascension app. Yesterday was a Nugget Day, which means today we're diving into a new article. Today we hear about the seven sacraments of the Catholic Church and begin to unpack what it means that they are Christ's work by the Church and for the Church.
0: Hi, my name is Father Mike Schmitz, and you're listening to the Catechism in a Year, where we encounter God's plan of sheer goodness for us, revealed in Scripture and passed down through the tradition of the Catholic faith. The Catechism in a Year is provided by Ascension, who produced and funded this program. In 365 days, we'll read through the Catechism of the Catholic Church, discovering our identity in God's family as we journey together toward our heavenly home. This is day 151. We're reading paragraphs 1113 to 1121. We're on Article 2, the Paschal Mystery and the Church's Sacraments. What does that mean? Great question, Camper. What that means is, it means that we're going to highlight today, there are seven sacraments. They're the sacraments of Christ. What it means is that these sacraments were all instituted by Jesus Christ, our Lord. So they're the sacraments of Christ, and they flow out of the work, the action, the saving words of Jesus Christ. They're the powers that come forth from the body of Christ, and they're actions of the Holy Spirit at work in his body. So they're the sacraments of Jesus, right? He instituted them. Now, they're also the sacraments of the church. And so over the course of many, many years, the church has come to a better understanding of, okay, there are these seven sacraments. Here's how they are to be exercised. Here's how they are to be understood. Here's how they are to be lived out. Also, I love this in paragraph 1118. They're both by the church and for her, meaning they're by the church in the sense that they're the sacrament of Christ's work through the church, but they also build up the church. So they're by the church and for the church. And also, we're going to highlight today, I mentioned it yesterday, but the baptismal priesthood, so that all of those who are baptized obviously into Christ, but have a share in Christ's priesthood. At the same time, there's such a thing as the ministerial priesthood that guarantees and ensures the presence of Jesus Christ, the action of Jesus Christ in all of the sacraments. And so we're going to talk about that today. Without anything further, let's open up with a prayer. As we pray, Father in heaven, you are good. You are God. We love you. And we ask you to please send your Holy Spirit to be with us in this moment. We know that we have access to your fatherly heart by the work of your Son, Jesus, by the gift of your Holy Spirit, and by the fact that you have called us and made us into your sons and daughters through baptism. Lord, you continue to pour out your Holy Spirit upon us, and we ask that you in this moment come to us in our weakness, come to us in our need, come to us in our brokenness and give us healing, come to us in our frustration and give us peace, come to us in our weakness and give us strength, come to us in our fear and give us courage. Lord God, we do not ask for you to make this world safer. We do ask you to help us be more brave, to be more courageous, and to be strong. Help us to love you the way you love us. In Jesus' name we pray. Amen. In the name of the Father, and of the Son, and of the Holy Spirit. Amen. It is day 151. We are reading paragraphs 1113 to 1121. Article 2. The Paschal Mystery in the Church's Sacraments. The whole liturgical life of the Church revolves around the Eucharistic sacrifice and the sacraments. There are seven sacraments in the Church. Baptism, confirmation or chrismation, Eucharist, penance, anointing of the sick, holy orders, and matrimony. This article will discuss what is common to the Church's seven sacraments from a doctrinal point of view. What is common to them in terms of the celebration will be presented in the second chapter, and what is distinctive about each will be the topic of section 2. The Sacraments of Christ. Adhering to the teaching of the Holy Scriptures, to the apostolic traditions, and to the consensus of the fathers, we profess that the sacraments of the new law were all instituted by Jesus Christ our Lord. Jesus' words and actions during his hidden life and public ministry were already salvific, for they anticipated the power of his paschal mystery. They announced and prepared what he was going to give the church when all was accomplished. The mysteries of Christ's life are the foundations of what he would henceforth dispense in the sacraments through the ministers of his church. For what was visible in our Savior has passed over into his mysteries. Sacraments are powers that come forth from the body of Christ, which is ever living and life-giving. They are actions of the Holy Spirit at work in his body, the church. They are the masterworks of God in the new and everlasting covenant. The sacraments of the church. As she has done for the canon of sacred scripture and for the doctrine of faith, the church, by the power of the Spirit who guides her into all truth, has gradually recognized this treasure received from Christ and, as the faithful steward of God's mysteries, has determined its dispensation. Thus, the church has discerned over the centuries that among liturgical celebrations, there are seven that are, in the strict sense of the term, sacraments instituted by the Lord. The sacraments are of the church in the double sense that they are by her and for her. They are by the church, for she is the sacrament of Christ's action at work in her through the mission of the Holy Spirit. They are for the church in the sense that the sacraments make the church, since they manifest and communicate to men, above all in the Eucharist, the mystery of communion with the God who is love, one in three persons. Forming, as it were, one mystical person with Christ the head, the church acts in the sacraments as an organically structured priestly community. Through baptism and confirmation, the priestly people is enabled to celebrate the liturgy, while those of the faithful who have received holy orders are appointed to nourish the church with the word and grace of God in the name of Christ. The ordained ministry, or ministerial priesthood, is at the service of the baptismal priesthood. The ordained priesthood guarantees that it really is Christ who acts in the sacraments through the Holy Spirit for the church. The saving mission entrusted by the Father to his incarnate Son was committed to the apostles and through them to their successors. They received the Spirit of Jesus to act in his name and in his person. The ordained minister is the sacramental bond that ties the liturgical action to what the apostles said and did, and through them to the words and actions of Christ, the source and foundation of the sacraments. The three sacraments of baptism, confirmation, and holy orders confer, in addition to grace, a sacramental character, or seal, by which the Christian shares in Christ's priesthood and is made a member of the church according to different states and functions. This configuration to Christ and to the church, brought about by the Spirit, is indelible. It remains forever in the Christian as a positive disposition for grace, a promise and guarantee of divine protection, and as a vocation to divine worship and to the service of the church. Therefore, these sacraments can never be repeated. Okay, so there we are. Day 151, paragraphs 11:13 to 11:21. It's so good. Okay, right off the bat at paragraph 11:13, we get the review. We know this, and maybe it didn't until right now. There are seven sacraments in the church, and we jump right into the fact that we know the sacraments are sacraments of Christ. They're all instituted by Jesus Christ our Lord. But paragraph 11:15 highlights that the words and actions of Jesus, both during his hidden life, right, in Nazareth, those first 30 years that we only have a couple glimpses of, and his public ministry, so what he did and said during that time, those words and actions were already salvific because they anticipated the power of the paschal mystery, right? So yes, Jesus' teachings were already salvific, right? His healings were already salvific because they're connected and anticipated the power of the paschal mystery, his suffering, death, and resurrection. And what they do, that those words and actions announced and prepared what he was going to give the church when all was accomplished. And the mysteries of Christ's life are the foundations of what he would then dispense in the sacraments. What was visible in the Savior has passed over into his mysteries. You guys, when we encounter the sacraments, when we participate in the sacraments, we're not just remembering. The anamnesis is a remembrance that brings us there. We're given the Holy Spirit that it's made present to us. And the mysteries of Christ's life are now visible to us in the sacraments. And then think about that. The mysteries of Christ's life are now visible in the sacraments. That's one of the reasons why St. Ambrose, back in like, what, the third, fourth century, he said, "You've shown me your face, O Lord. I've seen you in the sacraments. I've seen your action. I've seen your work. I've seen your life, your love. I've seen this power in the sacraments." And that's why the sacraments are the power that comes forth from the body of Christ. They're the actions of the Holy Spirit that work in and through the church. And this is just incredible. Now, keeping this in mind, now some people will say, okay, at the sacraments though, I hear that, you know, they didn't really have the sacrament of reconciliation in the early church. Well, they did have the sacrament of reconciliation in the early church, but they wouldn't necessarily have it exactly the way that we have it, right? They wouldn't necessarily have confessionals, and they wouldn't necessarily have, here's the rubrics and whatnot. But they did have the sacrament in its germinal form, right? It was given to the apostles when Jesus says, "Receive the Holy Spirit. Those whose sins you hold bound are held bound. Those whose sins you forgive are forgiven them." Like, that's already been handed over. James chapter 5 talks about calling for the priests of the church, and by their work, your sins will be forgiven. Okay, so the seed is there. Now, paragraph 1117 highlights this. It says, "Just as she has done for the canon of sacred scripture and for the doctrine of the faith, the church, by the power of the Spirit who guides her into all truth, has gradually recognized this treasure received from Christ, and as faithful steward of God's mysteries has determined its dispensation." So think about, you know, we don't have like a comprehensive list of all 73 books of the Old and New Testaments. I mean, there are some lists, but when does the church officially establish this list? Was probably, you know, we have the Council of Rome in 350, we have the Council of Carthage in 398, and it's over the course of time. And also when it comes to the doctrine, when it comes to the Apostles' Creed or the Nicene Creed, right? The Nicene Creed that's solidified in the year 325 in the Council of Nicaea. And it's also not just the Nicene Creed. We know this. It's the Niceo-Constantinopolitan Creed, right? It comes from the Council of Constantinople as well in 381. So over the course of time, what's been given to us in this deposit of faith, we've come to a deeper understanding of it. And so the same thing is true, not just with scripture, not just with doctrine, but also with our understanding of the sacraments. And so what we understand now is not necessarily what they knew then, but it is an organic growth. And that's the most important part. There's an organic growth that the acorn becomes the oak tree. The acorn does not become corn, right? Organic growth is essential. And that's what we see both in scripture and also in doctrine and in the development of the sacraments as we understand them. I hope that makes some sense. One thing to keep in mind, I mentioned this a little bit or alluded to this yesterday, but we recognize that in paragraph 1119, through baptism and confirmation, the priestly people is enabled to celebrate the liturgy. And so we recognize that if you've been baptized, you have been anointed to share in Christ's priesthood. You've been anointed to share in Christ's mission of prophecy, and you've been anointed to share in Christ's kingship. Now, that's so important because that means you have a baptismal priesthood. I like to call it the kingdom priesthood. Paragraph 1120 highlights that there are those who are ordained to the ministerial priesthood. And that ministerial priesthood, like myself, is at the service of the baptismal priesthood. So the ordained priesthood is not meant to be lords over the baptismal priesthood, right? So the priests aren't meant to be the lords over the lay faithful. That's not it at all. Just like Jesus telling his apostles, the greatest of all will be the one who makes themselves the least, the one who's the servant of all. And so the ministerial priests are meant to be at the service of the baptismal priesthood, not the other way around. I guess, of course, we help each other as a family of God, and we take care of each other, we serve each other. But it's very, very important to understand that priests are not lords, not at all. Priests are, if they had any word, it would be servant leaders. You might even say, maybe the best word is, priests are meant to be fathers. And the father's not meant to dominate his family. The father's not meant to lord it over his family. The father is there to lead his family. How does he do this? He does this by laying down his life for his family. He does this by serving his family. Every father is the servant or the slave of his family, and that is a gift. So priests are meant to be the same, that they're meant to lay down their lives and be at the service of the baptismal priesthood. And that ordained priesthood, though, is so important because it guarantees that it really is Jesus Christ who acts in the sacraments through the Holy Spirit for the church. And just that's very important because Jesus passed that on, right? The saving mission that the Father entrusted to the Son was committed to the apostles and through them to their successors. Remember what Jesus had said. He said, "As the Father sent me, so now I send you," and breathes on them and sends them out, forgiveness of sins. He gives them the ability to confect the Eucharist. And so we recognize that as part of the body of Christ, the sacraments come to us, obviously by Jesus in the power of the Holy Spirit, But they come to us through that ministry over the ordained priesthood, and then all of the faithful participate in them in their baptismal priesthood. Hopefully that makes sense. Tomorrow we're going to talk about the fact that the sacraments are sacraments of faith. And so we just, and then sacraments of salvation, sacraments of eternal life, it's all coming. It's all coming in hot. It's coming in fast. And so, man, what a gift, because here you are, able to exercise your baptismal priesthood, able to exercise your kingdom priesthood now, united with the priest in your parish. Here we are, a priestly people, able to offer sacrifice to the Father in the power of the Holy Spirit. And what sacrifice? The great sacrifice of the Son of God. And we unite ourselves to that sacrifice. I hope that makes sense. Anyways, I'm praying for you. Please pray for me. My name is Father Mike. I cannot wait to see you tomorrow. God bless.
4: 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And now we'd like to share audio from a video called How Does God Restore Us? 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
0: Hi, my name is Father Mike Schmitz, and this is Ascension Presents. So recently I was back at my parents' place visiting, and there's this one special room in my parents' place where all the kind of like where the nice things are. And so that's the place where none of us got to ever hang out. But now we're adults, and so we got to hang out there. Unfortunately, all the adults now have kids, and that's a good thing. Sorry, let me clarify. It's great that they have kids. The bad thing is one of the kids, in fact, the youngest kid, in fact, her name is Lucy. She's amazing. She's a little adorable kid. She got in there, and the nice things, here's what you know about nice things. The nicer a thing is, typically the more fragile the thing is, right? And so at one point, you crawled over to, walked over, she can walk, she's two. She walked over to a little area, and all of a sudden you heard this crack, this break, this thing, and this really nice kind of like teapot-ish looking things with cups that I had seen ever since I was a child and never touched, ever touched. The two-year-old, oh, Lucy, why'd you do it? But she couldn't help herself, and she broke one of the cups. And one of those things, even her mom was like, generations. We've had three generations now of no one breaking any of these things. She's like, my child, why did my child have to do this thing? Of course, it's because what the more precious the thing is typically, right? The more fragile the thing is. And that's almost all that's a lot of times that's our experience. Not always, obviously. But here's the interesting thing. These precious things, these things that have value, in particular, this cup that's now broken, the cup is now worthless. And that's one of the things that just is so like, it's such a tension, right? Is that the more valuable thing is, the more precious the thing is, oftentimes the more fragile it is. But when it's broken, it's then just worthless. Here's this cup that's precious and valuable, and then it's broken, and now it's worthless. You know, I get to present the theology of the body. There's a video we have about that to high schoolers and to college students on a regular basis. And one of the things that I found is that part of the message of the theology of the body is that you, your sexuality, your body has value. Like your body is precious. Like, and the gift of sexuality is a great gift that God has given to us. And that's a really, really powerful message. And I think it's something that we need to be reminded of again and again, that your body's not just a tool. Sexuality is not just, or even the sexual act is not just something that's kind of like, oh yeah, I guess if you don't have anything else to do, might as well just do that kind of thing. It's something precious, right? It has value. But here's one thing that sometimes happens. The more that I teach on the theology of the body, the more I teach on the value, the goodness, the dignity, and the preciousness of the body and of sex, more and more people I have come up to me afterwards, and they talk to me about how painful it is to hear. And the reason it's painful for them to hear is maybe one of two reasons, maybe sometimes both. It's incredibly painful when someone realizes, okay, yeah, that's how precious my body, the gift of sex is, and I gave it away. It's ruined. It's also really, really painful. And I want someone to hear this. Please hear this in the video. That when someone else has taken it away, you know, abuse is so prevalent. Obviously, we've already heard the stories in the church. Abuse is prevalent throughout the world. Abuse is prevalent in every aspect of our lives. And there's so many people who look at themselves and say that, okay, so I had this great dignity, this great, you know, precious, my precious body, the gift of sex, and someone else broke it. Someone took this precious thing that I was given by God and they destroyed it. And now it's worthless. That's what someone thinks, right? Now it's worthless. Now I'm done. What was valuable, what was precious is now destroyed and now it's worthless. In fact, there was a young woman who just emailed me, or she texted me. She's from our community and her experience has been one of great abuse. She's experienced abuse in from many people. She wrote to me and she said that she was really struggling because she said, wait, if I'm supposed to be a temple of the Holy Spirit, like if my body's supposed to be a temple of the Holy Spirit, because she's heard theology of the body, but she's been abused. She's been used by many, many people. If my body's meant to be a temple of the Holy Spirit, and I've been used like this, why would the Holy Spirit want to come back to my body? Like, why would the Holy Spirit want to come back to me? Why would the Holy Spirit want to take up residence in this temple? And it was so heart-wrenching to hear or to read, you know, the text and just like, ugh. But then I was so proud of her. I was so glad that she used the phrase temple of the Holy Spirit, because the reason why the New Testament uses that phrase, that phrasing, is because of the actual temple of God in Jerusalem. There's something very important for all of us to understand about the temple of God in Jerusalem. It wasn't always amazing. It wasn't always glorious. God's presence was there in a powerful, unique, completely amazing way. But there were times in Israel's history when either the people themselves had desecrated their own temple by not using it the right way. There's also times when people would invade Jerusalem and they would desecrate the temple. Wasn't the fault of the people in so many ways. It was the fault of those people who came in and said, I'm going to use this temple how I want to use this temple. In fact, they talk about the altar of abomination, I think, during the Maccabean revolt, when the Greeks came in and they set up they desecrated what was meant to be completely holy to God. The amazing thing is that God did not leave it desecrated, that God did not abandon it, that God restored it. And this is the amazing thing. God had restored it. What was precious and valuable and incredible, the temple of God, even after it had been desecrated, God's spirit, God's presence, God's power came back to that place. Even more. This is crazy. Even more. As the apostles are looking at the temple after it had been desecrated and been restored, they're marveling. Look at all this, you know, the costly stones and look how amazing this is. Jesus, this is the temple that's been restored. This is incredible. And Jesus says, That ultimately will be destroyed someday. But there will be a greater temple. In fact, his body is the great temple. And then he extends that to us, right? By the power of his Holy Spirit, he makes you into a new temple, the temple of the Holy Spirit, which is actually meant to far surpass and glorify God than the old temple did. See, God restores things that have been broken. That when something is precious and it's been broken, it's not worthless. It's now restorable. Think about that. It's not now worthless. Now it's restorable. And with Jesus, with grace, it can be restored to even greater glory. That cup that Lucy broke, it was like china or whatever, kind of an ancient pottery from the Far East. There's actually a way to restore ancient pottery in the Far East. And its method called kintsugi. And what kintsugi is you take a clay pot that has been broken, or a clay cup that's been broken, pottery that's been broken, and you put it back together. But when you put it back together, you overlay the adhesive with gold. And so what had been a valuable pot then had been worthless. When it's restored to even more beauty. It's restored to even more glory. It's restored to having even more dignity. Because of that gold that's now part of it. If your heart, if your body has been desecrated by someone else, or if you've recognized that you've maybe misused it in some way, recognize this as well. With God's grace, there's this kintsugi, that his grace can come into the cracks. And it's because of those cracks that God can do something even more incredible, maybe even more incredible than he ever could have done if it hadn't been broken. Something to think about. Precious, worthless, restorable, and in Christ made new. From all the Cedar Ascension Presents, my name is Father Mike. God bless.
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1: Across the centuries, the search for truth has never ceased, and one mind still stands as a guiding light. Welcome to the Thomistic Mind with Dr. Reed. I'm Dr. Jason Reed, Associate Professor of Philosophy and Chair of the Theology and Philosophy Department at Divine Word College Seminary. In addition to teaching seminarians and religious at Divine Word, I also teach those in formation for the Permanent Diaconate Program in the Archdiocese of Dubuque, offering courses like the Philosophy of God, Christology, Metaphysics, Epistemology, and Trinitarian Theology. Here, we walk in the footsteps of St. Thomas Aquinas, exploring the mysteries of existence, the nature of God, and the pursuit of wisdom that shapes the soul. That journey begins now. Welcome to another episode of the Thomistic Mind. I'm Dr. Jason Reed, your host. And in this lecture, in this talk today, we continue our discussion of the nature of proof. Right, last time we looked at what validity was, what an argument is, what truth is, and we saw how when you're evaluating an argument, or when you're thinking about an argument, when you're thinking about someone trying to prove something to you, or you're thinking about trying to prove something to someone else, we only should accept conclusions if two things are true and if two things are clearly true. The first thing is when we accept a conclusion, if we're pondering a conclusion, thinking about something, we want to look at whether the reasoning works, or whether it's a good argument in the functional, formal sense. That's questions of validity, right? Validity is where the argument is a good one, meaning that if the premises are true, the conclusion has to be true. Then the second point that needs to be clear in an argument is whether the statements are in fact true, whether the statements themselves, right, match reality. That is, are the statements telling it like it is? Then what's a proof? A proof is an argument that has both true premises and valid reasoning, right? That's the ultimate goal of logical argument. That's the gold standard, to reach the truth through correct reasoning, and that means having validity and truth. And last time, we looked at seeing this idea of proof and logic and soundness. We saw it in action by looking at the scriptures. And I asked the audience, after listening the Sadducees debate Jesus over the resurrection, I didn't really explain what the conclusions were. I kind of left you as the viewer to kind of maybe anticipate what the problem the Sadducees think they have over Jesus. That is, the Sadducees, and I'll read the text again. The Sadducees believe they've got a really good argument that proves something that Jesus and his followers do not want to accept, and in an indirect way validates their belief or their disbelief in the resurrection. So this is in Matthew chapter 22. So let me read the passage. See if you can't pick out the premises. See if you can't think, here's the conclusion. See if you can't find the logic of the Sadducees' position. Okay, starting in verse 23. Quote, "The same day, some Sadducees came to him, saying there is no resurrection." Right? In the Sanhedrin, you had Sadducees and you had Pharisees. Pharisees were like Nicodemus, Joseph of Arimathea, who believed in immortality, who believed in the Messiah, believed in a resurrection, at least a general resurrection. And then you had the Sadducees, which is another sect of the Sanhedrin, who only accepted the first five books. That is, they only accepted the Pentateuch as divinely inspired. And the Sadducees did not believe in immortality of the soul. And I believe they did not, Sadducees did not believe in the existence of angels, I believe. Okay, so that's who's coming to debate him. Deniers of the resurrection and those who simply affirm the Pentateuch and nothing else. And so they say to him, "Teacher," back to the verses, "Teacher, Moses said, if a man dies childless, his brother shall marry the widow and raise up his children for his brother. Now, there were seven brothers among us. The first married and died childless, leaving the widow to his brother. The second did the same, and so also the third down to the seventh." So they've all married her. "Last of all, the woman herself died. In the resurrection, then whose wife of the seven will she be? for all of them had married her. So how is this an argument? What's the reconstruction? Well, if we break down the argument, here's what the Sadducees are saying. Here are their premises. Premise one is, if a man dies, having no son, his brother shall marry his wife and raise up the child for his brother. That's the law. So we don't want to deny that premise. Right? That's a solid premise. The law teaches that. Okay. Next premise, number two. There were seven brothers. That's just a fact. Okay, so that's a true statement. That's a true premise. Three, the first, having married a wife, died, and not having issue or not having children, left his wife to his brother. That's just another fact, which is true. Okay, so there were seven brothers. The first one married a wife, didn't have children, and the second brother married her. Another fact. In like manner, the second and the third and so on to the seventh. So that just happened. Right? And why? Not only is it a fact, but it's also part of the law. Right? This is what's supposed to happen. So not only are these things happen, they're lawful. Okay, so because we don't want to make the mistake between just because something's factual doesn't mean it's lawful. No, these are not only facts that happened, but under the law, these are facts that should have happened. Okay, and then the last one just simply is a statement of the truth that the woman died. So you've got the law, you've got the law directing facts, and then you've got the wife dying, the woman dying. Now, what I asked you last time was this. My question to the listener, to the viewers, is why do the Sadducees think there's a problem here? Like, what's the big deal? Why are they coming to Jesus with this instance of a woman in their midst having this relationship with her husband and her husband's brothers? So they must think they've got him somehow. They must think that this argument is so good that's going to trap Jesus. And so my question for you was, can you see what that trap was going to be? What's the problem? Well, there's a hint at the problem with the question they asked. At the resurrection, and so meaning what? Just as you Pharisees say, and just as you Jesus says, and your followers, whose wife of the seven shall she be? For all had her, right? They're all lawfully married to her. Why is this a puzzle? Why is this a conundrum that the Sadducees think that Jesus has to solve? One woman, seven husbands in the afterlife, whom she married to. Well, this is where logic comes in, okay? Logic can show us, by just following the truth of those premises, what are the possible inferences. Well, if we take the scenario, right, she's either married to one or she's married to all of them. Because that's what the law says. Okay, this is what the Sadducees are thinking. The law says, right, she's either married to one or all of them. So using their form of argument, given those premises, there's only really three possible inferences. You can say she's married to all seven. You could say that. You could also say that she's just married to just one of them and not to the others. Or you could just say there's no resurrection. And so what the Sadducees are saying is that the problem of who she's married to is generated by adding resurrection to it. See, the problem with, and this is what the Sadducees are thinking, and we could see this from the logic. The Sadducees are saying, look, this whole logical problem, who she's married to, is driven by the absurd position. Again, this is just the Sadducees thinking, right? These two absurd positions that she's married to all seven, which would be polygamy, that denies the law, or she's unfairly and arbitrarily just related, married to one of them, that's also unlawful because she's legitimately married to all of them. And this is driven by the fact that they believe in a resurrection. So what they want to say, right, is that they want the Jesus and his followers to simply just deny the resurrection. If you deny the resurrection, then you have to worry about marriage in the resurrection, and then you have to worry about this problem within the law. Right? That is, the problem of arbitrariness and polygamy is driven by the added premise that when people are resurrected, they are in the state in which they were in life. That is, when it seems like what the Sadducees' understanding of resurrection is this: if so-and-so is resurrected, then the state that they're resurrected into is the one they had in the previous life or in the life before. I mean, that seems to be obvious, right? That seems, I mean, isn't that right? Jesus sees this and points out that the what's driving the absurdity is your false assumption. So here's his answer, right? Jesus answered them, "You are wrong because you know neither the scriptures nor the power of God. For in the resurrection, they neither marry nor are given in marriage, but are like angels in heaven." So there's the first response. Who said that when you're resurrected, that you're resurrected in the exact same state that you were before? That is, the life, the resurrected life, is not identical to the life you had before. So because those who are resurrected in the resurrection, they're not married, then the question who she's married to is a non-question. That is, it's the Sadducees' understanding of resurrection is what's driving their own confusion about it. So first, he corrects the factual error. In the resurrection, there is neither marriage, so they're not given in marriage, and they don't actually have marriage. That's the first thing. And then he says, but what about the resurrection of the dead? He says, as for the resurrection of the dead, have you not read what was said to you by God? I am the God of Abraham, the God of Isaac, and the God of Jacob. He is God not of the dead, but of the living. And when the crowd heard it, they were astounded at his teaching. I mean, that's just some powerful statements from the Lord. Now, there's an important philosophical, apologetic, logical point here. Right, you see that Jesus, when he's arguing with the Sadducees, he's not quoting from later books of the Hebrew Bible. He's not like appealing to Daniel or certain verses in Psalms or later biblical Maccabees, where there are more clear statements about a resurrection. Now he's quoting the Pentateuch,

shared authorities. Right? Jesus is basically telling the Sadducees, you don't understand your own books. You don't even understand how to read. You're reading Genesis wrong. Your own books that you accept, that he is the God of Abraham, the God of Isaac, and the God of Jacob. He is God of not of the dead, but of the living. Meaning the Sadducees, based upon their own books, should believe in the resurrection. It's a master stroke of debate, a master stroke of how one goes about dialoguing and arguing for the faith. Okay, so what does this Sadducees argument failure tell us? It tells us what soundness does not look like, or it's what an unsound argument looks like. The argument's not sound, although it is valid. It isn't sound because there is a false premise. And Jesus, the Lord, is outdoing the Sadducees in both logic, and he's out-arguing with the experts. He's pointing out that your argument is driving a false conclusion because you have a false premise. And so the point here is another example of just learning logic, learning an argument, how it works. We can actually see Jesus at work in ways that we maybe not have seen before. He's really an expert at using logic and argument. It's fascinating. Okay, so that's Jesus confronting an unsound argument. But later, let's move on to what a sound argument is. And again, I want you to see the power of logic, the power of premises leading to a conclusion. The power when you add truth and validity together. And the passage I'm going to refer to is now later in Matthew 22, when the Pharisees come and they try to test him. So this is now in verse 34 of chapter 22 of Matthew. Listen to these words. Quote, when the Pharisees heard that he had silenced the Sadducees, so Jesus has taken them to task and the Sadducees are done. The Pharisees now are coming in to ask him a question to test him. Verse 36, teacher, which commandment in the law is the greatest? He said to him, you shall love the Lord your God with all your heart and with all your soul and with all your mind. This is the greatest and first commandment. And a second is like it. You shall love the neighbor as yourself. On these two commandments hang all the law and the prophets. Beautiful. What's the greatest commandment? Loving the Lord your God with all your heart, with all your soul, and with all your mind. That ends in verse 40. Now, starting in verse 41, we get a little window of what it means to love God with your mind. Loving God with your mind means, partly, that you're able to engage in dialogue with those who you disagree with, to be able to debate, right, objections to the faith. Because the very next line, here's what happens. The Pharisees were gathered together. Now Jesus is asking them a question. And so this is such a great logical and argument tactics at work. He asked them about David. So Jesus answered their questions. Now he's going to ask them his own question. Jesus asked them a question. What do you think of the Messiah? Whose son is he? The Pharisees said to him, the son of David. Jesus said to them, how is it then that David, by the Spirit, calls him Lord, saying, the Lord said to my Lord, sit at my right hand, and I put your enemies under your feet. If David thus calls him Lord, how can he be his son? To see the genius of this, to see the logical rigor and the power of argument of what Jesus is saying, we can quote unquote reconstruct his argument, break it down into premises. Okay, that's what logic does. We break arguments, we break down bits of prose, whether it be blog post, book, whatever, we break down bits of prose and we try to find the logical method implication.

is at work. That's what I'm doing here. Okay, so based on what he said, we have a premise. The first premise is the Messiah is David's son. That's premise one. The Messiah is David's son. Who gave that premise? The Pharisees. The Pharisees offered that premise. So that's a true premise. Then the second premise is, by the Spirit, David calls the Messiah David's Lord. And that's from Psalm 110, which is a sacred text of the Pharisees. So, if David says something by the Spirit, then it's true. Because here's what the when Jesus says, by the Spirit, David calls the Messiah David's Lord, that is based upon a hermeneutical principle that if David or a prophet says something by the Spirit, so if David says X by the Spirit, X is true. Now that's an implied premise. It's not stated. It's implied. Okay. So if by the Spirit David calls the Messiah David's Lord, and if when David says something by the Spirit it's true, then three, it follows, thus it is true that the Messiah is David's Lord. That's just a logical inference from two. And if what David says by the Spirit's true, then it's true. So we've got, it's true that the Messiah is David's Lord. However, the first premise says that the Messiah is also David's son. So if the Messiah is David's son and the Messiah is David's Lord, then it follows, it is true that David's son, who is the Messiah, is also David's Lord. So David's son is David's Lord, and that's a logical conclusion from premises 1 and 3. But this is false. I mean, this is what the Pharisees, so put yourself in the Pharisees' mindset. Wait a minute. So if it's true that David's son is David's Lord, that can't possibly be true because we all know that no son is their father's Lord. No son is their father's Lord. But yet that's what follows. And so there's a crisis here. What's the crisis? Is that the logical conclusion, what logically follows from what the answer that the Pharisees gave, is that David's son is David's God. If it is true that David's son is David's Lord, then it follows that David's son is David's God. But that's false. There's no way for David's son to be David's God. There's no way for David's son to be David's Lord. And so why is this a crisis? Because we have David saying something false, saying something illogical, saying something that can't be true, when he's speaking by the Spirit. You can say he's not speaking by the Spirit, but of course that denies your whole religion, right? You deny, right, the prophetic gift of David. Can't do that if you're a Pharisee. You can't give up David's prophetic not office, but prophetic gift. But yet you're logically compelled to say somehow that David's son is David's God. But yet this seems false. So how can it? So obviously, but it can't be false. So how can it be true? How can it be true that David's son is David's God? Because in some sense, David's son is somehow God of Israel. It's what so what Jesus is showing you is that what logically follows. See, it's what logically follows is the problem. David's son is God. David's son is God. Now think of what that means to a Pharisee. This is mind-blowing. But why are they in trouble? Because of the objective rules of logic. Because of the objective logical principles of inference. There's no way to get around the logic of Psalm 110.
There's no way to get around the logic of the nature of the Messiah. Like, it's game over. David's son is God. Of course, what do we know? Well, Jesus is David's son. That's what those genealogies are about in the Gospels. Jesus is an heir from the line of David. So somewhere along the line of David's sons, somewhere along the line, there's God. One of those is going to be God. Now, how do you answer that? How do you answer that a son, because David's son's a human being, right? David's son is born of a woman, flesh and blood. How could that possibly be God? Well, if God can become incarnate, right? That's what we see here. We see that the incarnation of the second person of the Trinity, right, taking on flesh, right, the Word becoming flesh and making his dwelling among us, that's the answer to this logical problem. How is David's son God? Because God the Son became incarnate in Mary. That's what follows. So the revelation of the incarnation is what helps solve this crazy conclusion from Psalm 110. Again, the power of argument, the power of logic. This is just, it's great stuff. Now, so that's his argument. He gives that argument, right? He asks the question, right? How can David, who is Messiah's his son, call him Lord? What's the response? No one was able to give him an answer. Nor from that day did anyone dare to ask him any more questions. So this is the Thomistic Mind with Dr. Jason Reed. I'm professor of philosophy at Divine Word College, and I teach part-time in the permanent diaconate program for Archdiocese of Dubuque, which I love doing. I love teaching in these places. I love philosophy, you can't tell. I love logic. And one of the reasons I love philosophy and love logic is it makes what Jesus is saying exciting. It points out to just the genius of the Son of God. Here he is giving this proof. He is proving from their own book that the man standing in front of them is God. That is, this is the beauty of it. Jesus, in a way, is proving to the Pharisees who he's talking to that he's God. He who is talking to you, this man from Nazareth, right, this carpenter's son, is God in the flesh. In a sense, that's what follows. Now, why also is this a powerful argument? Because the premises of his argument, the Pharisees affirm. The religious leaders of the day agree with the premises. And because the logic is valid, they have to believe logically, necessarily, inevitably, that conclusion that David's son is God, somehow. It's inescapable. See, that's how logic works when it's done right. It forces the mind to go in a certain direction. It helps us find the truth. So again, this is not just some sort of game that Jesus is playing with them. This isn't trying to show who's the smartest person in the room. No, logic apply to the scripture under the teaching of Jesus, he's revealing truth to them, because when truth is logically related to it together, you get another truth. Truth leads to truth. And so that was, as you wrap up this first segment here, that's sort of the takeaway here. All right, the takeaway is that we see logic working with the premises that the Pharisees give, and Jesus revealing truths about his personhood. Okay, so again, this is the Thomistic Mind. We've looked at some how logic is working in Jesus' teaching. So this is a sound argument. Like, this is Jesus is giving an argument that fits the gold standard. The sound argument is Jesus' son is God.
Jesus sends God. Okay, well, it's about time for a break. Please stay with us. And next, in the next segment, we'll dive into more Jesus' teaching and show you how powerful the soundness is. The church teaches that a solid education and grounding in philosophy is necessary to find the truth and avoid error, to understand the mysteries of divine revelation, to grasp the church's doctrine, and to engage an unbelieving world. Philosophy is so valued by the church that she requires it to form the intellectual life of her priests. Read Thomas is an online program created to make this intellectual formation more widely accessible. Developed and taught by Dr. Jason Reed, the courses combine academic rigor with a spirit of faith, presenting the great themes of classical and Thomistic philosophy in a way that is clear, structured, and faithful to the Catholic intellectual tradition. Participants encounter fundamental questions of philosophy through topics such as the pursuit of wisdom, an introduction to philosophy, an overview of philosophy's origins, methods, and enduring questions. There's He Who Is, examining the classical view of God's attributes and their theological and spiritual implications. We also have The Mystery of Existence, the philosophy of creation, exploring the metaphysical principles underlying the doctrine of creation. Then we have The Three-Person God, the mystery of God's inner life, a philosophical study of the Trinity's inner relations. There's also St. Thomas Aquinas' philosophy of the angels, where we consider the nature and role of spiritual beings in Thomistic thought, and further courses that engage the treasures of the Catholic intellectual tradition. Reed Thomas seeks to cultivate not only knowledge, but also a deeper appreciation of the harmony between faith and reason, helping participants enter more fully into the wisdom of St. Thomas Aquinas and the Church's philosophical heritage. The website is www.reedthomist.com. That's www.reedthomist.com. The email is reed.thomist@gmail.com. That's reed.thomist@gmail.com. At Reed Thomas, we believe the life of the mind is for every Christian.

Welcome to the second half of our show today, the second half of the program on the Thomistic Mind with Dr. Jason Reed, as we dive into the nature of proof. And this, we left off with Christ giving a sound argument that the Son of David is David's God. That is, the Son of David, a man, is God, i.e., the one who they're debating is God in the flesh. Pretty powerful stuff. So, again, that's how logic works. What I want to move into now for the second segment is I want to look at some famous verses from John chapter 6. John chapter 6. We're going to see logic at its best, in a way. Okay? So we'll see how logic is used and how even certain folks in the scripture are making logical inferences. Okay, so I'm going to starting in verse 51 of John chapter 6. Verse 51 of John chapter 6. Quote, Jesus says, "I am the living bread that came down from heaven. Whoever eats of this bread will live forever. And the bread that I will give for the life of the world is my flesh. I am the living bread that came down from heaven. Whoever eats of this bread will live forever. The bread that I will give for the world is my flesh." What's the logic here? Okay, well, the first premise is going to be, if you eat this bread, you will live forever. Eating the bread that came down from heaven, you will live forever. And that's the first premise. Eating bread, if eating bread, then live forever. Second premise is, this bread that you're eating is Christ's flesh. The bread that you're eating, the bread in premise one, is Christ's flesh. Now, he doesn't say this, but what logically follows? What logically follows is what the Jews say in verse 52. Verse 52 says, "Jews then disputed amongst themselves, saying, 'How can this man give us his flesh to eat?'" Why do they ask that question? Because what logically follows, eating flesh, live forever, and this bread is Christ's flesh. Eating Christ's flesh entails living forever. That's the logical conclusion. That's the valid conclusion. Eating bread, if you eat this bread, you will live forever. Second premise, but this bread is Christ's flesh. Therefore, conclusion, eating Christ's flesh entails living forever. And so they asked the question. They made the logical inference. Their question is based upon the logical following, the logical conclusion that follows the premises that Jesus provided. And so what happens? The Jews see it. They see the logical implication. Well, how can this work? How can this man give us his flesh to eat? I have put that verse, and I have put it in that logical structure for years. And so I don't know if many of you might know this or not, but I'm a convert to the Catholic Church. And so as a convert, most of my life, I did not believe in what Catholics call, and Eastern Orthodox call, the real presence. Meaning, I did not believe, nor was I taught, that the host at church, whether church would be if you're Protestant, right? Because I grew up in a Methodist church, and the first Sunday of every month, we had communion. That's what we call it in the Methodist church. In a standard Protestant church, you have communion. And what happens is there are these baskets, and they'll pass around, at least in my church they did this, they pass them around, and there were little crackers in there. So they'd pass it around, you'd pull the cracker out, and you'd hold on to it. And then the next thing they pass around, these little vials, these little very tiny plastic cups filled with grape juice. It was always grape juice. And so you would get the cracker in your hand, and you get the little thing of grape juice in your hand, and then we'd say a prayer, right, remembering his death, remembering his sacrifice for us on the cross. And as remembering and contemplating that, we're eating the cracker and we're drinking the grape juice because
he says, this is the Last Supper, right? This is my cup of the new covenant. You know, this is my drink, eat this bread. So that's what we were thinking, right? So again, this was just symbolic. Never thought this was real. I never really gave it much thought, really. And I was, so I was raised in that sort of faith. I was raised and lived and grew up with people who thought the same way. Okay, well, years later, as I began reading and doing theology and becoming a philosophy instructor, I come across these logic books, and I come across these Catholic apologetics books, and then responses to Catholic apologetics. And one of the things that really, I wouldn't say divides, but one of the more controversial issues amongst Christians is this idea of real presence. Is this wafer, is this host in the priest's hand what the Catholics say it is, that this really is his body, right? When you go to Mass and the priest holds up the host, he says, the body of Christ. And what the priest means is, this is not kind of like a body, it's not a symbol of the body, this really is his body. This is, you're eating his flesh. Of course, it's under the auspices, right? Under the properties of bread, right? This is what's called a sacramental presence, right? This is a non-bloody body, a non-flesh body, but it's a body nonetheless. Hence, but this is one of the mysteries, right? And we can talk about that some other time. But anyway, that's what the doctrine is. Same thing with the cup, right? When you go up to drink out of the cup, they say the blood of Christ. Okay. So for years, I thought the Catholic case was pretty weak. And I think one of the reasons why is I never gave it much thought, to be honest with you. But as I continued to study St. Thomas and study the Summa and study just Catholic philosophers, I always was, I became more curious, why would someone of these philosophers and theologians' acumen, why would people who are this sharp believe that this is really his body and his blood? So I started reading and diving into the scriptures in ways I haven't before. And when I came across John chapter 6, because a student of mine who was a who was my grader, he was my research assistant, grading assistant, who's now got a PhD in philosophy of his own, and he's the director of a philosophy program. He's just a really sharp guy, wonderful guy. Anyway, the thing I liked about this student was just how patient they were, and they really didn't have the dog in the fight, right? So they would be very charitable in how they interpreted things. So I'm walking out in the hallway, and this assistant of mine's grading, and just maybe sort of out of exasperation, I just said to him, how can the Catholics possibly believe that that's his real body and that's his real blood? He picks up the Bible, turns to verse 51. I am the living bread that came down from heaven. Whoever eats of this bread and will live forever, and the bread that I will give for the life of the world is my flesh. And he closed the book and went back to grading. I thought, you stinker. And I said, if you ever become Catholic, I'm not talking to you anymore. Okay, so I'm sitting here thinking about that, and I could not let that go. All right, well, I teach logic. And so I know an argument when I see one. That's what happens. The more when you get trained in logic, you can't, once you see arguments, you can't unsee them. When you see premises, when you see conclusions, you'll start to see them, which is one of the benefits. So I saw an argument here. And here was the argument. Premise one was, Jesus saying, eating this bread, you live forever. Second premise, this bread you're eating is Christ's flesh. What logically follows? Eating his flesh, you live forever. And then I read in verse 52, the exact question I had was being asked by the Jews. How could he possibly mean this? How can this man, how can Jesus possibly for us to believe that we have to eat his flesh? And so it's one of those few moments, one of those few opportunities where the exact question, the question that logically follows from his teachings, the sacred scripture is asking my question.
Because what are they claiming? They're claiming that the antecedent in the conclusion looks false. Eating Christ's flesh looks false. Which means they're making the logical inference. They're drawing that conclusion. So what's their point? Their point is that Jesus is saying that it's sufficient for new life is to eat his flesh. That's false at best, absurd at worst. What a silly thing to say, that eating his flesh is sufficient for living forever. What's he talking about? And what does Jesus say? So that's the logical inference. Does Jesus say, no, you misunderstand a premise? He could say that, right? Because remember, logic deals with validity and truth. If the premises are valid, the argument's valid, that conclusion follows. Well, that's a valid argument. That's a validly drawn conclusion. But the reason why it's a validly drawn conclusion is because it's taking the eating of Christ's flesh in a literal sense. How do you eat bread? You grab a piece of bread and you eat it. That's how eating's being used in the argument. With your mouth and your teeth and chewing and swallowing. That's what eating means. That's how you eat bread. And so that same use of eating bread is used to eating flesh. So you're telling me that I have to put flesh in my mouth and chew it and swallow it. That makes no sense. This is crazy. So that's what logically follows. Here's what Jesus could have said. No, you misunderstand a premise, just like he did before with the Sadducees. The Sadducees had a false premise. They misunderstood resurrection, so he corrected them. You don't understand the scriptures, you understand the resurrection. In the resurrection, they're not married. So he corrects the misunderstanding. He corrects their logical inference. So if this is not what they should be inferring, then Jesus would say, no. What I mean by eating my flesh, I mean something different. You're misunderstanding what I mean by meat. Eat. You misunderstand what I mean by flesh. You're mistaken somewhere. Because that's what logically follows. I will beat that drum again. Eating Christ's flesh means live forever is the logically necessary conclusion that follows. Eating bread, it live forever. And this bread that you eat is his flesh. So what's Jesus' response? Is a premise wrong? Is there another premise we're not thinking of? Is there some sort of distinction we need to make? Let's find out. Verses 53 through 58. So Jesus said to them, "Truly, truly, I tell you." Now, very truly or truly, truly in seminary lingo, this is a test question. So when Jesus says truly, truly, he's writing it on the board, right? Put this in your blue book. Right, this is something this is going to be on the test. Okay, very, very, very truly, or truly, truly, I tell you, or amen, amen, that sort of thing. Unless you eat the flesh of man, unless you eat the flesh of the Son of Man and drink his blood, you have no life in you. Those who eat my flesh and drink my blood have eternal life, and I will raise them up on the last day. For my flesh is true food, and my blood is true drink. Those who eat my flesh and drink my blood abide in me, and I in them. Just as the living Father sent me, and I live because of the Father, so whoever eats me will live because of me. This is the bread that came down from heaven, not like that which your ancestors ate, and they died. But the one who eats this bread will live forever. Wow. So, that's his response. Response to what? Well, there's a conclusion. Eating Christ's flesh entails living forever. The Sadducees say that's absurd. You can't possibly mean that the antecedent is true. You can't possibly say that eating his flesh and drinking blood works. That's absurd.
So how does Jesus respond to the conditional? If you eat Christ's flesh, you'll live forever. How does he respond? Well, he repeats it. He repeats the premise or the conclusion. Not eating Christ's flesh, no life within you. He simply repeats the logical inference. He repeats the very thing that was confusing the audience. And then he says, eating Christ's flesh, you have eternal life and raised on the last day. He doesn't deny the conclusion. He adds to it. Not only does eating Christ's flesh, you have life within you. Now this life is eternal life and it's resurrected life. It's on the last day. That is, the life that I get from eating the flesh is going to raise me up. So he adds to the conclusion, the consequent. He doesn't, again, he's not denying any premise. Number three, Christ's flesh is true food and Christ's blood is true drink. He's now even developing that conclusion more. He's making the connection stronger. It's not that just Christ's flesh is this food, it's true food, real food. And not only is Christ's blood something to drink, it's real drink. It's not symbolic drink. It's not kind of like a drink. It's true drink. Christ's flesh is not just any kind of food. It's true food. I mean, it's food in the proper sense. It's not food in the metaphorical sense. You don't have true food isn't a symbol. True food isn't a memorial. So again, he develops the conclusion and makes the connection stronger between flesh and food, between blood and drink. Next point, eating Christ's flesh, then you abide with Christ, and Christ will abide with the one who eats his flesh. He's developing it more. He's adding to that conclusion more. Not only does eating Christ's flesh give you life, not only did it give you eternal life and raised in the last day, but this is how I abide with Christ. This is how Christ lives within me. That's what abide means, living together. Christ will live with me, and I will live with him if I eat his flesh. You see what's going on here? He's not denying the logic. He's not denying any of the premises. He's expanding the argument. He's making the conclusion even more powerful. Then he says the next point, my fifth point I want to raise. Just as, so this is a logical point. This is called like an analogy or identity. Just as the Father sent him and he lives because of the Father, which is literal. Was the Father send him? Yes. He's not metaphorically sent. He's not symbolically sent. He's literally sent, and just as the Father literally sends him, so he lives because of the Father. That's also literal. He gets his life from the Father. Just as the Father sent him, and he lives because of the Father, that's a literal sense. So eating this bread from heaven, eating Christ's flesh, one will live forever. That eating of this bread, which is eating his flesh, that also has to be literal because of the just as. Just as logically means in the same way. This is a logical point. This is a logical rule. So when you hear something say just as, it means in the same way. So if it's just as in a literal sense, then the other thing will be literal as well. So if, think of it this way, see if you can follow the logic. If X is just as Y, and X is literal, Y is literal. Right? There are lots of evangelicals and lots of Catholics who use this same argument to argue for the historicity of Jonah. For example, just as Jonah was in the fish for 3 days and nights, so the Son of Man will be in the heart of the earth.
if the Son of Man being the heart of the earth is literal, then Jonah's got to be literal. That is, if one's literal, the other's got to be literal. And if one is non-literal, the other one has to be non-literal. They go together. I've shared this with so many people. I mean, this is the power of logic. How do you avoid this? Just as X, the Father sending, that's literal. Just as that happened, so this will happen. Eating his bread from heaven, eating the Christ flesh will live forever. So what does he do? He doesn't deny premise. He doesn't deny logic. He affirms that same conclusion and he develops it, makes it stronger. That is, if the Pharisees thought it's absurd to eat his flesh, Jesus just made it worse. His answer makes it worse. Because it's not just life, it's eternal life. It's being raised. It's abiding with Christ. It's abiding with him. And it's living. I live because of it. I abide with Christ. He abides with me. It's now worse. What do you think the response is going to be? Yay? Oh, I see. Now I get it. It's not the response. Logic, together with truth, is forcing the listeners to deal with the truth of the real presence. Somehow, some way, I have to eat his flesh and drink his blood. I don't know how that works, but that's what he's saying. And we see that in verse 60. In verse 60, when many of his disciples heard it, they said, "This teaching is difficult. Who can accept it?" And I thought, amen. Man, is this difficult. This is difficult for everybody. Not just Catholics or non-Catholics. Even this is tough for everybody. What's so difficult is the logical exactness and the logical clarity and the precision of his words. It's driving a difficult point home. Why is the teaching difficult? Because of his literal teaching and the logical inferences from the literal. That's how they heard it. They heard him say something literal because their question is in the literal sense. How can this man give us his body to eat? What does eat mean? Putting in my mouth like I'm eating a sandwich. Is that what you mean? I think probably the followers were thinking, well, he'll correct this. Right? He can't possibly mean that. And Christ answered in the very same sense of eat as the question. There's nothing difficult about a symbolic sense. There's nothing difficult about symbolic eating or metaphorical eating. The problem is logical. The problem they're having is a logical problem. The idea of eating flesh and drinking blood to have life is the logical conclusion to Christ's words. This is the Thomistic Mind with Dr. Jason Reed, and we are finishing up here in our second segment talking about the power of argument and the power of soundness and the power of inference, the power of truth, the power of validity. And we're seeing Christ's words forcing our minds to accept something that seems very difficult to accept. Very difficult to accept. They ask a little question about flesh, and Jesus answers in literal sense. Have a Thomistic mind, to have a mind that's Catholic and philosophical, is to be able to think like this, right? So if this is what follows logically, then somehow that's true. They ask the literal question. He answers in the literal sense, hence the difficulty with the teaching. And what's the response? The
followers who complain about the literal meaning, they abandon him. They leave him. They didn't ask a question. So do you really mean that? They didn't ask, surely you don't mean eat in the other sense. I mean, because he'd already done that. Does Jesus' answer preempts any sort of response for clarification? I mean, he like quintuples down, as I just said. There's like five restatements and making it stronger. So he gave them their answer. Do you really mean that? And Jesus said, not only do I mean that, I can make it stronger. And I remember hearing this on one of Bishop Barron's talks on the Eucharist, when the language that Jesus uses for eat in his response is the same word that you would use for like an animal chewing a carcass. Arr, I mean, it's just so Jesus really intensifies the language, very much so. And so what are we seeing here? The cap, truth matters, right? We went true premises. And Jesus gave us premises that are true, that blows the mind. And when the argument is valid, that is, when the reasoning holds together, when the argument is good, we get soundness. We find the truth. And this is the gold standard. So the truth of all of this, the truth of Jesus' teaching comes from a conclusion drawn from a sound argument. And the more that one understands logic, the more that one gets trained in philosophy, the more one can be a light in this world. We need people to be logical. We need people to understand reasoning. And I think one of the problems with our witnessing is that people that we're witnessing to in the world today, I mean, people just aren't trained to think like this. So it needs to start with us. It needs to start with us who are interested in the truth. We're interested in finding the truth. Let us be logical. Let it start with God's church. Until next time, this is The Thomistic Mind with Dr. Jason Reed. 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To learn more about our rigorous philosophy courses, visit us online at www.reedthomas.com. www.reedthomist.com. It's been a privilege to journey with you through the world of philosophy, seeking truth, goodness, and beauty together. My hope is that today's conversation encourages you to think more deeply, live more wisely, and love more fully. Until next time, keep your mind fixed on the truth and your heart set on the highest good.

You've been listening to Urban Street Levels Fat Mix. This is a 1996 copyright. This is a Twin Cities group, and I first was introduced to them by going to the Detroit Lakes Christian Rock Band Festival. And this was a group that did not get on the agenda, but they had a representative there. His name was Lonnie. Had a little business card that said, "You need a fishing buddy," trying to garner Christian interest, Christian music interest for this band called Urban Street Level Fat Mix. And for years, I tried to find this group, and they had just like dropped off the earth. And then as more and more YouTube videos came out, I finally found them again. So it was wonderful to connect in that way, and I'm hoping that you enjoy them as well.

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1: Form us. He's going to make something out of the nothing that is me. That's the power of prayer for me. It's the only power that's guaranteed to change my life. And the only way I know to make that happen is through prayer.
2: This is Monsignor Charles Pope. Let's pray to end abortion. In the name of the Father, and of the Son, and of the Holy Spirit. Amen. Lord, every one of our lives is no accident. You tell us that before we were ever formed in our mother's womb, you knew us and thought about us. Yes, Lord, you prepared for us and put everything into place so that we could be. You also knit us together in our mother's womb with your own hand. We're wonderfully, fearfully made. We ask your blessing to come upon all of our hearts, that we may love one another and take care of one another because of our dignity, and help others by our prayers, but also our efforts to bring the terrible scourge of abortion to an end in this country and throughout the world. We make this prayer through the intercession of our Blessed Lady and in the name of Jesus, who is Lord forever and ever. In the name of the Father, and of the Son, and of the Holy Spirit. Amen.
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1: One who lives in love lives in God. And God lives in him.
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3: The essence of evangelization is to tell everybody Jesus loves you.
2: We are all called to be great saints. 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
4: We're going to talk about humility. It's not a very favorite subject of anybody. And pride. And vanity. So if you find, you know, that in your heart you want us to pray for you, maybe you find out that you do have too much pride, or the wrong kind. There's a good kind of pride. Maybe you find out you are vain. Take up too much time with yourself. And maybe you'll find out that one of the things you've always wanted, didn't know a thing about, was this almost forgotten virtue of humility. You know, the Lord said one day, he gave us recommendations for each person of the Holy Trinity. He said that I should be compassionate and merciful as the Father is. And then he said, learn of me, for I am meek and humble of heart. And then he promised, gave us the new commandment, that I am to love as God loves, and only the Spirit can do that, because the Holy Spirit is the love between the Father and the Son. So he gave us a kind of key on how to become more and more like each person of the Holy Trinity. We all have to have fatherly qualities, in as much as I want to be like my Father in heaven. Of course, now we don't say father, we say person, or it. We're going to end up with it one of these days. But he is father, and we must call him father. And don't let these inclusive language bugs bug you. Now, don't follow the herd, for goodness sakes. God is your father. And don't let these, you know, whatever they are, I haven't figured out what they are yet. You don't know, really, that they have such a hang-up on men, mankind, father, son. There's something wrong in the upper quarter. So, but he is father. He is creator, provider. He extends to you and me infinite mercy, compassion, and forgiveness. So I want to be like my father. And so I have then to be the same as he is. I have to forgive 70 times, 7 times a day. You know, you wouldn't have minded if the Lord said in a lifetime. That wouldn't be too bad. You know, you have to forgive 70 times, 7 times in a lifetime. Well, we could do that. Or maybe in a year. Sometime this year you have to forgive 70 times 7. Well, anyway, we tolerate a week. Every week you got to forgive 70 times 7. But when you boil it down to one day, but see, that's how many times the Father forgives us. So now we're going to read a couple passages from St. Paul. And find out what he thinks about humility. Okay? If you have your Bible there, turn to Romans 12th chapter and the 3rd verse. It says humility. It wouldn't be hard. It wouldn't be bad from some of you teachers and professors and maybe a couple scientists here and there listening tonight out of pure curiosity to see what that woman's going to say tonight. To find out if she's going to be saucy or what she's going to be. See? It wouldn't hurt for you to ask the Lord before you go to bed for some humility. Now, here's what St. Paul says about humility. He says, in the light of the grace I have received, and not in his own light, not in anyone else's light, not in Peter's light or John's light, but in the light of grace, that divine presence in my soul and heart, in the light of that I have received, I want to urge each one of you not to exaggerate his real importance. Not to exaggerate his real importance. Each one of you must judge himself soberly by the standard of the faith. Oh, boy, that's something else. Now he's giving a very beautiful definition of humility. St. Teresa of Avila said it was truth. Humility is truth, supernatural truth. It's truth. I need to compare myself with God, and then I come out very small. And St. Paul is saying here, by the grace, by the presence of God himself, we cannot exaggerate our real importance. He said, and you got to judge yourself soberly, with honesty, by the standard of faith. How do I judge myself by the standard of faith? Well, am I loving? Am I trying to keep the new commandment to love my neighbor as God loves me? Am I being grateful to God for all he gives me? Do I believe with a humble heart all the truths and doctrines of the church? You know, it takes humility to believe in those wonderful doctrines and dogmas, because sometimes they surpass my capabilities to understand, and they're supposed to. They come from an infinite God who does not think as we think. We can define the Trinity to a point, but who can fully understand? I need humility. We can really believe it's very logical that our dear lady would be conceived without sin. So the tabernacle, the new covenant, the new ark, would be absolutely pure for the Son of God to enter. That makes sense. But it takes humility to fathom the awesomeness of that truth. I have to believe something that seems to be beyond me, realizing it's above me. I have to see Jesus in this small baby, maybe 20, 21 inches long. The Son of God, Almighty, uncreated in his divinity, almighty in his divinity, everlasting, infinite. And here he is. See, I have to, and it takes humility to kneel before that real presence of Jesus, to take the sixth chapter of John with a sincere heart. It takes humility to accept a mystery. And that's what's wrong with the world today. We have, in many areas, it's sad to say, what I call the Luciferian sin. I will not serve. I will not believe. We take humility to say, God said it, I believe it. Because I have to know by that, at that point, that God is infinite, transcendent, and holy, and I am a creature. I'm a creature. See, I'm not an infinite. I'm not a god. All these goddesses running around with gray hair. A goddess with gray hair. You know, they're dying by the inches, and they made up to be goddesses. But it takes humility. It takes love, too. A lot of love. To say, I believe. To bend our will to God's will takes humility. I have to say, God's will is better than mine. that what is happening to me, I don't understand, but God has willed it, permitted it, or ordained it, and I accept it. That takes a humble heart. And St. Paul goes on and he says, just as each of our bodies has several parts, each part has a separate function. And he goes on to say, we're all different, with different gifts. Then if you look in 2 Corinthians 12 chapter, you'll find something else out about humility. 12th chapter and 7th verse. And Paul says, in view, now I want you to hear this, in view of the extraordinary nature of our revelations given to me, to stop me from getting too proud. You know, there's a lot in this one. So I'm going to finish it because he uses the word proud twice. I was given a thorn in the flesh. Now, everybody thinks he had a sex problem. That's all they can think of when they read this. I don't think he had. He may have something as ordinary as dysentery, because he tells the Galatians he had a disgusting disease. We can't be all going, we're sex pots today. Where everything had, everybody, the sex life of everybody from Daniel Boone. I read a little synopsis a couple years ago about the sex life of Daniel Boone. Who cares? And how do you know? See, this is all we have in our mind. So, in the days when epilepsy was not at all known as it is today, with him being stoned so many times and beaten up, he could very well have had epilepsy. And in the middle of a talk, he gets excited and down he goes. But you know what he says about it? He doesn't complain. He says it's because of the extraordinary nature of the revelations given to me. You say, well, why was that? So he wouldn't get proud. It's so easy to get proud. Now, there's a difference between vanity and pride. It's related. Many people are vain. They're vain about their appearance. They're overly vain about their looks. Reminds me of the woman who took about an hour at the mirror almost every morning. Maybe more. And her husband would get angry and the kids get angry. But it took her that long to make up her face or put on a new one. And so she went to confession and she told the priest she did all this. And he knew her. And she said, I think this is vanity. And he said, not for you, Molly. It's a necessity. See? But there is a certain amount of vanity that we have that we're not happy unless we look absolutely perfect. And we're not happy. I know a couple I went to see, and nobody ever walked in the living room. They always walked in the basement. And nobody, well, you could see the living room from the kitchen, but you couldn't walk in, so you wouldn't dirty the carpet. And see, that's a kind of vanity that clings to something and wants it so perfect. And we all have it. There's a kind of good pride. For example, I have to have pride in myself. People who wouldn't have pride in themselves wouldn't take a bath, would you?

I won't tell you the airline, flying from Brussels to Rome. An hour and a half flight or more. And I was in a middle seat. I'll never get another middle seat. So this man was on one side holding his little child, and there was a woman on this side, and I think she bathed in garlic. I'm not too sure about that, but it was pretty bad. And if she reached over to touch her friend in front of her, which she did often, well, so I was trying to eat my little plate here, you know, and this kid decided to play with my tray until I'd be in the middle of it and he'd go, pow, see, and I would look at him, and I took that for about, maybe 10 minutes, but between this gal, and I didn't mind, except he put his hand directly on my cake. I didn't mind that either because I wasn't going to eat it, but you should have seen his hand when he was licking it off, and his father thought it was very funny. So I decided I would do something, you know, so every time he went like this on my tray, I would go like this very gently on his hand, and we had a game. See, he'd pat my tray, and I'd pat his hand, and then he'd giggle, and the whole trip was between garlic and a hand going in my tray. When he got in my coffee, I decided that there was nothing I could eat or drink. So it I had to really, you know, with my little Italian temper, I had to think, Lord, you got to be doing something here. You know, am I going to have a very good time? I mean, good results? Is there going to be good fruit this trip? Or is this the beginning of going downhill? I had to think that these two natural phenomena beside me, there was a reason for it. There was nobody else planted between these two and the whole plate. Only me. I cannot think that God planted me right there at the right time. For some reason. See, could I be humbled then? Yeah. Because in my pride, I could have taken the cake and give it to the kid. See, boom, right here. But I let him have it from the icing all the way down, little at a time. So there was, even in this aggravation or aggravating occurrence, something to be humble about. Say, well, okay, who's hungry? Okay, garlic's good for you. Yeah, nobody eats garlic ever catches a cold. So not even the germs get near. See? Even bacteria stays away. So I thought, well, maybe I'm going to catch a cold and I need to inhale some garlic. See? If you don't look at it, God is definitely trying. And this is exactly what St. Paul did. He said he gave him a thorn in the flesh, an angel of Satan, he called him, to beat me and stop me from getting too proud. See, there is that temptation in all of us. The temptation to attribute everything we do, everything we say, and everything we are to ourselves. And humility attributes everything we are, everything we possess, everything we do, everything we say to the Almighty Lord and God. There's a big difference. Vanity is a self-orientation, totally. But we think of no one but ourselves. We only love in as much as I get something out of somebody. Tremendous amount of vanity today, and a tremendous amount of the wrong kind of pride, the kind that steals from God. See, if I have something and it's not mine, but I'm given it to use, then I can't attribute it to myself. It belongs to God. I belong to God. My talents belong to God. Any success I have belongs to God. Everything belongs to God.

0: I attribute it to myself, I have stolen from God. If I say, St. John said in his epistle, if a man says that he does not sin, then he calls God a liar. And that's what Lucifer did to the Father. You have no right to become the eternal Word, to become man. That is unjust. You see, and that's a lie. And Jesus said he was a liar from the beginning. And he said to the Pharisees, you are like your father, who was a liar from the beginning. So if you want to know a good example of pride, you can read about the Pharisees in the scriptures. Oh God, I thank God I am not like the rest of men. I tithe, I fast, I give alms, and I'm especially happy I'm not like this man. You see? The beginning of what he said was fine. I thank you, God. I praise you for this. But when he said, I am better than this man, you see, he attributed, he washed away his thanksgiving, and he attributed everything he did to himself. And that's a very simple definition of pride. It steals from God. Jealousy stems from that too. If I'm jealous of someone, what am I jealous of? Something God has given him. A beauty of face, a talent, a brilliant mind. See, if I'm jealous of those, then I have to say, I can't be jealous. This is something God gave this individual. I don't deserve it. So all of these things, all these other very bad sins stem from this one sin of pride. We have a call. Hello?
1: Yes, Mother Angelica?
0: Yeah.
1: Yes, this is Ann Pauley. I'm calling from Livonia, Michigan. And okay. I just got cable a couple months ago, and I'll tell you the best thing that ever happened in my life. I mean, it's you are fantastic. First best person since Bishop Sheen. We need more leaders like you. Mother, I do have a question regarding humility. I've been teaching in a Catholic school for 4 years. This is my fourth year, and it's very traditional. The pastor is very traditional. The principal is also very traditional. She wears a long habit, and you know, receives communion on the tongue. However, I've been going through something during these past couple months, which has been very difficult, and I do look at it as a cross from God. Although I'm wondering when I'm going to get a reprieve, because I've been going through some heavy false accusations made by my coworkers, humiliations of all kind, slander, things like this. And I guess, part of me was ready to, I had just had it, with these people. And part of me was ready to, bring legal action against, this group, because I had just taken enough. And I'm just wondering, is God, telling me just endure this, continue suffering this, or, what I'm saying?
0: Yeah.
1: It's very difficult. And I never knew in a Catholic school, and plus I'm not really getting much support. I mean, the principal is very nice, but her hands are tied. The pastor, his hands are tied. But it's like, this is a Catholic school, and it's such an unchristian atmosphere, and I just can't believe that these things are happening. And it's like, I'm getting no reprieve at all. It's been going on, actually it's gone on for about 2.5 years.
0: Yeah.
1: But there's a lot of animosity between, the staff and myself.
0: I'd like to just ask you a question, may I? Is this something in regard to the difference? Is there a difference between your philosophy and your theology? Is it what? What is it that they?
1: Their attitudes are definitely different from mine. I think there's a lot of jealousy involved. There's a lot of it is envy and jealousy. They know my relationship with the principal, and I it's just that they're incessantly looking for things to, to pick on and to, just just to constantly, I can't think of the word now, but, you know, they're constantly looking for something.
0: Well, is it a possible pride in regard to the way you're acting, the way they're acting?
1: I think that they, you know, they see me as almost a threat. I'm sure, you know, it's not all their fault. I'm sure I've done things too that, you know, aren't very, you know, humble or something like that. But it's like, you know, I'm trying to be nice to these people. I'm trying to be charitable to these people. And it's just a continuously difficult...
0: What I don't understand is what is the real difference between you? What is it they dislike?
1: I started a holy hour there a couple months ago, and the pastor, you know, gave me permission. He said, yes, you know, we could do this. And they were upset. You know, one of the staff members was very upset about that. I think that they feel that I'm being shown favoritism. And it's just, you know, they don't like, you know, my philosophy on religion. They don't like the idea that I am close to the sister, that I do defend her in their presence. And, you know, it's just, I just think it's, you know, it's just a basic, you know.
0: Well, it seems to me that there's a tremendous amount of things that are wrong. You're talking about they're upset over perhaps your friendship with the principal. I don't know why they would be upset over a holy hour, since they seem to be a traditional school and church. When things like that happen that you don't know the answer to, For one thing, I would be humble and go to them and ask, what is the problem? The scriptures say that if your brother has something against you, go to him. And then, if he doesn't listen to you, take someone with you and go again. And then, if nothing happens that time, take it to the elders. Another, take it to the church and find out what is the reason. Now, sometimes you get in with people that are so different than you are, and sometimes you have a moral obligation to go somewhere else. If it's interfering with your spiritual life, is this bringing about within you anxiety and frustration and uncharitable thoughts or hateful thoughts? That has to be straightened out. And sometimes these things happen because there's no communication between both parties. One does one thing, and then we judge why they do it. And then we do something else, and they judge why we do it. And we have to understand that we're both at fault. There's something you're doing that they don't like, and there's something definitely they're doing. They may not be up to the fact of being honest and above board. I have always found, in a situation that doesn't seem to have a solution, when you're dealing with a group of people, good, honest truth. Come out with truth, real truth, and say, look, what is wrong? Why is it? What is slander? Is a serious thing. Slander, you know, there's a difference between slander and calumny. If I say something that's true about somebody that nobody knows. See, I tell the truth, but it's something about somebody nobody else knew, and I destroyed their reputation, that's slander. Calumny is when I look at somebody and I say a total untruth. I make up a big story that ruins their reputation. It's a lie. But slander is also something very, very bad. See, and I think you need to just get in there in a very humble way. Ask the parish priest, can I speak to the staff? And it may be something you're doing, and maybe they're doing something that's wrong, and there's something there that is not pleasing to the Lord, because where there is love lacking, God is not happy. You can be the best traditionalist in the world. You can love the Holy Father to death. You can have a total faith in all the doctrines and dogmas. But the 13th chapter of Corinthians says, if I lack love, then you see? And you know, pride is that part where I do not believe I did anything wrong. So that's perhaps, as you just said, maybe there is pride on your part. You see, you're very sensitive to this whole thing. And our Lord said, if each one of you were to look at this one thing, the Lord said, before you take the splinter out of your brother's eye, look at the 2x4, that's what a log is, a 2x4 in your own. So we can't put the blame on them, neither could we put the blame all on you. There is some definite misunderstanding, and I would use light and truth and get the enemy out of there. Get gossip and jealousy. Bring it out to the light. And then if you feel they are not happy with you and you're not gaining from that school what you want and what you should have for your own soul, then you've got to move on. There's no use being a catalyst. We are there to bring love, and they have to understand their orthodoxy does not excuse them from virtue. If we're going to talk about being orthodox, we have to be virtuously orthodox. So that means I can't make somebody feel humiliated like they're making you feel humiliated. We're going to say a prayer for you, because there are a lot of people listening to me tonight who have office jobs. They work in schools, many times Catholic schools. A lot of traditionalists who are so persecuted by liberals to a point of just sadness. I got a call the other night from a priest. It's in his 60s. The suffering he's had just because he talks about sin and believes in confession. That's not right. That's not right. So we're going to say a little prayer for all of those suffering unjust persecution. Lord God, we praise you, bless you, and ask that you bestow upon us all the gifts of thy Spirit. Give us all the gifts of the Father, that we may have compassion for each other and mercy. Give us the gifts of Jesus, that we may discern truth and be brave enough to proclaim the truth with humility and meekness. And then give us the greatest gift of all, the gift of love. The kind of love that forgives, forgets, endures, loves, no matter what. Amen. We have another call. Hello? Hello?
2: Hello.
0: Where are you from?
2: Worcester, Massachusetts.
0: And what can I do for you?
2: I would like to say the prayer, the Litany of Humility.
0: Oh, that's a biggie.
2: Oh, it is a biggie. It's very scary when you think of your humanness.
0: Yeah, okay, go ahead.
2: Oh, Jesus, meek and humble of heart, hear me. From the desire of being esteemed, deliver me, oh, Jesus. From the desire of being loved, deliver me, O Jesus. From the desire of being extolled, deliver me, O Jesus. From the desire of being honored, deliver me, O Jesus. From the desire of being praised, deliver me, O Jesus. From the desire of being preferred to others, deliver me, O Jesus. From the desire of being consulted, deliver me, O Jesus. From the desire of being approved, deliver me, O Jesus. From the fear of being humiliated, deliver me, O Jesus. From the fear of being despised, deliver me, O Jesus. From the fear of suffering rebukes, deliver me, O Jesus. From the fear of being calumniated, deliver me, O Jesus. From the fear of being forgotten, deliver me, O Jesus. From the fear of being ridiculed, deliver me, O Jesus. From the fear of being wronged, deliver me, O Jesus. From the fear of being suspected, deliver me, O Jesus.
0: That's a very, very beautiful litany. It's a little long for the time we have.

0: rock on you or take advantage of you. And secondly, this is a little off the subject, but with all the current apparitions springing up, especially in the U.S., what would you suggest to us on how to judge them and to believe in them or not to believe in them? Because it's so confusing,
1: yeah.
0: Especially for me. We just went to one in Georgia, and the people were praying the rosary, 1,000 people, and that is good, but does that mean that the apparition is true? What do you suggest?
1: Okay, first we'll take the first one. No, our Lord never allowed himself to be walked upon. And he was the humble. He was humility itself. It doesn't mean you make yourself a doormat, because truth is truth. You're allowed to defend yourself in a truth in a situation, whether it's slander or calumny. It's how you do things. It's how, for example, a lot of people do not defend the faith today because of human respect. They don't want to hurt somebody's feelings. They don't want this one or that one to think that they think they're wrong when they're out of sight wrong. So no, it doesn't mean that someone can push all the error into you and all the heresy and all the schism that's around down your throat. That's not humility, that's stupidity. That's the difference between humility and stupidity. If something is totally unjust, our Lord did that. When the man slapped him in the face, he said, "Why did you slap me?" It was an unjust act. And the Lord was very beautifully loving when he said that. He wanted to bring out to this man that this man slapped him for no cause, in the hopes he would find out, "Well, yeah, why did I do that?" See, he was trying to impress Herod. So it doesn't mean at all that you make yourself a doormat. Number two, the dear Lord said in the scriptures, by their fruit you know them. And he promised us, you know, that great things would happen in the sky and on the earth, not done by God at all. Is the so-called seer, I don't know where it is or how or what, is the seer humble? That's so important. Is the one who is supposedly seeing Our Lady, Our Lord, Swajibio, St. Joseph, I don't know who they see. If they're seeing, are they humble people? Real humility. Do they attribute everything to God? I think the thing that bothers me sometimes about some of these people are there seems to be so much vanity. I saw this, and I saw that, and the lady said this, and the lady said that. There's not that humble, well, kind of drawing back a little bit and allowing God to manifest the grace and the gift of the moment. See, there are many ways that we can judge. If something is prophetic, you don't make it happen. You don't look at a prophecy and say, "Yeah, I think we could make this thing happen." No. If it's a prophetic thing about something in the future, you pray and you wait. If it doesn't happen, there may have been a lack of interpretation. But you see what's happening today. We are so devoid of real solid faith in God that we're running around the world looking for a seer to tell me what's going to happen tomorrow. This book is what you should be concentrating on. The sacraments. Why are we constantly looking for somebody to tell me what's going to happen tomorrow and next year and the year after? If I am prepared, if I am living this book, if I love Our Lady, I love the Eucharist, I am a firm believer in the Roman Catholic Church, and I say Roman on purpose, because I am so tired of these new church people who go around with nothing but satanic worship disguised as enneagrams and cults and earth worship and astrology and witches.

If you want to eat garbage, then go ahead and eat garbage. But if you want a banquet, then you stick with the Roman Catholic Church, because I can tell you everybody else is giving you nothing but stinking garbage. And you run the risk of losing your eternal soul. And don't you let anybody else tell you anything else. So when it comes to visions or visionaries, are they humble? If a visionary says to you, you should see what happened this morning. Somebody came and he was cured. I touched him and he was cured of a tumor. Close the book. You have great examples in the church of Brother Andre in Canada. Does a person who is a seer depict holiness of life? Humility, kindness, self-effacement. You let your love be a pretense. If they have those things, I would believe. If they don't have these things, the rosary is wonderful and will benefit all 1,000 people who are wherever they are. But there has to be within everybody a spiritual transformation. They have to come back to the church, back to the sacraments, back to the gospel. If a vision or a visionary does not do that, it is not of God. Then I don't care what happens. Because our dear lady, if she's going to appear anywhere, is going to bring you first to the Eucharist, to her son, to great adherence to the Roman Catholic Church, to a deep desire to read scripture and to live a holy life. We don't have spiritual fortune tellers who satisfy our lack of faith. That is not of God. So as these people crop up all over the world, I'm sure many are authentic and some are not. I wouldn't worry about it. Tell me first that you go to your church and kneel before the Blessed Sacrament in adoration, in love, and speak to Him. And then I won't care where you run, where Our Lady supposedly appears or does appear. But if you tell me that you never go to Mass and you never have an adoration before the Blessed Sacrament, that you don't even believe in the Blessed Sacrament, then I don't know what kind of fruit you're going to bear there or anywhere. If you're converted, but you're converted to the Eucharist, converted to a desire to be holy, converted to a need to reach out and help your neighbor. If all of these telltale signs of holiness are not there, that's your proof. It's hard, isn't it? We want so much in our century today. And I think the more faith we lack, the more we run everywhere. And there again, you run a risk. You never run a risk before the Blessed Sacrament. And I believe in visions. I believe in visionaries. Providing
they possess humility of heart, self-effacement. Without those things, I think it would be very hard to believe. Even though many good things from the faith of the people are there. And one day our Lord said, you know, and they will say in the last days, there he is, and there he is, and we got a lot of that today. And he said, don't believe it. So I wish all of us to grow in our love for the Eucharist, our love for Our Lady, our love for the Church. If those things grow when you see anything, then it is of God. Well, we have a good guest tomorrow night. We'll be back with you then. Bye-bye.

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3: It was 1955. I arrived 2 months early, weighing only 2 pounds. Babies that small rarely survive. Because of my premature birth, oxygen was needed to keep me alive. Unfortunately, it affected my vision. My parents believed God would take care of me. Despite limited vision, no hearing, and mobility issues, my parents loved me unconditionally. Some people can't cope with a premature infant. One lady took one look at me and asked my mother why she didn't have an abortion. My father threw her out of the house. An abortion? Never. My parents would not, could not, throw me away. Without any medical explanation, my hearing and nervous system developed normally.

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3: 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He's related to all of the people of God through the centuries. And if you pick up the Gospels and read the two genealogies of our blessed Lord, you will find that in one instance, the genealogy of our blessed Lord goes back to Abraham, and another genealogy goes back to Adam. What does this mean? It means that this new head of the Kahal, this expectant of the nations, this God-made man, this Christ, is related to the people of God who are to be the instrument of the salvation of the world. The church is the mystery of God in the world for the salvation of the world.
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1: Calendar, and we talk about some of these great feast days related to miracles. Perhaps the greatest of all these feast days, miracle-related, is that of the Sacred Heart of Jesus. And, of course, that relates to the apparitions of Jesus to Margaret Mary Ellicott, and celebrating 350 years of these apparitions. It's truly an amazing celebration. And we're so grateful because we'll be joined today by Emily Jaminet, the author of Holy Habits from the Sacred Heart. She'll be talking to us about that book and about the big celebrations in this anniversary year. We'll also be checking in with Patrick O'Hearn, author of The Lamb of God, The Story of Our Lady of Knock. And I've talked about Our Lady of Knock in the past. I'm an Irish guy and have a great devotion to Our Lady of Knock, the famous Marian apparition of Ireland. We'll be talking to Patrick O'Hearn about his new book about Our Lady of Knock. Check out my series, They Might Be Saints. We've got the episode on Mother Mary, Teresa Dujic, and that airs on Sunday, May 31st at 1:30 p.m. Central Time. And in this one, I investigate the canonization cause of Mother Mary Teresa Dujic, a Polish immigrant who founded her own order of nuns to care for the poor, elderly, and abandoned. And she was based in Chicago, so she's a person near and dear to my heart. That's Mother Mary Teresa Dujic, and that is They Might Be Saints on Sunday, May 31st at 1:30 p.m. Central Time. You can check out my other series on EWTN, Explore with the Miracle Hunter. In this one, I investigate a stunning Marian apparition in Belgium. 11-year-old Mariette Beko witnessed 8 visions of the Virgin of the Poor, who promised to intercede for the poor, sick, and suffering. And that's Explore with the Miracle Hunter on Saturday, May 30th at 5:30 p.m. Central Time. This is a little-known Marian apparition, but it is one of the very few from the 20th century that has been recognized by the Vatican. So that is Bennu in Belgium with this episode of Explore with the Miracle Hunter. Later in the show, we're going to be looking at the 365 Days with Mary project. For today, we've got Our Lady of the Little Bridge from San Marino de Carpi in Italy in the 16th century. And the might-be saint of the day is Blessed Carlo Liviero, who lived from 1866 to 1932 in Italy. We always try to find somebody whose death anniversary or feast day lines up exactly to the day's date. So for today, we have Blessed Carlo. And the question of the week, Catalina Rivas, is she an approved visionary? I'll do my best to answer that one in just a little bit. And the miracle of the day occurred on May 30th, 1982, in Akita in Japan. Sister Agnes Sasagawa, her hearing was restored permanently in accord with the promise of an angel. And that, of course, relates to that weeping statue and miraculous events surrounding Our Lady of Akita in Japan. We'll talk about that one in just a little bit. Let's take a look at the miracle news. We do this every week where we talk about the miracles happening around the world and those things that relate to miracles. And for people who are interested in following along, you can go to the Facebook feed of The Miracle Hunter, where we always post these miracle stories. And of course, you can go to miraclehunter.com to find the latest and greatest as well. And so we have some sainthood news that was recently released. We'll talk more about that later in the show. But every month or couple months, Pope Leo promulgates a decree coming out of the Dicastery for the Causes of Saints, where they release the list of new saints, blessed, and venerables. And with that, they always announce the miracles associated with those blessed and saints. And so on Friday, May 22nd, just this last week, the Holy Father, Pope Leo XIV, received an audience, His Eminence Cardinal Marcello Semeraro, the prefect for the Dicastery for the Causes of Saints. And during this audience, the Pope authorized this dicastery to promulgate a decree about a miracle attributed to the intercession of the venerable servant of God, Elias Hoyuk, who was the Patriarch of Antioch of the Maronites and founder of the Congregation of the Maronite Sisters of the Holy Family. And he lived from 1843 to 1931 in Lebanon. Now, this alleged miracle that was presented by the postulation corresponds to the healing of Mr. Nayef Abu Asi, a Muslim of Druze ethnicity. He was born in Hasbaya, Lebanon, in 1965. He was married and a father of 3 children, and he was an officer in the Lebanese army. In 2005, this man experienced severe back and spinal pain, and the pain worsened so much after a fall from a height of approximately 5 meters, forcing him to remain completely at rest. a CT scan diagnosed bilateral spondylolisthesis, a diagnosis that confirmed the chronic nature of the disease, and the condition remained stable and severe until one morning in April 2005, when Mr. Naif Abu Asi, he woke up without any pain and was able to move normally. He attributed this to having dreamed of a man dressed in white and with a staff in his hand, later identified as Patriarch Hoyuk. And the healed man stated that he had never met or heard of this servant of God before, and the healing was so profound that he resumed his normal activities. And the moral certainty of the intercession of Patriarch Hoyuk can be reached from the objective elements of the case, the healing itself, and the coincidence of the details of the dream with reality, also recording the intervention of God in dreams, both in the Old and New Testaments, and the miracle of Jesus, in which there is no explicit antecedent request. And that is the miracle of the day. And I have to admit, this miracle story is a little bit different than all the other ones when we talk about the intercessory miracles that they use for sainthood causes. Normally, somebody is well aware of a potential future saint, and they seek them out in prayer, and then the miracle happens sometime after the prayer, because that indicates the proximity of the intercession, that the intercession happened as a result of the prayers. But in this case, there were no prayers at all. It just seems that this man with these back problems had a dream of this future saint, and then was healed the next morning, and there was no need for prayers because there was the arrival of that saint in his dreams, and so they see the direct attribution of that miracle to that saint. So that is truly a unique case of a miracle that's being used for a beatification. Absolutely fascinating. And the question, Catholic Pub Trivia question, we do this every week where we talk about Catholic Pub Trivia, and we talk about a trivia question each and every week. And last week's question: how many stigmata wounds did St. Rita of Cascia have? And the answer is one. It was in her forehead. And Barbara Tracy was the person who wrote in the fastest with that answer. And the other question, or the question of the week for this week is, other than Our Lady of Knock, what is the only other approved Marian apparition where she doesn't say anything? So in the story of Our Lady of Knock, Mary appears to perhaps 20 witnesses or so, and no words are spoken in that Marian apparition. What is the only other approved Marian apparition where Mary says nothing? If you think you know that answer and want to win the prize, the Image of the Faces of Mary, send me an email to questions@miraclehunter.com, and the answers and winners will be posted on the show page of miraclehunter.com. We need to take a short break, but when we come back, we're going to be talking with author Patrick O'Hearn, who wrote the book, The Lamb of God, The Story of Our Lady of Knock. Stay with us for that.
2: Hello, friends, and welcome to another segment of The Wonders of His Mercy. I'm Father Wade Menezes of the Fathers of Mercy for EWTN. As baptized Christians, we know that the promotion of God's greatest attribute, His mercy, is a task for each one of us. We are to practice it, proclaim it, and extend it to all. Let us always remember, friends, that mercy is who God is. It's love's second name. God is more interested in our future than in our past. He's more interested in the kind of person we can yet become than in the kind of person we used to be. While indeed taking our sins seriously, no doubt, whether mortal or venial, because they have in some way severed or wounded our supernatural relationship with Him, God never, ever, ever takes those sins as the last word. Why? Because He knows He's made us in His image and likeness. He knows He calls us constantly to Himself to live a life of sanctifying grace. And He knows He is our God. Mercy, my friends, is also the disposition to be kind and forgiving. A disposition we no doubt want God to practice toward us. 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If we want to receive this great gift from God ourselves, we have to be willing to give it to others. These truths, my friends, are indeed just some of the wonders of His mercy.
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1: 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This is Michael O'Neill. I'm the Miracle Hunter. We talk a lot about Marian apparitions on this show, and of course, being an Irish guy myself, I have a special devotion to Our Lady of Knock, that Marian apparition happening in 1879 in Ireland, with 20 or so witnesses, the silent apparition. She was joined by St. Joseph, St. John, and a lamb, who we understand to be Jesus in this Marian apparition. It was quite unique. There's a brand new book that's out. It's called The Lamb of God, The Story of Our Lady of Knock, and it's co-authored by Father Donald Calloway and Patrick O'Hearn. And we're excited today to join Patrick O'Hearn on the radio show. Welcome back to the show, Patrick O'Hearn.
5: Hey, Michael. It's always a joy to be with you.
1: Yeah, it's great to talk with you again. And I was excited to see this book. It's a children's book, and it's beautifully illustrated, but it tells the story of one of my favorite Marian apparitions, that is the story of Our Lady of Knock. Tell us a little bit. How did this project come to be?
5: You know, a few years ago, I went to Ireland for the first time, and I happened to be at, at the shrine there, and I went through the bookstore, and I saw, like, you know, they had one children's book in there, and I did. Mm-hmm. Later that night, I went to Adoration in the chapel, you know, on the gable where Mary appeared, that's now a chapel. I just was sitting before the Lord, and I felt like Our Lady gave me a prompting. She didn't appear to me, of course, which is, you know, I never asked to see Our Lady. I know when I was a little boy, I always wanted to see Our Lady, but I just felt this urge before the Eucharist and where Mary and St. Joseph and St. John appeared to write this children's book. So that's where the inspiration came, praying at the actual spot.
1: No, that's wonderful. Yeah, I remember being at that shrine 2 or 3 years ago now, and being in that bookstore and not seeing a lot in this area. So, very smart, good inspiration to write this children's book, "The Lamb of God: The Story of Our Lady of Knock." And for people who aren't familiar with this story, it's kind of a unique Marian apparition, wouldn't you say?
5: It is. You know, I kind of say, I mean, you're more the expert on the Marian apparitions than me. But I do say it's the most complex apparition because it involves so many witnesses. You know, there's, as you mentioned before, there's more than 20, but there's actually 15 official witnesses in this apparition. And so, you know, to be able to piece it together chronologically. And then one thing that was really kind of a miracle happened was just working with the museum there, because anytime I write an apparition, you know, a story, I want it to be as accurate as possible. I don't want to embellish things. So in some cases it can be, you know, can be dry at times, just because, again, you're trying to convey exactly what it said to your best ability. And so one thing that was beautiful was having a list of the witnesses. But the museum provided that with me, and then I kind of made it more accessible to children. So the 15 official witnesses that people do not even know much about them. You know, when you go over to Knock Shrine and the cemetery, many of them are buried there, but it just seems like, who are these people? And all of them were lay people. You know, the youngest was around the age of 5. That was John Curry, to the oldest, which was Margaret Trench, Bridget Trench. She was Bridget Trench was around 74 years old. So you have this huge list of these witnesses, and what did they do with their life? None of them became religious, but they all kept the faith and were very devout Catholics and handed on the faith to their children and grandchildren.
1: Absolutely. We're talking with Patrick O'Hearn today, co-author of the book, The Lamb of God, The Story of Our Lady of Knock. It's a children's book. The other co-author is Father Donald Calloway. And for those people who don't know this story, let's just sort of paint the picture. This happened on just one night in 1879. This is after the land wars, or in the midst of the land wars in Ireland, where there's this great push and pull there in Ireland, and there's a great amount of tragedy and poverty at this time. Talk a little bit about what happened that night and why it was so meaningful.
5: Yeah. You know, and prior to that, you know, there was over a million Irish died, you know, in the, you know, it was around the 1840s famine, and this was the second famine that was coming upon them in around 1879. So just almost less than 20 years after Our Lady appeared in Champion, right, Wisconsin, she appears over here, and it was just a huge rainstorm was going on. And then Mary McLaughlin, you know, she is the secretary for Archbishop Kavanaugh, and she happened to be just walking by, and she saw these three figures. And first she thought they were statues from Dublin, and then she went to some of her town folk, and eventually they just, you know, word spread throughout the small village, and they went there, and they see these three images, and the rain's coming down, but it's totally dry around, you know, St. John and Our Lady and St. Joseph, and then a lamb shows up on an altar with, you know, there's angels around it, and it was a silent apparition. You know, heaven didn't speak anything. The apparition lasted around 2 hours. And but I think the Irish people knew in that message, you know, there's just, you know, obviously they would have known, right, the Lamb with Jesus, you know, behold the Lamb of God on the Eucharist, on the altar. And so sometimes we think, again, this apparition is overlooked because, again, heaven didn't say anything. But I often say, too, silence speaks more than words, especially when you go through difficulties. And so having Our Lady there in heaven kind of just gave the Irish people just some hope and consolation that, you know, that, and as it turned out, this second famine wasn't as bad. And the people of Ireland knew that Our Lady was with them. And one interesting point is this apparition happened, like, on Father Kavanaugh had celebrated 100 masses for the holy souls in purgatory. And, right. And when that mass, 100th mass concluded, that's when this apparition took place that evening. So, you know, the graces of, you know, the holy souls in purgatory, that, again, it's a huge mystery, this apparition, but I think that there's just so many beautiful things that point us to the Eucharist and then to heaven.
1: Absolutely. We're talking today with Patrick O'Hearn about his new book, The Lamb of God, The Story of Our Lady of Knock. It's a children's book. It's beautifully illustrated and tells the story of Our Lady of Knock. And one of the things that's so interesting about this Marian apparition is that in most apparitions, Mary will be the only person appearing, or she might be holding the child Jesus in her arms in a few rare cases in Geertswald or Shulava or others. But we don't see this where Mary appears with St. Joseph, St. John, and Jesus in the same apparition. Talk a little bit about how you and the illustrator worked together to present this very unique Marian apparition.
5: Yeah, you know, one thing, again, I was grateful for the Museum of Knock Shrine, a gentleman named Robert Flatley. And so he, you know, provided me with, you know, just obviously some biographical information. And then I sent over some images from, you know, what the village kind of looked like back in the day in Ireland. And so she was able to, you know, my illustrator is Anne Cassane Englehart. She has Irish roots from a very devout Catholic from Long Island, New York. And I love her watercolor illustrations because she just, you know, often we see with AI, and a lot of the illustrations are becoming more digitalized and not authentic. And so her point was to study, like, the Irish, you know, her having the Irish background. So she even paints the Irish, you know, flowers that are in these images. You know, we have the stone walls. And so I think it really, again, just chronologically just, and that's my goal, too, in writing the story, was to chronologically tell the story. And so, again, I would provide her with, you know, some background information about that, pictures of Father Kavanaugh, you know, when he was, again, the shrine gave me. And so just trying to depict it as accurate. And then, again, using her own creativity to include this story to make it, again, best reflect, you know, what would have taken place back in 1879.
1: Absolutely. And when you wrote this book, I think that one of the interesting things about Our Lady of Knock is there was no spoken message, and so deriving a message for that apparition can sometimes be challenging. To present this to children, how did you present the story of Our Lady of Knock to children?
5: Yeah. Again, so I think it's what I did is I took, you know, all the different witness accounts, you know, 15 official witnesses, and I try to take, you know, the bits and pieces that I felt like, you know, could really speak to a child, you know, the fact that St. Joseph had whiskers, right, or the St. John the Evangelist, you know, with his, you know, bare feet. You know, I think it just shows that there's just some elements that I think can kind of pique their curiosity, keep children interested in it. And then finally, drawing to, you know, to the Eucharist, you know, and I think that's why at the very end of the story, we have one of the miracles with one of the girls who was deaf that came, and then a Eucharistic procession. Again, ultimately pointing our little ones to the Lamb of God, you know, and making that connection, I think, to, you know, in the last image is a picture of a priest holding our Eucharistic Lord, and then, you know, the knock statue. So, you know, if you were to go to knock today, that's what you would kind of see. You'd see a priest, you know, with the lamb, the real lamb, and then behind him, right, the lamb statue, and then Our Lady. So it's really, again, just drawing them into this mystery, I think, of the Mass.
1: Wonderful. We've been talking today with Patrick O'Hearn about The Lamb of God, the story of Our Lady of Knock, and he co-authored this book with Father Donald Calloway. And talk a little bit about the interplay between you and Father Calloway in writing this book. How did you team up to bring this to life?
5: And so, you know, we published this with the Marian Press, and, you know, Father, and I've done another two other different books with Father there. And I was sharing him with the idea, and he told me, you know, I love Our Lady of Knock. It's, you know, one of his favorite Irish, British, you know, that region apparitions. I think originally he told me it was in his top five favorite apparitions, but I think Father, being that he loves St. Joseph, you know, he wrote that great book on St. Joseph. I think it was really, he just felt like, you know, I want to be involved in this. And I love at the back of the book, you know, I wrote a prayer to Our Lady of Knock, and then Father wrote a prayer to St. Joseph of Knock. And as we often see in apparitions, you know, St. Joseph is, you know, he's forgotten and silent. He's always silent, right? And right. So he plays the part in this role. And so Father, you know, I think his role, you know, obviously working with him on writing it and then having him review the story, adding his, you know, inspiration in there. And so I do love co-authoring books. And, you know, as I told you before the show, it'd be an honor to write, co-author with you. I really think it's when you co-author a book, you know, you don't see it happen with a lot of children's books, but I think it's important because you can bring, if someone has an expertise in something, you know, you can kind of work together and create something beautiful for God.
1: Absolutely. And for children who pick up this book, or the families who sit down with their children and this book, The Lamb of God, The Story of Our Lady of Knock, what is your great hope for them for learning about Our Lady of Knock, but perhaps impacting their lives in some way?
5: I think, you know, my great hope is to know that, you know, like that heaven is always with us. You know, when we go through difficulties in life, you know, obviously the Irish people just going through these famines, you know, having to leave their homeland to come to, many of them immigrated, right? You and I probably wouldn't be, you know, part of our story in the United States is because our Irish ancestors came to America and they kept the faith. And so I think it's important, these stories, so twofold, our heaven is with us, and then also to hand on our faith to our children, you know, and it's so important, you know, our children, our grandchildren, you know, and Our Lady of Knock, you know, there's over 1 million people go to the shrine every year. And as we see the secular impact in Ireland and around the world, like if we don't hold on to these stories, these truths, like our faith will be watered down and diminished. And so I think my hope is that, you know, parents will pass on their love for Our Lady and that will be cultivated in generations upon generations.
1: Absolutely. And for people who want to pick up this book, The Lamb of God, The Story of Our Lady of Knock, what's the best place that people can go and perhaps learn more about you?
5: Yeah, so my website is just Patrick and then my middle initial R and then O'Hearn.com, and all of my books are on there. And then you can also find this book at, it's shopmercy.com is where, you know, it's the Marian Press bookstore. It's on there. And then eventually it'll be available on Amazon, and hopefully, God willing, down the road at EWTN.
1: Wonderful. Well, we're so grateful to you, Patrick O'Hearn, for co-authoring this book with Father Donald Calloway. The name of the book is The Lamb of God, The Story of Our Lady of Knock. Thank you so much for joining us on today's program. God bless. That was Patrick O'Hearn with a great reflection on Our Lady of Knock, one of the most incredible and mysterious of all Marian apparitions, And of course, I have a great interest in her. She's the Irish Virgin Mary, so she's one of my favorites. So people can check that one out. You can go to Patrick's website or Shop Mercy for the two places to pick up this book, The Lamb of God, The Story of Our Lady of Knock by Patrick O'Hearn and Father Donald Kellaway. We need to take a short break, but when we come back, we're going to be answering a question about Catalina Rivas in the Question of the Week. Stay with us for that.
6: We should pray because prayer is conversation with God, and conversation is the only way to build a relationship. We need that relationship with God. We should pray and talk with God about what's on our hearts, what's on our minds, what's active in our lives, the joys we have. We should share all of these with God. Prayer is conversation, and conversation is the only way to build a relationship with God. It's the most important relationship. All of our other relationships depend on this one.
7: There's all kinds of prayers. There's all kinds of ways of praying. There's all kinds of methods of praying. There's a Salesian method, and Francis de Sales, and Ignatius of Loyola. There's Franciscan methods and Dominican methods, and you name it, we got it. But sometimes we depend on a method too much. Like Jesus said that prayer was conversation with God. Do you have a hard time conversing with people? No, I don't have a hard time. Well, that's how it is with God.
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9: Family, a prayer that we pray together is a powerful prayer. So please pray together with me, our EWTN family prayer. Today we pray for the deceased. Heavenly Father, the lasting hope of all who believe, we trust in your goodness. We pray for our loved ones who have died. We pray too for all those who have helped us during their lives, our friends, our teachers, clergy, religious, and all of our benefactors who have died. Grant them eternal rest, O Lord, and let perpetual light shine upon them. May their souls and the souls of all the faithful departed, through your mercy, rest in peace. Amen.
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1: 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This is Michael O'Neill. I'm the Miracle Hunter. Hey, I love getting your questions. People write in from around the world with questions about miracles happening in today's world and those that have happened centuries ago. And I love getting the emails. I get lots of them. Try to answer them when I can, and I pick some of the best ones for this radio show. But I also love answering questions in person, and I get the privilege of doing that when I travel around the country maybe 10 or 20 times a year, and I go to various Catholic shrines or parishes or conferences. And, of course, I talk about miracles, and whether it's Eucharistic miracles or the apparitions of Mary or the miracles of the saints or how the Church investigates the supernatural, I love talking about miracles. And I always leave some time at the end of the talk. I usually talk for about 45 minutes and then talk for 10, 20, 30 minutes or more in answering people's questions. And people have some good ones out there. And for people who are interested in having me speak at your parish, you can contact me. You can go to miraclehunter.com and click on the contact tab and send me a message that way. And who knows, maybe I'll be speaking at a parish near you sometime soon. And so we got a great question this week. Dear Miracle Hunter, I was wondering if you have any information regarding the Church's standing on the testimony of Catalina Rivas on the Mass. Thank you, Deacon Peter. And this is a good question. Catalina Rivas is a stigmatic and a visionary who is in Bolivia, I believe. And the Catholic Church's position on her writings and testimonies is pretty nuanced, and it follows the Church's general approach when we're talking about things like private revelation. So the key things to remember are her writings have received ecclesiastical approval. So several of her books, one of them is called The Holy Mass, which I think is what you're referring to here. It received an imprimatur and favorable statements from the Church authorities in Bolivia, especially Archbishop René Fernández de Pesa of Cochabamba, which is where she is. And it's important to understand what an imprimatur means. It isn't really an approval of the supernatural character, but It means that the text doesn't have anything contrary to the church teaching regarding faith or morals. Catholics can read it with prudence, and it's not a declaration that the visions are definitely supernatural. It's not anything to do with that. The local bishop has to make a separate statement of constate supernaturalitate, or non constate, or constate non, or maybe more specifically, the Vatican will do that these days. But related to Catalina Rivas, the church has not declared her visions to be definitively supernatural. And as far as publicly available information shows, the Vatican has not issued any formal declaration authenticating her mystical experiences as definitely supernatural. So, and this is all private revelation, of course. And when we talk about private versus public revelation, it's important to remember that public revelation ended with the apostles. In private revelation, anything afterwards, it can help people live the gospel more fully. But Catholics are never obliged to believe in private revelation. Of course, public revelation, the words and works in Jesus Christ found in the Gospels, of course we have to believe in them. But for Catholics, when they encounter an imprimatur, which is a Latin phrase, let it be printed, the Catholics can read her works. They can find spiritual inspiration in them. Or choose not to be bothered with them at all. And so I think that many Catholics have found the Holy Mass to be spiritually fruitful and very interesting. And many people are still cautious, of course, about this. And I think one of the most interesting aspects of Catalina Rivas is that she has a perhaps an elementary I don't think she has a high school education. She has a lower education, but she has written any number of volumes of books with Catholic theology that's been approved with an imprimatur by the local bishop, meaning that she's written at a level of expression that's not contrary to the faith in any way, despite her lack of education. And there's various videos and things of her and various testimonies of her writing these books in very quickly, almost like she's not on a typewriter, but she's working at a typewriter speed, you might say, just writing and writing with the recognition of the church and giving it an imprimatur. So it is a very interesting phenomena, Catalina Rivas with her stigmata, which has also been caught on film as well. So very, very interesting person, Catalina Rivas. Again, the Catholic Church has not approved her or condemned her related to the supernaturality of her visions. But the writings themselves have an imprimatur. So, Deacon, if you have an interest in reading her writings, or the people in your parish do, you can read them with discernment. There's nothing getting in the way of that. So thanks for your great question. And if you have a question for the Miracle Hunter, you can send me an email to questions@miraclehunter.com, and maybe I'll be answering your question on the air next week. Let's take a look at the 365 Days with Mary project. We do this every week where we look at the Marian devotion of the days that lines up exactly to the day's date. And we all know Fatima, May 13th, or Lourdes, February 11th, or Guadalupe, December 12th. But believe it or not, for each and every day of the calendar year, there's a different Marian devotion that lines up exactly to every day of the year. So these are feast days, or the great miracles happening, or the building of basilicas, or other ways that Mary is honored throughout the world. In various ways, in various languages throughout the world. So for today, we've got Our Lady of the Little Bridge from San Marino di Carpi in Italy in the 16th century. And the story goes that the image of the Madonna and Child was named after the town river is a fresco dating from a 16th century attribution to Loschi Bernardino. And in the beginning of the 17th century, the church containing the fresco of the Madonna of the Bridges, which is accessed via two lateral stairways. In May 2005, two works were added from the painter Alberto Carpi Rutischelli, illustrating scenes of the miracle of Ponticelli, and it was elevated to the title of diocesan shrine in the year 1935. And that's today's Marian title for the day, Our Lady of the Little Bridge from San Marino di Carpi in Italy in the 16th century. For more information on this fascinating devotion or any of the hundreds of other Marian devotions from around the world, you can go to 365dayswithmary.com. Download the app, pick up the book, or join any of the 10,000 other followers on Facebook who get a different Marian devotion each and every day of the calendar year. And let's take a look at the miracle of the day. We do this every week where we find a miracle that happened on the day's date in some year in Christian history. And so on 1982 is the year, on May 30th, Sister Agnes Sasagawa of the Handmaids of the Eucharist received visions of an angel and messages emanating from a wooden statue that wept 101 times. That was in Akita in Japan. And one of the episodes or aspects to this story is that even before she had her visions or understandings or locutions, perhaps most accurately emanating from this wooden statue of Our Lady of All Nations under the name of Our Lady of Akita, we see Sister Agnes having received a vision of an angel. And in that vision, she was told that her hearing would be restored permanently. She was either partially or fully deaf, and it was in accord with the promise of the angel. This happened on May 30th, 1982, where there were various miracles attributed to this situation. We have this wooden statue that wept and bled 101 times. Various miracles happened, and one of those miracles was the restoration of the hearing of the visionary, Sister Agnes Sasagawa, on May 30th, 1982. And that's today's Miracle of the Day. Let's take a look at the sainthood news. I always try to keep you up to date on who's coming down the pipeline related to saints. You know, we have a servant of God, then venerable, then blessed, and then saint. And I always like to point out the people who are on that path to sainthood before they have all their miracles and are declared saints by Rome. And so on Friday, May 22nd, Pope Leo received an audience, His Eminence Cardinal Marcello Semeraro, the prefect for the Dicastery for the Causes of Saints. And during this audience, the Pope authorized this dicastery to promulgate the following decree of martyrdom for the servants of God, Francisco González de Cordova and 79 companions, priests, religious, seminarians, and lay faithful who were killed between 1936 and 1937 in Odium Fidei out of hatred for the faith. In this, they were in this territory of Santander in Spain in the context of this same persecution. And so in this province of Santander, a total of 77 priests, 17 monks, 14 seminarians, 14 Dominicans, 9 Claretians, 8 Jesuits, 5 Augustinians, 5 Purists, 4 Marists, 3 Capuchins, 3 Carmelites, 1 Salesian, and 1 Oblate nun were murdered. And 54 churches were also demolished or completely destroyed. And in most of the other altarpieces, altars, images, ornaments, parish books, and everything else was destroyed. Churches were desecrated. Convent tombs were violated. The diocesan seminary was turned into a prison and completely destroyed. Its library and museum were dismantled. And in this martyrdom group, 80 servants of God from the Diocese of Santander, 67 priests, 3 religious, 3 seminarians, and 7 lay people. And ultimately, the cause was composed of the servant of God, Father Francisco González de Cordova, and 78 companions, including these priests, seminarians from Monte Corban and other places. And on February 14th, 2020, at the request of the Bishop of Santander, the Congregation of the Cause of Saints, with a rescript, joined the cause of the servant of God, José María Soler Pia, a teacher from Revilla del Camargo, and the president of the Association of Catholic Teachers. And so that is that has been kept alive over the years, this fame of martyrdom of these servants of God. And they are finally moving ahead in this recent declaration coming from Pope Leo related to this decree regarding their cause for sainthood. Let's take a look at the might-be saint of the day. We always do this where we try to find somebody whose death anniversary or feast day lines up exactly to the day's date. For today's date, we've got Blessed Carlo Liviero, who lived from 1866 to 1932 in Italy. And he was given this nickname, Hammer of Socialism. That was a nickname given by his parishioners. He was born in 1866 in Vicenza, and May 30th is his feast day. And he was a son of a railway worker, and he was baptized on May 30th, 1866. He enjoyed. He entered seminary in Padua in 1881. He was ordained in 1888, and he was assigned to Gallio, Italy, where he worked with boys who seemed to have a vocation to the priesthood. And he was an archpriest of Gallio in 1890 and transferred to the parish of Agna in Padua in 1900, and he worked with his parishioners to bring out the best in their human and spiritual gifts. And he fought against the rising socialist anti-Christian, anti-clerical movements. And he was the bishop of Città di Castello from 1910 until his death 24 years later. And in that position, he continued to fight against socialists, secularists, and anti-church forces. He built schools for the poor in 1910, 1915, 1920. He built libraries, summer camps for the poor and disabled. He founded the Congregation of the Little Servants of the Sacred Heart to work in these schools, and they received papal approval in 1916, and he cared for those displaced in World War I, founding a newspaper for the laity and one for his priests. Very busy guy. He died in a hospital on July 7th, 1932, in Fano Pesaro in Italy, with injuries received from an automobile accident, and he was buried in the cemetery there. And in the year 2000, by Pope John Paul II, there was a decree of heroic virtues making him venerable. And then Pope Benedict XVI, in May 2007, recognized him as a blessed. And that is today's Might Be Saint of the Day, and that is Blessed Carlo Liviero from Italy. With one more miracle, Blessed Carlo will be known as Saint Carlo Liviero, and he's today's Might Be Saint of the Day. And for people who want to check out my series, They Might Be Saints, you can go to theymightbesaints.com and watch any of the episodes, or you can tune in on Sunday, May 31st at 1:30 p.m. Central Time. You can check out the episode on Mother Mary Teresa Dudzik, and I investigate the canonization cause of Mother Mary Teresa, who is a Polish immigrant who founded her own order of nuns to care for the poor, elderly, and abandoned in Chicago. And that's They Might Be Saints, Mother Mary Teresa Dudzik, Sunday, May 31st at 1:30 p.m. Central Time. We need to take a short break, but when we come back, we're going to be talking with Emily Jaminet about Holy Habits from the Sacred Heart. Stay with us for that.

0: One of the reasons we should go to Mass is because it is the food of the saints that we receive. And for the saints, they understood rightly that the time after Holy Communion, that those moments are the most precious moments of our lives.
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0: And people who know me with my O apostrophe and my last name, they know I'm an Irish guy, not don't have a drop of Mexican blood in my body. But for whatever reason, my mother in 1950s white America had this devotion to Our Lady of Guadalupe. She prayed to God and through the intercession of Our Lady of Guadalupe and made the promise, the deal, you might say, with God, where she said, if you bring my mother back to the faith, someday when I grow up, I'm going to become a school teacher, and every year I'm going to teach on December 12th the story of Our Lady of Guadalupe to every student I ever teach. And she went on to teach for 30 years in the Catholic school system. And then she said, if I have any children when they grow up, I'm going to teach them through their life the story of Our Lady of Guadalupe as well. So I wouldn't be telling this story unless I considered it to be the second greatest story ever told. So this was sort of the backstory. And so even today, on December 12th, like I said, my mother had taught in schools for 30 years and told every student about Our Lady of Guadalupe, Juan Diego, the miraculous Tilma. But growing up, I heard that story every year as well. And every December 12th, I get a call from my mom where she asks to talk about Our Lady of Guadalupe, to continue her promise. And in a small way, or maybe a big way, I've taken on my mom's devotion to Our Lady of Guadalupe and the interest and love of miracles, and I've tried to spread that to the world.
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0: Welcome back. 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This is Michael O'Neill. I'm the Miracle Hunter. We talk a lot about miracles and feast days on this show, and perhaps one of the big feast days in recent memory or big commemorations was the 350th anniversary related to the Sacred Heart of Jesus, those visions received by Margaret Mary Ellicoque in France at Paray-le-Monial. We're so excited today to be joined by author Emily Jaminet. She's written numerous books about the Sacred Heart, including her latest, Saints of the Sacred Heart, and we welcome her back to the program. Welcome back, Emily.
3: Well, thank you so much for having me on your program.
0: Absolutely, and of course, with this next month will be June, and that is the month of the Sacred Heart. And I think that for Catholics who are coming off of that 350th anniversary celebration and in recent these past recent years, I think that this is the time again to refocus our energy on the Sacred Heart of Jesus. Why is this devotion so important?
3: Well, I'm really seeing a growing traction, a growing interest in the Heart of Jesus. And as you mentioned, we just concluded a few years ago the 350th anniversary of Jesus appearing to St. Margaret Mary Ellicoque. And then right before Pope Francis passed away, he gave us a beautiful encyclical on the Heart of Jesus. And then what was even more exciting is this past November when the United States Catholic bishops announced that they were consecrating the entire nation to the Sacred Heart on the day before the Feast of the Sacred Heart, so June 11th, when we'll have the Feast of the Sacred Heart, June 12th. And this has, it's more than just historic or symbolism or tying in the 250th anniversary of our nation. It's really a testimony of faith and a desire for us as Catholics to encounter his love so we can go forth and really live a vibrant Catholic faith life.
0: And as you were saying before, it seems that this June 11th date has some significance to the world consecration to the Sacred Heart.
3: It really does. I was doing a little research, and what was fascinating to me was June 11th, 127 years ago, the world was consecrated to the Sacred Heart by Pope Leo XIII. And I thought that was amazing, not only because of the dates aligning with this year's consecration, but it was also a call to renew faith in the people, to help restore, you know, bonds of unity and really turn to Christ with great intentions that the kingdom of God would be restored.
0: Absolutely. We're talking today with Emily Jaminet about her new book, Saints of the Sacred Heart, and also the Sacred Heart for this upcoming month of June. And, of course, I think that we trace all this back to December 27th, 1673, the first major apparition related to the Sacred Heart of Jesus. Can you take us back a little bit, paint the picture of what happened in those days and what we've been celebrating with this 350th anniversary and beyond?
3: I think this is one of the most amazing tales to tell because it's real. And that is on the Feast of St. John the Beloved, Jesus appeared to St. Margaret Mary Ellicoque in Paray-le-Monial, France. And when he appeared to her, what was so beautiful and captivating

0: for not only her, but what will go on for renewing the whole world, was that his heart was outside of his body. And he used such words as, behold this heart that loves so much. And he talked about the love that he has. But in these apparitions, he also shared that oftentimes he receives nothing but indifference and gratitude. And he really has invited us to discover his heart, a place of refuge. He invites us to enter into his heart. And he also asks us to do acts of reparation out of love. That means receiving Holy Communion out of love, especially living out the First Friday devotion. He invites us to expose and honor the image and to honor him in the great feast of the Sacred Heart. So this tiny experience in history has just really transformed the world, especially in the climate in which he appeared. There was a great heresy taking place of Jansenism.
1: Yeah, absolutely. And we do have this consecration coming up and the feast day coming up. How can Catholics get ready for this? These big events coming up?
0: Well, I think I'm just going to challenge everyone to open wide your heart to Jesus' love. I think that's really important, is that each one of us cultivate a heart-to-heart with our Lord. And there's no greater way than growing an appreciation love for Holy Communion, not only going to Mass on the days that we're obligated, receiving Communion in the state of grace, but maybe carving out just one more day. Our United States Catholic bishops have encouraged all Catholics to do 250 hours of or each parish of 250 hours of adoration and also works of mercy. And so I thought it was a really great invitation for us to make sure we not only serve others, but we serve with love and prayer. And what I've seen in my own life is that when Catholics begin to expose and honor the image, and as you mentioned, consecrate their hearts to the Sacred Heart, they start to realize that the Lord is always with them. They're never alone.
1: Absolutely. And we've been talking today with Emily Jaminet, who's written a new book called Saints of the Sacred Heart. Tell us a little bit about this book. How did this one come to be?
0: Well, you might recall I have seven children, and I am very blessed with being the, you know, I guess you could say my husband and I, the primary educators of our children. And one of the things that we discovered in our own home was that as we were seeking to live out our Catholic faith, live out devotion to the heart of Jesus, we also need to pass the torch of faith to the next generation. And so Saints of the Sacred Heart was this idea of, what if we took the novena to the Sacred Heart, which we're all encouraged to pray starting on June 3rd through the feast day, is that what if we took this beautiful novena and we tied in not only the saints that have inspired us, but saints who can invite us to discover the beautiful attributes of our Lord's heart. And then I included dialogue and discussion questions that either if you're a grandparent, a Sunday school teacher, or even a parent, on helping that child to identify what Jesus's heart is like. Because we know his heart is meek and humble in Scripture, but having that conversation with a child is really important, that they go deeper and that they start to strive to have a heart like our Lord.
1: Absolutely. And as we gear up for this month of June, how do you celebrate the month of June? I know the Sacred Heart is such a big part of your life and your books and what you talk about. What do you do during the month of June that's perhaps different from other months?
0: Well, the first thing I would recommend doing, which I'll do, is dust off all my images of the Sacred Heart of Jesus. I try to have fresh flowers under the images because I actually have multiple ones. I have a little battery-operated candle that I reset so that it serves as a constant reminder that we're not alone. We'll be praying the novena to the Sacred Heart, which I just mentioned, a beautiful practice, and really entering more deeply into appreciating our Lord through adoration. So all of these practices line up so beautifully with many of the things we already do as Catholics. But I can't say enough about setting aside that time with our Lord, cultivating a heart-to-heart with him so that we can hear his voice in the busy world we have. So I'll be definitely embracing more silence, but with the desire to experience his love.
1: Wonderful. And for people who want to check out your book, Saints of the Sacred Heart, where can they go to find this?
0: Well, luckily and blessed, it's at every Catholic bookstore, so you can always order it at your local Catholic bookstore, EWTN. You can find it at Sophia Press and, of course, on Amazon. So our ministry site is welcomeisheart.com, and I always have extra copies of books there as well.
1: Wonderful. Well, we're so grateful to you, Emily Jaminet, for joining us on today's program. And I wish you a wonderful month of the Sacred Heart. And thank you for inspiring our audience to also reengage with this devotion. Thank you so much for being with us on the program today.
0: Well, thank you. Thank you. Thank you.
1: God bless. That was Emily Jaminet, author of various books on the Sacred Heart, Holy Habits from the Sacred Heart, but a brand new book, Saints of the Sacred Heart, is the new one that's out from Sophia Institute Press. Check that one out for this big month of the Sacred Heart in June. And that's all the time we have for today's show. If you missed any of this episode or want to catch up on past episodes, you can go to EWTN.com/radio. Check out the audio archives or download the free EWTN app. I'd like to thank our guest today, Patrick O'Hearn, talking about his book, The Lamb of God, The Story of Our Lady of Knock. And also Emily Jaminet for talking to us about Saints of the Sacred Heart and the Sacred Heart devotion that we celebrate in this month of June. Check out my series, Explore with the Miracle Hunter. I investigate a stunning Marian apparition in Belgium. 11-year-old Mariette Becco witnessed 8 visions of the Virgin of the Poor, who promised to intercede for the poor, sick, and suffering. Check that one out on Saturday at 5:30 p.m. Central Time. That's Explore with the Miracle Hunter. And I'd like to thank you for joining me today on Miracle Hunter, where from claims of healings and visions to the world's most inexplicable events, whether you're a believer or a skeptic, the truth is always worth the hunt. Talk to you next week.
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7: How many times have you heard the complaint that the church is boring? Well, the problem is not that church is boring, it's that we are bored. We are the problem. We've lost our childlike sense of wonder. G.K. Chesterton says the children have abounding vitality, and yet they want things repeated and unchanged. They always say, "Do it again," and the grown-up person does it until he's nearly dead.
8: Now, Peter and John were going up to the temple at the hour of prayer, the ninth hour, and a man, lame from birth, was being carried, whom they laid daily at that gate of the temple which is called Beautiful, to ask alms of those who entered the temple. Seeing Peter and John about to go into the temple, he asked for alms. And Peter directed his gaze at him with John.
9: "Look at us."
8: And he fixed his attention upon them, expecting to receive something from them.
10: "I have no silver and gold, but I give you what I have. In the name of Jesus Christ of Nazareth, walk."
8: And he took him by the right hand and raised him up. Immediately his feet and ankles were made strong. And leaping up, he stood and walked and entered the temple with them, walking and leaping and praising God. All the people saw him walking and praising God and recognized him as the one who sat for alms at the beautiful gate of the temple. They were filled with wonder and amazement at what had happened to him. While he clung to Peter and John, all the people ran together to them in the portico called Solomon's, astounded.
11: "Hi, my name is Walker Borman, Assistant General Agent with the Knights of Columbus, serving Catholic families in Cedar Rapids. 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Again, I'm Knights of Columbus Assistant General Agent Walker Borman. Thank you, and God bless."

0: 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That is 804-5646.
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0: EWTN Global Catholic Radio welcomes you to The Reason for Our Hope with Father Larry Richards. Father Larry is a captivating teacher, preacher, retreat master, and author. He speaks from experience as a pastor of an inner city parish, a former high school chaplain, a counselor, and an evangelist. He's directed hundreds of retreats for young and old alike, as well as numerous parish missions and conferences. Father Larry Richards' website is thereasonforourhope.org. Today's talk is from his CD, Prayer.
1: Let's pray. In the name of the Father, and the Son, and the Holy Spirit. Amen. O Father, God of great love, your word teaches us that we do not know how to pray as we ought. So you've given us the great gift of your Holy Spirit. May your Spirit embrace each of us now. May your Spirit take us up into relationship with you and Jesus, that your Spirit may pray within us and through us, that we may do your will all the days of our life. We beg you these things, O most holy Father, in Jesus' name, amen. Mary, Mother of Jesus, pray for us. Good Saint Joseph, pray for us. And Father, and the Son, and the Holy Spirit, amen. Welcome. Today we're going to talk about prayer and the how-to of prayer. And it will not be a traditional talk where we go through, you know, how to say the rosary and how to do, you know, there's prayers of adoration, prayers of petition, prayers of thanksgiving. That ain't what this is going to be. It's going to be more of what the theology of prayer is and having a listening heart when it comes to the Father. So we'll touch on those other things, but just briefly. So if that's what you're looking for, that's not what this is going to be about. It's going to be a relationship. And how prayer is this relationship between us and the Father. And so where we begin, of course, is we need to begin with Jesus Christ. And so if you have your Bibles, and I know you all do, we want to go to Matthew chapter 6. And because it's the same question we're asking, I want to know how to pray. And so to do that, we go to the God of the universe, Jesus, and we ask him. And that's what his disciples asked him. Teach us how to pray. And so here, though, in chapter 6, verse 5, Jesus says, when you're praying, do not behave like the hypocrites who love to stand and pray in synagogues or in street corners in order to be noticed. I give you my word, they are already repaid. Whenever you pray, go to your room, close the door, and pray to your Father in private. Then your Father, who sees what no man sees, will repay you. In your prayer, do not rattle on like the pagans. They think they will win a hearing by the sheer multiplication of words. Do not imitate them. Your Father knows what you need before you asked him. And then this is how you're to pray. So here it's Jesus. He's telling us, this is what I want you to do. And he's God and he prays and he would pray in his humanity. So now he wants to teach us. This is how you are to pray. And then he starts teaching us his prayer, the Lord's Prayer. Our Father. And that's where I want to stop. Everything about prayer is about a relationship between us and our Father. It's about us and our Dad. And when we enter into this relationship, we need to come to know that we're loved by him. And it's got to be a response that I want to love him. And so it's primarily being with someone who loves you. And the deepest need in all of our hearts, of course, is to be loved, correct? No matter what we try to do in life, we're trying to fill up that emptiness inside of us, which is the desire for love. And we try to fill it up with all these other things. And that's why so many people don't have peace in their heart. Why? Because they're trying this, or they're trying that, or they're being distracted by all these other things. And the only thing that will ever fill up the emptiness inside of you and inside of me is love. And the love of our Father, which is eternal, huh? If I sit there and I have a bucket here and it's empty. And I sat there and no matter what I put in that bucket, it might be full for a moment, it might be full for a day, whatever it is, but it's going to go right on through. All of our hearts are like this. We have this hole in our heart and we try to fill it up with things that are passing. And they might make us happy for a moment or a day, but eventually, because of that hole, it's going to go right on through. The only thing that will give you and I true peace is something which is eternal. Something that leaves this world, something which will be always in existence and always will exist. And that's something we call God. And that God, in the Christian faith, we call love and we call our Father. Huh? And so this God of the universe has tried for all eternity to be in a relationship with you and with me. That's what he wants. God desires you, right? God so loved the world that he gave his only son for you. That from the beginning of time, God looked at you and says, I want to be in a relationship with you. That's why he gave you life. You know, you didn't have to exist. You did not have to exist. He wanted you to exist. He chose that you would exist. And then he wants to be in this relationship. And that's why so often prayer doesn't become isn't a relationship, it's something we do. It's another one of our works that we do. As a priest, I made a vow when I took my vow as a deacon that I would pray the office of the church every day. So I am bound by law and by a promise to God that I would sit there and every morning say my morning prayers of the church. I'd say my evening prayers. I'd say night prayer. I'd say the officer readings. I say a rosary every day. I do a holy hour every day. And I do lots of things. And I'm very faithful to that, huh? And not because I'm holy, but because I took a promise and I'm going to be faithful to this promise I made to God. But so often in my own prayer, and maybe not yours, but I could be doing all my prayers, doing all this stuff, and never be in an encounter with God. I did my prayers, but I didn't enter into relationship with my dad. And see, God always calls us to go deeper. And that's what Jesus is doing, because they got to see all the Pharisees. And the Pharisees did all their prayers. They did everything perfectly. They said their prayers, they did their thing, but they didn't enter into relationship with their dad. And so this is where Jesus makes the God of the universe, who's so big and so beyond us, and brings us into intimacy. Because again, you realize that you couldn't even say the word God in the Old Testament. You know, you just say the Lord, the Lord. If you said the word God, they killed you. And so now here's Jesus, who's this God. You know, they're talking about this God who's way other, way other. And he says, when you're to pray, I want you to call God Dad. Abba. And the word Abba, of course, is the first two syllables a baby would say. You know, us Americans, when we hear the first two syllables of a baby, da-da, da-da. If you're a man, it's, look it, the baby said da-da. If you're a woman, no, no, no, no, no. She said, mama. If you were Jewish, the first words was, Abba, daddy. That intimacy, huh? That this is what God's calling you to, this intimacy, that he loves to be with you. He loves to hold you. He loves to call you to himself. And the question always is, do you want to be with him? Is your time of prayer a time where you go and sit in your father's arms and your father holds you and he takes care of you and he loves you? And it's him then that gives you strength to do all the things you need to do. It's about his relationship with you. Huh? And so here's where Jesus wants to make sure. This is where I want you to start. And so I'd be interested in your own prayer. When was the last time you looked at God in your prayer and just said, Daddy, or Abba, or Papa, or Father, which was a real father, and said, Our Father who art in heaven, hallowed be thy name. And again, doesn't Jesus sit there right before he teaches us this prayer? He says, when you pray, do not rattle on like the pagans do. And sometimes, I'm sorry to say, we rattle on like the pagans do. We say our prayers, huh? And we're just going on to, you know, yesterday, I'm sitting right here tonight and I'm doing evening prayer. And for Jesus, and I'm sitting there, and I was—I didn't usually do my office readings in the morning. I didn't have a chance, so I'm sitting there, and I finished the psalm. And after I finished the psalm, I realized I did not know one word I just said, because I just said the words. You know, I got my prayer in. Aren't you excited, God? I got my prayer in tonight. And he's like, that's what it's about, now, Larry. It's not about you and me. It's just about you doing your duty. And so God calls me deeper, and he wants to call you deeper. That means in our prayer, the first thing we got to do, if we're going to truly enter into prayer, is surrender. And who do we surrender to? The Holy Spirit. The Holy Spirit is the one who draws us into this intimacy with the Father. He's the one, again, it says very clearly in Romans chapter 8, verse 26. Chapter 8, verse 26, if you can go there. Romans chapter 8, verse 26. It says, the Spirit too helps us in our weakness, for we do not know how to pray as we ought. But the Spirit himself makes intercession for us with groanings that cannot be expressed in speech. Verse 27, he who searches hearts knows what the Spirit means, for the Spirit intercedes for the saints as God himself wills. And then if we go back in the same chapter, and we just go back to verse 14 of that chapter 8, it says, all who are led by the Spirit of God are sons or children. Verse 15, you did not receive a spirit of slavery leading you back into fear. And how many people, when they pray, come before God in this fear? You did not receive the spirit that led you into fear, but the spirit of adoption through which we cry out, Abba. That is Father. The Spirit himself gives witness with our spirit that we are children of God. So when we come before God, Jesus tells us that we need to acknowledge who we are first and who he is. He's my dad, I'm his son, or I'm his daughter. And when we begin our prayer there, and the way we enter into that relationship is by the power of the Holy Spirit. So when I come before God and I'm still, I surrender to God's Holy Spirit. Spirit of God, take control. Spirit of God, lead me now. Then the Spirit of God can do things with us, huh? You know, something is simple. We Catholics always begin and end our prayer with what? The sign of the cross, correct? So you know what happens when you and I make the sign of the cross? So we begin in the name of the Father, and of the Son, and of the Holy Spirit. Well, what happens is the Spirit of the living God comes down, if you will, and draws us into the intimacy of the Trinity. You see, prayer is about intimacy with the Trinity, the God of the universe. So when you and I begin in the Holy Spirit, then the Spirit of God lifts us up and brings us into the same relationship through adoption, the same relationship Christ has with the Trinity. Him by nature, us by adoption. So we come before the God of the universe, and we come to know who we are and who he is, and that I'm never separated from this God. I'm always loved by him, always brought into this relationship. So this happens by the power of the Holy Spirit. So I'd encourage you, when you pray, you begin with the sign of the cross, and then you make a full surrender to God's Holy Spirit. So that whether you're saying the rosary, or whether you're saying divine mercy, whether you're reading from the scriptures, whether you're being silent, that it's something that he does through you instead of you doing at him. Huh? Instead of just, okay, I'm doing my prayers now, God, now shut up, okay, I'm doing this. And he says, no, let me in, let me take over. And that's what it says to the Word of God. So, of course, we're going to be people of the Word of God. Now, again, so often, though, we're so big in being, like, I always like to use the example that's like being married to somebody. And, you know, they're married for 50 years. But for those 50 years, they don't even have any fun on their honeymoon, huh? They just separate from the very night they're married. They have separate rooms. And, you know, they're a good couple, but the one spouse walks into the other spouse's room every night or every morning and begins the morning with a good morning, shh, and reads them a beautiful poem. It's so beautiful. They sometimes read it so fast because they have to go to the bathroom and they got to do other things, or they have it memorized. So they say it so fast the other person, the other spouse, could never even begin to understand what they just said. But they said it and they got their duty in because they went in and they spent a half a second with their spouse. Then they go to the bathroom and they read the paper and do everything else. Then they go to work. And if they go to work, they're a really good spouse because they really want to be the best spouse in the whole wide world. So they pick up the phone and they call their spouse throughout the day. Thank you for everything you've ever done for me. Hey, would you help me with this and help me with that? Shh. And then we hang up the phone and we continue our work. Then we come home from work, and after we're done at work, our spouse has made us a beautiful dinner, but we're really busy with other things. We're really busy right now, so we go and we take a nap because I'm tired, or I watch some TV, or I do some work. Our spouse has made us this beautiful dinner. And as the spouse made us this beautiful dinner, we're really good spouses. So we look at them and say, thank you for this wonderful dinner. You're the best. And then we sit down, and we say the same words every night, of course. And then we sit down, but we don't talk to our spouse during dinner because we're hungry. And then after dinner, we might be one of the 1% of 1% of the people that look at our spouse and say, you're the best. That was the greatest dinner ever. Again, the same words every night. And then you go do some more work, go off and watch some TV, go do whatever you're going to do. Then right before you go to bed, you walk into your spouse's room. And as you walk into your spouse's room, you have your book of poems. And you go, okay. And you go one poem, and you like this poem because you've been saying it for 20 years, and you say that one five times just to make sure. five times real fast. There you go. Boom. Or then you go, oh, I'll try this one. And there's your spouse sitting there going, hey, you know, talk to me. Shh, I'm talking. And you say all your poems. And then you go and you go to bed. And you do this every day for 50 years. Huh? Now, what kind of relationship would that be? It'd be a horrible relationship now, wouldn't it? Some of the guys are saying, I think I could handle that, Father. That'd be the greatest relationship in the whole wide world. Please, could I have that relationship? No, it wouldn't. It'd be horrible. And yet, that's our relationship with God. Now, please, please, please, do not hear me say something like, oh, Father says we shouldn't say our prayers. Oh, my. Absolutely, you better say your prayers. You'll never catch me anywhere, ever, without my rosary, huh? You'll never catch me without my rosary, unless it's in the shower. And you're not going to catch me in the shower. Let me give you a hint. You know, even the kids, when I was at prep, you know, I'd tell the kids, make sure you have your rosary, say the rosary every day. Because if the Mother of God leaves heaven and she says, say the rosary every day, that's what it means. You say the rosary every day. Here in our church, we say the rosary every morning at 6 o'clock. First thing, I'm all fall on our knees. And we say the rosary, because everything begins with Mary, huh? But if the only thing you're doing when you're saying this rosary is saying the words, you're rattling on like the pagans do. When you say the rosary, you're to enter into the mystery. It's kind of like Mary takes you by the hand and says, come here, I want you to see through my eyes what Jesus did for you. And then you enter into the mystery. So the words of the prayer become a mantra that helps you focus and meditate on the beautiful reality of what Jesus did for you and me, huh? I often love to use the story of when you're meditating on the joyful mysteries and the birth of Jesus. You know, Mary takes you by the hand. She's like, oh, I want you to see this. And you're there and you start to smell the manure, the urine of the animals. You smell the hay. It's moist. You sit there and you look around, and there's Jesus, brand new, born, a few moments old. And there's Joseph holding Jesus. And then Joseph takes the little boy Jesus, and he places the infant in Mary's arms. And then Mary, as she holds her baby, and she holds him so tight, who she has kept in her womb for 9 months, then looks at you and me in our prayer and says, here, would you like to hold him? And then you and I, in our prayer of meditation, take Jesus Christ, the infant, in our arms, and we hold him, and we look at him, and we meditate on him, about you are my God, and yet I hold you in my arms. And that also becomes so real for you then, every time you receive communion. If you're holding Jesus in your prayers, you're meditating on the mysteries, the rosary, the next time you receive communion and you take Jesus in the hand, if you want, you don't have to, of course, but then that helps you to realize, I am holding the God of the universe who Mary held in her arms and who I held in my arms in prayer. The fullest reality is now. I am holding God in my arms, in my hands. And then you and I receive him into our hearts and our lives. And then your body and Christ's body becomes one in the Eucharist. Huh? So again, you get that meditation about the oneness is when Mary said yes to the Father in the first joyful mystery, her body and God's body became one. Happens to you and me every time we go to communion. Isn't it a glorious thing? And so you meditate on that when you enter into that mystery. When you enter into the mystery of the crucifixion. You're there at the crucifixion. You see Jesus dying. You hear him panting. You hear him can't breathe. He's dying of suffocation, and you're watching this. And then when he expires, his blood falls on your face, and it rolls down your face, and you're there. You see, the more you meditate on the mystery, the more you become one with the mystery. So that's why when you pray the rosary or do anything, you surrender to the Holy Spirit first, and then you enter into that relationship. It's all about relationship. It's not about ritual alone. It's about relationship, huh? So you sit there, and that's the way you say the rosary. Or when you're saying the Divine Mercy Chaplet, that you imagine, I tell my people all the time that when we're having a tech retreat, which is Divine Mercy Tech, at every time you say, have mercy on us and on the whole world, think of another person. And think of the blood of Jesus covering that person, your mother, your father, your sister, your brother, your enemy, someone you can't stand, someone who spoke against you. Have mercy on them. Have mercy on us and on the whole world. You see, then your prayer becomes real. It isn't just a ritual. It's covering these people in your life with the precious blood of Christ. So again, it's important that we say our prayers. Because again, if we go back here now to Matthew, Jesus said this is how you're to pray. And what does he do? He teaches us a prayer. But he really sets out a pattern for prayer, right? It's not something, because everybody has a different interpretation of this, if you will. Like we always say, thy will be done, thy kingdom come, correct? If you listen to Father Evaristus, who's from Nigeria, he says, your kingdom come, your will be done. You know, is it a little bit of a twist there? Originally, Jesus told this in Aramaic. So the twist, but it's a pattern for prayer. And so here we go, and we're looking at God, and you say, God, you're my dad. And that's re-enter. And it's not my father, it's our father. That means we come together as a family. You see, there is no Lone Rangers in Christianity now, is there? It isn't just between you and God. Come on. What do you think heaven's going to be? You're just going to stare at God forever, and he's going to stare at you. You can have that, thank you very much. The God that tells us when we sit there and pray, say, you never come to me alone. You always come to me as a member of the family. Our. You know, Teresa Avila, when she'd pray, and, you know, she's up here in our window over there, and she would be a woman who was so filled with love that when she loved the Father, when she said the Lord's Prayer, as soon as she went and said the word, Father, she would go into ecstasy for hours. She couldn't get over the fact that the God of the universe was her dad. You know, and should stop right then and there, that she'd come into this reality that you're my father, and go into the ecstasy. When we say they are father, do we go into ecstasy? You know, again, in our church, we try to say it very slow. Now, some people, this drives absolutely insane when we say they are father slow. And they go, you know, Father, you say it too slow. And I say, I want you to stop and get over the ritual, and I want you to enter into relationship. It's about our father. We're a family. So I want you to think about it. But some people, honest to goodness, I mean, I get letters on this, you know, come on, everybody has to, they love to complain about one thing or another. Father, we got to do it so slow. And then I just go, yes, matter of fact, we do. And again, it's to teach us that, listen, if not, we're just going to go through the ritual. I'm saying you can pray every day of your life for 50 years and not know Christ. You can do it. Trust me on this. You can do it all your life and not know God. If you don't surrender to the Spirit, it's just another thing you do to be a good person. If you and I don't enter into this relationship with our dad. And that's what God calls us to, right? The Spirit inside of us cries out, Abba. So we got to be people that truly pray. Now, after he continues, when he goes, Our Father who art in heaven, hallowed be thy name. Your kingdom come, your will be done. Now think about it. You know what that means? It means God, instead of building my kingdom and my world and taking care of all my stuff, I want to be a person that builds your kingdom. So that's what I pray every day, huh? But is that what I mean every day? Do I go about living my life in such a way that I'm building the kingdom of God? Or am I building my own kingdom? Your kingdom come. And I'll do everything in my power, God, to bring your kingdom on earth. You know, Pope Benedict's book on Jesus of Nazareth, that was the main proclamation of Jesus Christ, the kingdom of God. And Jesus came to usher in the kingdom. This Jesus Christ lives inside of you and me. And so if Jesus lives inside of us, his mission is the same, to proclaim the kingdom. So do you and I surrender so much in our prayer that now I start building up God's kingdom instead of my own? Huh? And then that leads into that very next line. Your will be done. And again, this is where people get so crazy with me, because I'll sit there and they'll come up to me sometimes and say, Father, I'm mad at God. I go, are you? I am. And I'll go, why? Because I've been praying for something for 6 months and I haven't got it. I go, oh. So that's what prayer is about. You have God jump through your hoop. Hey, God, this is what I want. Jump through it. If you don't give me what I want, I'm going to be mad. Oh, so that's what prayer is. God is your slave, huh? And then you become God. That ain't the way Jesus prayed, huh? When Jesus prayed in the Garden of Gethsemane, what was his prayer? Your will be done, not mine. Dad, I want what you want. Again, in our prayer, is that what we come before God and say? Dad, you love me more than I love myself. I want what you want, because I know what you want's always going to be best for me and for the world. It's an act of faith. It's an act of trust. You know, instead of like, you know, do you ever have those days you sit there and think, God, I think you should do things this way. This is the way things should be done. And we try to become God in our own lives. And, you know, the last 6 months have been kind of like in depression. And it's been kind of like me wanting God to do things my way instead of me surrendering and doing things his way. And it's like, Larry, when are you going to learn you're not God? Well, it's working. It's taking time, God. But that's what happens in our daily prayer, that surrender. Lord, your will be done, not mine. I want what you want. But again, I think if most people were, if we prayed what we meant, we would say, Our Father who art in heaven, hallowed be thy name. Thy kingdom come, my will be done. Please bless it on earth as it is in heaven. And that's what we want. God, bless my will. These things I'm giving you, do it for me, God. Huh? Now again, in the next chapter he says, ask and you shall receive. So we should always ask. Seek and of course we should do that. But we should ask rightly. Ask rightly. Meaning we ask with the will of God in mind. Lord, this is my will. If it's your will, let it be. Huh? That I want your will. And again, I've talked about it before. But what holiness is when God's will and our will become the same. That's what holiness is. So our prayer, that's what we're learning. Prayer, God, remember, he sits here and says, God knows what you need even before you asked him. He already knows your needs. Prayer is for you to come to know God. Huh? And you know you'll never exhaust God. When we're around, God willing, a billion years from now in heaven, and we have the faith, we get to see God face to face, do you think you'll know the fullness of God then? God is always going to be more, by definition. God is always going to be more. So every time we come into prayer, we enter into this mystery and we know that God is always more, that God is always bigger than me, that God is always one that I don't understand things, but he understands, he's there. And so it's that act of trust. Thy will be done on earth as it is in heaven. Give us this day our daily bread. Now, daily bread is meaning we look for God for everything. Everything we do comes from God. So we're asking for him to give us what we need. But it's much more than that. In the early church, give us this day our daily bread was also a cry for what? The Eucharist. The bread of life. That's why often, if you want to have a great prayer life, instead of just going to weekly mass, you go to daily mass. Well, Father, I'm very busy. I know, I understand. Oh, I'm so sorry. And it's impossible for some of you to go to daily mass. But if it's not, you say every week or every day, give us this day our daily bread. What is more important than Jesus? Nothing. Prove it. Give us this day our daily bread and forgive us our trespasses as we forgive those who trespass against us. How many of us do not need to come before God in our prayer and ask for mercy? Every day I have to ask God for mercy. The prayer that I pray more than any other prayer, you want to know, is the act of contrition. Oh my God, I'm heartily sorry for having offended thee. Oh my God, I'm heartily sorry for having offended thee. Because I'm always with my mouth and different things. My greatest gift is my worst sin. Everybody in here knows that for sure. It's my mouth and my anger and all the different things. And so I'm constantly coming before God and saying, have mercy on me, God. I come before God, and God has never withheld mercy from me. You know, every time you and I really commit sin, we kill the Son of God, correct? You know, because it then says, a good man falls 7 times a day. I'm not a good man, I fall more. And so when we sin, we kill the Son of God, we put him on the cross. And yet every day we come before God and say, Father, Dad, would you please forgive me? And he says, yes, even though your sin today many times cost my Son his life, I will forgive you. Never once in my almost 49 years has God ever sat there and looked at me and says, Larry, that's enough. Every day you sin and every day you come back to me and say, I'm sorry, Dad, please forgive me. That's enough. I've had it with you, Larry. He always comes and gladly gives it. And if he does that for me, how can I withhold mercy from anybody? No matter what they've done. If I had a son and they killed my son, now I'm just like God. That we can never withhold that. And Jesus wants to make that very clear. See, the point is of our prayer is we can never separate our prayer from our relationship with our brothers and sisters. It can't be done. We might try it, but in case we don't get this, in verse 14, Jesus explains the prayer, does he not? He says, if you forgive the faults of others, your heavenly Father will forgive you. But what's the next line? If you do not forgive others, neither will your Father forgive you. So what God is saying, listen, I'm going to give you mercy, but you must then give mercy to others. And then he says, if you choose not to forgive others, then I will choose not to forgive you. That holds us bound before God. So we always have to have a forgiving heart. Because again, you might sit there and say, you don't understand. And God, the Father, looks at you and says, you don't understand. That's my son. That's my daughter. And I love them just as I love you, even when you mess up. And I want you to be my presence to them. Forgive them, because I forgive you. So then we ask God, okay then God, forgive me my trespasses as I forgive those. So if you and I are forgiving, then God will be forgiving. If you and I are not, then God will treat you the way you treat others. So when I come before God every day in prayer, I got to come before him with a forgiving heart, a heart filled with mercy, if I'm to experience mercy. Forgive us as we forgive those who trespass against us, and lead us not into temptation, but deliver us from the evil one. And again, when it comes to any kind of temptation, we run to God. We don't run to the devil. We don't put ourselves in the midst of temptation. Huh? We're, like when you say the act of contrition, the last line is, and to avoid the narrow occasions of sin. So if we're not going to fall into temptation, we're going to have to avoid the narrow occasion of sin, which can be TV, it can be the internet, it can be all kinds of things. It could be gossip with our girlfriends, or guys gossip too. They think they don't, but they're worse sometimes. You know, and whatever it is, you got to avoid those sins, and you got to be running to God instead of running to the devil and running to the world. So this is the way Jesus teaches us to pray. But now we got to go deeper, because as we already talked about in the gift of the Holy Spirit is the one who teaches us to pray. Jesus taught his disciples his prayer before the outpouring of the Holy Spirit, did he not? So he said, okay, this is what I want you to pray. The Holy Spirit had not been given. Now that's why Paul, after the gift of the Holy Spirit was given at Pentecost, now we have this help inside of us. And the Spirit, as we already talked about, then helps us to enter into relationship with the Father. And to do that, we got to have a receiving heart. And I love to talk about this. I love to go to the Samuel chapter 3, verses 1 to 10. And this is a great story about prayer, though we mightn't get it. But if you listen, you'll understand why. Samuel, of course, was a prophet of the Old Testament. And yet, he was in the very presence of God, and yet he did not know God. Isn't that amazing? We can be in the very presence of God every day and not know God, unless we have a listening heart. Okay? So listen. During the time young Samuel was minister to the Lord under Eli, revelation of the Lord was uncommon and vision was infrequent. One day Eli was asleep in his usual place. His eyes had lately grown so weak that he could not see. The lamp of God was not yet extinguished, and Samuel was sleeping in the temple of the Lord where the ark of God was. The Lord called to Samuel, who answered, "Here I am." He ran to Eli and said, "Here I am, you called me." "Oh, I did not call you," Eli said. "Go back to sleep." So he went back to sleep. Again, the Lord called Samuel, who rose and went to Eli. "Here I am," he said, "you called me." But he answered, "I did not call you, my son. Go back to sleep." Verse 7, get this verse. At that time, Samuel was not yet familiar with the Lord. Why? Because the Lord had not yet revealed anything to him. Get this, this is very important in prayer. Prayer is what God does within us, not what we do to God. Huh? God's the one who reveals. Our job in prayer is to wait upon the Lord. God moves. He always makes the first movement in prayer. We respond to God in his love in prayer. That's what it is. Prayer is a response to the call of God. Not, okay, God, I hope you're listening to me now. Would you? Would you listen to me and get what I want? God's calling your name, and we respond. Every moment he's calling your name. So every time you and I pray, we're responding to the call of the Father. He was not yet familiar with the Lord because the Lord had not yet revealed anything to him. Verse 8, the Lord called Samuel again for the third time. Getting up and going to Eli, he said, "Here I am, you called me." Then Eli understood that it was the Lord that was calling the youth. So he said to Samuel, "Go to sleep, and if you are called, reply, 'Speak, Lord, your servant is listening.'" When Samuel went to sleep in his place, the Lord came and revealed his presence, calling out as before, "Samuel, Samuel." Samuel answered, "Speak, Lord, your servant is listening." When we pray, it's always got to be about listening first, and then letting our needs be known. Prayer is always more listening than it is talking. And again, I've been talking and giving this talk for a long time, and I go around and talk to people all the time, and I read, oh, yeah, Father, I get that. Yeah, I like that. Good, good, good. And then nobody does it. You know, it's just, we all, even me, we go back into our own thing. I say my prayers, and he says, now, Larry, can you spend another 10 minutes with me so I can speak to you? Well, God, you know, I'm very busy today. And he said, shut up. This is what you're most, you know, my spiritual director is a very holy man. He's a saint. And he's also the exorcist of the diocese. That's why he's my director. But anyway, he sits there and often he'll say to me, Larry, God wants your heart more than what you do. He wants your heart first, more than all these things you do for him. Huh? And that's what all of us, more than anything else, God wants your heart. He wants your time. And so you're going to have a committed time with the Lord every day. You got to. Please. If I sit there and I ask you, so often I'll ask in confession, do you have a daily prayer life? And people say, I try. And it breaks my heart. And I come and I just say, you try? What do you mean you try? Do you try to eat every day? Well, no, Father. Do you try to watch TV every day? Well, no, Father. Do you try to make money every day? Well, no. If you try all those other things, the most important thing in your life got to be God. And so God is when you have a daily committed prayer time with the Lord. You never fit God into your day, huh? You have to build your day around God. But whenever you fit God into your day, he's not even close to first. You're just kind of like using him as your divine rabbit's foot. Pull him out when you need him. But if you wake up, and God's the most important thing in your life, that's why often if people are too busy, then I'll say, then wake up earlier. You wake up to make money every day. Why don't you wake up for Jesus? Why don't you wake up early to be with Jesus if you're so busy? And give that extra time. If I was going to ask you again, I'll give you $1 million if you wake up an hour earlier. Would you do it? Bet you would. Then why wouldn't you do it to be with the Lord God of the universe? He wants to be with you. Do you want to be with him? That's ultimately the question. The day you and I drop dead, this God of love will just look at you and me and say, I love you very much. I will give you what you love the most forever. Would that be him? And can you prove it by your time with him every day? You see how important daily prayer is. So if there's anything I can ask you or I can share with you that you need to do for life, you got it today. Make a commitment that for the rest of your life, you'll give him time every day. Doesn't have to be an hour. Doesn't have to be a half hour. 5-10 minutes to start. And I'll take you through an experience now that'll help you. And you can come to this point in the prayer tape to help you go through this experience. You can come to it and put it in the DVD player, put it in the CD player, and just push the button, and you can come here to where I'm going to take you in a moment. And I'll help you enter into this presence of God. Because sometimes we need help. And what I'm going to share with you is just another way to pray. But it's a way to get a heart that's filled with listening. And to do that, I'm just going to explain it to you first. What we're going to do is I'm going to just relax you, you know, so you can be still. We're going to surrender to the Spirit of God so then the Spirit of God can then work in our hearts and our lives and then we can get caught up into God's Holy Spirit. And then we're going to do three things. Huh? The first thing we're going to do is we are going to surrender. And that means when I surrender that I'm sitting there giving my whole heart and my life to God. Huh? Well, let's start with I'm sorry. Let's do that first. Huh? I'm sorry, I surrender, hold me. Let's do it that way. First, let's begin with I'm sorry. And the reason we're going to start there is because that's where Jesus started, correct? The first words publicly out of Jesus' mouth was what? Repent. Change your life. So when we enter into his presence, that should be the first thing we do then. After we surrender to God through the Holy Spirit, then we sit there and say, I'm sorry. And then we ask the Holy Spirit to bring forth anything in our hearts that's keeping me from him and from others, and then I repent of that. And repentance means, Lord, I did this, I'm sorry, I'm not going to do it again by your grace. I need you to change my heart. I've been living life my way instead of your way, so I'm sorry. That's when, after I'm saying I'm sorry, then I go to I surrender. And when it comes to the I surrender part of your prayer, that's when you really sit there before Jesus and you say, I just want what you want. And again, to me, let me give you a hint, that's the hardest part of my prayer, by far. You know, when I sat there and I got ordained, we sit there and take a vow of celibacy. Yeah. We took a vow of celibacy once when I got ordained a deacon. But you know what vow we had to take twice? Obedience. Why? That's so much harder. I asked the bishop, why do we have to take the vow of obedience twice? He says, because you need it. Duh. You know, and again, Father Peterson, my spirits director, I went before I took my vow of celibacy as a deacon in 1988. I sat there and I says, I went to him and I says, Pete, I'm not sure I can sit there and take this vow tomorrow. You know, it's a hard thing. And he sat there and says, Larry, your problem isn't celibacy. It's humility. And I go, I hate you. Anyway, but that's true. Because when you humble yourself before God, I don't hate him, I love him. When you humble yourself before God, that means you're going to be obedient to him. That you're humble, okay, God, I only want what you want. So that really is a hard part of our life. Because after we do that, let's say we do this prayer in the morning. After you and I humble ourselves, then we're sitting there and we're silent, as we're going to go into. He might look at you and say, you know, you hurt that person yesterday. I want you to go back to them and I want you to say you're sorry. And you're going, no, I ain't going to do that, God. I don't know who you're talking to. And he says, I thought you just said you wanted what I want. Then it's time. Okay? See how hard that part of that prayer becomes? And then finally, the last part of the prayer is very simple. It's just hold me. And when you and I say hold me to the God of the universe, it goes back to all the way to the Last Supper. And there, John the Evangelist at the Last Supper, what did he do? He took his head and he put it on the chest of Jesus. And he listened to his heartbeat. That's why John became the great apostle of love. Because he heard the heart of Christ. That's why when Paul preached his whole life, he sat there and it's all he talked about is love. And they came up to him one day and says, John, it's all you talk about is love, love, love, love, love. Why is that all you talk about? And he says, because that's all there is. And he knew that because he was at the chest of Christ. We too need to become little. And I've been doing this for a long time. And when I was in Rome in 1990 for the Worldwide Retreat for Priests, you know, there was a priest up there. He said the same thing. And there was 9,000 priests there, and we were outside of the city, and so we were on a bus, a bunch of priests coming back, and the one priest in front of me in the bus, you know, we didn't know him, I didn't know him, but he didn't know me, but he was just talking, he says, did you hear what that priest up there said today? Let Jesus hold you. And he goes, ooh, it just went right through me, like, ooh, yeah. And I just thought to myself, I judged him, but I thought to myself, Father, if you can't let Christ hold you, what hope is there for anything? You and I got to become like little children. Remember Jesus said, you can never enter the kingdom, you can never enter the kingdom, you can never enter the kingdom unless you do what? Change and become as a child. Only children let themselves be held. Will you become small enough before your Father that you become that little girl or that little boy and you let God the Father embrace you in his arms? You let the sacrament of God the Father, Christ, who is the fullness of God, hold you in his arms by the power of the Holy Spirit. And if you do that every day, 5-10 minutes a day, then you'll be able to deal with anything.

0: So you're not alone right now. And just like you're breathing 24 hours a day, 7 days a week, but you don't realize it, so it is when you and I come before God in prayer. Air is always around us and we're always breathing. We have become aware of it. God is always inside of you, always around you. He's always with you, but you have become aware of it. You know, when you pray, it's like getting mouth-to-mouth resuscitation from God. For you to breathe in, God has to breathe out. For you to breathe out, God has to breathe in. So when you and I go into prayer, we're realizing the way I'm alive right now is because God of the universe has given mouth-to-mouth resuscitation. And His resuscitation will keep you and I alive forever. Okay?
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1: Being on television, he made a lot of money, but he gave it all to the propagation of the faith. I believe, and I don't know whether I should be quoted on this, I know it was over $17 million.
2: How many of us would do that with our paycheck?
3: We went to his apartment, very humble, nothing fancy. My children were very impressed with the idea that there wasn't anything fancy there, and that it was very simple. I think they were expecting lots of, you know, fancy things and ruffles and gold, I think, and it was not there.
4: We don't know how much money he handed out, but from witnesses, there must have been a lot.
2: One after the other, men would come over and press money into his hands, and he would see a beggar on the street and take it out of his coat pocket and hand it to that person, as though he was saying, I'm not giving you the money. The gentleman who gave it to me is taking care of you. So that was his view of money. Whatever you get, you give.
5: You know, he'd go out, he'd come back without his coat. And they'd say, where's your coat? You don't have a coat, it's cold out. Well, I met someone, they needed the coat, so he would give it.
6: If you ever went to his house, and you said, well, I like this, it's a beautiful statue, the next thing you know, it'd be in your hands.
7: I used to tell my children, don't admire anything because he'd make them take it home.

0: It didn't matter what it was.
1: On one of his birthdays, I gave him a clock. And when I did, I said, Bishop, don't give it away. And he said, I won't. And years later, when he was home from the hospital and recovering from open heart surgery, I was sitting in his bedroom. And I looked at the foot of the bed and I said, that's a lovely clock. I didn't remember giving it. And he said, oh, take it back. You take it. And then I remembered what it was. So he gave it away.
0: Well, one time I think it was maybe somebody he knew or something was giving me a very lovely gift. And I said, oh, I don't know. I just, you know, I don't know whether I should take this or not. And he said, well, Joan, he said, you take it, but always hold possessions with a detached spirit. And I've never forgotten it, because that meant a lot to me. And I think that's a good way to live.
2: I heard a story that he was walking down the street and he saw a woman was there. And she said, oh, Bishop Sheen, couldn't you come upstairs? My boys really love you. The boys had very bad teeth, from what I understand, and things like that. And so Bishop Sheen kept contact with them and then arranged for them to get medical treatment, to get dental work. Could they do anything for him? No. He just tried to meet each person, I believe, as Christ would meet them.
1: His Christ-likeness was his ability to be with and among people. And to be for people. I don't think he ever did anything really for himself.
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6: My name is Father Mode, and I'm from the Diocese of Arlington, Virginia. Welcome to Faith Matters. Today I want to talk about an important issue to all of us, the pro-life message. In my work in the Diocese of Arlington, I'm the vice principal of a Catholic high school and the chaplain of that high school. I have 1,500 young souls there each and every day. 5 years ago, when I first got to the high school, I made as one of my primary cornerstones in mission to talk and preach about the pro-life message. Our Holy Father has constantly mentioned that in this era in which we live, there is a culture of death, and we need to have a culture of life. My challenge to you on Faith Matters is that how do we bring about this culture of life, whether it be for me in my high school, whether it be for you as a CCD teacher in your parishes, or whether it be for you, one of the siblings in your family? How do you make the pro-life message live and faithful? Let me give you some very practical and useful suggestions. First and foremost and always, we need to pray the pro-life message. I think one of the most beautiful prayers that we can offer is to pray for those who are affected by abortion, women who've had abortions, men who've concurred in abortions, the abortionists themselves in these abortion clinics. Prayer is a powerful and positive way. Maybe in your own diocese, maybe in your own backyard, there's an abortion clinic. Do you have the courage to pray there? Even if it's not with a group, maybe just quietly praying with your family, your CCD class, or your parish, a rosary or a Divine Mercy chaplet in front of that abortion clinic can make all the difference. We're not always called to be successful, but we're always called to be faithful, as Mother Teresa will often say. How are you faithful in the pro-life message? That's the first and most important aspect of being pro-life. The second one is action. What are you doing right now to be active in the pro-life movement? If you're an adult, you can simply do that by having pro-life checks. Every time you write a check with a pro-life check, that's being sent to other people who are seeing that check and know that you're a person who stands up for life. Or if you're the driver of an automobile, putting a pro-life bumper sticker on there can touch literally thousands of lives in one day around the streets of your town and neighborhood. Powerful message. Certainly, if you're of the age to vote, always vote pro-life. A powerful way for you to enter into the political process and be pro-life. Certainly, when you're confronted with an issue about pro-life, somebody's talking about it, take the time to respond to them. Tell them what Christ would do. Tell them the teaching of the church. Those are active ways to be pro-life. And the last part of being pro-life is to not only be active, but to be an activist. Whether that's working in a soup kitchen in your local diocese, or as a counselor of a crisis pregnancy center, or just even giving a donation to a pro-life cause, are all ways for you to be an activist in the pro-life message. It is so important in this day and age, when we are truly murdering so many of our generation through this awful, awful abortion. We need so many more to be faithful people, to have faith as a matter and a course of life. What are you doing to be pro-life? Because it truly does matter. Thank you for joining me for Faith Matters.
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12: 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Hippolytus was one of the first in history to stake an illegitimate claim to the papacy. His tenure as anti-pope actually lasted.
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1: Page-long encyclical, basically a letter to clergy and the faithful, and he did so alongside one of the co-founders of Anthropic, Chris Ola. In it, the first ever U.S.-born pontiff warned that technology, such as artificial intelligence, is fueling global conflicts. That's not all he addressed. He used the opportunity to issue an historic apology for the role of the church in the transatlantic slave trade, calling it a wound in Christian memory. With that in mind, the Pope warned against what he called new forms of slavery that the digital revolution may be breeding, including often unregulated labor used to get rare minerals needed to produce AI chips. At his weekly general audience Wednesday, the Pope focused on the role of the liturgy. Relevant Radio's Rome correspondent Ashley Narona with more.
2: He reminded the faithful today that the church fathers believed that there were urgent reasons to renew and promote the liturgy in order to strengthen Christian life, in order to foster unity among believers, and then to help bring the modern world closer to Christ.
1: 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And the Vatican invited Catholics worldwide to join a global Rosary for Peace, the prayer initiative Saturday led by Pope Leo from the Lord's Grotto in the Vatican Gardens. Catholic shrines in countries including Ukraine, Portugal, and the U.S. participating. Worldwide Rosary, coordinated by the Vatican's Dicastery for Evangelization, including live stream prayer events. The Pope repeatedly has called for peace in global conflicts, including in the Middle East, Africa, and Ukraine. 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I'm Glenn Lovrens, and this is listener-supported Relevant Radio.
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5: 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In the Missal, it's liturgical year A, cycle 2. Monday is a day to pray the joyful mysteries of the Rosary. And today is the memorial of St. Justin, martyr. No, martyr isn't his last name. It is simply the honor which the Church affords him. Justin was born in Palestine around the beginning of the 2nd century, educated in Greek thought, and studied the preeminent philosophies of his day, a true eclectic. Despite these pagan influences, he came to believe God's message was embodied in Christian teachings, and his conversion account describes that Christian moral beauty and truth brought him to Christ. His writings are well respected to this day and include such works as A Discourse to the Greeks, On the Soul, and the First and Second Apology addressed to the Roman Senate. Saint Justin, pray for us. Let's offer this day to the Lord. Lord Jesus Christ, in union with that divine intention with which you offered to God your praises on earth through your most sacred heart, and now offer them in the sacrament of the Eucharist everywhere, even to the end of time, I most gladly offer you throughout this entire day all my thoughts and intentions, all my affections and desires, all my words and deeds, in imitation of the most holy heart of the Blessed Virgin Mary Immaculate. Amen. And we join Pope Leo XIV in praying that sports be an instrument of peace, encounter, and dialogue among cultures and nations, and that they promote values such as respect, solidarity, and personal growth. 10 Minutes with Jesus is a guided meditation on the gospel of the day prepared by a Catholic priest. Here's today's 10 Minutes with Jesus.
6: My Lord and my God, I firmly believe that you are here, that you see me, that you hear me. I adore you with profound reverence. I ask you for pardon of my sins and grace to make this time of prayer fruitful. My Mother Immaculate, Saint Joseph, my Father-in-Law, my Guardian Angel, intercede for me. Jesus, today you give us a mysterious parable, and I sense straight away that it's one of your tough ones. I want to go through it with you, guided by the Holy Spirit, to get as much juice out of it as I can. Because this parable is like a juicy fruit, although it's more grapefruit than pineapple. It's not for the faint-hearted, and it needs a lot of squeezing. At that time, Jesus began to speak to the chief priests and the scribes and the elders in parable. Whoa, let's break here immediately, because every detail counts. So Jesus, you're speaking to the chief priests and the scribes and the elders. You're not speaking to your disciples. You're not speaking even to all of us. You're not speaking to the Pharisees or to the Jews in general. It's to the chief priests and the scribes and the elders. These are the leaders. These are the ones responsible for Israelite society at the time. And as you don't have a particularly good relationship with them, and you had lots to rebuke them for, I imagine that what is going to follow might be a hard pill to swallow, or, using my earlier metaphor, bitter, acidic juice to drink. A man planted a vineyard and put a fence around it and dug a pit for the winepress and built a tower and leased it to tenants and went into another country. When the season came, he sent a servant to the tenants to get from them some of the fruit of the vineyard. Now, I know from the Old Testament that Israel is often described as God's vine. And yet so often, instead of producing the good grapes it should have produced, the Bible tells us it produced bitter ones. So in the prophet Isaiah, you, Lord God, have this to say in poetic language. Let me sing for my beloved a love song concerning his vineyard. My beloved had a vineyard on a very fertile hill. He dug it and cleared it of stone and planted it with choice vines. He built a watchtower in the midst of it and hewed out a wine vat in it. And he looked for it to yield grapes, but it yielded wild grapes. Now, Lord God, I don't think you mean here literally wild or bitter grapes. This is not a farmer. This is not a viticulturist claiming that he didn't get the sweet grapes he wanted. This isn't simply an agricultural problem. It's pretty clear, Lord God, from the Bible that the sweet grapes you wanted were the fruits of holiness. And instead, Israel gave the bitter grapes of sin. But what we see in this parable, Jesus, and now we go back to your word, is that you as God, with the Father and the Holy Spirit, have done all the hard work. You put everything in place. You planted the vineyard. And that takes a lot of work, preparing the soil, digging, etc. You put a fence around it. You put a tower. You dug a pit for the winepress. Again, that's a lot of digging, and so on. So you, God, have put everything in place. And you gave Israel everything. You have given us everything. You just wanted your share of the crop, your fruit that the Jew sees them. This was the agreement. God gave Israel everything. He gives us everything. And he just wanted a bit back, some response of love, some fruits of holiness. And what happens? When the season came, he sent a servant to the tenants to get from them some of the fruit of the vineyard. And they took him and beat him and sent him away empty-handed. Again, he sent to them another servant, and they struck him on the head and treated him shamefully. And he sent another, and him they killed. And so with many others, some they beat and some they killed. Now, before we think, oh, this is those nasty Israelites killing the prophets God sent them, and killing even Christ, God's son. We wouldn't have done that. We believe in you, Jesus. We accept you. Well, before we think that, let's remember that we believe that the church is the new Israel. Now, in many ways, that's great. But the problem is, the new Israel can sometimes behave as bad or worse than the old Israel. There were times in history, for example, at certain moments in the Middle Ages, when the church didn't give the sweet grapes of holiness. It gave the bitter grapes of sin. If we'd given the sweet grapes of holiness, then the Eastern Christians wouldn't have broken off to form the Orthodox churches. And Luther wouldn't have broken off in the 16th century to start what is now called Protestantism. And alas, still today, many Christians, including bishops and priests, who are like the chief priests and the scribes and the elders of our time, still give the bitter fruits of sin. And in one way or another, we all do. Lord God, you've given us everything. You've done everything for us. You are the vine, Jesus. You want us to be your good branches, giving sweet grapes, ready to be eaten, or to make quality wine. And yet, all too often, we give the bitter grapes of sin. Imagine, my friends, that you start a project. It could be a university project, if you're a student, or a business project. You do all the heavy lifting. You work out the basic idea of the project. The vision is yours. You get all the necessary funds and research material. You put the legal structure in place. You work out all the infrastructure. You arrange the supply chain. The others involved and the clients or customers just have to do their bit, to play their role or make their payment when the time comes. But instead of doing this, grateful for all they've received and the opportunity they've been given, when the due date arrives, they refuse to pay and treat badly those you send to get their payment from them. They even think about getting rid of you to make the whole project their own. Well, this gives us an idea of how serious is what we see happening in this gospel account. God, you've given us everything. You have given us all the support we need for our Christian lives and our lives of virtue. Everything, Lord God. And I ask you, my friend, you who are praying with me in this time of prayer, because this is a very important question to ask ourselves. What is your vineyard? What is the vineyard which the Lord has planted for you? Because we all have that vineyard. For all of us, certainly, we could say it's the church. This is like the wider vineyard. It is in that vineyard and in it alone where we will give fruit. We are safe within the fence of the church, within its doctrine and discipline. Within this vineyard, both as farmers or assistant farmers, but also in another sense as branches attached to the vine, we can give good grapes. And in the church, we find the wine press we need to turn those grapes into good wine. Jesus at Cana, you turn water into the best wine. And then at the Last Supper, you turn wine into your blood. Through the wine press of the church, we turn the grapes of our lives, ordinary things, simple fruit, into the best wine, somehow united to the life, to the blood of Christ. But within this larger vineyard, we could say there are many subsections. And sure enough, I've seen large vineyards with many parts, each producing different types of grapes for different types of wine. For all of us, we could say, have our own specific vineyard, where the Lord has dug a vine, set up a protective fence around us, built a watchtower, and dug the winepress, so we can then produce the grapes and turn them into wine. For some of you, this will be a specific form of life within the church or membership of a specific institution. This will very much be the vineyard where the Lord wants you to flourish and where he gives you all you need to bear fruit. Your parish is certainly at least a subsection of that vineyard. Within it, you can bear and give fruit. And of course, your family is also that vineyard. That is where the Lord wants you to be safe, where he wants you to bear fruit. So I ask you, my friend, as I invoke the Holy Spirit to give you and me his light, and I encourage you to think about these questions in God's presence. You might even come back to these questions at the end of this meditation. In what way has the Lord planted a vineyard around you? How has he protected you? How has he given you all you need to flourish? Certainly it is in and through the church. But do you value all that you receive from the church? Do you value the sacraments? Do you make an effort to get them? Do you value church teaching and try to deepen your knowledge of it? For example, let's thank God for Pope Leo's recent encyclical on artificial intelligence, Magnificat Humanitas. It would be good for us all to read it and to try to make it our own, and then see how we can share its ideas with others. Within the wider vineyard of the church, is your part of it a certain Catholic institution or form of life? Are you trying to live that way, your vocation, faithfully? Do you treasure its charism and try to share it with others? Do you love and contribute to your parish, to your diocese? Very united to your parish priest and your fellow parishioners and your bishop. Do you see your family as where God wants you to flourish? You have to give many fruits on this vine in union with Christ. If you're a parent, you also in some way have to work with Christ to set up and keep up that protective fence and be a lookout on that watchtower to keep all your family members safe. A protective fence, but not a prison wall. Do you feel that responsibility? Thank you, Jesus, for the marvelous vineyard you have put us in. Because for all of us, whatever that vineyard might be, that subsection of the larger vineyard, it is the best one for us. Or do we spend our time complaining? Instead of appreciating all the good that is in our vineyard, we only see the bad. That is not the way. In fact, that would be to bear bitter grapes, sour grapes. No vineyard is perfect because they're all made up of humans and we are very far from perfect. But in each and every one, we can bear fruit. Indeed, the very difficulties we face are part of the grape pressing process. These difficulties are like the wine press squeezing down on us to get out the most and the best juice. But let's be grateful too for difficulties when they arise. Holy Mother, you are the perfect vine. By their fruits you shall know them, your Son said. And your fruit is precisely that Son, Christ himself. But your life was far from easy. Your presence at the cross was like the ultimate wine press. God squeezed so much suffering out of you, but it became the best wine. Help us to love and value our vineyard and make from it the sweet grape and the good wine of holiness. I give you thanks, my God, for the good resolutions, affections, and inspirations you've communicated to me in this meditation. I ask you for help to put them into effect. My Mother Immaculate, Saint Joseph, my Father and Lord, my God and Angel, intercede for me.
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8: Have you ever met or listened to an apologist? Now, perhaps you're thinking, I've listened to a lot of apologies, but what's an apologist? Someone who constantly apologizes for messing up? No, the dictionary says an apologist is someone who argues in defense of a cause, and specifically one who argues in defense of Christianity. Hello, I'm Father James Kubicki, and today we're celebrating a feast in honor of Saint Justin, an early church martyr who is considered Christianity's first apologist. He was a pagan philosopher who, after becoming Christian, spent his life explaining the faith to the pagan world. One of his writings, about the Eucharist, shows that from the beginning, the church believed bread and wine become the body and blood of Christ. Here's what St. Justin wrote. The apostles, in their recollections, which are called Gospels, handed down to us what Jesus commanded them to do. They tell us that he took bread, gave thanks, and said, "Do this in memory of me. This is my body." In the same way he took the cup, he gave thanks and said, "This is my blood." We do not consume the Eucharistic bread and wine as if it were ordinary food and drink, for we have been taught that as Jesus Christ, our Savior, became a man of flesh and blood by the power of the Word of God, so also the food that our flesh and blood assimilates for its nourishment becomes the flesh and blood of the incarnate Jesus by the power of his own words contained in the prayer of thanksgiving. No one may share the Eucharist with us unless he believes that what we teach is true, unless he is washed in the regenerating waters of baptism, and unless he lives in accordance with the principles given us by Christ.
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3: Lord, do not reprove me in your anger. Punish me not in your rage. Have mercy on me, Lord. I have no strength. Lord, heal me. My body is racked. My soul is racked with pain.
1: But you, O Lord, how long? Return, Lord, rescue my soul. Save me in your merciful love. For in death no one remembers you. From the grave, who can give you praise?
3: I am exhausted with my groaning. Every night I drench my pillow with tears. I bedew my bed with weeping. My eye wastes away with grief. I have grown old, surrounded by my foes.
1: Leave me, all of you who do evil, for the Lord has heard my weeping. The Lord has heard my plea. The Lord will accept my prayer. All my foes will retire in confusion, boil, and suddenly confounded.
3: Glory to the Father, and to the Son, and to the Holy Spirit.
2: As it was in the beginning, is now, and will be forever. Amen.
4: Let us pray. Lord God, you love mercy and tenderness. You give life and overcome death. Look upon the many wounds of your church. Restore it to health by your risen Son, so that it may sing a new song in your praise.
2: Show me your mercy, Lord, and keep me safe.
5: The poor are not alone in their distress. God is here to help them.
2: The poor are not alone in their distress. God is here to help them.
5: I will praise you, Lord, with all my heart. I will recount all your wonders. I will rejoice in you and be glad, and sing psalms to your name, O Most High. See how my enemies turn back, how they stumble and perish before you. You upheld the justice of my cause. You sat enthroned, judging with justice. You have checked the nations, destroyed the wicked, and have wiped out their name forever and ever. The foe is destroyed, eternally ruined. You uprooted their cities. Their memory has perished. But the Lord sits enthroned forever. He has set up his throne for judgment. He will judge the world with justice. He will judge the peoples with his truth. For the oppressed, let the Lord be a stronghold in times of distress. Those who know your name will trust you. You will never forsake those who seek you.
6: Glory to the Father, and to the Son, and to the Holy Spirit.
2: As it was in the beginning, is now, and will be forever. Amen. The poor are not alone in their distress. God is here to help them.
1: I will be the herald of your praises, Lord, where the people of Zion gather.
2: I will be the herald of your praises, Lord, where the people of Zion gather.
3: Sing psalms to the Lord who dwells in Zion. Proclaim his mighty works among the people, for the avenger of blood has remembered them, has not forgotten the cry of the poor. Have pity on me, Lord. See my suffering. You who save me from the gates of death, that I may recount all your praise at the gates of the city of Zion and rejoice in your saving help. The nations have fallen in the pit which they made, their feet caught in the snare they laid. The Lord has revealed himself and given judgment. The wicked are snared in the work of their own hands. Let the wicked go down among the dead, all the nations forgetful of God. For the needy shall not always be forgotten, nor the hopes of the poor be in vain. Arise, Lord, let men not prevail. Let the nations be judged before you. Lord, strike them with terror. Let the nations know they are but men. Glory to the Father, and to the Son, and to the Holy Spirit.
0: as it was in the beginning, is now, and will be forever. Amen.
4: Lord God, when you judge, do not be deaf to the shouts of the poor. Bring havoc to the madness of oppressors. Look at our wounds and save us from the gates of death, so that we may always rejoice in your help and speak your praise in the gates of Zion.
2: I will be the herald of your praises, Lord, where the people of Zion gather.
7: I have known tribulations and distress,
4: but in your commands I have found consolation.
3: From the book of Job. Job took up his theme anew and said, "Oh, that I were as in the months past, as in the days when God watched over me, while he kept his lamp shining above my head, and by his light I walked through darkness. As I was in my flourishing days, when God sheltered my tent, when the Almighty was yet with me, and my children were round about me, when my footsteps were bathed in milk, and the rock flowed with streams of oil. When I went forth to the gate of the city and set up my seat in the square, then the young men saw me and withdrew, while the elders rose up and stood. The chief men refrained from speaking and covered their mouths with their hands. The voice of the princes was silenced, and their tongues stuck to the roof of their mouths. But now they hold me in derision, who are younger in years than I, whose fathers I should have disdained to ranks with the dogs of my flock. Yet now they sing of me in mockery. I am become a byword among them. They abhor me. They stand aloof from me. They do not hesitate to spit in my face. Indeed, they have loosened their bonds. They lord it over me, and have thrown off restraint in my presence. To subvert my path, they rise up. They build their approaches for my ruin. To destroy me, they attack with none to stay them, as through a wide breach they advance. Amid the uproar, they come on in waves. Over me rolls the terror. My dignity is borne off on the wind, and my welfare vanishes like a cloud. One with great power lays hold of my clothing. By the collar of my tunic he seizes me. He has cast me into the mire. I am leveled with the dust and ashes. I cry to you, but you do not answer me. You stand off and look at me. Then you turn upon me without mercy, and with your strong hand you buffet me. You raise me up and drive me before the wind. I am tossed about by the tempest. Indeed, I know you will turn me back in death to the destined place of everyone alive.
8: All night long my bones are racked with pain, a gnawing pain that never sleeps. God has cast me into the mire, where I am like dust and ashes. Spare me, Lord, for my days are but a breath. God has cast me into the mire, where I am like dust and ashes.
9: A reading from the Acts of the Martyrdom of St. Justin and his companion saints. The saints were seized and brought before the prefect of Rome, whose name was Rusticus. As they stood before the judgment seat, Rusticus the prefect said to Justin, "Above all, have faith in the gods and obey the emperor." Justin said, "We cannot be accused or condemned for obeying the commands of our Savior Jesus Christ." Rusticus said, "What system of teaching do you profess?" Justin said, "I have tried to learn about every system, but I have accepted the true doctrines of the Christians, though these are not approved by those who are held fast by error." The prefect Rusticus said, "Are those doctrines approved by you, wretch that you are?" Justin said, "Yes, for I follow them with their correct teaching." The prefect Rusticus said, "What sort of teaching is that?" Justin said, "Worship the God of the Christians. We hold him to be from the beginning, the one creator and maker of the whole creation, of things seen and things unseen. we worship also the Lord Jesus Christ, the Son of God. He was foretold by the prophets as the future herald of salvation for the human race and the teacher of distinguished disciples. For myself, since I am a human being, I consider that what I say is insignificant in comparison with his infinite Godhead. I acknowledge the existence of a prophetic power, for the one I have just spoken of as the Son of God was the subject of prophecy. I know that the prophets were inspired from above when they spoke of his coming among men. Rusticus said, "You are a Christian then?" Justin said, "Yes, I am a Christian." The prefect said to Justin, "You are called a learned man and think you know what is true teaching. Listen, if you were scourged and beheaded, are you convinced that you would go up to heaven?" Justin said, "I hope that I shall enter God's house if I suffer in that way, for I know that God's favor is stored up until the end of the whole world for all who have lived good lives." The prefect Rusticus said, "Do you have an idea that you will go up to heaven to receive some suitable rewards?" Justin said, "It is not an idea that I have. It is something I know well and hold to be most certain." The prefect Rusticus said, "Now let us come to the point at issue, which is necessary and urgent. Gather round then, and with one accord offer sacrifice to the gods." Justin said, "No one who is right-thinking stoops from true worship to false worship." The prefect Rusticus said, "If you do not do as you are commanded, you will be tortured without mercy." Justin said, "We hope to suffer torment for the sake of our Lord Jesus Christ, and so be saved. For this will bring us salvation and confidence, as we stand before the more terrible and universal judgment seat of our Lord and Savior." In the same way, the other martyrs also said, "Do what you will. We are Christians. We do not offer sacrifice to idols." The prefect Rusticus pronounced sentence, saying, "Let those who have refused to sacrifice to the gods and to obey the command of the emperor be scourged and led away to suffer capital punishment according to the ruling of the laws." Glorifying God, the holy martyrs went out to the accustomed place. They were beheaded, and so fulfilled their witness of martyrdom in confessing their faith in their Savior. "I have preached faith in our Lord Jesus Christ, and now I fear no danger. I do not count my life more precious than my work, which is to finish my course. The task of preaching and proclaiming the good news of God's grace. I am not ashamed of the gospel, for it is God's power at work, bringing salvation to all who believe in it, Jew first and then Greek. I do not count my life more precious than my work, which is to finish my course. The task of preaching and proclaiming the good news of God's grace.
4: Let us pray. O God, who through the folly of the cross wondrously taught Saint Justin the Martyr the surpassing knowledge of Jesus Christ, grant us through his intercession that, having rejected deception and error, we may become steadfast in the faith. Through our Lord Jesus Christ, your Son, who lives and reigns with you in the unity of the Holy Spirit, God, forever and ever. Amen.
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11: God created something in the family dynamic and the raising of children that is a beautiful picture. 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
13: Hi, this is Archbishop Joseph Nauman of the Archdiocese of Kansas City in Kansas. 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Remember, O most gracious Virgin Mary, that never was it known that anyone who fled to thy protection, implored thy help, or sought thy intercession was left unaided. 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O Mother of the Word incarnate, despise not my petitions, but in thy mercy, hear and answer me. Amen.
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19: Jesus began to speak to them in parables.
20: A man planted a vineyard, set a hedge around it, dug a pit for the wine press, built a tower, let it out to tenants, and went into another country. When the time came, he sent a servant to the tenants to get from them some of the fruit of the vineyard. And they took him and beat him and sent him away empty-handed. Again, he sent to them another servant, and they wounded him in the head and treated him shamefully. And he sent another, and him they killed. And so with many others, some they beat, and some they killed. He had still one other, a beloved son. Finally, he sent him to them, saying, "They will respect my son." But those tenants said to one another, "This is the heir. Come, let us kill him, and the inheritance will be ours." They took him and killed him and cast him out of the vineyard. What will the owner of the vineyard do? He will come and destroy the tenants and give the vineyard to others. Have you not read the scripture? The very stone which the builders rejected has become the head of the corner. This was the Lord's doing, and it is marvelous in our eyes.
19: And they tried to arrest him, but feared the multitude, for they perceived that he had told the parable against them. So they left him and went away.
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21: Mm-hmm.
10: Malicious gossip, calumny, and even martyrdom itself were unable to make the Christians retreat and resign themselves to being set apart from other citizens in some kind of ghetto, or feel themselves exiled from their own social milieu. Even during the most difficult times of persecution, the presence of Christians in the world was a driving and active force. Christians defended their right to be consistent with their faith. Intellectuals like St. Justin defended it by their writings, which showed knowledge and common sense. Mothers of families defended it by their friendly conversations and by the example of their lives. It is in the midst of this storm of contradiction that Christians lived the new commandment of Jesus with even more determination. It was love that enabled them to make their way through that corrupt pagan world. This practice of charity is more than anything else what seals us with a special seal in the eyes of many. See how they love one another, they say, for they themselves mutually hate one another. And how those Christians are ready to die for one another, while they themselves are ready rather to put

0: Fanaticism. One of them asked the judge, "What does fanaticism mean?" He replied, "Your foolishness in belonging to religion." After the sentence had been pronounced and they were being led to the scaffold, they sang sacred hymns. When they reached the place of execution, one by one they knelt before the prioress to renew their vow of obedience. Afterwards they intoned the Veni Creator, their singing becoming weaker as the successive heads of the nuns fell under the guillotine. The prioress was the last to go up. Her last words were these, "Love will always be victorious. Love can overcome everything. It has always been so." The charity of the first Christians was aimed first and foremost at strengthening in the faith their weakest brethren, those who had only recently been converted, and all those who were most in need. On almost every page, the Acts of the Martyrs relate specific details of this concern for the fidelity of those who were least strong. We must not fail to do the same in times of adversity, calamity, and persecution. We must support, wrap our cloaks round those who, owing to their age or other special circumstances, have greater need of being fortified. Our steadfastness and cheerfulness at such times will be of great help to others. As we finish our meditation, we say to Our Lady a prayer that the first Christians often said, "We fly to your patronage, O Holy Mother of God. Despise not our prayers in our necessities, but deliver us from all dangers, O ever-glorious and blessed Virgin." In Conversation with God by Francis Fernandez is published by Scepter Publishers. You'll find it at your local Catholic bookstore. Let's continue praying as we honor St. Justin. We join the whole church as we're led by our friends at DivineOffice.org in morning prayer.
1: God, come to my assistance.
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1: Glory to the Father, and to the Son, and to the Holy Spirit.
2: As it was in the beginning, is now, and will be forever. Amen.

0: I lift up my heart to you, O Lord, and you will hear my morning prayer.
1: I lift up my heart to you, O Lord, and you will hear my morning prayer.
2: To my words, give ear, O Lord. Give heed to my groaning. Attend to the sound of my cries, my King and my God.
3: It is you whom I invoke, O Lord. In the morning you hear me. In the morning I offer you my prayer, watching and waiting.
2: You are no God who loves evil. No sinner is your guest. The boastful shall not stand their ground before your face.
3: You hate all who do evil. You destroy all who lie. The deceitful and bloodthirsty man the Lord detests.
2: But I, through the greatness of your love, have access to your house. I bow down before your holy temple, filled with

0: awe.
1: Lead me, Lord, in your justice. Because of those who lie in wait, make clear your way before me.
0: No truth can be found in their mouths. Their heart is all mischief, their throat a wide open grave, all honey their speech.
1: All those you protect shall be glad and ring out their joy. You shelter them, in you they rejoice, those who love your name.
0: It is you who bless the just man, Lord. You surround him with favor, as with a shield.
1: Glory to the Father, and to the Son, and to the Holy Spirit.
0: As it was in the beginning, is now, and will be forever. Amen. Lord, all justice and all goodness comes from you. You hate evil and abhor lies. Lead us, your servants, in the path of your justice, so that all who hope in you may rejoice with the church and in Christ.
2: I lift up my heart to you, O Lord, and you will hear my morning prayer.
3: We praise your glorious name, O Lord, our God.
2: We praise your glorious name, O Lord, our God.
1: Blessed may you be, O Lord, God of Israel, our Father, from eternity to eternity.
0: Yours, O Lord, are grandeur and power, majesty, splendor, and glory.
1: For all in heaven and on earth is yours. Yours, O Lord, is the sovereignty. You are exalted as head over all.
0: Riches and honor are from you, and you have dominion over all. In your hands are power and might. It is yours to give grandeur and strength to all.
1: Therefore, our God, we give you thanks, and we praise the majesty of your name.
0: Glory to the Father, and to the Son, and to the Holy Spirit.
2: As it was in the beginning, is now, and will be forever.
0: Amen.
2: We praise your glorious name, O Lord, our God.
4: Adore the Lord in his holy court.
5: Adore the Lord in his holy court.
0: O give the Lord, you sons of God, give the Lord glory and power. Give the Lord the glory of his name. Adore the Lord in his holy court.
1: The Lord's voice resounding on the waters, the Lord on the immensity of waters. The voice of the Lord full of power, the voice of the Lord full of splendor.
0: The Lord's voice shattering the cedars. The Lord shatters the cedars of Lebanon. He makes Lebanon leap like a calf, and Syrian like a young wild ox.
1: The Lord's voice flashes flames of fire.
0: The Lord's voice shaking the wilderness. The Lord shakes the wilderness of Kadesh. The Lord's voice rending the oak tree and stripping the forest bare.
1: The God of glory thunders. In his temple they all cry, glory. The Lord sat enthroned over the flood. The Lord sits as king forever.
0: The Lord will give strength to his people. The Lord will bless his people with peace.
1: Glory to the Father, and to the Son, and to the Holy Spirit.
0: As it was in the beginning, is now, and will be forever. Amen. You live forever, Lord and King. All things of the earth justly sing your glory and honor. Strengthen your people against evil, that we may rejoice in your peace and trust in your eternal promise.
2: Adore the Lord in his holy court.
4: A reading from 2 Corinthians. Praised be God, the Father of our Lord Jesus Christ, the Father of mercies, and the God of all consolation. He comforts us in all our afflictions, and thus enables us to comfort those who are in trouble with the same consolation we have received from him. As we have shared much in the suffering of Christ, so through Christ do we share abundantly in his consolation. The word of the Lord. The Lord is my strength, and I shall sing his praise.
1: The Lord is my strength, and I shall sing his praise.
4: The Lord is my Savior,
1: and I shall sing his praise.
4: Glory to the Father, and to the Son, and to the Holy Spirit.
1: The Lord is my strength, and I shall sing his praise.
6: In every sacrifice, let us praise the Creator of all things through his Son, Jesus Christ, and through the Holy Spirit.
7: Blessed be the Lord, the God of Israel. He has come to his people and set them free. He has raised up for us a mighty Savior, born of the house of his servant David. Through his holy prophets, he promised of old that he would save us from our enemies, from the hands of all who hate us. He promised to show mercy to our fathers and to remember his holy covenant. This was the oath he swore to our father Abraham, to set us free from the hands of our enemies, free to worship him without fear, holy and righteous in his sight, all the days of our life. You, my child, shall be called the prophet of the Most High, for you will go before the Lord to prepare his way, to give his people knowledge of salvation by the forgiveness of their sins. In the tender compassion of our God, the dawn from on high shall break upon us, to shine on those who dwell in darkness and the shadow of death, and to guide our feet into the way of peace. Glory to the Father, and to the Son, and to the Holy Spirit, as it was in the beginning, is now, and will be forever. Amen.
6: In every sacrifice, let us praise the Creator of all things through his Son, Jesus Christ, and through the Holy Spirit.
3: Our Savior's faithfulness is mirrored in the fidelity of his witnesses who shed their blood for the Word of God. Let us praise him in remembrance of them.
7: You redeemed us by your blood.
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6: Let us make our prayers and praise complete by offering the Lord's Prayer.
7: Our Father, who art in heaven, hallowed be thy name. Thy kingdom come, thy will be done, on earth as it is in heaven. Give us this day our daily bread, and forgive us our trespasses, as we forgive those who trespass against us. And lead us not into temptation, but deliver us from evil.
6: Let us pray. O God, who through the folly of the cross wondrously taught Saint Justin the Martyr the surpassing knowledge of Jesus Christ, grant us through his intercession that, having rejected deception and error, we may become steadfast in the faith. Through our Lord Jesus Christ, your Son, who lives and reigns with you in the unity of the Holy Spirit, God, forever and ever. Amen. May the Lord bless us, protect us from all evil, and bring us to everlasting life.
3: Amen.
8: 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Mark Swartzberg is coming up next. Patrick Madrid a bit later on this morning. I'm Paul Sadek. 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

0: is Monday, the 1st of June, as we begin this new month. We started off with the Feast of St. Justin Martyr, so let's pray the collect for Mass today. In the name of the Father, and the Son, and the Holy Spirit. O God, who through the folly of the cross wondrously taught St. Justin the Martyr the surpassing knowledge of Jesus Christ, grant us through his intercession that having rejected deception and error, we may become steadfast in the faith. We ask this through Christ our Lord. Our Father, who art in heaven, hallowed be thy name. Thy kingdom come, thy will be done, on earth as it is in heaven. Give us this day our daily bread, and forgive us our trespasses, as we forgive those who trespass against us. And lead us not into temptation, but deliver us from evil. Amen. St. Justin Martyr, pray for us. He's kind of a big deal in the early church, and there are a lot of reasons to celebrate him that we'll get into as the hour continues. I'm Matt Swaim. Anna Mitchell has news. Paul Lachman at the controls here on EWTN. And up this hour, we're going to check in with Kevin Schmiesing, as we do every Monday morning, first thing after the news, to take a look at this week in Catholic history. Joseph Pierce will join us. He is, of course, the author of a number of great books, including one called Great Books for Good Men. Father John Gavin will discuss spiritual motherhood and fatherhood in the early church, and again, much more on Justin Martyr as the morning continues. Right now, though, it is 2 minutes past the hour. Here's Anna Mitchell with news.
1: Good morning. Iran is rejecting reports that President Masoud Pezeshkian wanted to resign. Iran International, a news service headquartered in the UK, reported over the weekend that he had submitted a letter of resignation in protest over the Islamic Revolutionary Guard Corps' power when it comes to wartime decision-making. State-affiliated media have rebuffed that claim, reporting that the president has not resigned and is still working. A spokesperson from the president's office called the reports of resignation foreign rumor-mongering. Ukrainian President Volodymyr Zelensky is speaking out following the Russian drone attack that reportedly injured two people in Romania, a NATO-allied country. More from Mark Mayfield.
2: Face the Nation, Zelensky said this latest attack on Romania is part of a pressure campaign from Vladimir Putin.
3: First of all, it's not the first time. Yes, he's doing such pressure. I think it's political pressure. It's messages from Russia don't help Ukraine.
2: Romania's foreign ministry says the drone was part of an assault on Ukraine but crashed into an apartment building. Romanian officials say Russian drones have breached its airspace dozens of times since it started attacking Ukraine, but this marks the first time that a drone has caused injuries inside their country. I'm Mark Mayfield.
1: Health officials say the death toll is rising from an Ebola outbreak in the Democratic Republic of Congo and Uganda. That according to the World Health Organization, which reported 43 deaths across both countries. 42 of the deaths are in Congo, and nearly 350 people are suspected to have died from the virus. The WHO confirmed the latest strain of Ebola is a severe and often deadly form of the disease. Pope Leo, in his Angelus address yesterday, prayed again for peace around the world. From Vatican Radio, Kelsey Gussie reports.
4: In questo mese di maggio, da tutta la Chiesa si è elevata una corale invocazione di pace.
5: Throughout the month of May, the whole church has raised a united prayer for peace. Pope Leo particularly highlighted the rosary as an unbroken chain where the faithful have entrusted to the Virgin Mary's intercession those people devastated by war.
4: Possa la divina sapienza illuminare la coscienza di chi ha autorità e orientare.
5: May divine wisdom enlighten the consciences of those who hold authority and guide their decisions towards the sincere pursuit of a just and lasting peace. The Pope also noted that Italy is marking the 25th day of relief, which this year carries the theme, I Take Care.
4: Sono vicino alle persone malate e a quanti se ne prendono cura. Ringrazio e incoraggio tutti coloro che diffondono la...
5: I am close to those who are ill and to all who care for them. I thank and encourage everyone who helps to spread a culture of closeness and care. This initiative aims to raise awareness of the importance of relieving both physical and emotional suffering. Particular attention is given to palliative care, pain management, the humanization of healthcare, and the training of volunteers who support patients and their families. Among the groups he greeted after the Angelus, the Pope also addressed participants in the annual pilgrimage to the Marian Shrine of Piketty in Poland, where Mary is honored as the Mother of Social Justice. I'm Kelsey Gussie.
1: During his Angelus address catechesis, the Holy Father reflected on the solemnity of the Most Holy Trinity, noting that last Sunday we concluded the Easter season with the solemnity of Pentecost, and now we, quote, celebrate the mystery of the triune God, which offers us the opportunity to reflect on the journey we have made. We begin, he said, with God's life, which was given to us in Jesus Christ. This life is a dynamic, inexhaustible, and faith communion that draws us in. Indeed, he said, the Spirit who unites the Father and the Son has been poured into our hearts. In this way, the Church becomes a sacrament of communion, a place of encounter, love, and life, where heaven and earth already touch. He said, the life of God is marvelous and captivating. It gives peace to our heart, which is often very restless, and it allows us to encounter our brothers and sisters in the joy of the Spirit. The Trinity helps us to love everyone and everything. We discover that every creature is made for communion, relationship, and encounter. On the other hand, he said, we understand why division, polarization, and contempt for diversity bring destruction, sadness, and barrenness to the world. End quote. And the Spurs and Knicks are gearing up for the NBA Finals. The sides clash in Game 1 in San Antonio on Wednesday. San Antonio is seeking its first Larry O'Brien trophy since 2014, while New York has not won a title since 1973.
0: Wow.
1: That's
0: Spurs and Knicks.
1: 53 years ago.
0: That's pretty wild. What did you say the trophy is called?
1: The Larry O'Brien Trophy.
0: Did I not know that that's what that was called?
1: I don't know.
0: It's like the big one. It's like a big basketball that, like, mm-hmm. Michael
1: that's
0: Jordan's,
1: kind of like
0: sweating against.
1: It's kind of like on the rim, about to go in. Yeah.
0: I guess I didn't know that that's what that was called.
1: Well, now you know.
0: Always been called that?
1: You've learned your new thing for the day.
0: See, it looks like it was first awarded in 1977. No, it was changed in 1984. Okay.
1: How are you?
0: All right, now I know.
1: There you go. Your new thing for the day. You can go to bed.
0: I think I might.
1: No, don't. You got too many interviews.
0: We got things to do here. It's 8 minutes past the hour. The Sunrise Morning Show continues with a look at this week in Catholic history, and here to do that with us is Kevin Schmiesing, author of A Catholic Pilgrimage Through American History. Kevin, good morning.
6: Hey, Matt, good morning.
0: So let's go to the catacombs first.
6: Yeah, the Roman catacombs, these underground passages where early Christians prayed and were buried, are today a well-known destination for pilgrims, but it wasn't always so. They were rediscovered this week in 1578. It wasn't that their existence was completely unknown. Christian histories referred to them, and there were a few that were accessible through Roman churches. But the vast network that we see today was largely unexplored. On May 31st, this week in 1578, some workers digging in a vineyard outside the city broke into an underground chamber, which it turns out was part of a labyrinth of tunnels that ran underneath Rome's suburbs. From that point, various scholars began the process of exploring the catacombs, but the principal figure is Antonio Bosio Catacombs. He was a native of Malta, just a toddler when the 1578 discovery was made, came to Rome as a young man, and dedicated the rest of his life to archaeology, specifically exploring, charting, and understanding the catacombs. There are many miles of tunnels, thousands of frescoes and tombs, dozens of early popes and martyrs are buried there. Bosio compiled all this information. He died in 1629, but 3 years later, his magnum opus, Roma Soterania, Underground Rome, was published. The fruit of his labors, bringing to the attention of the world the magnitude and value of what the catacombs contained. Ever since then, scholars and churchmen have been mining the catacombs for historical information, especially of early Christianity, and Catholic pilgrims in particular have visited to show reverence to the many saints buried there. Pope Benedict XIV formed an association of archaeologists to further this investigation in the late 17th century. This became the Pontifical Academy of Archaeology, and today it's part of the Pontifical Commission for Sacred Archaeology, whose principal task is to care for and study the catacombs, which were rediscovered this week in 1578.
0: Pretty fascinating stuff. And now let's talk about a Supreme Court case that many of our listeners are probably not familiar with.
6: It was a landmark case, but way back in the 1920s, and Matt, you and I have many times talked about anti-Catholicism in American culture, waves of it in the 1850s with the Know-Nothings, and also the 1920s, the rebirth of the Ku Klux Klan. And it was in that decade, 1922, that Oregon voters approved a measure that effectively outlawed non-public elementary and secondary education. The target was clearly Catholic schools, which had been strongly promoted after the Third Council of Baltimore in the 1880s, and by this time were flourishing across the country. With funding from the Knights of Columbus, a religious order that ran schools in Oregon, the Society of Sisters of the Holy Names of Jesus and Mary mounted a legal challenge to the law. They won an injunction at the district court level that was appealed to the Supreme Court by the state government under Governor Walter Pierce, and so it came before the court as Pierce versus Society of Sisters. The judgment was issued this week, June 1st, 1925, a unanimous decision to uphold the lower court's verdict, that means to strike down the law, as, quote, an unreasonable interference with the liberty of parents and guardians to direct the upbringing of their children, and in that respect, violates the 14th Amendment. Now, there's an irony here, Matt. The court's expansive use of the 14th Amendment's due process clause in this case was a major precedent and was cited in dozens of later cases, including 1973, Roe v. Wade. But this one was a victory for the Catholic Church and its schools, which remained free to operate in Oregon and across the United States. Pierce v. Society of Sisters this week, 1925.
0: Pretty fascinating how all those things fit together and why it's important to pay attention, even if some of the legalese makes it confusing, because all the Supreme Court decisions build on the other Supreme Court decisions. So, interesting stuff. We've got a Catholic pilgrimage through American history linked at sunrisemorningshow.com. Kevin, thanks so much. Have a great day.
6: Thanks, Matt. You too.
0: All right. And coming up next, we got headlines with Anna Mitchell, plus much more. Stay with us if you can. It's 13 minutes past the hour. Matt Swaim here. 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
0: Quarter past, here's Anna Mitchell with headlines.
1: Iran says it will not agree to any deal with the U.S. unless it fully secures Iranian rights. Pope Leo, in his Angelus address yesterday, prayed again for peace around the world a day after he prayed the rosary for peace. And in his catechesis yesterday, the Holy Father reflected on the solemnity of the Most Holy Trinity.
0: So we had all kinds of feasts this weekend. We have all kinds of feasts coming up. Today, of course, the feast of St. Justin Martyr. We'll talk more about him here in a little bit. But I wanted to make sure that we did not forget, you know, because we were not on Saturday, the feast of St. Joan of Arc.
1: Yeah.
0: Who is, Anna Mitchell, probably one of the most beloved saints, at least in the realm of pop culture.
1: Indeed.
0: Like, I can't think of another saint who has been depicted or referenced more in popular culture. And I didn't know if you'd be open to me doing the roundup of some of the great hits of Joan of Arc in popular culture.
1: Okay.
0: We got a bunch of them. So you tell me if you've heard of any of these or not. So first off, Mark Twain said that his favorite book of his own
1: was St. Joan. Yeah.
0: Was his Joan of Arc novel.
1: Mm-hmm. Yeah, I knew
0: which
1: that.
0: You can, by the way, get from Ignatius Press. I'm pretty sure that's the only Mark Twain book you'll ever be able to get from Ignatius Press. I don't think that they'll be publishing Letters from the Earth anytime soon.
1: Mm. Yeah, probably not.
0: Lisa Simpson played Joan of Arc in the episode Tales from the Public Domain from The Simpsons.
1: No, I didn't know that. But by the way, you can get Huck Finn at Ignatius Press.
0: Oh, well, there you go. There's two Mark Twain books.
1: I just checked.
0: Okay,
1: anyway, go on. Okay.
0: Season
1: Lisa
0: 1,
1: Simpson.
0: Episode 2 of Batman, the original one with Adam West.
1: Mm-hmm.
0: The Riddler says, "What was Joan of Arc made of?" And Robin says, "Joan of Arc was made of," and Batman jumps in and says, "Made of Orleans." So there you go.
1: Good one. Okay.
0: Joan of Arc in... in season 4 of Buffy the Vampire Slayer, Willow dresses up as Joan of Arc in the Halloween-themed episode Fear Itself.
1: Okay.
0: You know who else dressed up as Joan of Arc? That would be St. Therese.
1: Oh, I know. You know who else dressed up as
0: That's why
1: Saint
0: I brought
1: Therese
0: it up.
1: As Joan of Arc was Roma for Halloween a couple of years ago. Yeah.
0: So just as a pro tip, if you want to dress up as two saints at the same time, as Roma Egan did, you got to dress up as St. Therese dressing up as Joan of Arc.
1: Indeed. It's so good.
0: I hate to even mention this, but of course, in the song, Do You Want to Build a Snowman from the movie Frozen?
1: Yep. Joan's in there.
0: There's a painting of Joan of Arc that makes it in there.
1: Mm-hmm.
0: Don't forget, of course, that Wishbone, the Jack Russell Terrier who toured you through history and literature, they did an entire Joan of Arc-themed episode called Bone of Arc.
1: Mm-hmm. I actually remember that, yep.
0: There's also a Juan Diego Guadalupe episode of Wishbone.
1: Oh, I didn't know that.
0: There's that.
1: Huh.
0: In Spider-Man Far From Home, you can spot Zendaya as MJ wearing a Joan of Arc shirt.
1: Oh, interesting. Okay.
0: So there's that. Of course, there's in 1928, one of the first kind of great silent films ever made is The Passion of St. Joan of Arc, and it's one of the very few films that Deacon Stephen Greydonis has given A+ to.
1: Huh. Okay.
0: In the MASH episode, Are You Now, Margaret?, Hawkeye makes a Joan of Arc quip when Houlihan, the late Houlihan, gets accused of communist connections.
1: Really?
0: Yeah.
1: Okay.
0: Now, those of you who have the My Chemical Romance album, Black Parade, if you open up the CD insert art...
1: Mm-hmm.
0: Those of you who still have CDs, you will find Joan of Arc depicted on a horse wearing a mask.
1: Mm-hmm.
0: So got to put that out there. Also, there's a band called Joan of Arc made up of former members of Captain Jazz. This is a very deep cut. Only about two people will know what I'm talking about there. Mm-hmm. You, however, will know that in the song Big Mouth Strikes Again.
1: Yep. Now Morrissey. I know how Joan of Arc felt.
0: as the flames rose to her Roman nose.
1: I was wondering finally, if you were going to get to the Smiths. Yeah.
0: I had to do that last because I know how you feel about the Smiths.
1: Yeah, indeed.
0: And then I can't finish this segment without mentioning the running St. Joan of Arc joke in Bill and Ted's Excellent Adventure when they refer to her as Miss of Arc. So.
1: Okay, so did you know all of these off the top of your head, or how many of them did you have to find out through a Google search?
0: I had to look up the My Chemical Romance one and the
1: That's
0: MASH
1: it?
0: One.
1: Really?
0: Yeah.
1: Wow.
0: Anna Mitchell, I watch Batman and Buffy.
1: Okay.
0: And Spider-Man. Give me some credit here. St. Joan of Arc, pray for us. Family.
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12: 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If thou dost go before as guide, no evil can our steps betide. 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Amen. 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
0: I'm Matt Swaim, and going through Joseph Pierce's book, Great Books for Good Men, which is not just about great books, but great reflections and poetry as well. And today we get to talk about Shakespeare. Good morning, Joseph.
13: Good morning, Matt.
0: Now, I know at jpierce.co you got all kinds of stuff on Shakespeare that people can go into and dive as deeply as they like. But today we want to focus on Sonnet 129, where Shakespeare discusses the consequences of the sin of lust. So I imagine that the best way to do this is just to let you read the sonnet, because it's not terribly long, and kind of let yourself get a sense of what Shakespeare thinks about lust.
13: Yes, indeed, happily. The expense of spirit in a waste of shame is lust in action, until action lust is perjured, murderous, bloody, full of blame, savage, extreme, rude, cruel, not to trust. Enjoyed no sooner, but despised straight, past reason hunted, and no sooner had, past reason hated, as a swallowed bait on purpose laid to make the taker mad. Mad in pursuit and in possession so, had, having, and in quest to have extreme, a bliss in proof and proved a very woe, before a joy proposed, behind a dream. All this the world well knows, yet none knows well to shun the heaven that leads men to this hell.
0: Man, Shakespeare, going after it there with this question of lust. Because I think he does a really good job of capturing one of the sort of the dual lies of the devil in regard to not just this sin, but every sin, where he says at the beginning, this will be amazing, you should engage in this. And afterwards he says, look at you, look what you did, you terrible person. Right? This kind of juxtaposition of, you know, this is going to be fun, and then afterwards, I'm an awful person.
13: Yeah, so it begins with a false promise of delight that turns out when it transpires to be something which is just disgusting and sordid and makes us feeling covered in slime. I mean, it's not something that brings satisfaction. I mean, satisfaction from the Latin word satis means enough. It's something which is addictive. That basically, if you allow yourself to be hunting lust, you end up being hunted by it. You become a slave to the sin because you become addicted to it. So we do need to escape from it. And I would say about Shakespeare here, this is his brilliance. 14 lines. It's really looking at lust in distillation. It distills the whole thing down to 14 lines, and you can meditate on that sonnet over and over again, and it will really help you understand the reality of this deadly sin.
0: Well, there's this other aspect of it too, where he talks about past reason hated as a swallowed bait on purpose laid to make the taker mad. In some ways, there's this sense in which we can blame all kinds of things on the devil, and we can blame certain things on our own concupiscence, but there's also something to be said for the way that the advertising industry, the film industry, that the entire culture around us knows how to sell things, right? It knows how to try and grab attention, how to get people to swallow the bait, as it were, and that only is going to make them crazier.
13: Yeah, we need to be courageous enough to point the finger, because if they're selling lust in order to make money, they are no different from the pimps that are out on the street making money out of selling prostitutes. So that's exactly what we're talking about here. Those that are becoming millionaires and billionaires by selling lust to the public through Hollywood or anywhere else are as guilty as those who are doing it in the gutter on the streets.
0: Yeah, it's just a matter of degree, or a matter of method would be maybe a better way of saying it. But, you know, if you see that Shakespeare is thinking about lust in this way, how does it unlock some of the other things that Shakespeare writes about in some of his plays and in other places about what happens when people let this sort of take them over and destroy them?
13: Yeah, we see in quite a number of his plays, particularly in the motif of love at first sight, because, you know, love at first sight, basically, what are you going on? You don't know the other person as a person. You're going purely and simply on what they look like. So it's the lust of the eyes, and that leads to madness. And a comedy like Midsummer Night's Dream, or a tragedy like Romeo and Juliet. So really, if you want to help unlock some of Shakespeare's plays, these 14 lines of poetry really do allow us an insight into Shakespeare's moral perspective on lust and eros and true love, as opposed to those false illusions and delusions surrounding it.
0: Well, and it also helps you understand that the tragedy in Romeo and Juliet is not that their parents didn't want them to date. The tragedy is that they let themselves get carried away by the whole thing.
13: Exactly. I mean, the parents are to blame in the sense that they're neglectful. They're not keeping an eye on their children, and that there's a neglect there. But basically, ultimately, it's Romeo and Juliet self-indulging their passions for each other in a way that is ultimately destructive of both. So it's not, you know, if love is to will the good of the other, this is the absolute antithesis of love, because it actually leads to the destruction of the other.
0: Well, and actually, ultimately, to the self-destruction of suicide, right? It's so turned inward at the end that you see, the fruits of it that are really not about the other, but about the self. That kind of is how the play culminates. But, Joseph, if people want to read this sonnet, sonnet number 129 of Shakespeare, which is in your book, Great Books for Good Men, or perhaps they want to get in touch with some of the other resources you've put out there about Shakespeare, what's the best way to do so?
13: Well, very simple, jpierce.co, my personal website, and if you go to the Inner Sanctum particularly, you'll see lots of stuff on Shakespeare. I'm always posting new stuff on Shakespeare.
0: All right, and it's linked at sunrisemorningshow.com. Thank you as always, Joseph. Have a great day.
13: Thank you, Matt. God bless.
0: Again, sunrisemorningshow.com. While you're there, get tickets to our 25th anniversary banquet next weekend. Half past the hour, here's Anna with news.
1: Good morning. Iran says it will not agree to any deal with the U.S. unless it fully secures Iranian rights. The New York Times reported President Trump had sent a new framework to Iran that had, quote, tougher terms in a new video. Iran's top negotiator said Tehran will, quote, not approve any agreement until we are certain that the rights of the Iranian people have been upheld, end quote. Iran has been calling for the release of $12 billion in frozen assets and for Lebanon to be included in any deal. Trump has been unwilling to meet those demands, saying, quote, if we don't get what we want, we're going to end in a different way, end quote. Meanwhile, the president of Iran is, well, the Iranian government is saying that the president has not resigned, even though there were reports that he was going to do so. Pope Leo, in his Angelus address yesterday, prayed again for peace around the world, speaking to pilgrims a day after he led a worldwide rosary for peace from the Vatican Gardens. The Holy Father said, quote, in this month of May, a united chorus of prayers for peace has resounded throughout the church. Above all, he said, through the prayer of the Holy Rosary, like an unbroken chain, the peoples ravaged by war have been entrusted to the intercession of the Virgin Mary. May divine wisdom enlighten the consciences of those in authority and guide their decisions toward a sincere search for a just and lasting peace, end quote. In his Angelus address catechesis, the Pope reflected on the solemnity of the Most Holy Trinity. From Vatican Radio, Kelsey Gussie reports.
5: Looking at the mystery of the triune God, he explained it gives us a chance to look back at our own journey, beginning with God's life given to us in Jesus. Reflecting on the gospel of the day, Pope Leo turned to the person of Nicodemus, who was deeply drawn to Jesus. Jesus, however, welcomed Nicodemus and surprised him with an answer, that even an adult can be reborn.
14: Nel mistero di Dio,
5: Pope Leo continued by explaining that in the mystery of the triune God,
14: siamo a casa.
5: We are at home, like Nicodemus was in Jesus' presence. The life of God is captivating. It gives peace to our hearts, which is very often restless, and it allows us to encounter our brothers and sisters in the joy of the Spirit. The Trinity helps us to love everyone and everything because through it, we understand that every created thing is made for relationship, communion, and encounter. Yet on the other hand, we learn why polarization, a dislike of diversity and division, lead to sadness, destruction, and an emptiness in the world.
14: Chi non accoglie questo spirito invecchia presto nel lamento.
5: Whoever does not welcome this spirit grows old quickly, in sorrow.
14: Si trova solo, non ha mai l'animo in festa.
5: Feeling all alone and without joy in their hearts, Pope Leo shared. And with the Angelus prayer, he urged everyone to be like Mary and say yes to God's will. May our yes to the love of the Most Holy Trinity also bear fruit.
14: Auguro a tutti una buona domenica.
5: I'm Kelsey Gussie.
1: The man accused of murdering conservative activist Charlie Kirk is back in a Utah courtroom today. The judge is expected to rule on a motion from Tyler Robinson's defense team seeking contempt against prosecutor Christopher Ballard. They accuse Ballard of talking to the media about his opinions regarding Robinson's guilt. New research shows that as prices climb, Americans more and more are taking on a side hustle. Tammy Trujillo reports.
15: Research from Omniscient found that 28% of Americans have taken on extra work, with most citing the need to cover bills and essentials. A separate ZipRecruiter survey estimates the share of Americans with a side hustle to be higher, finding that 35% have found an alternative source of income. A Bankrate survey last year found that 34% of Gen Z, 31% of Millennials, 23% of Gen X, and 22% of Baby Boomers have looked for other ways to make some cash. According to the ZipRecruiter survey, about 45% of those earning over $150,000 do supplemental work, compared to 31% of workers earning less than $25,000. I'm Tammy Trujillo.
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17: The Baltimore Catechism asks, in which church are these attributes and marks found? Namely, unity, holiness, catholicity, apostolicity, infallibility, and indefectibility. There are a number of churches now in our global culture that seem to be universal, that exist in all nations. But there is no religion other than the Catholic Church that has all of these marks and attributes. Jesus said in Matthew chapter 18, verse 17, "He who does not hear the church, let him be as a heathen or a publican." What our Lord meant was this: if anyone will not obey the church or belong to the church, that person is in grave danger of his soul. And so let us then try to cooperate with the grace given to God through His one holy Catholic Apostolic Church, so that we might thereby reach the salvation to which He calls us. Reflecting on the Baltimore Catechism, I'm Dominican Father Ezra Solip.
11: The Sunrise Morning Show continues. Thanks for joining us on this Monday, June 1st, the Feast of St. Justin Martyr. I'm Matt Swaim, joined now by Father John Gavin, who has put together a book called Growing into God, The Fathers of the Church on Christian Maturity. Good morning, Father.
18: Good morning.
11: So, when we talk about the Fathers of the Church, we can think about a person like St. Justin Martyr as this sort of iconic teacher of the faith and defender of it for the universal body of Christ. But when we talk about spiritual motherhood and fatherhood through this section of your book here, there is a way in which people are spiritual mothers and fathers of the church in kind of a much more personal and intimate sense. So maybe you can share a little bit about how to understand it that way.
18: Well, we can see it perhaps by looking at the first figure I look at in the book. This is perhaps a saint unknown, especially in the West, but her name is Saint Macrina the Younger, and she's called the Younger because her grandmother, Saint Macrina the Elder, was also a saint. She lived in the Saint Macrina the Younger lived in the late 4th century, and she is actually from a family of saints. Her grandmother, as I just said, then she has two brothers, Basil the Great, Basil of Caesarea, and her brother Gregory of Nyssa, and then also her brother Naucratius and her brother Peter of Sebaste, all saints in the church.
11: Yeah, a couple of them doctors.
18: Yes, exactly. Yeah, it's not a bad collection there. And I don't know what it would
11: be. Yeah.
18: Yes, yes. And she herself was an influence on all her siblings in their growing in holiness and becoming saints through what we can call spiritual motherhood. That is, certainly we understand what a mother is in terms of a family and children, and it is this way also in spiritual motherhood, that she, in a way, fosters and gives birth to other Christians, other saints, by her example, by her teaching, by her guidance, and especially by the little ways that she lives out that motherhood in the community.
11: Well, I think this is so important for so many reasons, because in a world that is so saturated with social media and so many young, excited, zealous apologists are like, well, how do I get out there and create content that will get the most eyeballs? It can be very easy to forget that some of the best ways to evangelize and disciple are just to go to your own parish and find someone and help them take the next right step,
0: You know, because so many people, even in the lives of our parish, are sort of doing this solo, showing up for Mass, going back and doing it solo for the rest of the week until they come back to Mass.
18: Very true. And she herself, Macrina, never left her family estate. She came from a very wealthy family, but she transformed the whole estate really into almost like a monastic community. And her influence was tremendous. For instance, we can take the example of her brother, Basil the Great, Basil of Caesarea. He was on his way to becoming a well-known orator, continuing the family legacy in terms of wealth and fame. And when he came home for a visit, she had a good talk with him about how he was being sucked into these worldly ambitions. And so he was so influenced by her words, her example, her love for God, that he himself changed the direction of his life and actually spent time as a monk and then later, of course, as a great bishop and a doctor of the church. But it wasn't just her brother. It was really everyone who was in the community, who worked on the estate or came in contact with her, were drawn to holiness by her example and her love.
0: Well, and to the credit of our listeners, they have heard of Macrina because she comes up a lot in our patristic segments, because it's really hard to think about these saints, like Basil and Gregory, as, you know, isolated figures. You can't really talk about a saint without talking about their story. I think about, you know, the TV show that I work on, The Journey Home. Even the negative experiences that someone has in their family are deeply formative for them on their spiritual journey. You cannot understand a person's faith as merely as though they merely downloaded a program or they merely assented to a set of ideas, because there's always more to that. Because we are incarnate, in a family, in a community, and everything we sort of learn and know about God, even if it's from the negative experiences, that happens in a community, in relationship with other people.
18: Very true. And we see this again in Macrina's own family. I mean, she was engaged to be married. Her fiancé died before the marriage. She herself had to reject certain ambitions that her family had for her initially. She faced a lot of obstacles and challenges along the way. Even looking at the sort of worldly ambitions of her brothers and what they were trying to draw her even into. So all those experiences came together to shape who she was as a saint, who she is as a saint, and the example that she gives us.
0: Yeah, I wonder maybe if you want to share a little bit of insight into the final prayer that actually one of her brothers recorded.
18: Yes, so we are fortunate to have for our sources on St. Macrina two works by her brother, Gregory of Nyssa. One is an account, really a brief account of her life and her death. And then also we have a dialogue between him and his sister on the resurrection. But there is a wonderful final prayer that Gregory records in his life of St. Macrina. And within it, she really summarizes what God has done for her in her life, and especially as she comes to that moment of its conclusion. And especially she praises this great victory of our Lord in the resurrection and what it means for her on her deathbed. She writes, or it's prayed to Christ, "You opened up for us a path for the resurrection."

0: beautiful and good that is worth other people knowing about. Like, this is how to go out.
1: Yeah,
0: this is a way to. This is a good death. A good death. But if people want to get a copy of your book, Growing into God, The Fathers of the Church on Christian Maturity, Father John Gavin, what's a good way to do so?
1: Well, you can certainly find it on Catholic University website, press, and also on Amazon, and I believe you have a link on your own webpage as well.
0: We do indeed. Growing into God, The Fathers of the Church on Christian Maturity. We've been talking with Father John Gavin. Have a great day. We'll talk to you soon.
1: Thank you, and God bless.
0: All right, much more on Justin Martyr on this his feast day, plus headlines with Anna Mitchell. Stay with us. We're back right after this.
2: Anna Mitchell here. Matt and I would like to invite you to join us for a celebration. 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And Father Wade Menezes, host of Open Line Tuesday, will be our keynote speaker at a banquet June 13th. 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
0: 12 till, here's Anna with headlines.
2: Iran is saying it will not agree to any deal with the U.S. unless it fully protects what they describe as the rights of the Iranian people. Pope Leo, in his Angelus address yesterday, prayed again for peace around the world a day after he led a worldwide rosary for peace. And in his Angelus address catechesis, reflected on the solemnity of the Most Holy Trinity.
0: News at the top and bottom of each hour every weekday morning here on the Sunrise Morning Show. Anna Mitchell, we are on a tear of great feast days right now.
2: Mm-hmm.
0: We've got all the great movable feasts connected to the Easter season, including Corpus Christi coming up and the Feast of the Sacred Heart.
2: Yep.
0: But we want to make sure to give Justin Martyr some airtime this morning.
2: Yes.
0: So he
2: he's
0: is
2: incredible.
0: He's one of the top saints that our primary members mention, the Protestant pastors we work with at the Coming Home Network, as a major influence in their decision to become Catholic. He shows up in a ton of pastor convert conversion stories.
2: I'm not surprised to hear this.
0: Yeah, I wanted to read a little excerpt from one just to give you an idea of this. This is from Joshua Morris, who wrote up his story for us last

0: last July. He writes, quote, "In 2018, we joined the launch team of a multi-ethnic, non-denominational church being planted in Duluth, Georgia. My wife and I served as the directors of the children's ministry while I occasionally preached on Sundays. The church was remarkable. It combined what we considered the best from the liberal and conservative traditions within Protestantism. It was deeply grounded in the scriptures with a theology steeped in grace, insisting we take justice seriously. We were taught to read the scriptures in light of the gospel, but to consider sin in the light of God's grace and to pursue all righteousness by the power of the cross." This is a story I've heard 1,000 times because it's also the story of, you know, the little church plant that I was part of briefly. Let's get back to the beginning and do it the right way, where we take the best that the Bible has to offer and do it, you know, to the best of our ability.
1: Mm-hmm.
0: Well, at a certain point, Joshua details something that a lot of pastors experience, which is in this desire to do church the right way, you kind of have to go back and see how did the early Christians do it and figure out how do we get closer to that model so we don't get into the chaos of division that we see around us.
1: Right.
0: Joshua writes about his experience of reading Justin Martyr. He came across 66, the first apology. "We have been taught that the food which is blessed by the prayer of his word and from which our blood and flesh by transmutation are nourished is the flesh and blood of that Jesus who was made flesh."
1: Mm-hmm.
0: Joshua writes, "It was in the midst of this reading that I attended a meeting to determine just how communion should be served in my Protestant church. At the meeting we read from 1 Corinthians 11, where Paul gives instructions on communion. After reading Justin, suddenly verses I had scarcely noticed before were highlighted in my mind. Whoever eats the bread or drinks the cup of the Lord in the unworthy manner will be guilty of profaning the body and blood of the Lord."
1: Mm-hmm.
0: He said that this, the real presence of Christ in St. Paul and its description in Justin Martyr became linked together in my mind. Could I pray the prayer that brings forth the body of Christ from bread? And so,
1: yeah,
0: in this wrestling of Justin Martyr, it illuminated things in the scriptures that he'd never seen before. And
1: well,
0: I could tell you 100 stories like Joshua's of pastors who found Justin Martyr and saw Justin talking about the Eucharist and was like, is this what we're doing? Is this what we think we're doing? Is this what we should be doing?
1: I mean, Justin Martyr's first apology is remarkable in a number of ways. It is the first time that, at least recorded anyway, I mean, who knows if it happened not recorded, but the first time, at least recorded, in which a Christian describes to a non-Christian what goes on during the liturgy. Because, of course, in the time of Justin Martyr, his name kind of indicates that he was killed for the faith. He was beheaded, in fact. In this time period, you didn't know what went on in the Mass if you weren't Christian yet. That all got unpacked to you and revealed to you after you became Christian. That's why we have the whole tradition of mystagogy in the church today. It's a lot different than it was back then. In his first apology, this is actually quoted at length in the Catechism on the Mass of All Ages. This is in paragraph 1345. And I'm just going to, I mean, it's kind of a lengthy quote from his first apology.
0: Yeah, but it's when you, I would just say, I'll preface this by saying, listen to this and think of what you just experienced yesterday at Mass.
1: Yes. Yeah, so it says, "Someone brings bread and a cup of water and wine mixed together to him who presides over the brethren. He takes them and offers praise and glory to the Father of the universe through the name of the Son and of the Holy Spirit. And for a considerable time, he gives thanks in Greek, Eucharistian, that we have been judged worthy of these gifts. When he has concluded the prayers and thanksgivings, all present give voice to an acclamation by saying Amen. When he who presides has given thanks and the people have responded, those whom we call deacons give to those present the Eucharisted bread, wine, and water. Take to them to those who are absent."
0: So that
1: he describes last... what I mean. Okay, Justin Martyr is what he's. What year?
0: This is like
1: what year is he martyred? He's martyred and he's born in the year 100. He's beheaded in the year 165.
0: This is probably written around 150.
1: Yeah, so we're talking like 100-ish years, 120 years or so.
0: Meaning he's describing something that has been going on.
1: That has been going on 120-ish years after the resurrection.
0: So I want to key in on that last little part that you read, because that was the one that just shot through my brain.
1: The Eucharistic bread.
0: That to those who are absent, a portion is sent by the deacons.
1: Oh,
0: now,
1: yeah.
0: I would have never, in my mind, in our world, of any of the places I ever received communion, been like, man, we got to save a corner of this baguette and this Welch's. The ones that we use here, and somebody has to take this to the nursing
1: home. To the sick, yeah.
0: Right? We would have been like, oh, yeah, you should go have your own service. You can pick up some Welch's and bread on the way and do it there. Like, the idea that we would take that which we had prayed for in our liturgy or in our communion service and say, someone has to protect this. Don't make any stops on the... Don't go to McDonald's on the way.
1: Yep.
0: Go straight there and take what we prayed over here and give it to the person who can't get out of bed.
1: Amazing.
0: And I was like, well, they have a very different view of communion in the early church than I've been accustomed to. And that got my attention, that idea of taking it to those who are absent. I would have never thought that. I would have just thought, hey, go have a separate communion service with them.
1: Wow.
0: Yeah, this is something very different, and Justin Martyr is the window. So, at any rate, we got much more to discuss about Justin Martyr and many other lovely topics. Stay with us if you can. It's 3 minutes till.
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4: 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His life was in trade for a family man sentenced to starvation in retaliation for an escaped prisoner. Father Maximilian lived out, "No one has greater love than this, to lay down one's life for one's friends." Kolbe was also a champion against the evils of the world, including Freemasonry. We invite you into Maximilian's spirit with lay Franciscan involvement, devotion, not worship, of Mary, the Mother of our Catholic Church, through
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2: 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All of the missing victims from the Longview, Washington paper plant chemical tank implosion have been recovered.
3: When the tank imploded, it sent 600,000 gallons of corrosive chemicals onto the plant's property, flooding buildings. Nine people were missing. The final two bodies were recovered on Saturday. One person was found dead the day of the incident, and an 11th victim died in a hospital. Work continues to protect the city's water supply and dilute chemicals in a nearby dike system. The investigation into the cause of the implosion is ongoing. I'm Brad Ford.
2: The U.S. Postal Service has issued a proposed rule in response to President Trump's executive order on voting by mail, which he issued to ensure chain of custody. Washington's Secretary of State Steve Hobbs says it's an unnecessary rule that does nothing to provide election security. Trump's executive order requires states to provide the federal government with a list of people receiving ballots along with unique barcodes. A hearing is set for Tuesday on a lawsuit from states challenging the president's order. On the solemnity of the Most Holy Trinity, Pope Leo reminded pilgrims gathered for the Angelus prayer that the life of the triune God gives peace to our heart, which is often very restless. He explained, God gives us a chance to look back at our own journey, beginning with God's life given to us in Jesus. This life, the Pope said, is a dynamic, exhaustible, and faith communion that draws us in. The Holy Spirit, who brings together the Father and the Son, has been placed in our hearts. Through this, he continued, the church becomes a sacrament of communion, a place of encounter, love, and life, where heaven and earth already touch. NASA says a meteor exploding was the cause of a mysterious loud boom heard by residents in New England on Saturday afternoon. Keeping you connected with the church and the world, this is listener-supported Relevant Radio.
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12: It's Monday, June 16th. Good morning and welcome back to another edition of Morning Air. I'm John Morales along with Glenn Leverins and producer Gabby Burke in for Sarah Tafoya. Thanks so much for joining us on this Monday morning. It's really good to be with you here on Relevant Radio and the Relevant Radio app. I hope you had yourselves a great weekend with your family and friends. Today is National Grape Day. What in the world is National Grape Day? Are these fermented or unfermented, Sarah?
13: Well, I think pick your pleasure there. What's your favorite? The grapes, green, purple, black, whatever you like. They're out there. There's all these new flavors. I don't know if you ever had this, the cotton candy grape. Now, does it really taste like cotton candy? You'll have to bite the bullet and take a bite and purchase them to find out. But they're all over the place. And, man, today's the day to celebrate those grapes, John.
12: Yeah, cotton candy grapes. I've never had one of those.
13: They don't melt in your mouth, I'll tell you that.
12: Well, this is a day to celebrate one of the most popular fruits in the world. I know I enjoy having a grape from time to time. The only thing I know is I can't have them on the kitchen table because we don't want Blaze to jump in and get a a treat that he shouldn't be eating because, you know, doggies are not supposed to eat grapes.
13: Ah, that's something I didn't know. Well, yes. I do know that I was thinking, you know, you might be worried that someone might stomp on the grapes because that's a tradition that goes back to, you know, making them a little fermented, right? And I would think we all might remember that Lucille Ball skit where she was stomping on those grapes, a very wonderful scene. And that's an activity I guess you could do today, but please don't do it at my house because I won't be so cheerful about it as Lucy was.
12: That is a hilarious.
13: Not when we're entering the season of summer where the ants come marching two by two.
12: Maybe you can find a clip from Lucy next hour.
13: I'm sure we could.
12: All right. Okay. Either way, enjoy and celebrate these juicy and flavorful varieties of grapes, however you like them, on National Grape Day. All right, Sarah, you have another update on the National Eucharistic Pilgrimage?
13: Yeah, let's do that. Let's have an update here. And as you guys know, we're in the Diocese of Charlotte, North Carolina today on Monday, June 1st. 9 a.m. Mass, that's Eastern time, at St. Philip the Apostle in Statesville. Adoration will follow until 10:30 with 3:30 p.m. adoration picking it back up at St. Pius X in Greensboro. Mass will directly be after that at 5:15 p.m. And that'll be the end of the perpetual pilgrims and their visiting of North Carolina and the Diocese of Charlotte. Now, the next day, Tuesday, June 2nd, will be in the Diocese of Richmond, Virginia at 5 to 6 p.m. You can join them for a Eucharistic procession at the Basilica of St. Andrew in Roanoke. That'll be the big welcome to the National Eucharistic Pilgrimage to those all those Catholics there in the Diocese of Richmond. Following that procession, there'll be a bilingual Mass that'll be celebrated at the Basilica of St. Andrew for sure. And 7:30 p.m., fellowship dinner at Roanoke School Gym. Those perpetual pilgrims will be there, and they'll be giving a talk. So just a couple of things you can be looking forward to if you're on the road today and tomorrow in the Diocese of Charlotte or the Diocese of Richmond. June 3rd, 8:30 a.m., bright and early, a Mass at Our Lady of Nazareth in Roanoke, Virginia. 2 p.m. Mass and Holy Hour at St. Thomas Aquinas University Parish in Charlottesville. And a little bit later, 5:30 p.m. at the Southside Building in Richmond, Sacred Heart Fellowship Dinner is what they're calling it. So you can hang out and hear those perpetual pilgrims. If you're not able to make it to that, well, head on over to St. Benedict's in Richmond at 6:15. They're going to have other perpetual pilgrims who are going to be there and giving speeches, also adoration. And to round out the night at 7 p.m., there'll be a Spanish Mass at Sacred Heart in Richmond. So a couple of different things going on. If you're a little confused or not sure which one's at what time, feel free to always go to EucharisticPilgrimage.org. All of the details for what's happening in your neck of the woods, especially if you're along the route here on the East Coast, as the St. Francis Xavier Cabrini route for the National Eucharistic Pilgrimage continues. 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So feel free to check that out. EucharisticPilgrimage.org. We'll keep you updated right here on Relevant Radio, so don't go anywhere.
12: We always pray with great gratitude through the intercession of our Blessed Mother Mary, the Mother of God. Traditionally, on Mondays, we pray for the souls in purgatory of our relatives and our loved ones who really do need our prayers. And, of course, we continue to pray in a special way for peace in the world, peace in the Middle East between Israel and Iran, peace in Ukraine, right here in our nation, our church, and in our families. And also, we continue to pray for you and with you as we do every single morning. James is asking us to pray that he will be cured from prostate cancer. James, we'll definitely be praying for a complete recovery for you, my friend. And Joanne, praying that that her children and grandchildren will become more active in their parish and the healing of their cousin, Michael. So we take those intentions along with any of the other prayer intentions from our listeners and put them in the hands of our Lord with great faith, always knowing that Jesus says, ask and it will be given you, seek and you will find, knock and it will be open to you. So we pray collectively here as a Morning Air family every morning as we pray through the intercession of our mother, Hail Mary, full of grace, the Lord is with thee. Blessed art thou among women, and blessed is the fruit of thy womb, Jesus. Holy Mary, Mother of God, pray for us sinners now and at the hour of our death. Amen. Our Lady of Guadalupe, patroness of the Americas, of the unborn, and of Relevant Radio, pray for us. St. Joseph, patron of the Universal Church, pray for us. St. John Paul II, co-patron of Relevant Radio, pray for us. And we always invoke the Holy Spirit here every morning as we pray that short but powerful prayer. Come, Holy Spirit, come. In the name of the Father, and of the Son, and of the Holy Spirit. Amen. Our power scripture from the Playbook of Life is from Matthew 11:29. Jesus the Lord says, "Take my yoke upon you and learn from me, for I am meek and humble of heart, and you will find rest for yourselves." Our Lord Jesus Christ gives us his humble, sacred heart, full of love and the fountain of every blessing. Jesus wants all of us who are burdened to take the yoke of obedience to his word, under which we will find a true rest. At the end of the day, Jesus wants us to love him with all of our heart. That's what the devotion to the Sacred Heart that we do here in this month of June is all about. And so we pray with great confidence that powerful prayer from the Chaplet of Divine Mercy, Jesus, I trust in you. We need to take a short break when Morning Air continues. Bishop Brendan Cahill, the Bishop of the Diocese of Victoria, Texas, will join us to talk about how the upcoming Solemnity of Corpus Christi can renew our belief in the real presence and prayer for a deeper belief. So we will talk all about the Holy Eucharist with Bishop Cahill coming up here after the break. So stay with us as Morning Air continues here on Relevant Radio and the Relevant Radio app.
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7: Let's go to Ann now in California. Hi, Ann.
9: Hi, Patrick. I just wanted to give hope to all of us who pray that our children will come back to the church, especially the woman who called a few calls ago, and she's worried about her grandchildren and her children. You know, so many of us have been praying for one of my sons, and he calls me out of the blue a week ago Saturday, and he says, "I have something to tell you." And I, of course, when a young adult says that, your heart goes into your throat and you're worried. And he says, "I've gone back to church. I've gone back to Mass."
7: Beautiful.
9: And I couldn't even talk. I couldn't even get a word out. I was so happy and crying. And, of course, you don't want to act too shocked. You just want to act like, of course you did. But just keep praying. Just keep praying. And God answers prayers. And he has so much mercy over, especially our young adults.
7: Yes.
9: So, yeah.
7: It's so good to hear, Ann. I'm so happy for you. And him.
9: Oh, I'm so happy.
7: Yeah. Your prayers are powerful. Your prayers, this happens, I think, more often than people realize, is people do come home. They do. Sometimes it takes a long time. Sometimes it could take a lifetime. But people who are Catholic and leave for whatever reason, very often find their way back. And usually, like you and I, when we're looking at the situation before that happens, it can seem hopeless. But there's always hope, because God's grace is always working in the background, right?
9: That's right. That's right. I almost gave up hope. One of the mornings I was at daily Mass, and I was praying again for my son and all those who have left the church. And I thought, dear God, why do I keep doing this? And it was that weekend that he called.
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24: 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I've been listening to you and Relevant Radio for about 6 months now. I travel across the country all the time. I drive mostly because I don't like flying. But I just randomly, I was on an AM radio station. I came across Relevant Radio. And it was your show that was on, Patrick, and it just
7: wonderful.
24: It touched me. Yeah, it was just wonderful. And it's been your Relevant Radio, and I got the app right after that, and I've been listening every day ever since, and it's become a vessel for me. If I need to pray or something like that, it just I turn Relevant Radio on, and it helps me if I'm having a bad day. Yeah, it's been wonderful. I've been plagued with bad thoughts and things like that for many years. 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
7: But you sound a lot like a lot of people. 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
24: 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You and Cyrus are my favorite. 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Father Simon, everybody's great.
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12: from St. Thomas Aquinas, Tantum Ergo. Welcome back to Morning Air. I'm John Ross, along with Glenn and Gabby, filling in for Sarah this morning. Thanks so much for tuning in on this Tuesday. It's so good to be with you here on Relevant Radio and the Relevant Radio app. As always, you can email us if you want to reach us directly with any thoughts or prayer intentions. 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And our number is 888-914-9149 if you want to be part of the program sponsored by the Catholic Order of Foresters. Now, of course, as Catholics, we believe that Jesus Christ is truly present, body, blood, soul, and divinity in the Most Holy Eucharist. But sometimes we need to be reminded of that truth. The upcoming Solemnity of Corpus Christi offers us precisely that moment, a chance to really pause and reflect and rekindle our faith in the source and summit of our Catholic faith, the Holy Eucharist, the mystery at the heart of our church. Joining us live is Morning Air contributor Bishop Brendan Cahill to help us pray for a deeper belief in the real presence. Bishop Cahill is the third bishop of the Diocese of Victoria, Texas. He's also the bishop promoter for Stella Maris, the Seafarers Ministry. Good morning, Your Excellency, Bishop Cahill. Thanks so much for joining us. As always, it is a joy to be with you.
1: Good morning, John. It's great to be here with you as well, especially this morning to talk about the Holy Eucharist and the significance of it for us as individuals and for our faith in the world as well. With Corpus Christi coming up, time to reflect on the significance and importance of Eucharist for our faith. Personally, very tender, beautiful devotion. So thank you so much for the chance to spend a few minutes speaking about that.
12: Well, you know, this is something that I am obviously passionate about, because this is what our faith is really all about. For folks out there who may not be so familiar, what can you explain what exactly is the Solemnity of Corpus Christi and why it's so important for us here in the Catholic faith?
1: Sure. Just for us, after Pentecost Sunday, we celebrate the pouring forth of the Holy Spirit, the establishment of the church, and founded on the Holy Spirit given to the apostles with Mary and spread to the ends of the earth. Last Sunday, Trinity Sunday, the central mystery of our faith, God, Father, Son, Holy Spirit, the communion of love that God desires us to share. And this Sunday, or like I say, it could be Thursday, it's a tradition, a Thursday, the Corpus Christi is a celebration of our belief in that love of God poured forth at the Last Supper with Jesus Christ, and the celebration of the Last Supper with his disciples, where he offers his body and blood for us to be the sacrifice for eternity for us. And for us, as we celebrate our Sunday Eucharist, daily Eucharist, it's an understanding that the bread and wine become truly the body and blood of Jesus poured forth for us. And you began with that beautiful hymn of St. Thomas Aquinas. And I'd like to quote that quite often, that, you know, that Tantum Ergo, many of us remember very well from times of adoration, beautiful hymn that St. Thomas Aquinas wrote. There's a phrase in there, that the Latin is praestet fide supplementum sensuum defectui. And it's from St. Thomas understanding that, as brilliant as he was, for all the things he could do and all the things he could accomplish, it all paled in comparison to the reality that Jesus Christ was present in the Holy Eucharist. And Thomas got very emotional and in tears, just reflecting how much God loved him. And he wanted to give everything he had, you know, all his intellect, all his will, his whole life, just as a response to the love of Jesus. And so I think about that for myself, that, you know, I have a privilege of celebrating the Mass and holding the body and blood of Jesus in my hands as a priest. And I think each time of how much God loves me as an individual, you as an individual, and how much God cares for the whole world. And so it's a beautiful devotion that saints throughout the centuries have invited us just to reflect in silence and quiet what it means, how much Jesus loves you as an individual, and then poured forth how much he loves the whole world. So it's beautiful, the processions, the devotional, all the things that are encouraged to have quiet and time and reflection in the awesome mystery of Jesus Christ in the Holy Eucharist.
12: And Your Excellency, one of those saints, Saint Pope John Paul II, was passionate about the Holy Eucharist, and he actually signaled out Corpus Christi as a special day when we should renew our belief in Jesus' real presence in the Eucharist. And this is for us an opportunity to follow in the footsteps of JP II, and it just really reminds me of you know, how is it possible that in our church there's so many Catholics out there that struggle with believing in the real presence?
1: Yeah, I guess we struggle with, I think it's every generation, you know, we struggle with being distracted, concerns, worries, and I think the root a lot of times, obviously, distraction is the evil one. The devil tries to draw us away from that love that God has for us and the foundation. So let me even go back to Genesis, the start, that you know, Adam and Eve began to doubt about God's care for them. And so sometimes it could just be happen as part of human nature. We struggle with understanding the depth of God's love. And in a sense, maybe that's why for me, for us, we need to be reminded of it. And then we have to have an intention. We have to really seek faith. And again, that's where with St. Thomas Aquinas was so brilliant. Faith is a gift. So we have to understand that we just pray, Lord, I pray for a deeper faith to really understand how much you care for me. And that's where like St. John Paul II and the other great saints would say to spend time reflecting on the mystery, surrendering, praying that, Lord, make me more holy. I need to be sanctified and healed. Lord, I want to trust in you. Just help me understand more. To have that type of dialogue with Jesus, and in a sense, in the presence of, you know, the Holy Eucharist, the Blessed Sacrament, the language of understanding, that we have a dialogue with Jesus and just pray for a deeper understanding. And how he creates it that we can grow in it, you know. And I imagine, you know, with your listeners, with us, we've had sometimes where faith has been so strong, and, man, we know it's right there. There's other times it's weaker, and we just say, Lord, help me believe. But through all those ups and downs, he is there. And that's what I love about celebrating the feast every year, because it's a reminder, okay, I'm different this year than last year, but he's here. And he's always been here, and he always will be here. So it's a beautiful feast, opportunity to reflect on that reality. And then getting back, you talk about St. John Paul II, you know, that's the year 2000. He talked about entering the new millennium, and he talked about what we need to do, you know, as we go into the new millennium. And he in his teachings, one of the things he talked about was, of all the things we need to do, you know, the programs and things like that, he really said just to focus on communion as a sense of our union with other people, and to see my brothers and sisters as another self. And so I find that too, as I celebrate the Mass and or spend time reflecting on the Blessed Sacrament, it helps me realize how close Jesus is to the whole world, to those who are suffering, to those who really have a hard time, and for me to be open to that love of Jesus present in the whole world right now. And so, yeah, I love it. St. John Paul II, obviously a great saint, who just talked about that. He has such a strong devotion himself of spending time in the chapel, and also the Marian devotion, Eucharist and Mary. He's one of the anchors for our spirituality.
12: Well, another one of my heroes, Archbishop Fulton Sheen, he called it the hour of power. You know, for 50-plus years, he spent time in front of the Blessed Sacrament, and that's where he got so much grace to be such an eloquent preacher, just so dynamic all those years. But it was because he spent time with our Lord, speaking to him heart to heart in front of the Blessed Sacrament, and he had that kind of faith. How can we have that kind of faith like Bishop Sheen?
1: Yeah, you know, I think one of the things with him too, which is beautiful, the discipline, right? That sometimes, because again, I guess it's, as I'm talking about myself, I guess it's human nature that, you know, one of his things was the holy hour, spend the whole hour. Don't, you know, he could make excuses like, oh, 30 minutes, I get distracted or something like that. And sometimes he would just say, just take the discipline and continue. And I think about this too, you know, kind of thinking, preparing for today and thinking of, you know, ourselves, our listeners, and not everyone can make it to the chapel. You know, obviously you want to be at your church, the chapel, you know, our cities and where I'm at, our towns, someone has a perpetual adoration, so you can go 3 o'clock in the morning or you can go anytime. Other places, it may not be 24 hours. And sometimes it's hard for us to get out of the house. We might be homebound, and it's hard to get out to the chapel. So but you can imagine your mind, the idea to be in a chapel, in the presence of the Blessed Sacrament, to spend an hour. And it says dedicating that time, giving your best time, your first fruits to God. And different people, it's different, because I've known people who it is. It's like they'll go one time a week at 2 or 3 in the morning, and they'll offer that. Sometimes it's, you know, 6, 7 in the morning, where you get up in the morning, spend your first hour after you get up, if you can spend time before work or whatever. Younger people, sometimes it's late at night. It's 10, 12, you know.
12: And if you can't spend an hour, even if you stop in for 90 seconds and genuflect, yeah, and say, thank you, Jesus, for all the blessings, I always try to encourage our listeners to at least do that, you know, especially on Thursdays, as we remember the institution of the Holy Eucharist. Final moments, yeah, Your Excellency. There's a lot of processions that will be going on this weekend, and in some place, some dioceses, they'll be celebrating Corpus Christi on Thursday. Can you talk about the beauty of Eucharistic processions to celebrate Corpus Christi? I was blessed to be in a Eucharistic procession with about 100,000 people in Rome with Pope Benedict back during our honeymoon, something I'll never forget.
1: Wow.
12: That was such an experience, from St. John Lateran to St. Mary Major through the streets of Rome, something I will never forget how special that was for Corpus Christi.
1: Well, that's incredible. Yes, because the procession through the streets of the town, and right, we talk about that. We're at a bishop's meeting right now, kind of talking to each other about the different processions we'll have. And then it's that the blessing goes from the church to the world. And so the idea that if you have a procession, it could be like sometimes just in your church walking around or outside, or it could be downtown going through the streets of your city, that in a sense is a public statement of our faith in Jesus. So that's our communion, our unity as a church, and that we're going to the world to bring the love of Jesus to every person we pass. And then that's right, you'll see it on the streets, right? Some people are interested in it. You know, they may not be Catholic, but they come to know, why are these people believing so strong in this? And we do believe Jesus Christ offered himself for the whole world. So, John, thank you so much for the opportunity to speak a little bit about our Most Holy Eucharist and to pray for each other, to have a deepening of our faith and love in Jesus.
12: It is such a joy, and I so much appreciate your passion, Your Excellency. Can you leave us with your blessing?
1: Absolutely. Lord God, I pour your holy blessing upon all the listeners today. Pray, Almighty God, to grow in faith and hope and in love, and help us to grow in our trust in Jesus present in the Most Holy Eucharist. And may Almighty God bless all of you, the Father, the Son, and the Holy Spirit. Amen.
12: Amen. Thank you so much. Bishop Brendan Cahill, the Bishop of the Diocese of Victoria, Texas, and of course a longtime regular contributor to Morning Air. 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
4: 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Hello, Jennifer. Thank you for calling in.
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12: I like it. A little peppy music on a Monday morning. Welcome back to Morning Air. I'm John Morales, along with Glenn and Gabby, and for Sarah. Thanks so much for joining us on this Monday here on Relevant Radio and the Relevant Radio app. As always... quick reminder, you can always email us directly with your prayer intention so that we can pray for you and with you. It's morningair@relevantradio.com. And our number, if you want to be part of the program, 888-914-9149, sponsored by the Catholic Order of Foresters. Now, comparison is something that we all deal with, whether we're scrolling social media or watching our kids line up next to someone else's. I can totally relate to it as a baseball dad, you know, comparing my kid to the other kids on the field, or even in the classroom. There's always that tendency to compare. But what if there's a deeper spiritual reason behind that impulse? And what if our homes could become the antidote to that? Joining us live is Lindsay Schlegel, a contributor to CatholicMom.com, to talk about her newest book called God's Little Flowers. Lindsay is also the author of Don't Forget to Say Thank You and Other Parenting Lessons That Brought Me Close to God, and the co-author of her latest award-winning book, The Road to Hope, Responding to the Crisis of Addiction. She's also a mom of five, and her website is lindsayschlegel.com. Good morning, Lindsay. Thanks so much for joining us. It is great to be with you once again. It's been a while.
11: Yeah, good morning. Thanks so much for having me. It's good to be with you.
12: Lindsay, let's talk about your newest book, God's Little Flowers, with the reflection that you have on this tendency of comparison. Why do you think that is such a struggle, especially in this day and age for parents?
11: Well, for parents, I mean, we're on our phones, we're on social media, we're at whatever kind of schooling we're sending our kids to, or we're comparing our kinds of schooling because people are doing so many different things these days. There are so many ways that we can, I guess, really try to want to know if we're measuring up, if we're doing, I think there's a deep in our hearts, we want to know that we're doing God's will. And obviously he doesn't send us report cards or progress reports or you know, employee reviews to let us know how we're doing. So sometimes it can just feel hard to know if we're doing what's best for ourselves and for our families. And of course, with a deep interior life and a spirit of prayer and time with adoration and the sacraments, we can understand if we're pointed and discern if we're pointed in the right direction. But life gets really busy. There's so many distractions. Sometimes it can be hard to be.
12: Lindsay, just curious, do you think that this tendency of you know, comparisons can actually lead to sinful behavior, you know, where you literally have envy in your heart, and, you know, some people could even develop, you know, hatred towards other kids or other parents because of this tendency to compare?
11: Yeah, absolutely. We can start to question God and have doubts about anything from the little things, what we're feeding our children, to whether we're making this, what kind of decisions are going to impact them in the long run. And that can lead to a lot of anxiety and a lot of pain and a lot of trouble then making good decisions for our families. But that's not what God wants for us. He's on our team. He's on our side. They're his children before they're ours. And we're his children too. And he wants to be close to us, and he wants to guide us to him. And I think the words of the saints can sometimes help us get there. And, of course, the rest of what the church offers us in scripture and tradition.
12: What was your inspiration, your motivation to take the time to write your newest book?
11: So this picture book is really not my doing. It's very much the Holy Spirit. My friend Katarina Deem has a wonderful shop called Little Way Design Co., We've been in touch a couple times over the years. I've interviewed her a couple times for the hand lettering and calligraphy work that she does. And a couple years ago, she

0: years of trying to find the best way to make it happen. And it turned out that OSV Kids was the right place for it. And although Katarina wasn't able to illustrate it just for time constraints, Joy LaForme did a beautiful, beautiful job of bringing the story to life and especially showing the beauty of the flowers that inspired it. And that came from a quote from St. Therese of the Zoo in Story of a Soul, where she says, "The brilliance of the rose and the whiteness of the lily do not lessen the perfume of the violet or the sweet simplicity of the daisy. I understood that if all the lowly flowers wished to be roses, nature would lose its springtide beauty." So the book is an attempt to bring that quote to life for little girls and really for the parents who are reading it to them as well.
1: That is a powerful message from St. Therese, the Little Flower. And of course, just the very name of the book, God's Little Flowers, it connects us all to that beautiful St. Therese. It's just very, very inspiring, and it's a great reminder for all of us, because I think anyone can have that tendency to compare.
0: Right.
1: And I think that this gives some great insights on that.
0: Right. It's not just about who's good at soccer or who's good at art. It's about kind and loving. And so when the girl, Gemma, named for Saint Gemma, the flower of Luca, when Gemma comes home from school and sees, you know, "I'm not the best at anything," she asks her mom, "What were you the best at?" And her mom kind of laughs. She's like, "I wasn't the best at anything." And you kind of, hopefully you hear in her tone that that didn't matter. That wasn't what was important. She said she was a good friend. And Gemma says, "And it doesn't count." And her mom takes her to the botanical garden and brings that quote from St. Therese to life to show that, no, but being a good friend, being kind, being gentle, knowing that someone can go to you when they need prayer, those are the things that matter a whole lot more than whether you're scoring soccer goals or whether you're defending the goal, you know, either way. It's not that those things are bad. Extracurricular activities, sports, music, the arts, these things are important, but I think they're important because of the way that they build our character and because of the way they get a chance to be in communion with others. I think a lot of this comparison is the desire that we have to be in communion with one another, but then that gets twisted. So we have to turn it back so it's pointed in the right direction.
1: Lindsay, we're having a little bit of an issue with your connection. I'm going to have Gabby reconnect with you so we can get a better signal. In the meantime, I'm going to invite some of our listeners, if they want to be part of this conversation, which is really fascinating, you know, that temptation to make comparisons with our children. So if you have any thoughts on this, if you are a parent of an athlete, you know, that plays a team sports or in the world of music or the arts, I would love to hear from you. Do you treat your children differently? One of them, do you treat them differently than others? Which is, you know, a good question. So we're talking about, you know, making comparisons in many different phases of life. We're taking your calls for CatholicMom.com contributor and author Lindsay Schlegel, the author of her latest book called God's Little Flowers. The number, 888-914-9149. That's 888-914-9149. Lindsay, are you back with us?
0: Yes, I am. Sorry about that.
1: Yeah, it sounds much better. Awesome. Okay. All right. You know, culture tells us to look outward for affirmation, you know, for things like awards and success. But your book pushes us to look really inside, inward, and literally upward to the Lord, to the heavens. Right. How can parents help their kids understand their worth in God's eyes?
0: Sure. So I think first and foremost, if we know who we are and whose we are, if we know that we're children of God, then we don't need to look at the culture and we don't need to look at the people around us to affirm us and to tell us whether we're valuable or not. Because when we know that we are made in the image and likeness of God and we know that we are made to serve him in this life and be happy with him in the next, the rest of that stuff doesn't really matter. The rest of that stuff is a means to getting there, right? Is the way that we interact with people and the way that we use our gifts and talents. So I think teaching our children right from the start and first knowing that about ourselves, if we think that our children are made in the image and likeness of God and that they're made to serve him, but we're undeserving for some reason or another, something from our past, who knows, then they're going to inherit some of that too and not quite get there. So I think first our relationship with

0: A lot of it is how we talk about ourselves and how we talk about others. Like you were saying before, when we're comparing, sometimes it's just in our heads, we're comparing, well, that kid's, you know, that kid's batting average is better than my kids or something. But when we start to vocalize it, our kids can start to hear that and start to kind of put things in the wrong order. So I think we need to be careful about how we speak about ourselves and about them and be aware of what they're hearing us or overhearing us say about them, and then lift them up.
1: Lindsay, believe me, your words hit home. As a baseball dad, I spent Father's Day watching my son and his team win 3 games in a tournament, and it was a lot of fun. He, you know, plays at the 17U elite travel baseball level. And what you're saying about comparison, it's just kind of almost human to, you know, well, how does my kid compare against that guy? You know, how does he feel, you know, versus that guy? How good is his arm versus the other guy? And it's, you know, it's really a temptation that I think you're helping us, you know, in putting it in perspective.
0: Right. But that's not all bad either. Right. Because like one of my kids plays a travel sport, and we have a lot of time, for better or worse, we have a lot of time in the car. And that is really good one-on-one time, especially in a family with a lot of kids. The one-on-one time we get with that kid when we're going to a game, that's important too, because we can use that opportunity to encourage them, to help them grow in their sport, but also just as people, and help them to know that, like, I'm here because I love you. I love watching you play, but that's not, whether or not you're on the field, you're still my son and I love you.
1: That is so true.
0: So true. Making sure that those priorities are in the right place. And sometimes they get mixed up. And I think we have to turn that back around when we can.
1: Well, I'll tell you, all weekend before every game, starting at last Thursday, we are praying the rosary on the way to the games.
0: Yep.
1: And so that's kind of part of the pregame routine, praying the rosary. And that's just one of the things. You actually talk about some practical suggestions, you know, for teaching our kids some of these fundamentals, these basics. Can you just share a little bit with us?
0: I'm sorry, I had to share those fundamentals.
1: Yeah,
0: I think you're right that working that in, you know, we had a tournament a little while ago that there were late games on Saturdays and early days on a Sunday. And we said, okay, but we're still going to Mass. Like, we will find Mass in the town where this tournament is, and you're going to have not as much time with your team in between, but you are going to Mass. Like, this is the first priority. So I think as much as we can live it out, not just talking about it, but living out the way that, you know, if a player gets hurt, we're going to pray. You're on the field, say Hail Mary for that kid. Any way that we can find to work it in. And if it's really our relationship with God is the center of our lives, then those things are going to happen very naturally. But the more that our kids can see it, especially as they get older and they can participate in it, I think that helps keep them in the right place. And, you know, not just talking about celebrity athletes at home, but talking about the saints. Those are the people we want to emulate, not necessarily the athletes, but the people who were warriors for Christ.
1: That is so true. And St. Therese, a little flower. I have a card here in studio with me at all times with her picture to inspire me. And it says, begin now. Do not wait until tomorrow to begin becoming a saint. The words of the little flower. And it ties in perfectly to the theme of your book.
0: Yeah. And, you know, in the book, I also had some fun with the names. Like I said, Gemma's name is for St. Gemma Galgani, the flower of Lucca, and I worked the names of the female doctors of the church into it as well. So that was a fun, you know, I needed her to have some friends. I needed her to have some sisters. So there's some bonus video on my website explaining how I worked. St. Hildegard of Bingen is Heidi, St. Therese of Lisieux and St. Therese of Avila are Tess, and there's a Siena. So obviously St. Catherine of Siena, but finding those little things and finding joy in them, or maybe when you're traveling, looking at which church you're passing by and let's learn. I don't know about that saint. Let's learn about that together. I think as much as we can do together with our kids, especially as they're getting older, showing them that the faith is a journey for us too. You don't figure it out and then you're done. You don't get to the end of, you know, confirmation classes and then now it's just the routine. It's just we keep going. But there's a lot that we can learn, and there's a ton of resources out there for us to be learning that alongside our kids and showing them that this is a lifelong thing.
1: Well, just as a footnote, we did make it to Mass Saturday night because we had early games on Sunday. So, you know, we're right there with you, Lindsay. Can you talk about maybe here in the final moments some small little changes that a parent can make, maybe beginning this week, that would begin to shift the tone of their home from competition to communion?
0: Yeah, I think encouraging yourself and your kids to encourage each other. And even if it's keeping a tally mark on the fridge, on a Post-it, how many times did we look for something in another person and encourage them? Not putting ourselves up and not putting them down. That's what Gemma learned at the end of the book, is to encourage the people around her is her gift. So how can we find those things and honestly acknowledge them?
1: Well, we need to get a copy of your book. It sounds fantastic. Where can our
0: Thank
1: listeners
0: you.
1: Find your new book, God's Little Flowers?
0: Sure. So it's on Amazon, Barnes & Noble, basically anywhere you buy books or Catholic books. If you have a local Catholic bookstore, check it out there. It's through OSV Kids, which is a part of our Sunday Visitor, so you can go on their website and find it there as well. Yeah.
1: Awesome. As always, Lindsay, thank you so much for joining us. And again, her website, lindsayschlegel.com. Thanks,
0: Lindsay. Thanks so much.
1: God bless you and keep up the great work. Lindsay Schlegel, the author of God's Little Flowers and a contributor to CatholicMom.com. And now it's time for another episode of Glenn's Story Corner.
2: Our story today is called The History of Aprons. I don't think our kids know what an apron is. The principal use of Grandma's apron was to protect the dress underneath because she only had a few, but it was also because it was easier to wash aprons than dresses, and aprons used less material. But along with that, it served as a pot holder for removing hot pans from the oven. It was wonderful for drying children's tears, and on occasion was even used for cleaning out dirty ears. From the chicken coop, the apron was used for carrying eggs, fussy chicks, and sometimes half-hatched eggs to be finished in the warming oven. When company came, those aprons were ideal hiding places for shy kids. When the weather was cold, Grandma wrapped it around her arms. Those big old aprons wiped many a perspiring brow bent over a hot wood stove. Chips and kindling wood were brought into the kitchen in that apron. From the garden, it carried all sorts of vegetables. After the peas had been shelled, it carried out the hulls. In the fall, the apron was used to bring in apples that had fallen from the trees. When unexpected company drove up the road, it was surprising how much furniture that old apron could dust in a matter of seconds. When dinner was ready, Grandma walked out onto the porch, waved her apron, and the menfolk knew it was time to come in from the fields to dinner. It'd be a long time before someone invents something that will replace the old-time apron that served so many purposes. Remember, Grandma used to set her hot-baked apple pies on the window to cool? Her granddaughter set theirs on the windowsill to thaw. They'd go crazy now trying to figure out how many germs were on that apron. I don't think I ever caught anything from an apron but love. Proverbs 3:3, let love and faithfulness never leave you. Bind them around your neck. Write them on the tablet of your heart.
1: As always, thanks so much, Glenn, for another powerful and inspirational story corner here on this Monday morning. Now, coming up next hour on Morning Air, the Baseball Priest. Father Burke Masters will be with us. He's also the Cubs chaplain. He will be sharing his experiences at the Pope Leo White Sox celebration at Wright Field in Chicago. It sounds like it was a fantastic event. Plus, Catholic speaker and faith coach Kendra Vanish will join us to talk about letting go, how to forgive and find peace. So we're going to talk about the power of forgiveness. Keeping in mind that our Lord commanded us to forgive from the heart. So stay with us as there is much more to come in hour number two on this Monday edition of Morning Air here on Relevant Radio and the Relevant Radio app.

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1: Prayer that we pray together is a powerful prayer. So please pray together with me our EWTN family prayer. Today we pray for those with autism. Our Father in heaven, we worship you, our Creator, who has given us the dignity of being your sons and daughters. We pray for those with autism. Turn the challenges they face into great good for their souls and those of their families. Help each one of them to make progress each day in their physical and mental abilities and in their union with you. Bless them, O Lord, with help from on high, out of the abundance of your mercy, through Christ our Lord. Amen.
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0: In the name of the Father, and of the Son, and of the Holy Spirit.
1: Amen.
0: The grace of our Lord Jesus Christ, and the love of God, and the communion of the Holy Spirit be with you all.
1: And with your spirit.
0: Brothers and sisters, let us acknowledge our sins, and so prepare ourselves to celebrate the sacred mysteries. I confess to Almighty God, and to you, my brothers and sisters, that I have greatly sinned in my words, in what I have done, and in what I have failed to do, through my fault, through my most grievous fault. Therefore I ask Blessed Mary, Ever Virgin, all the angels and saints, and you, my brothers and sisters, to pray for me to the Lord our God. May Almighty God have mercy on us, forgive us our sins, and bring us to everlasting life.

0: Let us pray. O God, who through the folly of the cross wondrously taught St. Justin the Martyr the surpassing knowledge of Jesus Christ, grant us through his intercession that having rejected deception and error, we may become steadfast in the faith. Through our Lord Jesus Christ, your Son, who lives and reigns with you in the unity of the Holy Spirit, God forever and ever.
1: A reading from the second letter of St. Peter. Beloved, may grace and peace be yours in abundance through knowledge of God and of Jesus our Lord. His divine power has bestowed on us everything that makes for life and devotion through the knowledge of him who called us by his own glory and power. Through these, he has bestowed on us the precious and very great promises, so that through them you may come to share in the divine nature, after escaping from the corruption that is in the world because of evil desire. For this very reason, make every effort to supplement your faith with virtue, virtue with knowledge, knowledge with self-control, self-control with endurance, endurance with devotion, devotion with mutual affection, and mutual affection with love. The word of the Lord. In you, my God, I place my trust.
2: In you, my God, I place my trust.
1: You who dwell in the shelter of the Most High, who abide in the shadow of the Almighty, say to the Lord, my refuge, my fortress, my God in whom I trust.
2: In you, my God, I place my trust.
1: Because he clings to me, I will deliver him. I will set him on high because he acknowledges my name. He shall call upon me, and I will answer him. I will be with him in distress.
2: In you, my God, praise my trust.
1: I will deliver him and glorify him. With length of days I will gratify him and will show him my salvation.
2: In you, my

Jesus began to speak to the chief priests, the scribes, and the elders in parables. A man planted a vineyard, put a hedge around it, dug a wine press, and built a tower. Then he leased it to tenant farmers and left on a journey. At the proper time, he sent a servant to the tenants to obtain from them some of the produce of the vineyard. But they seized him, beat him, and sent him away empty-handed. Again, he sent them another servant, and that one they beat over the head and treated shamefully. He sent yet another, whom they killed. So too many others. Some they beat, others they killed. He had one other to send, a beloved son. He sent him to them last of all, thinking, "They will respect my son." But those tenants said to one another, "This is the heir. Come, let us kill him, and the inheritance will be ours." So they seized him and killed him and threw him out of the vineyard. What then will the owner of the vineyard do? He will come, put the tenants to death, and give the vineyard to others. Have you not read this scripture passage? The stone that the builders rejected has become the cornerstone. By the Lord has this been done, and it is wonderful in our eyes. They were seeking to arrest him, but they feared the crowd, for they realized that he had addressed the parable to them. So they left him and went away.

Today, the church celebrates the feast of St. Justin Martyr, an early church father and a convert to Christianity from pagan religion. And it's interesting that the word martyr is always mentioned in conjunction with his name, almost as if it's his surname. The reality is that Christian martyrdom was a major part of his life, even before offering his own life in witness to the truth of the faith. Prior to becoming a Christian, he had a strong attraction to the subject of philosophy, and he pursued learning from different instructors along the way. And he was especially attracted to the teaching of the ancient Greek philosopher Plato, whose writings happened to be quite popular among the early church fathers. St. Justin himself writes in his work known as the Apologies, saying, "When I was a disciple of Plato, hearing the accusations made against Christians and seeing them intrepid in the face of death and of all that men fear, I said to myself that it was impossible that they should be living in evil and in the love of pleasure." In other words, the witness of Christian martyrs and how they did not reject the faith even while facing persecution, suffering, and death left a lasting impression upon Justin that sparked his own entrance into the Catholic Church. There is no way that Christians could do what is evil while at the same time risk suffering and death for the sake of what they believe. And the Catechism teaches about martyrdom in its section on bearing witness to the truth. In imitation of our Lord Jesus Christ, who bore witness to the truth before those who put him to death, the Catechism says in paragraph 2472, "The duty of Christians to take part in the life of the Church impels them to act as witnesses of the gospel and of the obligations that flow from it. This witness is a transmission of the faith in words and deeds. Witness is an act of justice that establishes the truth or makes it known." And the Catechism then quotes from the Second Vatican Council document, Ad Gentes, which says, "All Christians, by the example of their lives and the witness of their word wherever they live, have an obligation to manifest the new man which they have put on in baptism, and to reveal the power of the Holy Spirit by whom they were strengthened at confirmation." And then about martyrdom, the Catechism says in the next paragraph, "Martyrdom is the supreme witness given to the truth of the faith. It means bearing witness even unto death. The martyr bears witness to Christ who rose, who died and rose, to whom he is united by charity. He bears witness to the truth of the faith and of Christian doctrine. He endures death through an act of fortitude." And it's the martyrs that give the most powerful, eloquent witness to the truth of the faith by laying down their lives in imitation of Christ. And in 2024, the Vatican held a conference in Rome entitled "No Greater Love, Martyrdom, and Offering of Life," during which scholars, theologians, and religious leaders offered talks that explored the theological, historical, and cultural dimensions of martyrdom. And in his own remarks on the subject, Pope Francis outlined three fundamental elements that are usually present in the life of any martyr. The first element is that a martyr must accept a violent and premature death rather than renounce their faith. And this is certainly true for St. Justin Martyr, who chose to accept death at the hands of a Roman prelate rather than forsake the true worship of God for the worship of pagan idols. And Pope Francis remarks that even an unbaptized person can become a martyr for Christ by dying for Christ in this way. They are a Christian at heart who confesses Jesus Christ by the baptism of blood. The second element of martyrdom is that the martyr is put to death by someone who is motivated by hatred of the faith or another virtue associated with it, such as the defense of justice, the truth, peace, or human dignity. And in the case of St. Justin, the Roman prefect expresses his disdain for Christianity throughout the trial of the holy martyr.
And the third element is that the victim assumes an unexpected attitude of charity, patience, meekness, in imitation of the crucified Jesus. In his acceptance of death for the sake of Christ, St. Justin does not respond with anger or hatred, but simply offers his life as a witness to the truth that he firmly believes in his heart. In fact, when the Roman prefect Rusticus says to St. Justin, "If you do not do as you are commanded and sacrifice to the gods, you will be tortured without mercy." And Justin replies to this, We hope to suffer torment for the sake of our Lord Jesus Christ, and so be saved. For this will bring us salvation and confidence as we stand before the more terrible and universal judgment seat of our Lord and Savior. And thus the one who was greatly influenced by the example of the martyrs who went before him would himself become a witness to the faith by the shedding of his blood. And the Church continues to venerate the martyrs throughout history with great reverence and gratitude. The martyrs possess an intense spiritual vision that is beyond what can be perceived in this world alone. They have their eyes fixed not on the perishable, passing things of this world, but on the promise of the heavenly kingdom that is to come. They witness to the truth of the faith, not only by their death, but also by their manner of living. They are so imbued with the love of Jesus Christ that they desire the salvation of every person, including those who are persecuting them and putting them to death. And they give the most powerful witness to Christ and his mercy, who chose not to condemn those who put him to death, but to beg forgiveness and mercy for his executioners. And ultimately, the martyrs are the supreme witnesses of the love and mercy of Jesus, who laid down his life for his beloved.

0: Let us offer our petitions to the Father in union with his Son, Jesus Christ our Lord, who has called us to be his followers and to proclaim his kingdom to the world.
1: Now the Holy Father and all bishops and priests may be loving and vigilant shepherds of souls. We pray to the Lord. That government leaders may recognize Christ as Lord, Master, and Redeemer, and lead their people to the peace that Jesus promised to those who put their trust in him. We pray to the Lord. For EWTN and for all missionary efforts that help spread the truth of our faith, that many souls may be saved through these apostolates, we pray to the Lord. For the blessed repose of all who have died, that they may be ushered into the light of God's presence, we pray to the Lord.
0: God our Father, to those who go astray, you reveal the light of your truth and enable them to return to the right path. Grant that all who have received the grace of baptism may strive to be worthy of their Christian calling and reject everything opposed to it. We make our prayer through Christ our Lord.
2: Amen.

Pray, brothers and sisters, that my sacrifice and yours may be acceptable to God, the Almighty Father. Grant us, we pray, O Lord, that we may celebrate worthily these mysteries which St. Justin strenuously defended, through Christ our Lord.

O God, for you are glorified when your saints are praised. Their very sufferings are but wonders of your might. In your mercy you give order to their faith. To their endurance you grant firm resolve, and in their struggle the victory is yours through Christ our Lord. Therefore, all creatures of heaven and earth, sing a new song in adoration, and we with all the host of angels cry out, and without end we acclaim.

You are indeed holy, O Lord, and all you have created rightly gives you praise. For through your Son, our Lord Jesus Christ, by the power and working of the Holy Spirit, you give life to all things and make them holy. And you never cease to gather a people to yourself so that from the rising of the sun to its setting, a pure sacrifice may be offered to your name. Therefore, O Lord, we humbly implore you, by the same Spirit, graciously make holy these gifts we have brought to you for consecration, that they may become the body and blood of your Son, our Lord Jesus Christ, at whose command we celebrate these mysteries. From the night he was betrayed, he himself took bread, and giving you thanks, he said the blessing, broke the bread, and gave it to his disciples, saying, "Take this, all of you, and eat of it, for this is my body, which will be given up for you."

In a similar way, when supper was ended, he took the chalice, and giving you thanks, he said the blessing, and gave the chalice to his disciples, saying, "Take this, all of you, and drink from it, for this is the chalice of my blood, the blood of the new and eternal covenant, which will be poured out for you and for many for the forgiveness of sins. Do this in memory of me."

Therefore, O Lord, as we celebrate the memorial of the saving passion of your Son, his wondrous resurrection and ascension into heaven, and as we look forward to his second coming, we offer you in thanksgiving this holy and living sacrifice. Look, we pray, upon the oblation of your church, and recognizing the sacrificial victim by whose death you will to reconcile us to yourself, grant that we who are nourished by the body and blood of your Son and filled with his Holy Spirit may become one body, one spirit in Christ. May he make of us an eternal offering to you, so that we may obtain an inheritance with your elect, especially with the most blessed Virgin Mary, Mother of God, with blessed Joseph, her spouse, with your blessed apostles and glorious martyrs, with Saint Justin, and with all the saints on whose constant intercession in your presence we rely for unfailing help. May the sacrifice of our reconciliation, we pray, O Lord, advance the peace and salvation of all the world. Be pleased to confirm in faith and charity your pilgrim church on earth, with your servant Leo, our Pope, and Stephen, our Bishop, the order of bishops, all the clergy, and the entire people you have gained for your own. Listen graciously to the prayers of this family whom you have summoned before you. And your compassionate, merciful Father, gather to yourself all your children scattered throughout the world. To our departed brothers and sisters, and to all who were pleasing to you at their passing from this life, give kind admittance to your kingdom. There we hope to enjoy forever the fullness of your glory through Christ our Lord, through we bestow on the world all that is good.

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Graciously grant peace in our days, that by the help of your mercy we may be always free from sin and safe from all distress, as we await the blessed hope and the coming of our Savior Jesus Christ.

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0: 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Blessed are those called to the supper of the Lamb.
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1: For those who cannot now receive Jesus in the Blessed Sacrament, we offer the following prayer. O my Jesus, I believe that Thou art truly present in the most blessed sacrament. I love Thee above all things, and I desire to possess Thee within my soul. 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

0: Let us pray. Refreshed by heavenly food, we humbly implore you, O Lord, that attentive to the teaching of St. Justin the Martyr, we may abide at all times in thanksgiving for the gifts we have received. Through Christ our Lord.
1: Amen.
0: Dominus vobiscum. 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

0: The Angelus.
1: In the name of the Father, and the Son, and the Holy Ghost. Amen. The angel of the Lord declared unto Mary, Hail Mary, full of grace, the Lord is with thee. Blessed art thou among women, and blessed is the fruit of thy womb, Jesus.
2: Holy Mary, Mother of God, pray for us sinners, now and at the hour of our death. Amen.
1: Behold the handmaid of the Lord.
2: Be it done unto me according to thy word.
1: Hail Mary, full of grace.

0: Mother Angelica, answering the call.
1: We have another call. Hello?
2: Mother Angelica?
1: Yes.
2: God bless you and your ministry.
1: Thank you.
2: I want to ask you, Mother, in heaven, will we have a free will the same as we have on earth?
1: I hope not. I tell you why I hope not. I hope you hope not. When you die, your will is set. Finito. A big door closed, not literally. Your will is set. You cannot will anymore, because your entire heaven, your degree of glory, that mansion we got through talking about, is ready from what you sent up, not what you're going to send up. The amount of love you have for God at death. You know, God isn't like Social Security, where you get your 10 best years. That's not how it goes. Whatever I've gone through and done for the Lord is right there, and the opportunity to change is gone. Now we say, oh, that's terrible. Oh, hey, we got purgatory. It's a wonderful place. Better go the other way. That's a second chance. I don't know why all of you or some of you get so excited. What would we do without purgatory? We'd have to go some other place. None of us seem to be ready. Your memory, your understanding, your will, though, has ended. You're never going to be up there and say, hey, Lord, I don't like this thing over here. You know, can't you change it? Well, why'd you bring that nut in here? He won't say to me, oh, you did a good job. You built stations and churches and monasteries. No, he won't say any of that. I know he won't. Because the only thing important to him about it is, how much did I love him while I did it? Did I give him all the credit? Did I love him with my whole heart? Did I want no honor but his glory? That's what's going to count. Because I can't make a decision anymore. My decision making is finished. Maybe you don't want to listen, but you're stuck there for some reason. But you need to go to confession, like tomorrow. Or tonight, if you can. Because we know not the time, nor do we know the hour, when he will look and say your name. Say, come.
0: For more about Mother Angelica, visit EWTNRC.com.
3: 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Jeremy Belsky is your host for real-life stories, encouragement, and ideas to enhance your own gifts of work, wealth, and wisdom in response to God's blessings for you.
4: I'm Jeremy Belsky, and today's topic is children teaching adults about stewardship. Adults, listen up. One way for all of us to lead a better stewardship way of life may come from the examples of our children. So let's talk about how we as adults can learn to be better stewards in our daily lives by observing the actions and words of children. As adults, an area that we are most easily impressed by children is their sweet innocence. They teach us how to share. They express genuineness and bring a smile to our face when they say, I love you. Somewhere on the path from childhood to the teen years, these Christian examples of stewardship become less observable because they become desensitized on the road to holiness, due partially to the influence of a secular society. How has a child's words or actions caused you to pause and consider a stewardship way of life? Are you holding back on sharing your God-given gifts with others? During offertory time at Mass, I often see the little ones dropping money in the collection basket. I look around and notice all the

0: smiles this puts on the faces of adults. Has their actions ever moved you in a positive way to give more? Or perhaps even to consider tithing? All we have is gift from God, and how we use those gifts is our gift back to Him. Pay attention today to the little ones in your life. Carefully observe how their good intentions can shed light on how you live your life as a Christian steward through your thoughts, words, and actions. I'm Jeremy Belsky, your host for Spirit of Stewardship.
1: To learn how you can better share your talents and resources, contact your local parish priest. Your level of involvement in the church now positively impacts our faith in the future.

0: I was always taught that the Bible said, call no man father, yet Catholics call their priests father all the time. Is there a scriptural basis for this practice? And if so, where is that in the Bible?
1: The Catholic custom of addressing priests as father dates back to the early years of Christianity. The writings of the early church fathers brim with examples of priests, bishops, and popes being referred to as father. In fact, the term pope, which comes from the Latin word papa, is an affectionate form of address given to many bishops in the early church, although now in the Western church it refers specifically to the Bishop of Rome. The Bible, however, seems to contradict this ancient Catholic practice, and many Bible-believing non-Catholics regard calling priests father to be a direct violation of Christ's instruction in Matthew 23, verse 9, where he said, call no one on earth your father, you have but one father in heaven. At first glance, those 14 words seem to cinch the case against this long-standing Catholic custom. But let's look deeper and see if that's really the case. Priests are indeed our spiritual fathers. Consider these parallels between the spiritual fatherhood of the priest and the physical fatherhood of our human fathers. Priests give birth to us spiritually through the waters of baptism. They nourish us with the body and blood of Christ in the Eucharist. Priests care for us and bind our spiritual wounds through the healing sacraments of baptism, confession, and anointing of the sick. As St. Paul makes clear in 1 Corinthians, once we understand the fatherly nature of the priesthood, it makes perfect biblical sense to call priests father, just as St. Paul referred to himself as our father. I'm Patrick Madrid, author of the book, Where Is That in the Bible?
2: Hello, and welcome to this segment of The Crux of the Matter. I'm Father Wade Menezes. As faithful Christians, we know that sin is an offense against God, as well as a fault against reason, truth, and right conscience. It is a deliberate thought, word, deed, or omission contrary to the law of God, and we want to avoid it at all costs. This seems obvious enough in regard to one's carrying out a sinful action directly. But what about a person serving as an accessory to another sin? By accessory here, I'm referring to one's aiding or abetting another in their sin. According to the Church's moral tradition, there are 9 ways of being an accessory to another's sin. By giving counsel to it, by commanding it, by giving consent to it, by provoking it, by giving praise or flattery to it, by concealing it, by partaking of it, by remaining silent about it, and by defending it. Again, by counsel, command, consent, provocation, praise or flattery, concealment, partaking, silence, and defense. These are all ways in which a person can aid or abet another in their sin. A classic example in this regard is the person who drives a woman to an abortion clinic to obtain an abortion. The driver, precisely by driving the woman to the clinic, not only seemingly gives counsel and defends this sinful action, but likewise partakes of it and gives consent to it. Friends, sin is no matter to be taken lightly. It is always dangerous and hurtful. By its very nature, it is a failure in genuine love for God and neighbor. It wounds human nature and injures human solidarity. And while we surely want to stay away from committing sin directly, we likewise never want to be an accessory to it. And that's the crux of the matter. Thanks for being with us.
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4: Our Lord in this Sunday Gospel gives us a series of moral teachings, maxims to guide our life. He is very clear about what he expects from us. He says, to the person who strikes you on one cheek, offer the other one as well. And from the person who takes your cloak, do not withhold even your tunic. Give to everyone who asks of you. And from the one who takes what is yours, do not demand it back. Do to others as you would have them do to you. And this is, of course, just the beginning. He has a whole list of such demands. These are important to pay attention to because he says, whoever loves me will keep my commandments. And many Christians ask, well, what are those commandments? Well, obviously, there are many of them, but a good list begins right here. The fact is, my Christianity will become deeper when I start to make my attitudes and my behaviors reflect my belief. If I simply act like going to church is a matter of nodding my head in agreement, but I don't actually try to do what our Lord tells me to do every day, then my faith will feel empty, and in fact, I won't get anything out of it. If, on the contrary, I make my actions reflect my faith, and I seek by my actions to express my faith, then my faith will come alive and be important to me. This is the secret to really beginning to live an intentional Christian life. To recognize, in fact, that my actions need to be judged according to the standard that Christ lays out. We are not just good because we declare ourselves to be so. We are good because we follow the teachings of Jesus and we try to love each other as our Lord loved us.
3: For more information, go to www.stjohnleadershipnetwork.org.
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7: Too often Christians walk through life as if their circumstances had the final word, as if a bad doctor report, IRS audit, or mean boss were all-powerful. We need to start thinking and living as if God is all-powerful, because he is. When Paul was in prison, waiting to be beheaded, he wrote things like, "I am pressed, not crushed, persecuted, not abandoned, struck down, not destroyed. In all these things we are more than conquerors because of him who loved us." He knew he had the upper hand, because he had God's hand. A real champion isn't someone who wins all the time. It's someone who can't be defeated. Christians are supposed to walk through life like real champions. People who face the same struggles and trials anyone else does, but unlike anyone else does. Because we saw the final score, and we know who wins. I don't know what you're facing today, but I know who has your back, so hold your head up high. Like St. Paul, you're more than a conqueror. This is Chris Stefanik from RealLifeCatholic.com on EWTN Radio.

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1: Welcome to Catholic Connection with Teresa Tomeo, keeping you connected to your faith and your world. 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
2: Happy June. It is Monday, June 1st, 2026. Welcome, welcome, welcome. We appreciate your listenership on this month of the Sacred Heart of Jesus, which we'll discuss in the second hour of the program, including some information on a new film that's being released. It's actually something that's already been produced in France, but now they are offering it here in the United States of America. We'll have a trailer from the film, and then we'll have a beautiful commentary from our very own Father Chris Hillar, of course, from the Fathers of Mercy. He's going to be talking about the connection between divine mercy and the Sacred Heart of Jesus. This is a previously recorded podcast that he did, and we found the clip, and Richard's going to share that with you for the second hour. And I think it's a great way to start the month of June in the Sacred Heart and kind of refresh our memory on why we celebrate the Sacred Heart and the saint with whom it's connected. So it's really important. So that will be coming up a little bit later on in the program, but I do hope you can stay tuned for the entire 2 hours here on our radio affiliates and also, of course, coming up on EWTN Radio Extra. We have the amazing, the wonderful, the dear, dear, dear Sister Joseph Andrew, who's the co-founder of the Dominican Sisters of Mary, Mother of the Eucharist. They are based in Ann Arbor, Michigan, and she is not only brilliant, a great theologian, speaker, leader, and vocation director for the order still, but she is an absolute hoot. She has such a great sense of humor and such a lovely sister in the Lord, both figuratively and literally. And she's joining us for our first segment this morning on a Monday to talk about vocation. She's also going to be coming by the house in Irondale, Alabama. She'll be visiting EWTN Studios this week to sit down and tape with Johnette Williams for Women of Grace. That'll be great shows. Oh, my goodness. The two of them together. Can you even imagine it? So, again, Sister Joseph Andrew will be with us right after the news and the weather and all that good stuff. And then as we go into the program this morning, we're going to be talking with Dr. Christina Firth. She's a neuroscientist. She's a pro-life researcher and a mom of five, and she's with the wonderful Charlotte Lozier Institute. They've updated their Voyage of Life website, including new research and stunning visuals on prenatal human development. How exciting. Looking forward to talking with her. We'll have two segments with Dr. Katrina. And then, of course, it is a Monday, and that means we have our scripture verse of the week. Now, as I mentioned in our 2 cent segment for hour number two on EWTN Radio Extra, we will be talking about the Sacred Heart of Jesus, as this is the month of the Sacred Heart. And then for the rest of the program, looking forward to chatting with Joe Hilo, Eucharistic Presence, and the Feast of Corpus Christi. That feast is coming up, can you believe it, this weekend. And here in Italy, there's all kinds of celebrations. I'll talk a little bit more about that in our Wednesday Shrines and Wonders. But most specifically, the biggest one is in the town of Orvieto, which is about an hour south of us in Umbria on the Umbria-Lazio border. And they have a huge, huge event because the corporal on which the feast is based is housed in the Duomo of Orvieto. So we're actually going there this weekend, and I will be reporting on it, and I'll be posting on Facebook. So more on that with Joe Hilo for the second hour of the program. He'll be with us for 2 segments. Let's take a look at the forecast and see what's happening across the United States of America weather-wise. They're saying severe thunderstorms possible over parts of the Great Plains. That is today all the way through Wednesday. And they're saying for several days, this could bring large hail, damaging winds, and possible tornadoes. There's also some slight risks, level 2 of 5 of severe thunderstorms in those areas as well. So keep that in mind if you're in those affected areas weather-wise. Right now on a Monday morning, 3 minutes past the hour, let's take a look at the news here on EWTN. Celebrating the solemnity of the Most Holy Trinity, the Holy Father yesterday joining thousands of pilgrims in St. Peter's Square for his weekly Angelus message, prayer and greeting. Reflecting on the mystery of the triune God, he explained, it gives us a chance to look back at our own journey, beginning with God's life given to us in Jesus. This life, the Holy Father said, is a dynamic, inexhaustible, and faith communion that draws us in. The Holy Spirit who brings together the Father and the Son has been placed on our hearts. Through this, he continued, the church becomes a sacrament of communion, a place of encounter, love, and life, where heaven and earth already touch. And joining people in Marian shrines all around the world, Holy Father also praying the joyful mysteries of the Rosary at the Grotto of Lourdes in the Vatican Gardens. That happened on Saturday, specifically remembering those living in areas affected by war and violence. He said, "Let me hear what God the Lord will speak, for he will speak to his people, to his faithful, to those who turn to him in their hearts," quoting Psalm 85:8. The Pope opening his reflection at the end of the five decades with that psalm, with which he noted express the hopes of which we stand in need, especially in the face of current difficulties and violence. He urged everyone, including those present in the Vatican Gardens and all those connected around the world, to dispose their hearts to be open to hearing the word of God so that through prayer we may come to understand the meaning of the events of history and see God's providence guiding us and sustaining us. And more from the Vatican, as Devin Watkins tells us, there are reports that Pope Leo is highlighting the importance of the Church's social teaching. This happened to recognize that this is happening in a divided world. He says freedom must be lived as self-giving and dialogue grounded in truth.
3: Pope Leo XIV held an audience with members of the Centesimos Annos Pro Pontifice Foundation on Saturday. In his address, the Pope urged Catholics to draw on the social doctrine of the Church to respond to the issues that face society, including war, polarization, and social divisions. He noted that the Foundation's annual meeting coincided with the recent publication of his encyclical Magnifica Humanitas.
4: In the midst of fragility, a new hope arises. Even as division seems to grow, a common denominator that indisputably unites us all appears. A shared humanity.
3: Pope Leo said moments of adversity call the human person to return to the fundamental questions that have stirred the hearts of generations. Where are we going? What direction should we choose as a human community? These questions, he said, reveal humanity's search for truth and awaken our thirst for God and meaning. They also point to the deepest aspects of the human person, especially the God-given gifts of reason and freedom, through which men and women can come to know the truth and choose what is good. Reflecting on freedom, Pope Leo warned against reducing it to the capacity to do what one wants.
4: St. John Paul II reminded us that this fulfillment is found when freedom is lived as a gift of self and openness to others. That is, when freedom is used to love.
2: Discriminates against one of its outspoken Catholic pitchers. EWTN News confirmed on May 29th the Nationals had dismissed its former community relations director, Sean Hudson, amid media coverage and criticism from religious groups over the video. EWTN News explaining Hudson was at the center of controversy earlier last week when footage posted on X by guerrilla journalist James O'Keefe apparently showed him claiming the baseball team does not use Williams in certain team activities due to his having criticized an LGBT group that mocks Catholic religious imagery. Williams had spoken out a couple of years ago against the Los Angeles Dodgers' decision to honor the Sisters of Perpetual Indulgence with a Community Hero Award. Members of the group of drag performers dress up in attire resembling Catholic nuns and engage in sexualized performances. The group also uses imagery of Jesus and the Blessed Mother in those performances. Meanwhile, the U.S. Conference of Catholic Bishops referring to the displays as blasphemy, a source confirming to EWTN News that Hudson had been dismissed following the video controversy. An email to Hudson's national email address earlier in the day was returned with a notification the address was no longer a systems account. In other news this morning, Mark Mayfield tells us Iran rejecting reports that the president there wanted to resign.
5: News service headquartered in the UK reported over the weekend that Pezeshkian had submitted a letter of resignation in protest over the Islamic Revolutionary Guard Corps' power when it comes to wartime decision-making. State-affiliated media rebuffs that claim, reporting that the president hasn't resigned and is still working. A spokesperson from the president's office called the reports of resignation foreign rumor-mongering. I'm Mark Mayfield.
2: Charlie Kirk's accused murderer is back in a Utah courtroom today. The judge is expected to rule on a motion from Tyler Robinson's defense team seeking contempt against prosecutor Christopher Ballard. They accuse Ballard of speaking with the media about his opinions regarding Robinson's guilt. During the last hearing, the judge ruling media cameras will continue to be allowed in the courtroom. Robinson is accused of fatally shooting Kirk in September at Utah Valley University in Oregon, and producers say they will seek the death penalty. A clash over boys playing in girls' sports breaking out in California over the weekend outside the track meet on Friday, where a state championship was being held. Republican frontrunner in the governor's race, Steve Hilton, speaking at a Save Girls Sports rally and called out the current governor in California.
6: Gavin Newsom, you say you reject the insanity of biological boys in girls' sports. Well, why don't you do something about it then?
2: Hilton said if he becomes governor, he will ban men from competing in high school girls' high school sports on day one. Ukrainian President Volodymyr Zelensky speaking out following the Russian drone attack that reportedly injured two people in a NATO country. Speaking to CBS's Face the Nation over the weekend, Zelensky saying this latest attack on Romania is part of a pressure campaign from Vladimir Putin.
7: First of all, it's not the first time. Yes, he's doing such pressure. I think it's political pressure. It's messages from Russia don't help Ukraine.
2: Romania's foreign ministry is saying the drone was part of an assault on Ukraine but crashed into an apartment building. Romanian officials say Russian drones have breached its airspace dozens of times since it began attacking Ukraine, but this marks the first time a drone has caused injuries actually inside their country. And Brad Ford tells us all of the missing victims from the Longview, Washington paper plant chemical tank implosion have been recovered.
8: When the tank imploded, it sent 600,000 gallons of corrosive chemicals onto the plant's property, flooding buildings. Nine people were missing. The final two bodies were recovered on Saturday. One person was found dead the day of the incident, and an 11th victim died in a hospital. Work continues to protect the city's water supply and dilute chemicals in a nearby dike system. The investigation into the cause of the implosion is ongoing. I'm Brad Ford.
2: At least 20 protesters under arrest for breaking a new curfew outside an ICE detention center in Newark, New Jersey. There were intense clashes between protesters and ICE personnel and police in riot gear outside Delaney Hall overnight. The ICE detention center facility has become the focus of protests over the alleged mistreatment of detainees, which Department of Homeland Security officials deny. And former NHL star Claude Lemieux's brain will be donated for research into long-term effects of repetitive brain injuries. That, according to his family. They said in a statement the brain will be sent to the Boston University CTE Center. The family saying it gave the center permission to publicly share any findings with his name. The NHL Alumni Association announcing Lemieux's passing Thursday. Authorities later announced that he died by suicide. Lemieux played 21 seasons in the NHL and won four Stanley Cups with the Montreal Canadiens, New Jersey Devils, and the Colorado Avalanche. Hurricane season starts today. Tammy Trio fills us in.
9: Forecasters with the National Oceanic and Atmospheric Administration said this year's Atlantic hurricane season is expected to be below normal. NOAA is predicting 8 to 14 named storms, with 3 to 6 becoming hurricanes, and up to 3 reaching major strength, Category 3 or higher. The agency says a developing El Nino could limit storm activity. Forecasters stress the outlook does not predict landfalls and warns it only takes one storm to make for a dangerous hurricane season. The season runs through November 30th. I'm Tammy Trujillo.
2: An Italian authority is banning two concerts involving U.S. rappers Kanye West and Travis Scott. The ban announced over the weekend, and the concerts were set for next month. Local officials pulling the plug on both shows, citing concerns over public order and security, including the potential for protest. West has faced several cancellations across Europe this summer over past anti-Semitic remarks and the release of content using Nazi imagery, and Scott facing criticism over safety at his concerts since a 2021 crowd rush. It is a Monday. It is a new month, the month of the Sacred Heart of Jesus. More great programming on EWTN coming your way in about 2 minutes. Stay tuned.
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13: When he was 16 years old, my friend William was jumped into an El Salvadorian gang in East Los Angeles. 2 years later, he was sentenced to 16 years in prison for armed robbery. There, it only got worse. Armed with steel shanks and ties to the Mexican mafia, he ran the show behind bars, started a prison riot, and ended up in solitary confinement. That is where he met God. While in solitary, a chaplain gave William a copy of the New Testament. With nothing else to do, he began to read the Gospels for the very first time. The prodigal son, the story of the woman caught in adultery, the death and resurrection of Jesus. Within days, he was completely transformed. He got out of prison early through a series of small miracles and started a gang outreach rehab program called Prevención y Rescate, which is still going strong today. Friends, no one is ever beyond hope because no sin is bigger than the mercy and power of God. This is Chris Stefanik from RealLifeCatholic.com on EWTN Radio.
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2: All right, well, get ready to smile, to laugh, and to praise God for the great ministry of these amazing sisters, the Dominican Sisters of Mary, Mother of the Eucharist, and one of my favorite people in the whole wide world. Sister Joseph Andrew is speaking with us this morning, and she's going to be visiting EWTN very soon to sit down and tape a series of shows with Medea's sister, of course, Janet Williams. That'll be awesome. Sister Joseph Andrew, my dear, how are you? It is so good to talk to you. It's been too long.
18: It is so good to talk to you, Teresa. Gosh, it's always good talking to you. I'm doing just fine, hon. Thank you.
2: Yeah.
18: Beautiful day here in Ann Arbor.
2: Is it? It's a beautiful day. I'm Deacon Dom and I are based in the motherland, Italy, part-time, and it's gorgeous here today, 80 and a few clouds here and there. But yes, it's very, very lovely.
18: But it's beautiful in Italy.
2: Well, it's Italy, so how can it be bad, right? But listen,
18: exactly.
2: I am so happy that you're joining me this morning, because every time I even think of the Sisters of Mary, Mother of the Eucharist, I think of joy. And I use that word as an acronym, Jesus First, Others Second, Yourself Last. Now, I want to first talk about your visit to EWTN. You're coming into town to tape, right?
18: That's right. Mm-hmm. Yeah, so that will be pretty much all day on Friday. So I'm really looking forward to it. So I get there on Thursday and get to just enjoy everybody and everything. And then on Friday, I'll be taping with Johnette and other things that they have planned. Whatever they say is what I'm going to do.
2: Okay. Or whatever you say is what they're going to do. I think that's the way it's going to go, if I know you as well as I do. But
18: yes,
2: I know you want
18: do.
2: To talk about vocations, correct? Your emphasis is on vocation. So tell us about that a little bit, sister.
18: Well, the vocation, of course, as we all know, is given by God. And it's really promised to each of us, whatever our vocation is, that God alone decides and gives to us. And it's really promised to us at baptism when we open ourselves, whether we're infants or older, to the graces that God wishes to pour out throughout our lives on each one of us. And then the word vocation, of course, means to listen, to hear, because He calls, and He calls each of us specifically to a particular vocation. And that's why it's important for us to listen, because that is His love-filled manner of telling us our best way to get home to heaven. The people that we will meet, the consecration of self to mm-hmm. Him, either if it's marriage through a spouse or if it's religious life, more directly, so to speak, through Him by the vows. And then I also have to always add the single life or consecrated virginity, which is a part of religious life as well, because, again, He made this heart, and He knows how this heart should best get back to Him. And that's the beauty of the vocation. And obviously ours is the religious vocation. Yeah.
2: Mm-hmm. Mm-hmm. You have so many women that are interested in your order, and to me, I believe, as I said in opening the segment, sister, that it's your joy. You are so happy, you're so joyful. You have the love of the Lord in your hearts, and it's physically tangible with you and Mother Assumpta and all the sisters that I've gotten to know over the years. Is that the reason you think so many women are expressing an interest in your order in particular?
18: You know, Teresa, I think that is a big interest a big reason for the interest. St. Thomas Aquinas, a great Dominican, doctor of the church, et cetera, we could go on forever with him, but he did describe joy as possession of the beloved. And obviously, that really does describe, I believe, our religious consecration through our vows to him, mm-hmm. as our spouse and our primary, our other one who enters, you know, into us to make the two one, as the beautiful sacrament of marriage so vividly and beautifully portrays. And so if this is possession of the beloved, then that is what joy is. And mm-hmm. I think there's many reasons for it, certainly the consecration, also the fact that our Dominican community is, I don't say it's new anymore because we're coming on our 29th anniversary, or 28th
2: wow.
18: and a half, but it is newer, and certainly that does imply, if we started with four and now have over 130, that we have a younger community, and there's a lot of enthusiasm, and there's a lot of joy. And so, again, to live and pray and eat and play with with younger people who are in this for the same reason I am or any of us are, gives a deep sense of joy. You know, just yesterday, as an example, was Mother Maria Veritas's feast day, and we all went out to the lake to a camp, Camp DeSales, and spent the entire day after our beautiful mass and breakfast at the lake, and we were kayaking. That's what I love to do. I did that about an hour, and canoeing,
2: wow.
18: and the sisters were, you know, just going in the water and just having fun. And then we played games, and we watched movies, and we brought everything that we like to eat. And it was just all out there, and we, you know, and I thought, we're so blessed to be able to do this with 40 or whatever the number was, 45, 50 other women who are in this for the same reason each one of us is, you know, the same reason I am. Yeah.
2: Yeah.
18: So there's an instant party any time you can think of a reason to celebrate, which is pretty much most days.
2: Well, that's why you're going to be so much fun on the Good News Cruise next year. It's going to be a blast with you on there.
18: It's going to be fun.
2: In addition to all the other great speakers we're having, well, Harry Connick Jr., who's a good Catholic young man, a very successful, obviously, musician, he's joining us. He's got a great story, and it's going to be a blast. We're talking with the one, the only, Sister Joseph Andrew, the co-founder of the Dominican Sisters, Mother of Mary, Mother of the Eucharist, based in Ann Arbor. She's also their
18: right down
2: vocation
18: the street from you,
2: director.
18: Teresa, when you're home...
2: Yeah. Well, we'll be back.
18: Yeah,
2: we'll be back in July, so hopefully we can get together, because I know we have mutual friends, and we want to have anytime you and I get together, it's just a laugh a minute.
18: We do. We do. We must have the same interesting sense of humor, because I just find you hysterical.
2: Well, thank you. You are adorable. Okay, one of the things I wanted to ask you, get your professional opinion, because you're so knowledgeable with all your theology and your background. There's this explosion, and I just read another article this morning, Sister Joseph Andrew, a beautiful article by the Associated Press, in highlighting the fact that the Holy Father is going to be in Spain, he'll be in France, and how many people in Spain, young people, are coming back into the church or into the church. It's happening all over the world, sister. What do you think?
18: Well, one thing that I think, my first reaction, and this is just me, it's about time. My goodness gracious.
2: What have you been waiting for crying
18: exactly.
2: out loud? Right?
18: We have the fullness of truth. We have the fullness of the ways through the sacraments to get closer to the God alone who's going to complete us. Come on, what are they waiting for? But you know, it's interesting dealing with young people. I think we're more so in an age where they have to make a decision, and they don't float as well as previous generations did. before they really make their decision, because they either have to decide that they're going to go the way of the world, and they see a lot of that out there, but to follow that path, I think the Holy Spirit is really working in their hearts and minds to say, this is a dead end. Look how many people have done this. Well, what's your other option? To give self totally to God. And what's the result of that? Well, it might be martyrdom, as so many feast days have shown us. But in that is a peace and a joy and a fulfillment that you're not going to find any other way. And I think young people are after that completion of their hearts. And they're seeing it more and more the more they see the world turn away from God, the more they, with their energy, and really, I would say the gifts of the Holy Spirit are really enlightening them. And when more do it, more are attracted. Again, youthfulness does inspire youthfulness, and I'm not saying only the young are converting or coming back home to the church or whatever, but I am saying a lot of the young are, as you just mentioned, in various countries, certainly. In the United States.
19: Sister, unfortunately, sweetie, I hate to cut you off. Please forgive me. We have to go to the commercial, but what a joy speaking with you. God bless you. For more information about these amazing sisters, sistersofmary.org, for the Dominican Sisters of Mary, Mother of the Eucharist. We'll be right back.
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25: We should pray because prayer is conversation with God, and conversation is the only way to build a relationship. 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We should share all of these with God. Prayer is conversation, and conversation is the only way to build a relationship with God. 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
26: 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I'm Montse Alvarado with some great news. 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
19: Welcome back, Catholic Connection. Don't forget, Sister Joseph Andrew will be taping later this week with our very own Jeanette Williams from Wound of Grace, and you want to keep in mind that that's a great program as well. And that is going to be dynamic with those two. My goodness, two great, amazing sisters of the Lord, Sister Joseph Andrew and, of course, our very own Jeanette Williams. All right, we are talking life because we are your pro-life radio network. Dr. Katrina Firth is with us. She's a neuroscientist, pro-life researcher, and mom of five, and she's with the wonderful Charlotte Lozier Institute. We're talking Voyage of Life, their website, and there's some new information on there, stunning visuals, and also all kinds of great information, of course, about prenatal human development. Katrina, great to have you on the program again. So what is new with the Voyage of Life website? Please tell us.
29: Oh, great. Well, we have over 600 new facts from peer-reviewed prenatal research, and this has got some really amazing stories. So, for instance, at 8 months, they did some really cool ultrasound studies where they gave the mom either something sweet to eat or something bitter, so a carrot capsule or a kale capsule, and then they recorded the facial expressions of the unborn baby. And what they found was that the babies were more likely to smile and make laughter-like faces after the mom had eaten something sweet, because the flavors come through her blood all the way into the amniotic fluid. And so they were more likely to smile after the mom had eaten something sweet.
19: That is amazing. You never think about that, but the details and the specifics, that's just incredible.
29: Yeah, and we've never thought about what does it taste like to drink amniotic fluid, but all of us spent some time drinking amniotic fluid before we were born.
19: Mm-hmm. And so in terms of this website, there's many different layers. There's learn more. There's all kinds of different opportunities. What do you want people to know that could be really helpful in spreading the pro-life message, in addition to just getting people to this wonderful website?
29: Yeah, so thevoyageoflife.com is an unparalleled, scientifically rigorous pro-life website. It can take pregnant moms or armchair scientists week by week through fetal development. And we've really designed this website to be useful to both pregnant moms who want to see how their baby is developing, but also for anybody who's abortion-minded. When you see a light microscope image of your baby at that particular age, I feel like it brings home the reality that you have a unique human individual inside you. And so we have these amazing, like jaw-dropping images of the developing baby starting 3 weeks after conception, and they aren't ultrasound images. They're actually taken with little light microscopes that got inserted for diagnostic reasons, and they have given us access to these so we can actually see real live babies growing in the womb, and those babies are now safely delivered, which is really exciting. That this is a safe way to still see the unborn baby.
19: Yeah, I don't understand how anyone could possibly try to defend the fact that, oh, this is just a clump of cells with all the information we have and all the new imagery we have. We're chatting with Dr. Katrina Firth, neuroscientist, pro-life researcher, and mom of five from the Charlotte Dozier Institute, talking about their beautiful website, of course, The Voyage of Life, as she mentioned. Let's talk a little bit about some of the arguments, though, unfortunately, that still exist. People are still out there. I was watching a debate the other day online, and, of course, Kristen Hawkins, lovingly but firmly, was able to, you know, help this young college student whom she was debating understand that, no, it's a life. It's not just a clump of cells. But are you surprised, given how much you know in your work and what you see, especially with putting together this website, that people still try to claim that it's not really a life?
29: Oh, yeah. I'm definitely surprised because, you know, the other side always says, like, we believe in science. But if you want to believe in science, you need to read the science and see the science. And that's something that you'll get at voyageoflife.com. You'll get to see, when does the heartbeat really start? Oh, 22 days after conception. And while the other side might want to use some semantic gymnastics and say, oh, that's not a heartbeat, that's just cardiac activity, when you see a video of the beating heart, you can't just say, oh, that's something else. Like, you see it. And I think these images and these videos really hammer home that if you want to trust the science, you need to read the science and see the science.
19: So I'm looking at the website right now, and just for folks, again, to go to it, really super important. So you have research and data, you have initiatives, you have Voyage of Life. Kind of walk us through, if you could, the overall website, Katrina.
29: Yeah. So when you go to thevoyageoflife.com, there's basically two ways you can use the website. If you are an expectant mom, you can put in your last menstrual period or your baby's due date into their pregnancy calculator. And that will take you to the exact week of human development where your baby is. And then so you can read about the brand new things that are happening that week. For instance, your baby is making conscious movements starting around 14 weeks, which people are often really surprised to hear that it's that early. But we know it's a conscious or planned movement because the baby will slow his hand down before he touches his twin in the womb, or will slow their hands down before they touch their face. So you can get week-by-week amazing humanity-enforcing updates about your baby. Or if you're just curious about fetal development, for instance, if your child needs to do a project or something like that, you can go to thevoyageoflife.com and just read about a particular week that you're interested in or a particular topic. So one of the topics that I find most interesting is called fetal microchimerism, which sounds like a big, fancy word. But it's basically the idea that some of the baby's cells actually move through the placenta to the mom, and some of the mom's cells move through the placenta to the baby. And what's especially encouraging about that is, while I'm the mother of five living children, I'm also the mother of two miscarried children as well. And I think it's super comforting to know that my baby's cells are still inside my body. They're still with me, and they last decades. So those cells will be there for 30, 40 years. And so it's just really, really comforting to know that in a real and tangible way, those lives are still with me as well as in heaven.
19: I often wonder, Katrina, and maybe you know more about this than I do, but when you hear about that, that the cells of the children are still with you, you know, as you said, decades later, what impact this has, and we pray for them all the time, on post-abortive women, if there's a connection with that?
29: Yeah, that is a great question. Yeah, because each of those children who started to grow inside that mom, they are with her. And I know at the Charlotte Lozier Institute, we have links to some really helpful miscarriage support and abortion, post-abortion healing support as well, because, you know, it's very easy to make mistakes and regret your abortion, and there's healing and hope after that as well.
19: Yeah. I mean, I'm not a doctor. You are. You are an expert in this area, but you have to wonder in terms of the physiology if that has an impact. That's why I'm so grateful for all the research you do. Okay, we're going to take a break. Give us the website again for folks
29: it's
19: if they want to check it out, which I really would hope they do.
29: Yes, I definitely recommend it. It's called voyageoflife.com.
19: Okay, so this is a great tool, and we'll talk more, Dr. Katrina, after the break, but I love to provide people positive things in terms of, okay, you know, you're still, you call yourself pro-choice, and you think this, that, or the other thing, and most people, speaking of personal experience, before I had my radical reversion to the faith and thought I knew a lot of stuff, which I didn't, when I started to read the facts, that's what changed, in addition, obviously, to my relationship with God, but when I started to really read up and learn the truth, and see the truth, that's what changed my mind. And this is what this website does so well, and what the Charlotte Lozier Institute does also. We'll be right back with Dr. Katrina Firth to wrap up our conversation.
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1: This is a pro-life minute with doctors Stephen and Gracie Christie.
3: Steve, here's a pro-choice argument that really upsets me. The one that says abortion empowers women and it's essential in order for women to have equality with men.
4: Right, it's a strange argument because abortion has never empowered women. It's empowered men, though, empowered them to use women for sexual pleasure without any long-term consequences. Abortion has normalized men's ability to use, exploit, manipulate, abuse, and then abandon women. And somehow they say this empowers women?
3: You know, what really empowers women is to see their children and fertility as blessings, not threats. It's a perversion of feminism to believe that women and children are each other's natural enemies. Women shouldn't have to kill their children to achieve their dreams or fully participate in society. If a pregnant woman or mother can't participate in society, then something's wrong with society, not with their fertility. I think that's a true feminist response.
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19: 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Thanks for tuning in to a Monday morning edition of EWTN's Catholic Connection, produced by this very network, chatting with Dr. Katrina Firth, neuroscientist, pro-life researcher, and mom. And, of course, she's with the Charlotte Lozier Institute, here to talk to us this morning about this amazing website, the Voyage of Life website. We were chatting during the break. I'd love to hear some more fun baby facts about babies in the womb.
29: Yeah, happily. So, again, the baby has so many capabilities, and I think as soon as you start hearing about some of the amazing things that the baby can do in the womb, it's hard to say, oh, this is just a clump of cells or something like that. So the first responses to touch are actually recorded at 7.5 weeks gestation, which is so early. And so the baby will move away when something touches its face. We also know that the baby can actually start living outside the womb as early as 22 weeks gestation.
19: Wow.
29: Now, it's not easy to be born that early.
19: Right.
29: And in fact, I have a friend whose baby was born at 22 weeks and 6 days. And
19: wow.
29: That baby has been in the NICU for a very long time. But praise the Lord, she's doing really well. And it's kind of amazing to see a baby the size of a dollar bill being resuscitated and kept alive and growing and thriving now as she is moving off her ventilator and being able to grow. So that's been very exciting to see. And that's been also a place where there's been amazing progress in the last 20 years. So whereas 20 years ago, a baby born at 22 weeks would have probably only had a 1 in 20 shot of surviving, now those babies have about a 1 in 4 shot of surviving. And the numbers increased rapidly in month 6 until it's essentially everyone survives by the middle of month 7. So that's just really beautiful to see how the kingdom of God is advancing, actually, in medical technology and in saving and rescuing these babies from death in many ways.
19: It must be so encouraging for you, too, as a neuroscientist, to see these developments.
29: It is. It's nice to see scientific progress, like, helping change lives and bring hope to many families where, you know, this would have been a sad story in many other cases. So that's been beautiful to watch.
19: What's been the response to the website? Oh, go ahead. I was just going to ask you, what's the response to the website? You're getting a lot of good feedback, I would imagine.
29: Yeah, we're getting lots of great feedback. Other things that people love hearing about are that the baby actually remembers flavors from the womb. So one of my favorite ones is where they asked pregnant moms to either drink a lot of carrot juice when she was 8 months pregnant or drink no carrot juice and eat no carrots, and then avoid carrots for the whole rest of her pregnancy and for the first 6 months of breastfeeding. And then they gave babies baby oats made with either carrot juice or water. And the babies who had had the carrot juice in the womb were more likely to make happier faces about the oats made with carrot juice than if they had never had this carrot juice exposure before. And what's cool about that is that the baby is actually remembering this from 6 months prior, because they're not getting any new experience with the carrot flavors in that time. And so the baby has some really long-term learning here.
19: Wow. Now, is there any new information? I've always heard this, new information about the mother's voice and talking to the baby in utero, that kind of thing?
29: Yeah, there is. So actually, as early as 34 weeks, they can measure brain activity from the babies from outside the womb. And the baby's brain will actually act differently or show a different pattern of activity for his mom's voice versus another female stranger's voice. And so already the baby can recognize the mom's voice by 34 weeks, which is really cool. He'll also recognize her stories that she might have told in the womb or songs that she listened to in the womb. He can remember that. And kind of my favorite fact about language and babies is that because the baby has been listening to his mom's voice all this time, he will come out crying with the same kind of melody and pattern from his mom's native language. So basically,
19: really?
29: A Chinese baby will sound differently as he cries than like a Spanish-speaking baby or an English-speaking baby. Yep.
19: That is amazing. Now, you know, as someone who's a neuroscientist, you're a mom. I mean, this just must be, but most of all for me, it just is, you want to just scream how great thou art, right? In terms of
29: how we're
19: created, right?
29: Mm-hmm. Yeah. I want to praise you because we are fearfully and wonderfully made, right?
19: Mm-hmm. Absolutely.
29: Yep.
19: So do you keep, before we have to go, we have about a minute and a half left. Do you keep updating this fabulous website? How often will we see updates and what's coming in the future for Voyage of Life, Katrina?
29: Yeah, so we are planning to do bi-yearly updates, basically. But before that happens, this was a major relaunch where we added a lot of new facts. Over 600 new facts since the last version. And one thing that's coming out in the next month is there's actually going to be an email series where you can sign up and get a weekly email about how your baby or your grandbaby is developing in the womb based on when that baby is due. And so that's something we're really excited to share with the world. We're also just really excited to be able to have the pregnancy calculator also give you your due date. So right now it tells you how many weeks pregnant you are, but one of our very next updates is that it's going to tell you your due date as well. So that should come out in the next week, in fact. So.
19: It's pretty exciting, though, because you can make it not only something for the mom and the dad, obviously, but for the entire family, for the kids, for the grandparents. I mean, it just makes it's so beautiful to bring everyone and have this opportunity to make them a part of it. Thank you so much for this. And very
29: My daughter loves basically seeing the images. As I have a 15-month-old, and I was showing her the images.

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3: 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Iran says it won't agree to any deal with the U.S. unless it fully protects the rights of the Iranian people. Mark Mayfield with more.
4: Tehran's top negotiator made the statement in a newly released video in response to the U.S. stance on negotiations. The New York Times reported that President Trump had sent a new framework to Iran that had tougher terms. Iran has been demanding the release of $12 billion in frozen assets and for Lebanon to be included in any deal. Trump has been unwilling to meet the demand, saying, if we don't get what we want, we're going to end in a different way. I'm Mark Mayfield.
3: Transportation Secretary Sean Duffy is speaking out about an immigrant from China who was charged with involuntary manslaughter. Five people died and 40 others were injured when Jing Dong, a U.S. citizen who immigrated from China, plowed his bus into cars that were stopped for road construction. Dong, who cannot speak English, received his commercial driver's license from New York State in 2024. Duffy wrote on social media, "This is exactly why we are holding states accountable, enforcing the rules of the road and cracking down on drivers who can't speak English." Duffy said, "If you can't properly be trained, read our road signs, or communicate with law enforcement, you have no business driving a bus." He added, any company, trainer, or school that contributed to putting an unqualified driver on the road will face intense scrutiny. Addressing participants gathered for the 50th anniversary of the Italian Catholic Guides and Scouts of Europe Association today, Publio prayed, "May this anniversary be for you like a new Pentecost, that the Holy Spirit would descend upon every member as it did upon the apostles gathered in the upper room." The Pope recalled that the gift of the Holy Spirit enlivens the Christian life, opens hearts to mission, and enables believers to find ever new ways of bearing witness to the beauty of the faith. This is listener-supported Relevant Radio.
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1: All right, we are back. The number is 888-914-9149. 888-914-9149. We're going to go first to Rhonda in Dubuque, Iowa. Good morning, Rhonda. Welcome to the program.
4: Good morning. Thank you. My question is my mother-in-law passed on May 17th of this year. She had been in the home suffering with dementia for 4 years. She went into the hospital, I think it was May 15th. She had fallen, broke her hip, and broke her elbow. Would not survive the surgeries, is what the doctor said. So she ultimately did pass on the 17th. I had called our priest and asked him to go up and give her, you know, the anointing of the sick and the last rites, which he did. My question is did she go straight to heaven?
1: Well, it's a good question, but nobody other than she herself and God knows for sure on that. So there's no way I could say yes or no. But let's take a look at some of the circumstances to get a sense of what might have happened. Okay. So she died. She was a lifelong Catholic, it sounds like.
4: Absolutely.
1: Okay. And she, when the priest came to visit her to give her the last sacraments, was she awake and lucid, or was she comatose?
4: She was still awake, in a lot of pain from the
1: yeah,
4: break.
1: No, I understand, but yeah. That's beside the point. Was she awake and lucid?
4: Yeah.
1: Could she converse?
4: Yep.
1: Okay, so yep. She knew the priest was there, and she understood he was going to give her the sacraments, etc.
4: Yes.
1: Okay, so all other things being equal, the deciding factor is if she was in the state of grace when she died, and presumably because of the ministrations of the priest, she would have been. We can, I think, safely assume that that happened. She loved God, was sorry for her sins, asked for forgiveness, and received the sacraments. So at the very least, I'm sure the priest gave her the anointing of the sick. Maybe he heard her confession. Maybe he even gave her Holy Communion. Usually, if the patient's able to do that, the priest will do all three. Hear confession first, then give anointing of the sick, and then the viaticum or Holy Communion. So just on the strength of that, I think you can safely assume, A, that she died in the state of grace. In which case, if she did, she is destined for heaven. Did she go there immediately, or will there be some time in purgatory? Again, only God knows. But assuming that she died in the state of grace, and I think there's every reason to think that she did, then it's really just a matter of whether or not she needed additional purification in purgatory before going to heaven. And that's a question nobody can answer because only God knows about that. But by all means, I would continue to pray for your mother-in-law and ask God to have mercy on her soul, etc. That's always a good thing. Just keep doing that indefinitely. And if it turns out that she's in heaven already, well, your prayers will not be wasted. God will apply them to other souls in purgatory.
4: Great. Sounds wonderful.
1: Help?
4: Thank you.
1: You're welcome.
4: It does.
1: May she rest in peace.
4: Thank you.
1: You're welcome. 888-914-9149. We'll go now to Val in Dayton, Ohio. Hello, Val.
5: Hey, how are you, Patrick? I love your show. Love
1: Thank
5: you,
1: you.
5: Lovely. Love you.
1: Thank you.
5: And I love Cyrus, too.
1: Oh, well, there's that, I guess. Yeah. No, yeah. Cyrus loves everybody.
5: he sounds like he's, especially when he's doing his mariachi thing.
1: Oh, yeah. He's good at it now. He wasn't so good at the beginning, but he's gotten good at it.
5: Oh, I have a question. I've been born and baptized Catholic. Okay. Went to high school. I went to 12 years of Catholic school. Now, I have a question that my son and I have been discussing. You had mentioned a long time ago that you can only be baptized once.
1: Right.
5: So we read the Nicene Creed, and of course it says in there one baptism. Now, this is the question that's kind of thrown both of us.
1: Okay.
5: If a person is, okay, his wife has been baptized Episcopalian, okay? She says she wants to convert to Catholicism.
1: Mm-hmm.
5: I haven't said anything to her, but this is what I'm kind of wondering about. If you can only be baptized once, and she says she was baptized Episcopalian, and mm-hmm. she converts, I'm assuming she cannot be baptized Catholic because she was already baptized. And if she would convert, would she be a full-fledged Catholic?
1: Yes.
5: She can't be baptized.
1: Well, yes. And I think maybe we need to use a few different terms here. Not that she can't be baptized a Catholic. The thing is that once she's baptized validly, she is baptized, even though not in the Catholic Church, but it's a valid mm-hmm. baptism. And we can safely assume that a baptism at an Episcopal church is valid, because they do baptize validly. Unless there's some oddball reason to wonder about that, like if the priest there was known to say, I baptize you in the name of the Creator and the Redeemer and the Sanctifier, that would be invalid, but assuming that it was done validly. So here's where it becomes interesting. So it says in Ephesians chapter 4, verse 5, there's one Lord, one faith, one baptism. And that means in context that the baptism that was established by Jesus when he was baptized is it's the same baptism. If it's celebrated validly, if it's administered validly, it's the same no matter how or where or what circumstances it might be in. As long as it's a valid baptism, it's a valid baptism. So it is true that some people are baptized in the Catholic Church. I was, maybe you were, and that does identify us as Catholics. But somebody like her who is baptized in the Episcopal Church, and this is the irony of the whole thing, people don't realize that when they are baptized by being validly baptized, they already have now a connection with the Catholic Church, because there is one Lord, one faith, one baptism. There isn't an Episcopal baptism and a Baptist baptism and a Lutheran baptism or a Catholic baptism. There's only baptism. And baptism is, you might say, owned and operated by Jesus in and through his church, the Catholic Church. So her baptism, again, presuming that it's valid, there's no reason not to think so, is the foundation for her to become Catholic by receiving the other sacraments of initiation, which would be confirmation and First Holy Communion. And even if she's been confirmed in the Episcopal Church, even if she had received communion there, the Catholic Church doesn't regard those as valid sacraments. So she would receive them for the first time as sacraments, and then she would be fully initiated as a Catholic. So her baptism doesn't hurt her. You know, her baptism in the Episcopal Church doesn't hurt her at all. It simply is the foundation that would enable her to receive these other sacraments. So it's really an open door, smooth sailing, in other words.
5: Okay. So are you saying that any baptism could bring in a person of any faith?
1: As long as it's a valid baptism, yes.
5: I see.
1: So let's say that you were originally non-denominational, let's say.
5: Okay.
1: And mm-hmm. at your non-denominational church, when you were 8 years old, let's say, you got mm-hmm. baptized. And maybe it was in a swimming pool, or maybe it was in the ocean, or maybe it was in some other setting. As long as the intention was to baptize you and water was used and you were either immersed or it was poured over your head as the words of, mm-hmm. of baptism were spoken out loud, I baptize you in the name of the Father and of the Son and of the Holy Spirit. That's a valid baptism.
5: Okay.
1: Isn't that amazing?
5: All right. It is. It really is. My son and I, we've been discussing this for a while.
1: Yeah, it's a good topic to discuss, no doubt. So yeah, your friend, is she making all the right noises about wanting to become Catholic?
5: No.
1: No?
5: No. As a matter of fact, my son was raised Catholic, and these two are married. She's an Episcopalian, and they got married by some guy in Las Vegas. And they have adopted two sons, twins.
1: Okay.
5: And she refuses and gets very upset if my son says the grace at the meals, okay, and has the boys say this. They're 3 years old. So he's trying to raise the kids Catholic with the prayers at the meals, okay? The nighttime prayers, now I lay me down to sleep. She gets very upset over this, and this will not be said in my house, okay?
1: So she's, okay, so the friend is actually your quasi-daughter-in-law. Okay.
5: Yes.
1: Now it makes more sense to me. Yeah, well, that's a red flag right there. And the fact that your son is Catholic.
5: He wants to, yeah.
1: Well, let me just add one thing here. Your son is Catholic. He got married by some dude at a chapel in Las Vegas. He's not in a valid marriage at all.
5: Well, some priest, preacher, what I don't know what he was, but it was in a chapel. That's all I was there, but I wasn't for this, so I don't know what the guy was.
1: Right, but I can tell you, it's an invalid marriage. Unless they were married in the Catholic Church, meaning by that, the canonical form was present, that a Catholic bishop, priest, or deacon officially witnessed this wedding and received the vows of the couple, and it was a Catholic wedding ceremony, unless there was some dispensation for extreme situations from the bishop, and I'm certain there was not, your son is in an invalid marriage in the eyes of the church and God. So therefore, it doesn't mean it makes things easier. If anything, it makes it more complicated. If she doesn't want to become Catholic, that's another indication that this may not be the road down which he should go. Because, first of all, you go ahead, Val. I'll pause. You go ahead and tell me.
5: Well, I was just going to say, she had told my son, I started reading the Bible. And he said, oh, you did? He says, well, you know, what do you think? He's thinking she picked it up at Genesis. No, she picked it up at Ephesians. And so he says, well, why would you start there? And so she gives him the song and dance of whatever. And he said, you can't read the Bible like a novel.
1: But now we're on a totally different topic. Why don't we?
5: It sounds like she wants to become Catholic with this, but then she's all against the prayers and the baptism, and you know, it's just kind of a mess. And he doesn't know what to do.
1: Well, okay, so there's a lot here. I would recommend is, how about this? What if we do baby steps? What if the first step is you have this lady, give this lady a link to the show, relevantradio.com/Patrick. Text it to her if you're on a texting basis with her, or give that link to your son, and he will give it to her. Let's take the first baby step and see if we can get her to start listening to this program.
5: Okay.
1: And then I'll do my job, God willing, to help give her reasons for belief, reasons for the hope that is in us, so that she will be able to start resolving some of these misconceptions that she has. If she's opposed to night prayers, if she's opposed to saying grace before meals, fair enough, she wasn't raised Catholic, so we meet her where she is, and we do our best to try to help her see that the Catholic Church is indeed what she's looking for. She just doesn't realize it yet. And then why don't we try to give that, I don't know, a month or so. If she'll listen, that's half the battle. And your son, too, he should listen as well. That way they're on the same page. Okay.
5: He would be so open to it. But could he go and get these boys baptized without her?
1: In theory, yes, but it will require more than just him going down to the Catholic Church and saying, I want to get my children baptized, the priest would need to have sufficient reason to be confident that the children would be raised Catholic. Now, if their mother is absolutely opposed to it, mm-hmm. now you've got a complicating factor here. If mm-hmm. she's saying, over my dead body, will you bring those kids to Mass on Sunday? I mean, if she's not willing mm-hmm. to say grace, if she can't tolerate grace before meals, I'm thinking she probably all the more won't tolerate taking these children to Mass on Sunday. I could be wrong, but that's a question that would need to be responded to. And if the priest felt like this is, that the confidence is high that your son will follow mm-hmm. through and raise the kids Catholic, then yes, he could have them baptized, even if she didn't agree with it. That is true.
5: Mm-hmm. Mm-hmm. Okay. Because he goes to church every Saturday, but he has to go Saturday, so she doesn't know.
1: Yeah, see, this is a big problem right here. Why don't we leave? Why don't we take that first baby step? See if we can get her to start listening. There are many potential questions she has. I'll do my best to try to answer them. Same with your son. And then let's see where that leads. But
5: yeah.
1: if he has to go to Mass clandestinely, so for fear that she will not find out, that's a massive red flag right there. Massive.
5: But what does he do, Patrick? What's your advice to him? What does he do?
1: Start listening to Relevant Radio. Get her to start listening to Relevant Radio. Go to Mass.
5: And continue.
1: Go to Mass without fear. You know, go to Mass and let it be known that you're going to Mass. Seek to move forward with getting the children baptized, knowing that there's going to be a struggle, most likely. Mm-hmm. And if it turns out that this looks like it's never going to work out, well, he's in an invalid marriage. He's not validly married to her. In which case, it may well be the time for him to start thinking it's time for me to go in a different direction. Because mm-hmm. if I can't marry her because she won't allow me to raise the children Catholic,
5: yeah.
1: then the only other option, he's got two options. Get married to a woman who's going to be against him from the get-go about being Catholic. What kind of a marriage would that be? In fact, she mm-hmm. may not even consent to getting married in the Catholic Church.
5: Mm-hmm.
1: So that's not really an option for him.
5: Right.
1: Now, I'm not trying to break them up. Don't get me wrong. That's not my goal.
5: Right.
1: But yeah. On the other hand, if he realizes this is a losing situation here and she's not going to change and I can't marry her validly, then the only thing I can see other than that is then he pulls out of that situation in hopes that he can find a woman that he can get married to validly in the Catholic Church.
5: Uh-huh. But would a divorce go against him, or would he be considered?
1: He's not married.
5: Divorced,
1: he's not married.
5: Not about, okay.
1: He's not
5: okay.
1: married to her.
5: It's valid. Not valid.
1: Yeah.
5: Okay. Uh huh. Okay.
1: It's a sad situation,
5: okay.
1: isn't it?
5: Yeah, it really is. And it all, you know, we had talked about this baptism because we were talking about the boys getting baptized. And he says, I don't know how that's going to go over. He says, when she doesn't like me going to Mass.
1: I see more than one red flag. I see a lot of red flags. It may well be, I don't know, but it may well be that this is the point in his life where he needs to stop and really reevaluate the path that he's on, because it doesn't look like a very positive way forward. But that's just me. Thanks, Val. I appreciate it. God bless you.
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7: Hi, Father Rocky here. I am so excited to finally be able to go on a pilgrimage to Ireland, the homeland of my Catholic ancestors. 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
1: All right, let's go forward. 888-914-9149 is the number to call. Let's go now to Tyler in Milwaukee. Hi, Tyler.
12: Hello. Can you hear me okay?
1: Yes.
12: So I had a question. First of all, I started with Scribble Austin just to preface.
1: Okay.
12: I have an old friend.
1: Have you been told that, Tyler, by a priest, or is it just the conclusion you've reached?
12: Both.
1: Okay, got it.
12: I have an old friend. I've been coming to more repentance in my life, and I had thought the right answer to a non-Catholic wedding for standing up as a groomsman was no. Partly from it not being a Catholic wedding, but also just, I suppose, my judgments on the woman he's with. But I'm learning that it's not my job to do that.
1: Is he Catholic?
12: And so he's not. And
1: is she Catholic?
12: She.
1: Okay. The answer is yes, you can do it. Simple.
12: Okay.
1: The only way in which you would have a scruple here would be if either of them were Catholic and they were going to attempt marriage outside the Catholic Church where there was no canonical form and no dispensation from the bishop. But if, let's say, the two of them were atheists, never baptized, you could go and be the groomsman. There's no obstacle in that area. Now, you may say, well, she's not the right girl for him, or, you know, she's got problems, and that's a different kind of evaluation, but that in itself would not prevent you in good faith, unless something extreme. Let's say that she's actually already married to somebody else. Well, in that case, you couldn't do it. Or let's say that she, was tricking him or pressuring him. Then I would say no. Or let's say that you knew that she, that there's something in her life that he didn't know about, and if he knew, then he wouldn't marry her. So there's some deception going on. So there are extreme situations in which you would say no. But outside of something like that, even if she's not, you know, your idea of the right wife for him, if neither of them is Catholic, then there's no real obstacle preventing you from participating.
12: And even those, I guess, thoughts of not thinking he's right for her, knowing that specifically that she leads him into a certain sin, like standing before God saying, like, I condone this marriage when in my scrupulous conscience I don't. Is that something I need to...
1: Yeah, that is something. I mean, because it is a... it's a legitimate consideration. So there are a few things that I would propose that you consider. Number one is the church does not require you to have certain knowledge of the two people that would make it absolutely certain in your mind that they're right for each other. You can have high hopes. Mm-hmm. In order for a marriage to be valid, and we're here not talking about Catholic people, just two non-baptized people or two non-Catholic people. In order for the marriage to be valid, and it's free from any kind of compulsion or coercion, fear, deception, you know, something that, as I mentioned earlier, would prevent the marriage from being valid. The marriage would be valid, presumably, if you have two people who are eligible to be married to each other, a man and a woman. Neither one has any significant impediment that would prevent them from contracting a valid marriage. They duly, publicly express the marriage contract in the form of vows, and they desire to be married, et cetera, et cetera. Those are the grounds for what the church would say, at least putatively, is a valid marriage. So even though you may say, I got some doubts about this lady, you're not obligated to have certitude about how well their marriage may work in order to go and be present at the wedding. That's a threshold that you're setting for yourself that the church does not set for you, in other words.
12: Okay.
1: You see?
12: I guess my last thought with that is I do think she was rushing him, like, from the beginning.
1: Trying to force him to get married, or that she was speeding up the timetable?
12: Trying to speed it up. I know they moved in together pretty early, and then, you know, even the first time I met her, she had already been asking about a ring and all that, and I thought it was pretty early still.
1: I would say that this is probably your scrupulosity kicking in. And, you know, it's like the snowball effect. If you look for something, eventually you'll find something. And the more you look, the more you find. And it will just snowball and snowball and snowball. So the bare bones answer to your question is, can you in good conscience go to a wedding of two people, neither of whom is Catholic, and they are eligible to get married to each other, and you're not aware of any, you know, outlandish extreme situation? The answer is yes, you can go. You can be a groomsman. You can in good conscience participate. And to reiterate, God does not require you to have satisfied in your own mind that she is the right woman for him, or that she has all the virtues that you would expect in a new wife. They could have relationship difficulties. There can be, you know, they may be living together. There may be all sorts of suboptimal situations, but in and of themselves, they don't present an obstacle for you to go and participate. I'm not trying to push you to do that. I'm just saying that there's nothing that you're describing that suggests that there's a block preventing you from doing that.
12: Thank you, Father. We had about like a 2-month lapse since I kindly and said no, and said I just didn't have peace, and now there's a chance for reconciliation tonight. So
1: I'm glad to hear that. And you know, who knows? Maybe you can be a light shining in a dark place and share the light of Jesus with him. Since you're friends, maybe there's an opportunity here to help him that way.
12: Thank you, Father.
1: You're welcome. Now, keep in mind, I'm not a priest. I'm a dad. I have 11 kids, but I'm not a priest.
12: Oh, okay.
1: It's okay. Well, call anytime.
12: Thank you for your advice. And,
1: you're welcome.
12: Helping with my scrupulosity because it's been taking me away from people. So
1: I'm sorry to hear that. Now, by the way, there's some good books I could recommend to you too. In particular, if you'd like some books on that I think might be helpful to you. Would you like some recommendations?
12: Yeah,
1: okay. All right. The first one is called A Thousand Frightening Fantasies. A Thousand Frightening Fantasies. And I think the author is Van Ornum, Vanornum. And it is a clinical look at this issue of scrupulosity through the lens of obsessive compulsive disorder. I don't know if that is at all related to your situation or not.
12: Possibly.
1: Okay. His thesis in the book, which I find very, very plausible, is that for many people who suffer from, in the spiritual realm, who suffer from scrupulosity, the root of that is in obsessive compulsive disorder and how the two often go together. Not always, but they often go together. And so that book, A Thousand Frightening Fantasies, the subtitle is Understanding and Healing Scrupulosity and Obsessive Compulsive Disorder. So I would suggest, how about if we just leave it at that? Because I don't want to overload you. But I think that would be a good book to at least take a look at and see if it can help you, you know, gain some relief from these issues that you're experiencing. I'm not a psychologist. I'm not a therapist. I have no training in that area. So all I can do is recommend books. But he is, actually. He does have those credentials. So I think you might find it very helpful.
12: And the author of that book was again? Sorry.
1: Yeah, so it is Van Ornum. So it's William Van Ornum, O-R-N-U-M. William Van Ornum. I read the book years ago, really liked it. I learned a lot from it. And so I'm passing on to you something I found value in.
12: Okay. Well, thank you, and pray for my conversation tonight with him.
1: I will.
12: I had a fear that this was the enemy trying to, like, pull me back into my old life, but perhaps this is actually what, like you said, like, maybe I need to be a light in others' lives instead of just, you know, pushing people out and... I think that was pride in doing that. So
1: could be. Now, you mentioned something just now that I didn't either hear you say before, or if you said it, it went past me. But if you don't mind, just another moment. If in this scenario you feel as though, let's say that he was a, let's say that this guy is a buddy with whom you were carousing and going to strip bars and getting drunk and doing all kinds of crazy things, and he's still that way, and by you participating in his wedding, you might get dragged back into that. Well, then I would say don't do it. So in other words, if he is a bad friend in the sense that you and he were doing bad things or in that world and it would be an occasion of sin for you, well, that's a legitimate reason to have caution and say no. That didn't occur to me in our conversation a moment ago. But if it's just that, you know, when you were, whatever it was you were doing before you had your conversion, and he maybe still is in that world, I wouldn't be overly fearful of that in itself, unless you think that he himself is an occasion of sin for you, or that by being in his presence, that it will, let's say that you're, in the, I'm not accusing you of anything, I'm just saying theoretically, let's say he was a drinking buddy and you had a problem and you have a problem with alcohol and you're now no longer drinking and you realize that if you hang out with this guy, you might topple back into that again. That would be a legitimate reason to say, I don't think I want to do that. But if it's not that kind of a friendship where he's an occasion of sin to you and he would somehow drag you back into the world of sin again, then I think everything that I said a few minutes ago holds. But I wanted to at least address that issue if in case there's something more powerful in terms of a negative effect on you. Do you see what I'm saying?
12: I do. Originally, that was kind of the reason I had stopped hanging out with him so much, because, you know, I was playing too many video games, and, you know, every time we were on, they were drinking, and, you know, I just, like, in my soul didn't feel right there anymore.
1: Yeah.
12: You know, I'm kind of, like, tiptoeing back, you know, like, with my family, and like, I was able to not drink with all of them, you know, and... but it's hard, because I'm wrestling between, you know, how St. Teresa, the child Jesus, says, you know, you need to still sit with others. I need to recognize I'm still a sinner as well, but...
1: Right. But you have to know your limits, and that's wise that you are aware of that. So I don't want to give you the impression that I'm pushing you toward doing something, but on the one hand... Based upon those earlier issues, I don't see an obstacle there. But on the other hand, if you feel as though being at this wedding would just hurtle you back into the abyss of sin, then I wouldn't do it. But if you feel as though you go, you're there, maybe it's drinking, you don't drink, or you just hang out with the people who are like you are, I could see... Definitely could see a way forward, but I'm glad I picked up on that little nuance which you just mentioned, because naturally you don't want to go into a scenario where you're likely to fall into sin. And this may not be that, but it's worth at least thinking about.
12: Yeah, and I think I've been out of like fear of occasion of sin. That's kind of why I've been pushing away a lot of people, because, you know, it's like this radical change in my life. But
1: how long ago did that change take place?
12: I mean, it started in college in like 2020, and then I was doing a lot of reading, and, you know, I still believe I'm poorly catechized, but I got baptized last Pentecost.
1: Wonderful.
12: Or baptized, confirmed. I had been sort of raised in the faith, fell away during... like middle school, high school.
1: Yeah. Well, you're moving in the right direction, that's for sure, Tyler. You're moving in the right direction. You've got good instincts. Now, scrupulosity can make a mess of those good instincts, so that's where I think that book can be helpful to you. Do you have a wise priest, maybe the pastor of your parish, or a priest that you know in the area that you can get some occasional spiritual direction from?
12: I do. That was kind of my next stop, was to see if any of them are available today. But I know it's not wise to rely on, last minute things, because, you know, he said he wanted to talk. My friend wanted to talk later tonight. So
1: okay, here's how I would leave it with you, Tyler, just so we can have some closure here. My thought, based upon what we've discussed, is if you can see that by going to this wedding reception, now maybe the bachelor party might be an issue, in which case you may say, I'm not going to go to that. But being a groomsman at the wedding, you're there for the ceremony, you go to the reception, you have your radar up, I'm not going to fall into this sin, I'm not going to fall into that sin. I don't see a reason not to go. On the other hand, if you realize this is some sort of terrible temptation and you're likely to precipitate into a sinful situation, then I'd say that's a good sign to not say that you'll do this, to decline. And I have no way of knowing which side of the, you know, which side of this is more likely for you, but that would be how I would evaluate it if I were you.
12: Yeah. Thank you, Patrick, who is not a father. I think I have peace with that, and I can discern if that piece of going in is a trap or not with some spiritual guidance.
1: Well, that's good. And I wish you well, and I will pray that your clarity of mind will be there and God will give you the illumination of conscience to do the right thing. It doesn't sound like this is a huge deal to be worried about, but you know more about the specifics, obviously, than I do. So that would be my recommendation. And if you say this is reasonable and I can handle this, then I would go for it. If you say, well, I don't know if I can handle this, then I would say pull back. But that's ultimately, obviously, up to you.
12: Okay.
1: All right. All right. Well, I'm glad we had a chance to talk through that, Tyler. God bless you.
12: Me as well. God bless you as well.
1: Bye-bye. All right. Quick time out. We'll come right back to more phone calls. Here's that number, 888-914-9149. A line just opened. You can grab it by calling that number, 888-914-9149.
13: Certain point comes where you have to address the grief. A lot of times with abortion, it happens decades down the road. I've been involved with retreats where every single person on the retreat was at least 30 years out from their abortion.
14: Wow. 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
15: Hello, this is Bishop Larry J. Kulik of the Diocese of Greensburg. 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
1: All right, let's go to Jean in Sacramento. Hi, Jean.
21: Hey there, Patrick. My husband and I have been swimming in our seats.
1: Forgive my interruption. Sounds like you're on a speakerphone, maybe, or Bluetooth. It's hard to hear you.
21: No. Is this better?
1: Let's see. Let's try it.
21: How about this? Is this good?
1: That is better, yeah. You sound like you were in a tunnel for a minute there.
21: Interesting. Okay.
1: Okay.
21: All right. So, again, my husband and I have been squirming in our seats during the homily, and have finally decided we need to talk to somebody about this. Our priest's homilies just are so demeaning. I mean, using words like, you silly Catholics, and comparing us to all of the tragedies that are happening in the rest of the world, and how we were even taking our adult daughter for several months, and she finally said, I can't go anymore. I'm just feeling like I'm beat up every time I go there. And
1: so is the priest being condescending? Is he
21: very condescending, yes. Mm-hmm. Yes.
1: Okay. Have you spoken to him about this?
21: We are, my husband said, just make sure you say to Patrick, there's no way I will go confront him with it because he will be so resentful that things will not be comfortable for us at the church.
1: I see. So even if you were to write him an email, he would still react negatively?
21: Well, perhaps if we wrote him an email anonymously.
1: Yeah.
21: That might be a way.
1: That might be a way.
21: You know, we're very involved in so many things.
1: And this is a long, long time that you've been at that parish, it sounds like.
21: It is. And I don't know that he's always been this demeaning in his homilies. It just seems to have been evolving.
1: Is this, when you say demeaning, do you mean it's constantly condescending to the congregation, or is he being sarcastic, or, you know, like how would you characterize what he's saying?
21: It's more demeaning to us as Americans, actually, and how as a nation, our faith is so shallow.
1: Is he from another country?
21: We're very privileged, yes.
1: Okay.
21: And so how privileged we are.
1: So he's saying to you, all of you, you silly Americans, you don't understand, or something like that?
21: And it's more you silly Catholics. I mean, he's very demeaning about how uneducated we are, it seems, compared to him, and how much his own understanding of the faith is so deep, and he's experienced so much, and we are so privileged.
1: And you peasants don't understand, so he's going to remind you of that.
21: And yes.
1: Yeah.
21: Yes.
1: Well, one thing, I hate to put it in these terms, but priests come and priests go. He won't be there forever. And if it's intolerable to you, and I could see why it would be. I mean, I don't know anything more about it than what you're describing, but based upon what you're describing, it sounds pretty obnoxious. And if it's always that way, then, I mean, is there another priest at that parish, or is he it?
21: Well, there is, but let me emphasize another thing that just occurred to me is there have been letters that have been sent to the diocese complaining, and part now of some of his homilies have been, so he talks about how you're talking about me above my head.
1: Yeah, you know what I would do is I'd just pull the plug. So whatever issues he's got, his own personal problems, I don't get the impression that in your situation you'd be able to have any traction with him. Like he would say, gee, I'm really sorry, I'll change my ways. That doesn't seem likely, does it?
21: No.
1: Yeah, I would just pull the plug. And, hey, Gene, how come you guys haven't been to Mass here? Well, we don't go there anymore because of your obnoxious homilies. What? Yeah, we got tired of all the condescension. Sorry. You know, not that you'd necessarily ever have that conversation with him. But if he's aware that some in the congregation have complained to the bishop, I guess, or whoever, and he's now weaponizing that against the congregation, doesn't sound like a very you know, a very likely situation where you can thrive. And thankfully, in the Diocese of Sacramento, you have many wonderful parishes. Maybe you just drive an extra 5 minutes and go to a different parish until he's gone.
21: Yeah.
1: You know, it's unfortunate. It shouldn't have to be that way. But you know what? Sooner or later, somebody will sooner or later clobber him verbally or in some other way. You know, people who go through life acting that way usually hit a brick wall at some point. It's, in a way, it's a wonder he hasn't already. And by that, I don't mean like a physical altercation. I'm just referring to where, you know, suddenly you realize that acting this way is in my worst self-interests. And ultimately, you know, we pray for conversion, we pray for grace, etc., forgiveness. But in due time, he eventually has to answer to the Lord ultimately for all of this. So if in the meantime he's effectively driven you away, and who knows, maybe some other parishioners as well, you can handle that. You know, you and your husband can put up with the inconvenience, is the way I look at it. It shouldn't have to be that way. Sometimes just some people, they just, I don't know, they just don't see how their negativity comes across to other people.
21: Yeah, I really didn't, you know, I don't, we just felt like we needed to talk to someone. And it was like, well, we can't talk to anyone that's in the office working with him. That is in any kind of ministry, because,
1: I'm wondering if you're not alone in your reaction to this. There may be others who feel the same way.
21: Well, we know for sure that that's a fact, because he's addressing it in his own homilies.
1: Yeah. See, that's probably where I would say, have a nice life. I'm moving to a different parish.
21: I'm afraid that's the only option we have, actually, unless we want to sit there and continue some of the meetings.
1: Yeah. You know, there is something to be said for just grinning and bearing it and putting up with an unseen time. You want to be able to go to Mass?
21: I've never heard you do that.
1: Yeah. I got choked up. Yeah, at the same time, though, you want to be able to go to Mass and not be beaten down every time, which is, that's no way to live.
21: Yeah, it's so sad. I mean, we're sitting there looking at each other, and it's like, you know, he'll throw out a question, and then somebody might answer it, and then he'll say, well, at least we have one problem or something.
1: Yeah, so that sarcasm, that condescension, the mean-spiritedness, it's coming from somewhere. There's something going on in there, and it's not for me to judge or to presume what it might be, but that's coming from inside him. And Jesus talks about that. He says, it's not what goes into your body that makes you unclean. It's what comes out of your mouth. And what comes out of your mouth is, in a way, kind of like, to mix metaphors here, a window into your soul. People who use profanity and blasphemy and sarcasm, and there are many different ways that this can come out. When those things come out, it tells you a lot about there's something going on inside, as Jesus said. So you don't need an ethical permission slip from me, Gene, but if I were in your situation, I could easily imagine saying, well, we're going to go to a different parish for the time being, until he moves on.
21: I think that's the only answer we have for Patrick. Yeah.
1: Yeah. It's a shame, but, you know.
21: It is. Yes. We built a community there, and we're going to have to leave that community.
1: Yeah. Well, who knows? Maybe things will get better in due time. I mean, if he's that way with everybody, sooner or later, somebody's going to blow a gasket and tell him off in person. It just seems inevitable that that'll happen. Or maybe after a while, the bishop will get tired of getting complaint letters and summon him for a meeting. I'd like to talk to you, Father. We'll see. But in the meantime, pray for him, obviously. Pray for conversion and peace of mind And hopefully you'll be able to find a good, comfortable Catholic parish nearby. Thanks, Gene. Let's go now to, Andrew in Indiana. Good morning, Andrew.
0: Hey, Patrick. Thanks so much for taking my call. I appreciate it.
1: You're welcome.
0: Just wanted to call. Yeah, no worries. I just wanted to call and

0: things. But my point is that if it was all right with you, Patrick, I wanted to give him some lists of resources that I found particularly helpful in my journey through it. It's a crucible, and it's painful, and it's hard, and I have some things at my disposal that could be helpful to him as well.
1: Sure. Now, I have a rule on the program, and I'm sure you'll understand why. I don't normally permit people to give websites or other recommendations that I'm not familiar with.
0: Because sometimes
1: people can be recommending things that I might say, I don't really agree with that.
0: Yeah.
1: Is this something totally generic or mainstream in particular?
0: I believe so, yes.
1: Okay. Well, then I'll bend
0: my rules.
1: I
0: don't want to step on your toes.
1: No, okay. It's not that. It's that if it's a legitimate bona fide tool that you found helpful, then we can try it.
0: Sure.
1: How about that?
0: Okay, great. Yeah, thanks, Patrick. I would say there's a really great book called Understanding Scrupulosity by Father Thomas Santa. He's a Redemptorist priest that's been, I think it's in its third edition.
1: Okay.
0: And I found that particularly helpful. And there's a website that it's connected to. They have actually an outreach called Scrupulous Anonymous.
1: Okay.
0: That has a monthly newsletter as well. And the book, you know, it's also run by the Redemptorists because St. Alphonsus Liguori is pretty notorious for having suffered with scruples his whole life.
1: Yes.
0: So I just wanted to throw those out there to him, and also to get a spiritual director who can live under obedience to, just a good one who understands the condition. Many priests
1: understand. That's a very good point.

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3: 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A male high school athlete from California has won two more women's state track and field titles. A.B. Hernandez took part in Saturday's 106 state track field championship in Clovis. Hernandez won the high jump and triple jump. He also finished third in the long jump. CIF policy allows gender-confused athletes who place at the state-level championship to receive medals, but they do not displace biological girls in the final standings. New work requirements kick in today for some people who depend on the Supplemental Nutritional Assistance Program, or SNAP. The changes are all part of President Trump's Big Beautiful Bill, which includes $186 billion in funding cuts to the SNAP program through 2034. As the Spurs continue in the NBA playoffs, they have a squad of Holy Sisters on their side. Michael Kastner reports.
4: San Antonio's Salesian Sisters of St. John Bosco have been praying at courtside at Spurs games for the team's success. They've gone viral and have become widely known as the Spurs Sisters. Prior to Game 7 against the Thunder, the Sisters received offers to fly to Oklahoma City for the matchup, but they chose to stay home and celebrate in San Antonio while continuing their mission, which is, in their words, to lead young people closer to Christ. I'm Michael Kastner.
3: Hurricane season starts today. Forecasters with the National Oceanic and Atmospheric Administration say this year's Atlantic hurricane season is expected to be below normal. NOAA is predicting 8 to 14 named storms, with 3 to 6 becoming hurricanes, and up to 3 reaching major strength of Category 3 or higher. Keeping you connected with the church and the world, this is listener-supported Relevant Radio.
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2: And we are back. This is hour three, so you can see how fast things go. 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Let's go now to Marilyn in Franklin Park, New Jersey. Hi, Marilyn.
3: Hi, Patrick. I'm so glad I got through.
2: Thank you.
3: I'm wishing you and Cyrus a very good day.
2: Thank you.
3: I'm sorry I got in so late. I was listening to the show earlier about that poor mother who's worried about her grandchildren and the mother that won't let them go to church. And then there was another one right after it. And what I've been doing with my family who are not going to church for all different reasons, I am praying every day to their guardian angel and also to Saint Monica.
2: That's good.
3: And
2: that's very good.
3: Yeah, yeah. A priest had recommended that to me a long time ago.
2: Yes.
3: And I'm sorry if you hear noise. I'm in a park.
2: It's okay. I hope it's sunny and beautiful there where you are.
3: It is. I'm in central New Jersey, right between New Brunswick and Princeton.
2: Oh, very nice. Very nice. Well,
3: I think
2: your comment is a very good one about especially St. Monica, because her wayward son, Augustine, eventually did come to see the truth. And, you know, as you probably well know, Marilyn, in the Confessions, he attributes a great deal of that to his own mother's prayers. And St. Monica understands.
3: And I'm sure it took her a long time, I think, from what I understand.
2: Well, he didn't convert.
3: I'm a convert myself, so,
2: He didn't convert until he was...
3: I wasn't raised with everything.
2: Right. He didn't convert till he was about 31. So she had to wait quite a while before the change took place, but eventually it did. Thanks in large part to her prayers.
3: For my sons to come back to the church. We were raised I raised them in a Lutheran church, and they just kind of drifted off and said, "I don't think I believe this," and are the ones questioning. And my grandson was never therefore introduced to it all. I can see my grandson. He's in the West Coast once a year, and I can be an example of good Christian behavior. Mm-hmm. But that's it. So he's always on my prayers, as well as his family, his mom and sister in particular.
2: That's good.
3: It's a very dysfunctional family, but
2: Well, you're the light shining in a dark place.
3: I hope the candle doesn't flicker.
2: Well, the Lord has a way of helping to keep that light going. So just keep doing what you're doing. Keep praying. Get them to listen to Relevant Radio. We can help you help them.
3: Out in New Mexico, I guess they can do that. They're gonna. My son can get the app. I'm on the app here because the AM radio out in this area is not good at all. When you're out of the house. So I'm always on the app.
2: Well, that's good to know. And we sure do love hearing about people, whether you're in New Jersey or Zimbabwe, who listen on the Relevant Radio app. And you're right. All you'd have to do, it's really simple, Marilyn, just text the link. So relevantradio.com/Patrick, text it to your sons and just say, "I find this very interesting." He gets into a lot of different topics. You might like it too. And then they'll click the link, they'll listen for a little bit. And then if they listen even just for a little bit, then my job is to keep them hooked and keep them coming back. And we'll see what happens.
3: I'll make the suggestion, and my grandson will be 18 this year.
2: Perfect.
3: He'll be able to do what he wants, and I still pray for his the other side of the family.
2: That's good.
3: They're, I will call, good people who wouldn't hurt anybody and have good thoughts, but they just have always rejected this from somebody back in their family. And I have a question. Somebody in my Bible class also said to pray to Saint Gertrude, and as a convert, I don't know anything about her. What do you think?
2: Yeah, she was a religious sister, and she, I believe, was a Dominican, if I'm not mistaken. I'd have to go back and double-check on that. But that's what's so wonderful about the Communion of Saints, is that there's really no life issue that one of them didn't go through and experience. And so many of them are patron saints for different reasons or different scenarios or situations because they went through that. So you can never go wrong in asking the saints to pray for you. Never go wrong.
3: Okay.
4: Keep going.
3: Okay. All right.
2: Well, I hope that's helpful, Marilyn. Thank you. I'm glad we brought a smile to your face this morning.
3: Okay.
4: Keep going.
3: And thank you and Cyrus for everything you do.
2: You're welcome. Thank you. And Cyrus, that's right. He's on PTO today. Not unusual.
3: Oh, I didn't. That's why.
2: Yeah.
3: Okay. I guess you can listen to the tape.
2: Yeah. All right, Marilyn. I'm really glad we talked today. Thank you for that.
3: Okay. Thank you, Patrick.
2: You're welcome. Bye-bye. Let's go to Tom now in San Diego, a town I know very well. Hello, Tom. Welcome.
5: Hi, Patrick. Thanks for taking the call. I catch your show whenever I can. And first-time caller.
2: Thank you.
5: So, So I had a weird issue, and I've never heard you address anything along these lines on the show, but I have a son who was in kindergarten this year. You know, we're coming to the end of the school year, but I've been at the same parish for decades, and so we naturally enrolled him in kindergarten last year, and he got diagnosed as being on the autism spectrum, and we knew that going in, and basically they thought they could deal with him, but 3 days in, they expelled him, basically. Oh, boy. They were very nice about it, you know, but they basically said, we would need more staff to do this, and if you want him to be here, you will have to pay for an additional staff member, like basically full-time, and you'll have to find the person and kind of coordinate it. And we were just like, you know, we're not in the business of staffing a school. Like, it's not, my wife and I, it's not what we do.
2: Right. They weren't willing to try to accommodate your son?
5: They were willing to try. I mean, they you know, in the public school, he now has what they call an IEP, and they had their version of it. They called an ILP, like Individual Learning Program.
2: Okay.
5: And so they were willing to do some accommodations, like let him have a, you know, a weighted blanket and have, you know, he can go outside if he's getting too silly or whatever.
2: Okay.
5: But they sort of felt like, and they have a learning specialist. I think they have two of them, actually. And it was the teacher who already had an aide in the room, but they sort of felt like they would need another staff member.
2: Okay.
5: And really, he's, you know, as far as his diagnosis, he's on the mild end of the spectrum.
2: Okay.
5: And academically, he's totally fine. He just kind of wears his emotions on his sleeves. If he's tired, he gets super silly and, you know, can make silly noises. And if he's...
2: Did they feel like he was being disruptive to the other students?
5: Yeah, I mean, he can get louder. You know, if you give him a task he doesn't want to do, he's going to either just ignore you or he can get loud. Yeah.
2: Okay. Well, I can see that. I mean, certainly I see from your standpoint, because you understand him personally. I can also see from their standpoint, if they thought this is beyond what we can feasibly do and still, you know, maintain order for the other kids. I can see that too. As I'm sure you do. So,
5: I mean, the obvious thing for me is the motivation for me is that I really wanted him to just be in a faith-based space. And what we've had to do now is put him in public school because they sort of have to take every kid. And it's been a struggle for me to process the idea that the public schools are actually kind of more compassionate in this way than a Catholic school. You know, you would think that the Catholic schools can take anyone out of a sense of love and faith and whatnot, but it's strange to think that, you know, the school he's in now where they never mention God other than the Pledge of Allegiance, that somehow they're more accepting and welcoming to kids, you know?
2: Yeah, it is. There is an irony there, that's for sure. Well, I mean, there are other Catholic schools in the greater San Diego area. I don't know what your circumstances are by, you know, geography, but there are other options to look into.
5: It's a little bit complicated because, you know, my wife's actually Protestant, and so she was willing to give it a try and let me kind of lead the way of having him there. Mm-hmm. But I think after this experience, she's probably not going to want to try it again. Mm. And I went so far as to look at the diocesan website, and they actually say, you know, kids on the spectrum are welcome, and they list all the schools that welcome them, and our school was there.
2: why not get in touch with the superintendent of Catholic schools and say, yeah, can you help? Because the stated policy is X. We sent our child to this school, and he got bounced. Is there some way you can work with us and see what they say? Could happen. I don't know, obviously. But the superintendent of schools may get in touch with the school in question and say, let's make this work. How do we make this work? That's a possibility.
5: Right. Yeah. Well, that, you know, I don't know if I mentioned that the pastor, because I've been there forever, was willing to kind of help out. He was like, we'll find a way in the budget to do this.
2: That's good.
5: But it still came down to the fact that, like, it seemed to be on our shoulders to find the person and to kind of staff it. And there's, I think maybe they were thinking we could get help from the county because the county has a resource office, but he's mild enough that the county resource office actually rejected him. They said, no, he's not severe enough for us to help.
2: I see. So he's kind of in that gray zone, that gray area.
5: Yeah.
2: I'm not really sure what to recommend, Tom, specifically, but I do think there may be some advantage to you and to your son if you were to get in touch with that department at the diocese and maybe schedule a meeting and just say, we'd like to figure out a way to keep him in the Catholic school system. Is there anything you can do to help us? And see what they may have a creative solution to it. Wouldn't hurt to check.
5: Sure. Yeah. No, it's a good idea.
2: Yeah, I'm sorry you're dealing with it, but you're a good dad. You're going to make it work, I'm sure.
5: I'm trying.
2: Yeah,
5: I'm trying.
2: It'll work in the end. All right, and let's get your wife to start listening to Relevant Radio, and maybe we can bring her into the fold.
5: Yeah. Yeah, that would be the hope, right?
2: Yeah. So, all right. Well, thanks,
5: I do preset it on her car dial.
2: Very good. Yeah, right. Creative evangelization goes a long way. Thanks, Tom. I appreciate that. Thank you. Let's go to Tracy in Fullerton, California. Hi, Tracy.
4: Hey, Patrick. I wanted to just add a comment or two to the gentleman that just got off. I had a similar experience in Southern California with the Catholic schools. My son, he was in Catholic school only up until fourth grade. He was not officially diagnosed with autism until he was 11, actually, because it was missed on two separate evaluations. But he did have a lot of hyperactivity, and whenever I would say, does he need to be tested, I was always told, no, he's just a little boy. He's just got a lot of energy, but, you know, we are having issues with X, Y, and Z. Well, finally in fourth grade, after the school very graciously trying to work with me and with what my therapist was recommending, et cetera, you know, I had to get him a more dedicated program because they didn't have the extra manpower. And they were also recommending, you know, that if I could get a separate aide, that would be great. Well, years passed. He went in the public school system. It was not successful at all. And it wasn't until his senior year in high school where it was recommended that he have a one-on-one aide. And then he finally was able to have the help that he really needed. But just like the gentleman said, it was just behavioral. It was not academic. It was behavioral. And unfortunately, different triggers in school, you know, sort of stimulate that hyperactivity. But what I would what I would say is the thing that I found most effective with him was having the, there's a thing called applied behavior analysis where you have a therapist come into your home and sort of just be with your child and give them the one-on-one instruction and then also help the parent with, you know, how to help them with behaviors, learn behaviors and learn how to modify behaviors that are perhaps not appropriate in all circumstances, you know, or different times. But it's called ABA therapy, and that was really helpful. But the one-on-one aid, it was like light years, you know, the success in the senior year versus not having that support, because he needed somebody for him instead of going into a special ed class, because he wasn't at that end of the spectrum. He just had some behavioral things. So
2: very helpful, Tracy. Very helpful. I'm glad that it, in the end, it worked out the way it did. Thank you for sharing that. Quick time out. We'll come back to more of your phone calls and emails. The phone number is 888-914-9149. 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
2: Beep, beep, beep, beep, yeah! All right, we are back. That number is 888-914-9149. Getting to some emails here. Let's see. This one is from Kim in Dayton, who says the dad who called could ask his wife to volunteer at the school. The schools do not have the resources for every autistic child, but the public schools in California should be the last resort, or they can homeschool. Yeah, that was a question on my mind too, Kim. Well, we will have to, I don't know, just let that take its course. I didn't hear from the dad whether or not the mom would be in a position to do that, but that's a good point because maybe she could. That could be a solution. 888-914-9149. Here is a note from Carla in New Jersey. She said, I want to make a suggestion for the single mom, Grace, who called today. One of her concerns was that there were no male role models for her son in her family. She might want to contact the Knights of Columbus in her area and ask about the Squires programs for boys ages 10 to 18. There is also a Squire Roses program for girls. That's a good point. I hadn't thought about that. I didn't realize that the Squires went down to the age of 10. I thought it was older than that, teenage. But I think she said her son was 12, if I'm not mistaken. But that's a good suggestion. Thank you for that. This is a note from John, who's well, it's a fake name, John Doe, he says, but he's in Jacksonville. And he says, does joining a political party constitute endorsement? I'm currently non-party affiliated, he says, but I want to join a party so I can vote for a specific candidate in the primary. I left this party in 2024 when its official platform relaxed its language on abortion and supported birth control and IVF. Do you think that by rejoining, I am signing off on these evils? I'm very torn. Thank you. I suspect the party you're talking about is the Republican Party, because the Republican Party under Donald Trump has done exactly that, promoting IVF, etc. Can you be a registered Republican and not endorse the evils of the Republican Party? Yes, and by evils of the Republican Party, what I'm referring to here are those things that the Republican Party now officially endorses that are intrinsically immoral, like IVF. Yes, but with an asterisk, I would say this. You're not in agreement with those things. You want to see them change, and you are affiliated with the party in a limited way insofar as you're registered, but at the same time, you're voting your conscience and hopefully voting for candidates, regardless of party at least, who are going to do the right thing as far as you can tell. If you were, let's say, I don't know, let's say that you were a volunteer for the party, canvassing, for example, or maybe you were a paid worker for the party, or maybe you donated to the party. I mean, there are different levels of participation that would constitute more of an endorsement, but just to be affiliated as a voter registered with that party, I don't think that that is in itself a moral quandary for you. Now let's look at it from the other side. What about the Democrat Party? And as part of their party platform, endorsing and promoting to the hilt things like the disastrous policies or ideologies, LGBTQ+, abortion, and a variety of other things, I would say the same rule would apply there as well. People who are actively promoting and endorsing and donating for things like that are going to have a higher level, a deeper level of involvement, and thus share at a deeper level a connection to the moral evils that are espoused there. The same would be true for the Republican Party. Different set of issues here, but the same principle would apply in both cases. So, does joining a political party constitute endorsement? In a sense, it does, yes, but at the same time, not at a level that I think you would be committing a sin. 888-914-9149, at least at that lowest level of all. Let's go to Val now in Los Angeles. Hi, Val.
12: Hey, Patrick. How are you? I'm actually in the beautiful city of Norwalk, California.
2: Let me tell you about Norwalk, California, Val. My dad grew up on Tina Street in Norwalk, and my mom grew up on Pantheon Street. They're just one block over from each other. And that's where they met in the, I guess it would have been mid-1950s. And they courted and eventually got married, and they were married at St. Pius X Parish on Pioneer Boulevard. It's just down the street from where you are.
12: That's awesome. I'm on the corner of Rosecrans and Pioneer. I actually wrote things on God right in Pioneer, so that's awesome.
2: Okay, yeah, that's great. So I have deep roots in Norwalk, California, happy to say.
12: And I stay in Whittier, so I know you were baptized in Whittier. I got married in St. Bruno, so.
2: Well, look at that.
12: Right on. So I wanted to share for the previous caller out in San Diego with his kid having autism and looking for resources. My daughter, she's about to be three. She was diagnosed with autism, mild autism as well, level two, I guess, in the spectrum.
2: Okay.
12: And the regional center here in Los Angeles, right, through the Department of Mental Health, they offer services for children and for kids. So we had like an occupational therapist and some other therapists come to the house and help with her development. And
2: that's good.
12: Almost about a year. Yeah. And it's really helped our daughter with her development. So I just wanted to share maybe out in San Diego. I know we're here in Los Angeles County, but maybe out in San Diego, there's a regional center, maybe through the Department of Mental Health Services.
2: Most likely. Yeah. So it's a county service then, right? That's funded through the county?
12: Yes.
2: Okay.
12: That is correct. So just wanted to share out there that there's resources and it's just a matter of checking in with your city or with your county.
2: Sounds good. That's a good recommendation. Thanks for doing that, Val.
12: That was all. We enjoyed the show. My wife put me on Relevant Radio. And,
2: oh, good. Tell her thank you for me, please.
12: We saw, we'll do. You met her out in Crystal, I think, Christ Cathedral, out in Anaheim or Orange County when you were out here a few years back.
2: That was for the Patrick Madrid experience we did 5 or so years ago, thereabouts.
12: Yes.
2: Yeah, that was fun. I enjoyed that.
12: And I wasn't in my faith, so I missed you then.
2: Were not at that event, but your wife was, right?
12: My wife was, yeah, and she kept planting the seed, like, hey, there's a guy that you got to listen to. And I'm like, I don't know. And, yeah, sure enough, like, you know, St. Monica, obviously, she's my wife, but, like, St. Monica, she kept praying. Yeah. And at first, I was a little bit combative because, you know, I love your theology sometimes, you know, I don't see eye to eye with the politics, but you said it beautifully. Hey, if you don't like, you know, listening to what I say, this is not the show for you because it's, you know, I'm the coordinator. I run the show how I want. And I'm like, you know what? That's so true. So I stuck around.
2: Well, I'm glad to hear that.
12: Later,
2: so you gave it a chance. That's all that really matters. I mean, that's great.
12: And I promote you as much as I can. You know, I share the app, the link. I was recently honored with being a sponsor. So for confirmation. Wonderful. So I shared that with my ahijado. So I was like, hey, you know, you should listen to this here. So yeah,
2: that makes me happy, Val.
12: It really does.
2: I appreciate it. Glad to know you're listening, and I'm glad that you found something of value here.
12: Yeah, definitely. Please pray for me and my family. You know,
2: I will.
12: Coworkers here in my office. I'm calling you from my office.
2: Everybody's listening right now?
12: No, I have you on my Bluetooth. We don't start till 9, so
2: I just came in early
12: and, you know, run some little errands, but I always have you on in the mornings.
2: Put up a Relevant Radio bumper sticker in your office so everybody will start listening.
12: You know what? I'm going to look into the website and see if I can get some.
2: Yeah, in fact, I can walk you through it. If you go to relevantradio.com, you're probably right in front of your computer. And where is it? You want to go to, I think they moved it. Let's find out. Yeah, so go under support. And
12: okay.
2: Is it support? They moved it. Look at that.
12: Yeah, I'm on the main website right now through my phone. But support, I see support, faith, contact, about, sponsorship.
2: Yeah, exactly. Oh, I think it's under... Now, look at that. Charles in Charge,
12: maybe
2: do me a favor.
12: Sticker.
2: Yeah, they used to have it. It's been moved recently. And it used to have a line there for bumper sticker. I'll tell you what I'm going to do. I'm going to find out. So at the next break, I'm going to find out exactly where it is. And then when I come back, I will be able to announce exactly where on the website. Because it used to be under, I think, support. Oh, wait a minute. Oh, I found it. Ready? Here it goes. See support.
12: Okay.
2: Mouse down. Okay. Mouse over that, and it'll drop down the menu. And then under Ambassador Program, it opens a side menu, and then it says Request a Bumper Sticker. So they moved it to that little alcove, whereas before it used to be out in the open where you could see it right away. But it's still there. So you go support.
12: That was support, and then...
2: Uh-huh. Ambassador Program.
12: Okay.
2: And then you'll see it. And then you can... So you're 93KHJ big time. And all you have to do is put in where you'd like us to send you the 93KHJ bumper sticker. We'll send you two of them for free.
12: Awesome, awesome. I'm on the app right now, but normally it's 9:30 a.m. right here.
2: Yeah, that's it, 93KHJ, 9:30 a.m. It's
12: cool.
2: A big blowtorch station, that's for sure.
12: Awesome. Very, very exciting. All right.
2: Thanks,
12: Thank you, Patrick.
2: Al.
12: Appreciate
2: nice.
12: You. And hello to Cyrus.
2: Indeed.
12: No, you said PTO, right?
2: He's taking PTO again. But hey, you know, what can I say? I'm working. That much I know for sure.
12: Love you. Yeah.
2: Thanks, Val. Appreciate the call. Let's go to Bernice now in Jacksonville. Hi, Bernice.
13: Hi.
2: Yes, hi. You sound peppy this morning.
13: Hi, my question is, thank you. Just before I ask my question, I want to say thank you. And I'm always praying for everybody there at Relevant Radio. And
2: thank you
13: so much for what you do.
2: Thank you.
13: Okay.
2: Gosh.
13: My question, thank you, sir. My question is, how long can a person, be permitted to participate in lecturing, like the readings at Mass, if this person is living on their only civil marriage and not married by the church? And
2: so,
13: I understand some pastors allow that, but how long are they allowing it? Because I know a particular person who's been doing it for about 3 years.
2: Mm-hmm. Well, the church says that to be eligible for a ministry in the church, and this would be something lay people can do, like lecturing or helping distribute Holy Communion, things like that. The church's expectation is that people who wish to do these things are living a life consistent with the church's teachings. Now, living in a civil marriage is not consistent with the church's teaching. So that's the expectation. And that is, you might say, a requirement insofar as when the pastor is going to approve people to participate in these ministries, he should be looking for people who are making an honest effort to live the faith as best they can, which means that, you know, you're not divorced and remarried, living in a civil marriage. It's not a gay couple. It's not somebody who's running a porn company on the side. Somebody who's, you could come up with a lot of different examples of that. Somebody who's doing something that to greater or lesser extents is a cause of scandal is not really eligible to participate in a ministry like that. Now, it doesn't mean that it doesn't happen. It certainly does happen. But the
13: right.
2: ideal that the church requests is that people who are going to do that would be making this honest effort to live the faith according to the teachings. Now, here's why that's the case. The reason why is because,
13: right.
2: A, it could lead to scandal. It could lead to people saying, oh, well, I guess I really don't have to live up to my Catholic faith. I guess I really don't have to seek to be a good Catholic as best I can, because look at that guy. He's doing X, Y, and Z, and he gets to be a lector. It can lead to those kind of things as well, which would create problems for other people.
13: You're right.
2: So it's the kind of thing that has to happen at the local level. It's the duty of the pastor to make those kind of decisions. And unfortunately, some people's feathers will get ruffled and they'll get rankled and maybe angry. But, you know, there's the duty to the whole parish that we have to take into account. Somebody who might be a really good singer or a really good lector, has a lot of talent, you know, the idea would be, mm-hmm. can that person get his situation in life rectified so that he or she can participate? That would be ideal.
13: Right. But is that common? I mean, is that...
2: Depends on the parish.
13: I never
2: depends
13: heard
2: on the
13: of
2: pastor.
13: That. Okay.
2: Some pastors are going to be more loosey-goosey.
13: Some
2: are not.
13: Yeah, I see. Okay.
2: Yeah.
13: Okay.
2: You do the best you can.
13: That was just my question. Yeah.
2: I'd say if you're at a parish where it's like really incongruous, let's say that, you know, the person... I guess I've said about all I can say on that topic. If it's something causing major scandal, you can always talk to the pastor about it. But, you know, you might be rebuffed and told, you know, you're not the morality police. This is none of your business. Or the pastor might say, oh, I didn't know that. Thank you for letting me know. I mean, there are different degrees of what could happen, but you're not wrong for noticing it. I guess it's how you go about it from that point forward. Thanks, Bernice. I appreciate your phone call. Let's go to James now in El Centro. Hi, James.
14: Hey, Pat, how you doing? I was just calling because I know the conversation started talking about autism in California. Mm-hmm. There's actually 21 different regional centers for San Diego County. It happens to be called San Diego Regional Center. They're the ones that determine all the support needed for any individual that qualifies with an intellectual disability, including autism.
2: Okay. Does that extend to Catholic schools?
14: It could, in depending on what services they're looking for. Like, I know they were talking about ABA services, and specifically with ABA services, myself, with my son who's autistic, we always made sure that the school and the ABA therapist were on the same page to make sure that we were meeting milestones or goals that were needed both in school and at home. It's to me, it was never an or, it's always a both combined to try to get him to where he's at. You know, and that was always the goal. But again, there's, for those types of supports too, there's always support groups. And I mention that because I have my own support group, my own nonprofit, here in Imperial County, where we do help parents, guide them in direction for services, or even try to advocate for parents, for children, really, to get services or to help them get the services that we need from things with school, things at home therapies, and anything else. It's just it's one of those things that we try the best to do.
2: That's good. Good to know that those resources are available from the county, et cetera.
14: Yeah.
2: Yeah. Well, that's good, James.
14: Yeah,
2: I'm glad you brought that up.
14: Yeah.
2: Go ahead.
14: It's one of those things that California actually, you know, they give one thing, one prop to California. That's one of the things they really excel at it's called the Latterman Act. It was a law that was passed back in the 60s. And it specifically designed to provide services to individuals with intellectual disabilities like autism, like Down syndrome.
2: I'm glad to know that that's there. Thank you for raising our consciousness on that issue, James. Appreciate that. I'll be right back with more right after this. My number is 888-914-9149.
15: the only thing that doctors have to report are abortion pill cases, deaths. They don't have to report injuries. And so we don't even know how many women are being injured every year by these very, very strong chemical drugs.
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16: Hello, this is Bishop Terry LaValle of the Diocese of Ogdensburg. Let us pray. Remember, O most gracious Virgin Mary, that never was it known that anyone who fled to your protection, implored your help, or sought your intercession was left unaided. Inspired with this confidence, I fly unto you, O Virgin of Virgins, our Mother. 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Before you we stand, sinful and sorrowful. O Mother of the Word incarnate, despise not our petitions, but in your mercy, hear and answer them. Through Christ our Lord. Amen.
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25: And I listen every day to the Patrick Madrid Show because it's awesome. It's so awesome.
2: I'd like to think so. Thank you for listening to the program. Please tell your friends about the Patrick Madrid Show. And if you'd like to call and be on the air, call this number, please, 888-914-9149. Let us go to Christine in Fontana. Good morning, Christine.
26: Good morning, Patrick. Thank you for taking my call. I just had a comment for the father in San Diego with the autistic son. So we go to a Catholic school. My kids go to a Catholic school where they accept IEPs and they actually accommodate them. And there's not many Catholic schools that do that. But unfortunately, from experience, not all Catholic schools are created equal. And you have to find the right one for you. So I know, just Googling it, there's a St. Columbia Catholic school in San Diego that accepts them and accommodates IEPs. So maybe with a little research, he can find the right one for his son.
2: Yeah. And you may remember in my conversation with the gentleman, I mentioned that he should go to the diocesan department for the Catholic schools and talk to maybe the superintendent there, because that person would definitely be in a position to say, well, here's one of our schools that can help in this way, or we have resources maybe the school didn't know about. So I do agree with you. Usually with a little extra finesse, some kind of a solution can be found.
26: Yes. Because just because one school tells you we don't really accommodate, and you think, oh, okay, all Catholic schools are like that, but they're not. So, you know, yeah, I think he could find one. I don't know how close he is to one that does accommodate, but hopefully he is.
2: Hopefully, yeah. San Diego's, you know, it's not a small city, that's for sure. But the diocesan website will be in a good position to give him some additional info. That's a good point, Christine. Thank you.
26: Okay, you're welcome, Patrick.
2: Yeah, nice to chat. Let's see. Continuing with some emails here. I've got this one from, where did it go? This is from, well, I think I'll wait on that one. This one is from Robert. My wife and I are longtime listeners. Thank you for what you do. And he has some nice things to say about me in the program, so I appreciate that. Thank you. He says, we have been blessed with 7 children. They've all been homeschooled. And we have a rule in our house that my wife and I have the final say on things until they're 21. This means we have decided that they should best spend those years between high school and turning 21. All of my children were given the same 3 options. Go to Catholic college that my wife and I select, or go into the military and they can select which branch, or live at home and get a job and pay rent till they turn 21. We are proud and happy to say that our oldest son has been ordained a priest. Our 2 oldest daughters have joined the Sisters of Life. And our other 2 sons are serving in the military. We look forward to becoming grandparents someday. Our current situation is our child number 6, we will be sending him off to Christendom College this fall. That's great. Christendom College is an awesome place to send your kids to. We've always wanted to send one of our kids there, and we're excited that he'll be attending classes there. However, some of my siblings, as well as some of my wife's siblings, are pushing back about how they feel we, quote-unquote, control our children's post-high school plans. They say we should drop the age on personal life decisions from 21 to 18 in our house. I tell them, look how well it has worked so far. However, this topic has become an increasing source of disagreement at family gatherings, especially this time of year. My siblings have let their kids make their own decisions at 18, and I now have a niece who says she has same-sex attraction and a couple of other nieces and nephews who live in sin with boyfriends and girlfriends. I don't want my kids to end up like that. What say you? Robert asks me. Both my family members and my wife's family are members of the Catholic Church. Some of them listen to your show. Hearing what you have to say about 18 versus 21 for making important life decisions for your children might help clear the air at future family gatherings. Well, it could also cloud the air, depending upon how they react to what I say. I'll do my best, though. First of all, congratulations to you and your lovely wife for having all these wonderful outcomes for your children. Number one, as far as the youngest is concerned, I think you're making a wonderful decision to send him to Christendom College. Their website there, everybody, is christendom.edu. Wonderful Catholic college. The superlative quality of the education is second to none. Beautiful campus. I can't say enough great about Christendom College. So my wife and I are supporters of Christendom College, and we certainly support you and your wife, Robert, in promoting this as an option for your son. I'm sure he's going to have a wonderful time there. My thought, as you're describing the scenario, is you have a pretty awesome, to put it lightly, track record to point to. You have a son who's a priest, discovered a vocation of the priesthood. You have daughters who have discovered vocations to the religious life. You have 2 sons in the military. I mean, how do you argue with that? I don't know. Maybe if they're, I mean, I hate to say jealousy. Jealousy is not quite the right word, but perhaps there's a wistfulness on the part of your extended family who, although they may disagree in theory with your requirement, your rule, we make the decisions till you're 21. That is unusual. I will grant that. It is unusual. It is countercultural. But it certainly has worked for you. And you can't argue with success. So, I mean, that's a strong point in your favor. Strong point. I don't know that it would necessarily work in every household, because maybe the way you raise your children was a lot more structured, perhaps, than other families, other couples might raise their children. And, of course, children are all different, too. everybody has their own personality and their own unique way of living life and approaching life. So it sounds like you have a wonderful combination and the system worked very well for you and for your children. It could be that these extended family members are looking at their own children and saying that never would have worked with these kids. Or who knows? I mean, all of us can look back on life and say, gee, I wish I had done this differently. I certainly do. I look back on my life with all sorts of things. I wish I hadn't done that. Or wish I had done that. Or I wish I had done that sooner kind of thing. We all have those regrets, I guess you could say. And there's nothing wrong with that. There's no shame. So my guess is, my thought is this. This clearly worked for you and for your children. And so the success is self-evident. And you can just rest on that. And just say, yeah, maybe this wouldn't work for you. That's okay. This is what we did, and it worked well for us. Thanks be to God. They may say, well, that wouldn't have worked for us. Okay, you know, you do the best you can as parents. So at the next family potluck, I would say if this issue comes up, my reaction would be, you know, why beat a dead horse? How often do we need to go back over the same ground? What's done is done. You made your decisions. You have your outcomes. They made their decisions. They have their outcomes. You can agree or disagree on the philosophy of raising children, but what's the point of beating a dead horse, especially when you can say, it worked for us and we're only responsible for us. My wife and I are responsible for our kids. And I don't know to what extent you're critical of your extended family members and how they raise their kids. I'm guessing you're probably not. So maybe you can point out why is this a big thing for you? It worked for us. And we didn't ask you to raise our kids. We didn't ask you to support them. And if you really don't want them to, rather, if you really want them to have full autonomy at 18, okay, nothing countercultural about that. How did that work out for you? You see what I mean? I think a results-based approach to this is pretty strong. Now, I'm not here, and I hope I'm not in some way alienating your other family members. That's not my goal. Because I'm sure they tried hard too. Your siblings, yours and your wife's, you know, they tried hard too. They did the best they could. Sometimes, though, I'll give you an example, just as I ponder the scenario that you're describing. I had great parents. My mom and dad are still alive. They're up in years, but they're still alive. And I get a chance to talk to them every couple of days. It's always good to see them on the FaceTime or we can go visit them in person. I grew up as a teenager in the early 1970s, into the mid-70s. And my mom and dad had their hands full. So I was the oldest of eight kids. My parents were busy. When I was growing up, my parents made an honest effort. They did it as well as they could to supervise and be vigilant and to oversee more or less as I was growing up. But they couldn't see everything, and they had a lot of other things going on. So here's where I'm going with this. When I grew up, I did, for example, things that Nancy and I didn't let our children do. I'll give you a concrete example. Is I dated girls from about as early as I could, about, let's say, 14. And, I, you know, quote-unquote dating. I mean, if you want to put the word dating in quotation marks, whatever that might mean for different people. But we definitely did not let our children, Nancy and I, didn't let our kids do that. I looked back on the way I grew up, and I realized, and it's not my parents' fault at all, but there were certain fences that just weren't there. And I didn't have certain restrictions that I wish I, in retrospect, I wish I had had. And again, I'm not blaming my parents. I'm just saying they were busy. They did the best they could. And they did a great job. But at the same time, things fall through the cracks. So as I got older, I revised my thinking when it came to how we're going to raise our kids to reflect some of the mistakes that I made and some of the things that I experienced that I wish in retrospect I could have avoided. And one way for parents to help their kids avoid these things is to set to set up fences. You can do this up to this point, or you can't go past this point, or you can't do this at all till you're a certain age. So to give you a concrete example, our rule was no dating till you're 18. Boy or girl, no dating. Oh, mom, can't we go on a date? No, you can't. That's our rule. Not till you're 18. Now, I think in the case of dating, it would have been excessive had we said no dating till you're 21, but no dating till you're 18. And it was a good rule, and it helped our children a great deal. It helped

your child be motivated to go into a certain direction. I have a friend of mine who told his kids, he and his wife did, if you want me to pay for college, you have to go to a Catholic college and you have to go to a college of my choice. And he had like two or three options. Christendom College was one of them. If you don't want me to pay for it, then you make the decision where you want to go to college. I might fight you on that, but I'm certainly not going to pay for it. And so his kids started going to Catholic colleges. And I think the rule was you have to go 2 years at the Catholic college of my choice. We will pay for it. If you want to bail after that, that's up to you. But we're not going to pay for anything after that. That's a good creative way to grease the skids in the right direction. And his kids are great. It turned out great. So I don't know if that, you know, it gives you a sense of kind of relation to that kind of thing. But it's an interesting scenario that you present. I don't think too many families could claim the kind of success that you had, Robert. So that's awesome.

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3: 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Federal and local leaders are signaling a major expansion of the U.S. Space Force in Colorado Springs, even as U.S. Space Command prepares to relocate. Republican Congressman Jeff Crank says the project could support about 2,500 civilian jobs, but it still depends on Congress approving the president's budget proposal.
4: Because of this budget and this administration and the support that we're giving them in Congress, I can confidently say that there will be thousands of new space jobs in El Paso County.
3: A $250 million space operations facility at Traverse Space Force Base is being proposed. The U.S. Postal Service has issued a proposed rule in response to President Trump's executive order to protect chain of custody when voting by mail. Brad Ford reports.
5: Washington Secretary of State Steve Hobbs says it's an unnecessary rule that does nothing to provide election security. It requires states to provide the federal government with a list of people receiving ballots along with unique barcodes. Comments on the rule will be taken through July 2nd. A hearing is set for Tuesday on a lawsuit from states challenging the president's order. I'm Brad Ford.
3: On the solemnity of the Most Holy Trinity, Pope Leo reminded pilgrims gathered for the Angelus prayer that the life of the triune God gives peace to our heart, which is often very restless. He explained, God gives us a chance to look back at our own journey, beginning with God's life given to us in Jesus. This life, the Pope said, is a dynamic, exhaustible, and faith communion that draws us in. The Holy Spirit, who brings together the Father and the Son, has been placed in our hearts. Through this, he continued, the church becomes a sacrament of communion, a place of encounter, love, and life, where heaven and earth already touch. Keeping you connected with the church and the world, this is Relevant Radio.
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0: 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My wife told me to stop speaking in numbers, but I didn't want to.
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0: Welcome to The Inner Life, the show that's all about spiritual direction. I'm your host, Patrick Conley. Thanks for being with us today. Okay, well, in truth, I don't often speak in numbers, but when I do, or if I should, my wife would probably actually appreciate it, as she teaches middle school math at our parish school, and yeah, she kind of finds numbers fascinating. More often, it's when I share a pun, actually, or a dad joke that she tells me to stop, which is, of course, unlikely to happen. It's just all part of marital bliss. Well, now, there are ways of speaking that can turn people off. There are topics of conversation that common wisdom says to avoid, and among them, if not top of the list, is religion, Jesus, sharing the gospel. It's the most important thing that we'll ever talk about. So why is it that so often when the good news of Jesus comes up in conversation, the air just seems to sort of get sucked out of the room? In Ephesians 4, chapter 4, verse 11, St. Paul indicates that some people have been given a particular gift of evangelism, but that doesn't let the rest of us off the hook. Evangelization is the work of the whole church and of every individual member of the church. Every baptized Christian has both the right and the duty to share the good news. And if you've received the sacrament of confirmation, you've already been especially empowered to participate in the church's ongoing mission of the proclamation of the kingdom of God. Well, even if not all Christians have received a particular charism of evangelism, there are still some ways that we can become better evangelists. We can grow in our ability to bring up the topic of Jesus in ways that don't turn people off. We can learn to present the gospel in appropriate and engaging ways. And above all, perhaps, we can expand our ability to listen. Today on the program, we're talking about new ways to evangelize. And today we're welcoming back Father Ethan Southard as our spiritual director. Father Ethan's a priest of the Archdiocese of Los Angeles, currently serving as the pastor of St. John Eudes Church in Chatsworth, California. Father Ethan, welcome back. Good to be with you again.
2: Hi, Patrick. It's great to be with you and everyone on The Inner Life and on Relevant Radio. Thanks for having me.
0: Yeah, absolutely. It's good to hear your voice and hope you're doing well out there in California. How's the weather out there in California today?
2: Actually, it's perfect. It's a little cool this morning, but it's going to warm up very soon. But I'm very grateful. We've had great weather these days.
0: Good, good. Well, it is obviously a good season for us here in where I am in Wisconsin, and I'm presuming in Lincolnshire at Relevant Radio headquarters as well. But, you know, we're called to proclaim the gospel both in season and out of season, as it were. And maybe a way of starting off, in what ways does evangelization then remain the same, regardless of the season, so to speak, the time that we're living in?
2: That's a great question and a great topic. And I feel there's a lot of, there's life. I think this is really just a beautiful time, whether, like you said, whether it's in season or out of season, but the love of God is eternal. And so it's always a time to share the love and to share in that love of God. And so, yeah, as we hear in the Gospel of Matthew, is Jesus is bestowing upon his disciples and upon all of us that missionary call. So the church is missionary by nature. You know, we hear that in Matthew 28. So evangelization, it's not optional. It's part of our baptismal identity. But what does that really mean? You know,
0: right.
2: What does evangelization mean? What does even our baptism mean? It means that we are in Christ, that we abide in him, and that we remain in him, that we have our life in Christ. And as we celebrated yesterday, the Feast of the Holy Trinity, we hear and we discover, and we're entering into that reality that God is three persons. So you know, when we're speaking of the inner life of God, the inner life of God is relationality between the Father, the Son, and the Holy Spirit. And so three persons, one God, and we are being drawn up into that very inner life of God. And so St. Paul, it's so important, St. Paul shares about, he uses the words or the phrases, in Christ, in him, over, I think it's 164 times in the New Testament. It's one of the most frequent phrases that St. Paul is using. So if we're going to evangelize or to share with others this life, we must be living this life with Christ and in him.
0: Yeah. Yeah, exactly. I think an oft-repeated phrase here on the show is, you know, you can't give what you don't have. And so it just seems that, yes, if we're to share Christ with others, we need to have that enduring and growing personal relationship with the Lord as well. And it's a staple part of it. And that's one and probably the highest on the list in terms of necessary components of evangelism. But if you were to offer maybe a list of other things that are necessary for evangelization, what would you include in that list, Father?
2: Mm-hmm. Well, so again, with the list and just referencing what you're sharing, it's going back to Jesus with Martha and Mary. You know, Mary had many things that she wanted to do. I'm sorry, Martha had many things that she wanted to do, and Mary, she was abiding in Christ. And Jesus says, this is the one thing that's necessary. It's the one thing that's necessary, is that abiding.
0: Interesting, yeah.
2: And Jesus, and especially in the Gospel of Luke, we hear again and again and again, before Jesus would go out, before he would evangelize or before he would disciple, he would arise early in the morning and go off and take time in prayer. Mm-hmm. And so he was spending that time with his Heavenly Father. And then again, at the end of the day, even after all of his missions and his work, he would come back and he would spend that time with his Father. And so much to the point that Jesus would say, if you see me, you see my Father. The Father and I are one. And so I would say the first thing and the last thing, and according to Jesus, the one thing is to, for us, if we're to be evangelizers, authentic evangelizers, that we would be praying, and that we would, but what is prayer is that we would be yoked in Christ. Jesus, you know, speaks in the Gospel of Matthew. He says, take my yoke upon you and learn from me, for I am meek and humble of heart. And so being yoked in Christ is, if we're going to move out, we have to be moving in Christ. So that prayer, that abiding is the number one thing for evangelization.
0: Yeah, absolutely. And I mean, we've touched on this already, but I think it's always worth reflecting upon why evangelization is such a crucial part of the church and living within the church, living as a member of the church as well. That sharing the good news, again, both in season and out of season, with our actions and with our words, that seems to be just participating in the ongoing mission of Christ to the world as the church, as his grafted in body, right? And so maybe just a word or two from you reflecting on the necessity of evangelization, especially in the world today and the things that we're seeing and maybe some of the challenges against the kingdom of God that we encounter pretty regularly these days.
2: Sure. And again, this goes, it goes back to the original sin, that the original temptation could be that when the devil came to, the serpent came to Adam and Eve, the first way that he was able to tempt them and to trick them was to fool them that they in their identity, that they were not beloved children of God, and that they, if they do this, then they could get something. But the reality was is that they were already made in the image and likeness of God. Mm-hmm. And so the devil's trying to bring that separation. And so that separation from God is the temptation, and that's a wound that exists in our world today. And so the idea and the notion that we could live a life apart from him. And Pope Leo, in his new encyclical, Magnificent Humanity, how beautiful is that? Mm. Magnificent Humanity. He's speaking of the magnificence of who we are in Christ, in our humanity. But he references the Tower of Babel. And it's that notion that we could create a whole world, or that we could create a life, that we could live our life apart and independent from God. And that we could go and do all of these great things. And Pope Leo references, of course, this emerging technology of AI, of artificial intelligence. And it offers this promise of intelligence, right? And so we could start to think like, oh, I could be so powerful, and I can be so intelligent, and I can do so many things. And that temptation, that original wound that came from the beginning with Adam and Eve, continues on. And so we start to bite, you know, that forbidden fruit, so to speak. Mm-hmm. And we start to move off with our own understanding, our own intellect. Mm-hmm. But the reality is that, you know, as Jesus says, apart from me, you could do nothing. You know, abide in me, you'll bear fruit that will last until eternity.
0: Right.
2: And so, yeah, I would say that the big temptation, simply put, in our world today is just that, living a life with God, or living a life, living a life in Christ, in God. It's a life in union with him, or living a life apart and independent. And so we can see how that impacts everything. That impacts our families, the family that we grow up in. That impacts our cultures. It impacts, you know, our politics and nations, you know, that even our nations, that we could be independent from each other. But again and again, the church and the popes, they continue to emphasize this notion of a common home, there's a common good where we're all living in this world together, and it's in a life together with God. Jesus says, love God and love your neighbor.
0: Mm-hmm. Yep. Yeah, well, there's no way of getting around that, is there? Father Ethan Southard is with us as our spiritual director today, and we're talking about new ways to evangelize. And at this point, I want to open up the phone lines. 888-914-9149 is our toll-free studio line, sponsored by the Catholic Order of Foresters. Here's the number again. It's 888-914-9149. And I would love to hear from you, our listeners, in kind of creative ways that maybe you yourself help to spread the gospel, that you've adopted as seems to be creative and effective, fruitful ways of sharing the good news about Jesus. Or if you know somebody who really employs a fruitful way, you see a lot of people responding to the gospel because of what a certain person or a group of people do. We'd love to hear from you. 888-914-9149. Also, I'd love to hear what keeps you from sharing the gospel with others. Do you need some encouragement or advice on evangelizing? Give us a call that way too. 888-914-9149 or innerlife@relevantradio.com if you prefer to send us an email. Father, we oftentimes have heard the phrase since St. John Paul II, of course, in his papacy, but we've heard the phrase new evangelization. But can you just remind us of what that is?
2: Sure. The simple idea would be that most of the world at this time, not the entire world, but most of the world has been evangelized, or it has at least heard what we would understand, you know, to be the kerygma. And that's just a big word of knowing that we are loved It's basically the gospel message, to know that we are loved and that we have sinned and that we've been wounded, but that that Christ loves us and that he died and rose for us. And so we have an invitation to repent and to believe and to live a life in Christ. Mm-hmm. So most of the world has heard that evangelization, but it's our faith is not, you know, one and done, so to speak. So right. It's not, you know, it's not like you make an altar call and then that's it. You know, it's a continued life. And we every day, every moment, we continue to live our life with Christ. We take up our cross daily and follow him. And so when we've started to drift from that, you know, whether it's individually, through families, or through entire cultures and societies, then that life of Christ grows cold. And so as St. John Paul II would mention, that there's a need for a new evangelization, that we would come back and that we would stir up the faith of Christ. And so there's what he would call new ardor, new methods, new expressions, the cultures that were once Christian but have drifted. And so it's Christ is the same, so it's not a new Christ. There's one Christ, but there's a renewed zeal. And again, it comes back to a focus on a personal encounter with Christ. Mm-hmm. And what Pope Francis would even speak to as the joy of the gospel, right? So often we have that promise of living a life apart from God, but where you can see where that life apart from God leads to isolation, leads to loneliness, leads to depression. And so I think that's one of the greatest witnesses, is that when we see someone or a whole community of people living a life in Christ and with God, living that life together, that's infectious, it's contagious, and we're drawn to that, and so we want that. And so that could be, you know, as we're talking today, new ways to evangelize, that really is a creative invitation for all of us. How can we continue to share that joy of the gospel with the world? And for some of us, that may be, you know, through social media, whether you're on Instagram or Facebook or TikTok or whatever that might be, or, you know, something like even this program, you know, the radio is a wonderful way to connect, and, you know, podcasts. And so there's so many beautiful opportunities that they speak of as this digital continent for us to connect and to share this joy of the gospel. But really it's in everything that we do. All of our even the small things, all the small little things can be an opportunity to evangelize and to connect and to share in Christ's love.
0: I love that. Well, let's do some further thinking about that and some of those small things that we can do on a day-to-day basis to help spread the love of Christ. Right after this short break, we are talking about new ways to evangelize here with Father Ethan Southard, and we are taking your phone calls, your questions about evangelization, your ideas about evangelization. 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

0: 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But we're in the midst of preparation, so we invite you to join Father Rocky tonight and every night for the Family Rosary across America as we continue our 54-day Rosary Novena leading up to this historic consecration. We're praying for our families, for our church, for our nation, for our communities, for evangelization, which is what we're talking about on the show today. And even if you haven't joined us yet, it's not too late to begin. If you joined us at the start and missed some, hey, come back and join us again. We're live at 7 p.m. Central, on air, online, on the Relevant Radio app, or on Relevant Radio Plus. 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Father Ethan Southard is with us today as our spiritual director, talking about new ways to evangelize, taking your ideas and how you go about evangelization, the work of evangelization in your life, at 888-914-9149. I tell you what, Father, before we get back to our conversation, let's take a phone call here. Let's go to Arlene calling in from Winnetka, California. Hello, Arlene, and welcome.
1: Hi, good morning. This is Arlene. I'm very grateful that I'm here on your show.
0: Yeah, welcome. What have you got for us, Arlene?
1: Well, as much as I want to evangelize, I'm trying to evangelize also myself. So I follow different priests, different speakers that I think I will grow more in my Catholic faith. And one of them is I try to read the gospel as well. And every time I hear a speaker in my following, I try to share it with my friends, with my relatives, and even with my church friends. So I think that's one of my way of evangelizing, and even to myself.
2: Hmm. Hi, Arlene. So Winnetka, so you're close to our parish. Thanks for calling in.
1: And thank you, Father Ethan.
2: And it's great to hear. Evangelization. We must be evangelized. We have to have our personal relationship with Christ. We have to have that before we can go. Again, we were kind of sharing that earlier. You can't share what you don't have. And so it's that invitation for us to continue to grow in that relationship with Christ. And then I love how you're sharing that of course, the Bible, Scripture, spending time with sacred Scripture. Like St. Jerome says, you know, to know sacred Scripture is to know Christ. And so that's a way for us to enter into and to remain with the life of Christ. And there are many different resources. So I don't know who the priest that you follow, but with technology now, you can listen to the podcasts or YouTube or go on their social media. And so those little clips that you may come across, it's so easy for us to share those with friends. And so then you start to build that community and grow that community of others who are encouraging you on the journey as well. So Arlene, that's beautiful to hear how you're living your life as a disciple of Christ and that you continue to be evangelized every day.
0: Mm-hmm. Yeah, it is. It's encouraging, and I love the idea, Arlene, that you brought up that we too, and you affirmed that, Father, is that we need to be evangelized to continue to grow and moving deeper and deeper into the inner life of God, which is what this show is all about, of course. And we are grateful for that reminder too. But sharing, like Arlene was saying, Father, sharing these resources that are available, it's easier than ever to put them out there. You were talking before the break about things like social media and podcasts and even, yeah, Relevant Radio. We've got shareable things, of course. Best of the Week, if you're not signed up for Best of the Week, then you can sign up for that. That's an easy way of sharing some of the things that are being talked about here on Relevant Radio. I'm wondering, I guess it just occurs to me, Father, that there's a possibility of having this sort of virtual encounter, which is a good thing. I mean, that's what we're all about, is bringing Christ to the world through the media. But that's meant to go, is it not, hand in hand with a flesh and blood type of encounter as well through other followers of Christ.
2: Absolutely. The flesh and blood. Jesus is the Word who became human. You know, he took on our humanity, our flesh and blood, and he entered into all of our situations. And so again, God is not merely a concept nor an idea. God is a person. God is three persons. And so if our engagement or our experience with God is only intellectually, then we're reducing who God is. And we're missing the fullness of who he is and the fullness of who we are in Christ. And again, at the inner life, at the innermost part of who God is, there is, he is the life and the way, and that is the truth. But there is that relationality. And so we could learn things, you know, you could read lots of books, or you could have, or even with the technology, you know, there could be the digital information that we receive, but that does not take the place of a real lived encounter with Christ. Mm-hmm. And that comes, you know, in our inner room, in our inner heart. Christ is there. He's waiting for us. But then it also, again, going back to love God, so we do have that time loving God and spending and abiding in him, and love your neighbor. And so we move into the communitarian dimension where, you know, if we're not loving our neighbor, if we're not moving out into those interactions and into those relationships, then how can we say we love God? Mm. Because if we're not recognizing the presence of God in each other, then we're not really open to the fullness of who God is, because God is incarnate. And so the digital continent, as we hear, and those, you know, AI shaped spaces are beautiful, you know, places, and we must be there. Even as evangelizers and as missionaries, we must go into that mission territory in the digital realm, and help to draw people into those opportunities for communion with God and with our neighbors.
0: Mm-hmm. Right, exactly. And I love the way that the two greatest commandments, to love God and to love our neighbor, are intimately tied one to another as well. And as John points out in his first epistle, right, we can't love God and hate our brother, because that's just showing that the truth is not in us. And as you pointed out, Father, the truth is Jesus Christ himself. I think it's fascinating how it all ties together, and it all is part of continuing to proclaim the kingdom of God. Arlene, thank you so much for the call. Thanks for listening as well. Let's now go to Joe, who's calling in from Arizona. Good morning, Joe. Thanks for calling in.
3: Good morning. How are you? I have three quick bullet points to put forth about this. First off, in my experience, ministry of care, bringing communion to those who are stuck at home or those who are in facilities, you know, nursing facilities, is kind of a public witness. And I have had the pleasure of, you know, people that are away from the church saying, hey, you know, How do I get this back? And I usually, if they, you know, fallen away Catholics, and, you know, usually I tell them, you're a confession away from getting back in the club. And then, you know, those who are not Catholics start asking questions and stuff about it. Secondly, I believe we all need to take it upon ourselves as Catholics, you know, just like, you know, to know how someone can become Catholic if we're asked about it by somebody. You ask any soldier how to join the army, they're going to tell you where the recruiting office is. Finally, being, you know, at the mass itself and at parish activities, being receptive and, open to people, being a minister of hospitality / usher, a lot of times I can kind of spot people that are out of place, and I don't mean out of place in a bad way, but you know, asking them and, you know, talking to them, providing further information to them. You know, I always remember one thing that sticks with me that you guys have broadcast through the years is people who said, I went to a Catholic church and no one ever said hi to me, no one ever said anything to me. And that's really kind of been ingrained on me in my, you know, the journey of evangelization by our actions.
2: Wow, Joe, that's beautiful. Thank you for your witness. And I agree with all those with those 3 points. You know, we started a young adult ministry here at our parish, and there's a lot of young adults coming back to the church. And one of the common points that they're sharing is that they're unfamiliar, where maybe they forget a lot of how to be in church. You know, even to, you know, when to stand and when to sit and when to kneel, or what some of those prayers are, or just coming in to the church, like you shared, it can be intimidating. And so how could we, you know, hear someone coming into this space, how could we be hospitable and welcoming and help to accompany? I think that's one of those phrases that's been coming up again very frequently in recent times, is the accompaniment. You know, how are we journeying and walking with others? It's like Jesus on the way to Emmaus. He was accompanying those disciples in their moment of need, in their confusion and their doubt. And he was walking with them, not, you know, not coming down hard. You know, why are you leaving, or why don't you know? No, he was there. Oh, how are you doing today? Tell me about it. What's going on in your life? And little by little, that they said that their hearts began to burn. And so that fervor, there was that life was being shared in a mystical way. Mm-hmm. And to the other points that you were making, you know, we have such a beautiful space here in the parish, in our parishes, and how are we participating in the life? And even going out, being a public witness to visit those who were in nursing homes or convalescent homes, and bringing communion and being present with others. So again, I think we were talking about that, Patrick, you know, what are some of the ways, the small ways,
0: yeah.
2: And even as Joe's having a conversation, just kind of mentioning, oh, I need to go to confession. Well, you're opening up a space, and somebody could say, oh, well, what's confession? Or tell me about that. Mm-hmm. So little subtle invitations to grow in Christ with each other.
0: Yeah, yep, absolutely. Joe, thanks for the great suggestions, the great comments that you made there. I love the point of, number one, I love the point of knowing at least the beginning steps of the process of becoming Catholic, of understanding, because I myself am a convert from evangelical Protestantism to the Catholic faith, and so I was grateful that there are people who could steer me in the right direction there. But also, this whole idea of hospitality, I think it's difficult to overestimate the importance of that certainly when people come into our parishes, like Joe was talking about, that the hospitality, the welcoming factor is a huge way on whether or not they're going to encounter the Lord when they walk through our doors at a parish. But even out and about, if someone knows you as a Catholic, and you're, you know, inhospitable, if you're kind of a grouch or, you know, just not a very approachable person, that can have negative effects on our whole evangel as well, can't it?
2: Yeah. I'm very mindful. You know, oftentimes I'll go out into the neighborhood and I'll go to the store or the gas station or wherever I may be. And people will come back and say, oh, Father, I saw you at such and such a place. Mm-hmm. So I'm just very mindful that every time wherever I am, people are going to know me. I just have that thought. Mm-hmm. And hopefully I'm continuing to live a life which would be a positive witness to Christ. But, you know, sometimes I'm mindful too. How am I driving? And, you know, am I cutting somebody off, or is that my parishioner in the parking lot, you know, and I'm impatient, and I come back and I'm just thinking, oh, you know, dear God, how am I? If they're going to look and say, oh, there's Father Ethan. Yeah, that's a counter witness to who we're supposed to be in Christ. If we're not sharing that patience and kindness and love, then people could say, oh, well, that's just, you know, yeah, supposedly you're actually, there was a funny story, just real quick. I was
0: sure.
2: going to visit my cousin, and where he lives in the neighborhood, it was just a very awkward kind of alley, and I was leaving, and it's a one-way, and so I was in my clerics, and so I was pulling out, and I looked, and it was clear, and so I started to drive, and there was a woman who was crossing the street. She was on the crosswalk, and okay. she was in a blind spot, and I didn't see her, and I felt so horrible that as I was moving, I cut her off mm-hmm. as she was trying to cross, and you know, she made a gesture, and she was obviously not happy that I was cutting her off. And as I was driving by, my window was down, and she looked and she says, "And you're a priest." So I thought, oh no.
0: Wow.
2: You know, yeah. So yeah. I was not doing the church any favors.
0: Well, I appreciate you being vulnerable about that, Father, and sharing it. And who knows? Maybe she's listening to the program today just out of
2: well,
0: out
2: I'm of sorry.
0: Chance. Yeah, that's right. That's right. Yeah, no. But I, you know what? I think that's part of it, too, is that we all, even if we have the intentionality of evangelism kind of at the fore of our minds throughout most of our days, we're still... Well, we're human beings. We're fallen. We've got a lot of pressures on us. And then we have blind spots. I mean, both literally and figuratively in our lives. And those types of things are going to happen. But I appreciate that, especially because after this break, Father, I want to take up kind of the question of what if people are, if they feel inadequate to take up the role of evangelization, about talking about the faith specifically, if they're fearful, maybe there's things that are holding them back. I want to get into some of these things and what we can do in those types of situations that I think confront a large number of the population today. We'll get into that, but give us a call and join the conversation with your own thoughts at 888-914-9149, 888-914-9149, or send us an email, innerlife@relevantradio.com. We're going to be back, so stay with us right after this.
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6: Hi, this is Bishop Michael Sis of the Diocese of San Angelo, Texas. 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Remember, O most gracious Virgin Mary, that never was it known that anyone who fled to thy protection, implored thy help, or sought thy intercession was left unaided. Inspired with this confidence, I fly unto thee, O Virgin of Virgins, my Mother. To thee do I come. Before thee I stand, sinful and sorrowful. O Mother of the Word Incarnate, despise not my petitions, but in thy mercy hear and answer me. Amen.
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0: This October, join Father Rocky on a special pilgrimage to Ireland, Scotland, and England, some of my favorite places on earth. 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

0: Welcome back to The Inner Life. My name is Patrick Conley. My thanks to Thomas Engesser, our producer, to Tim Hine, who's on the phones for us today, and to our spiritual director, Father Ethan Southard, pastor of St. John Youth Church in Chatsworth, California, talking today about new ways to evangelize and the ways in which we can move beyond ourselves into that realm of proclaiming the person of Jesus Christ, crucified and risen on our behalf for our salvation. Taking your comments and calls and questions at 888-914-9149 or innerlife@relevantradio.com. Well, as I said before the break there, Father, would love to get into just some advice from you for those who may feel inadequate, like, I don't know enough. I don't know enough, how to respond to people's questions, or maybe even more significantly to their arguments against the faith. I don't know how to defend the faith that well. Maybe I'm fearful about what people will think of me if I share about Jesus, about my faith. How would you address those things and maybe seek to move people beyond those points?
1: Those are very real, and those fears or the hesitation or the inadequacy, I think that often comes when we start to slip into our mind, and when we're trying to have all the answers, or we can get locked up in that. And that's not where we want to be. We want to continue to remain in Christ and abide in Him. And we don't have to be theologians to evangelize. But what we are called to do is to have that lived relationship with Christ, and to continue to abide in Him. And as we're moving out, Jesus clearly says, don't fear, don't worry about what you are to say. I'll give you the words to say. I'll send the Spirit. I'll be with you. And so it's in those moments, Christ Himself, we're not drawing on our own ability.
0: Right.
1: It's not the Tower of Babel. You know, we're not drawing on ourselves independent of Christ. If we continue to be in Christ and in Him, we'll feel it. And we're going to have just a natural intuition and a natural relational or organic way of being with someone. There's a quote, it's a famous quote, it's attributed to St. Francis. It says, preach the gospel always and use words if necessary. So yes, we are called to, to share about our faith with words, but even more powerfully, perhaps, it's the way that we are. It's the life that people are feeling within us. And if we have that, if we're drawing from that wellspring, that those inner waters of Christ within us, and people are feeling and drinking those, then they're going to come to know Christ in a lived reality. And if on the contrary, if we're just moving back, if we're just relying on intelligence or our intellect, that's just AI. And people can feel that. They can feel the emptiness and the hollowness of it,
0: yeah.
1: But they're not really having a lived encounter that will be heart-transforming, life-transforming. So my encouragement would be, don't rely on your own ability, but continue to just remain in Christ and allow Him to be the one that leads you. Because you have it we all have that. It's not very far and it's not very hard. We just give a little bit of space and it's not our effort. But as we relax a little bit and we allow that life to be moving through us, He's going to be flowing over.
0: Yeah, some very significant points that are made there, Father. And I do want to, I hope we have time to get back into the world of AI and technology, kind of with a nod to Magnifica Humanitas as well. But I do want to take a phone call as well. Marcel is calling in all the way from Germany. Marcel, welcome to The Inner Life, and thanks for calling in.
2: Hey, thanks very much. I really appreciate the topic, and it's something that I just wanted to mention is how important something that's been in my life is Curcio, the retreat, worldwide retreat. There's a lot of dioceses have Curcio retreats, a lot of bishops, on down to the everyday lay person. It's a lay movement. But so I had to say something about Curcio because it's a 3-day retreat. And a lot of the things that you learn, if not just so much on the weekend, but especially afterwards, getting involved in small groups and working the retreats, you can interact with a lot of other people who want to share their faith with others and what works and what doesn't. And one of the things they say is, you know, you don't want to hit someone over the head with the Bible. You know, you want to make a friend, be a friend, and bring a friend to Christ. And so, and there's a lot underneath that of what Curcio shares and teaches about. It's mostly by lay people on their journey. But it's, you know, that's just an important thing, is just get on to someone, get to know them. Sometimes I've had so many interactions where I'm not even thinking of that, but I found this and then.
0: I think we're losing some audio there. Sorry, Marcel. Sorry to jump in on you there. But I think the point is made with Curcio and with the retreats that I especially like this whole idea of he was giving a nod to what I would call friendship evangelism as well, of saying that it's not just necessarily the flash in the pan encounter that you have. And I don't want to you know, say that the Lord can't use those, but specifically, you talked before about accompaniment, and I think that friendship evangelism kind of is synonymous with that. Father, do you want to say more about that?
1: No, absolutely. And thank you, Marcel, calling in. Wow, all the way from Germany.
0: Yeah.
1: What a beautiful reach. Talk about, you know, the digital world being connected. But I agree. And Curcio, I've been on Curcio, and that's been a significant part of my journey. And to be able to, I actually made my first retreat with my dad, you know, to be able to have that experience with him, and then to be able to continue to journey with others. So that is an essential part of what it means to be Christian, you know, and these different groups or these lay movements help us to live that out. And they also give an opportunity when, you know, maybe somebody does discover something through social media or online. They come and they find that lived community, and they can start to find themselves among that community. They discover who they are in Christ. And again, what Marcel was referring to, and I think that touches on a comment I was just making earlier about not beating somebody over the head with a Bible. But
0: yeah,
1: I'll just read a quote real quick. This is from 1 Peter chapter 3:15. And so he says, with gentleness and reverence, but sanctify Christ as Lord in your hearts. Always be ready to give an explanation to anyone who asks you for a reason for your hope. But do it with gentleness and reverence, keeping your conscience clear, so that when you are maligned, those who defame your good conduct in Christ may themselves be put to shame. So we are ready, and we're not going to, you know, come down heavy and beat somebody over the head, but we're able to share in that true love ways of Christ.
0: Yeah, it all keeps coming back, it seems to me, to that personal encounter with the Lord that the Lord is entrusted to us, to human beings, that we are the primary carriers of his Spirit, of his grace. I'm actually looking at a copy of Magnifica Humanitas here, and just to steer us back towards that idea of artificial intelligence, here's one of the things that Pope Leo wrote. He wrote, the danger is not so much that a person may believe they are communicating with another person, if they're communicating with artificial intelligence, communicating with AI, but rather that they may gradually lose the very desire to form genuine human connections. It seems to me that that's one of the challenges that we're growing, that's a growing challenge that we're facing when it comes to the world of evangelization. What do you think, Father?
1: Oh, of course. It becomes so easy, whether it's, you know, he speaks of technology. This is another quote I have. I'll read it quick because it connects. So
0: sure.
1: He says, technology should not be considered in itself as a force antagonistic to humanity. In practice, however, technology is never neutral,
0: yeah,
1: because it takes on the characteristics of those who devise, finance, regulate, and use it.
0: Yeah.
1: And so a big danger is that this technology is actually, I'll say in a general light sense, I'll give, you know, some space and mercy for others, but in a sense, the technology is being weaponized against humanity in a way that we become less human because we become commodities.
0: Mm-hmm.
1: And so our own time, our life force is being commercialized. People are making money on advertising on social media or, you know, with video games. If you're spending time on video games online, you know, the more time that you get into that world, the more money these corporations or technologies are making.
0: Mm-hmm.
1: And so for us to be aware that, and that would be a great caution for us when we're going on to social media, is that everything is triggered in such a way. There's algorithms that try to capture our attention. And so just for us to be mindful that, you know, how are we being drawn in into that world? And is it helping us to develop those authentically human relationships?
0: Mm-hmm.
1: Is it leading us into that space? But even oftentimes, you know, one of the tricks, I think, of social media or technology is to say something controversial or to stir people up.
0: Yep.
1: Because then people get fired up and they want to defend their position or they want to

0: relationships.
1: Right back where we started from, to be in Christ. Father, thank you so much for the time you spent with us today in this conversation. May we ask your blessing of you as we close, please?
0: Of course, Patrick. The Lord be with you.
1: And with your spirit.
0: And may Almighty God, through the tenderness, the mercy, the love of Christ, and filled with the power of the Holy Spirit, continue to bless and to lead you to abiding in Christ, to be yoked in Him, and may His Sacred Heart burn passionately.

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1: From EWTN News Nightly in Washington, D.C., I'm Veronica Dudo with an EWTN News Link. The U.S. and Iran exchange a new round of strikes, placing an already shaky ceasefire on fragile ground. Iranian state media says it has pulled out of indirect peace talks with the U.S. due to Israel's ceasefire violations with Lebanon. In Colombia, the first round of presidential elections comes to a close with a pro-Trump candidate coming out in front. A runoff is set to take place in June between the ally of the outgoing president and the pro-Trump candidate. Pope Leo XIV leads thousands of faithful across the world in a rosary for peace from the Grotto of Lourdes in the Vatican Gardens. He said that peace comes from justice and love, ultimately a gift from God. I'm Veronica Dudo with EWTN News Nightly. Follow us on social media and join us this evening.
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3: I need you to knock some sense into me. 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
4: Very nice to be with you. Got to answer one of these questions that I get from folks. People usually email me these questions. Do you believe in the birth trauma? Now, that was a psychological theory that I was exposed to in graduate school, and the theory basically said it's such a trauma coming from a warm, watery environment, safe, dark, into this splashing of stimulation, bright lights, everything, having to breathe air, all these people around, etc., etc. You know, it's kind of like going from a little cabin in the woods where you live by yourself, smack down into the middle of New York City Times Square. Well, there's no real research that says that. And the theories were that all of this trauma would somehow resurface as a person got older, and you'd have to pin it back to that. Well, that was all theoretical, and there's no real research for this whatsoever, and it even goes against common sense. However, I got to thinking about it. I'm starting to reconsider my thoughts about birth trauma. I realized, and it was not so much the birth trauma, but my early childhood. When I turned 2, I was scared. It was traumatic. Because I realized that I had doubled my age in 1 year. Yeah, I went from 1 to 2 in 1 year. And I thought, if this continues when I'm 7, I'll be 64. Scary. Scary. I'll have to ponder that. Dr. Ray, how could you do arithmetic and math when you were at that age? Well, hey, come on. That's a little, I was precocious. Precocious. This is The Doctor Is In. This is the variant, the Monday variant of The Doctor Is In. E-Person Monday. And this is where I get my chance

0: to look at a lot of your e-persons. I used to call them emails. Not anymore. Not anymore. I am linguistically much more sensitive now than I used to be. Been forced upon me by a language police society. We'll get to those, but as is the case, I will do my opening monologue. And let me see what it is, because I wrote it down. I have to write them down or I forget them. Let's see which one this one is. Oh, yes. Oh, yes. Oh, yes. Elvis Presley died when he was 42. The word is, of course, that he was into so many chemicals for his emotions, his mood, his fatigue, all of this. And I believe, I don't remember, there was surrounding his death some kind of investigation into the doctor who was supplying these particular medicines. When he was 42, I was in my 20s, and I thought, wow, well, at least he lived a good life, long life. Well, when you're in your 20s, somebody's 42 is like, whoa, grandpa. Yeah, my belt's older than 42 now. And for quite a while, it was a cultural trauma. The king, dead. Hard to believe. Some years later, I was reading a Reader's Digest, which had a much more Christian tone to it than it does now. It's still kind of traditional and tries to be uplifting, but it's really toned down its Christian worldview. But back then, it was more so that way. I forget what anniversary it was of Elvis's death. I think it was the 10th anniversary of Elvis's death. And I read an article that really moved me. It was called Elvis and the Supermarket Stranger. The point of the article was all of the reminiscing, all of the, I don't want to call it celebration, all of the memorializing of the death of Elvis Presley 10 years prior was everywhere. Front of magazines, special features in the media, all of that, recognizing the 10th anniversary of the passing of Elvis Presley. The author of the article, which was in Reader's Digest, and I searched that article. I did find it. I could only narrow it down to several years, but I did find it. And I don't have it anymore. I wish I did, because I would like to read it. The author of the article was in a checkout line behind an elderly gentleman whose son looked to be in his 30s. Clearly, significantly developmentally delayed, intellectually delayed. Looked like he functioned like a 7-8-year-old. And this particular young adult was emptying the cart with enthusiasm, like a 7-year-old would do if he got the privilege to empty the cart. And he would make mistakes. He'd drop things, or he'd put them in the wrong place, or he'd do something that potentially could be embarrassing. And the elderly gentleman, with excessive patience, just continued to guide this young adult in various ways, was clearly very warm toward him, clearly very supportive, clearly allowing this young man to take the enjoyment out of emptying the cart and putting the items in a certain way. And the elderly gentleman was just the epitome of love and patience. The author made the point that celebrities, big as Elvis Presley, can capture a whole society's mindset, a whole society's attention. And the people like that elderly gentleman and his developmentally seriously delayed son quietly go about doing heroic love. Nobody notices them, really. And other than just a small group of people with their ping, that would be it. Within a generation or two, they're long gone from society's memory. The author said, who are the real heroes in our society? Is it the celebrities, sports figures, the movie stars, the TV stars? Or is it people like that gentleman who clearly, even though his son was now in his 30s, maybe even older, had cared for that son, kept him with him, raised him, knowing he's never going to get much beyond a child, but yet there wasn't the slightest hint of frustration on that father's part. Elvis and the Supermarket Stranger was the name of the article. I'm Dr. Ray.
1: We don't have a lot of time on this earth. 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
0: I'm Dr. Ray. This is Dr. Ray. I'm Dr. Ray. I'm Dr. Ray. Dr. Ray.
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8: In the 12th rule of St. Ignatius of Loyola's 14 rules for the discernment of spirits, St. Ignatius invites us to consider the essential weakness of the enemy. He writes, in the same way, it is proper to the enemy to weaken and lose heart, fleeing and ceasing his temptations, where the person who is exercising himself in spiritual things confronts the temptations of the enemy firmly, doing what is diametrically opposed to them. When we are faced with a temptation, we may feel weak and even helpless. Father Timothy Gallagher writes, precisely here, Ignatius speaks a word of invigorating hope based on solid spiritual truth. The enemy is essentially weak, and if dedicated persons are willing to strive humbly and with trust in God's ever-sufficient grace to resist firmly, they will see the enemy weaken and lose heart, fleeing and ceasing his temptations.
7: For more information, visit AveMariaRadio.net. 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
0: Hi, everybody. Dr. Ray Guarindi here. You want to pass the Catholic faith on to your children? 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A lot of people suffer when they have to listen to me. So at least you're getting your daily dose of suffering right now. I was going to say, let's jump on these e-persons, but, can't really jump anymore. I can if I'm jumping off of something, because I got gravity to help me, but if I got to go against gravity, you know, when you're 20 years old, you can go up and maybe grab the rim. I never could. I could grab the net, but now... I'd have to get a major league running start, jump on a small trampoline, time it perfectly, and come within 6 inches of the net. This is from Brian, listens regularly. I heard the call yesterday. with the mom who had the 11-year-old son that is frustrating her. Yeah, we had a this was a little while back because this came in right after that call. He was doing a few things that he'd never done before. He was becoming a little more pushback. Talked a little bit about the maybe a surging testosterone level for this young man, but overall he wasn't out of control or anything like that. He was just doing some things. She said she had to nag him to do his chores, or he was a little more likely to taunt siblings. So we talked a little bit how to handle that. She said she has two other children. I don't think you asked if the one she was calling about was her oldest. I think it was. I think she did mention that it was. That could be a factor in her frustrations if it's something she's going through for the first time. There's some truth to this. My wife once said she thought she was a better parent of 10 than she was of 3. Now, that seems counterintuitive. You know, how could you be better than 10? You're going to be, your attention is going to be scattered all over the place. What about your supervision? It's going to be cut in parts of 10 instead of parts of 3. How can you keep track of what everybody's doing? And I think what she meant was she had a better sense of what to expect, a better sense of which troubles she should put more effort into correcting and which ones she wouldn't have to put quite so much effort because they were more likely just to fade. That's what she meant. And so I think our e-person mailer here was essentially saying, could this be a factor? Yeah. Yeah, it could. Much of the time. A small example. Our first son, and I don't know how this happened, but he and his sister were 22 months apart. And we got a babysitter. And my wife and I went out. I took her. I mean, you got to treat your wife good. We went to Taco Bell. Yeah. Oh, yeah, I ordered Laura the large burrito. Hey, it was an anniversary. Come on. So somehow, and I don't exactly know the technology behind this, but the young babysitter called her mother. And at that time, our answering machine, you didn't have voicemail or anything like that. You had to use a landline. Our answering machine picked up what she said. I don't know exactly how that happened. But clearly, she was very frustrated. I think Andrew at the time was 3 and Hanny was 1. And yeah, they were crying. They were crying. And I don't know if Andrew was resisting bedtime or what it was. And my wife and I were going to handle it when we got home. But she was just frustrated. I don't know why, man. This little girl won't stop crying, and the boy, he's just very active in it. And what was happening, and she was like 16, I think, 15, 16. And I'll confess, more me than my wife overreacted. I basically called mom and said I was nervous about how frustrated she got with the kid. Now, she didn't show any signs of hurting him or doing anything inappropriate. Not at all. She was just venting her own frustration at trying to take care of a 3-year-old and a 1-year-old. And she was obviously a very responsible young lady. We'd gotten feedback on that. I would have relaxed a lot more later kids. But at that time, the first time, first babysitter, first time out, 3 and a 1-year-old, being a 3 and a 1-year-old, and the babysitter not quite sure how to handle it, but she didn't do anything inappropriate. We got home, everything was quiet, everything was calm, the kids were in bed, it's no big deal. But I remember thinking about that, and I remember how sad the mother was when I called her, because I said, we probably won't be using her as a babysitter anymore. And she said something to the effect, and now most parents will say stuff like this, but I picked up a genuineness in this mom's voice. She said, my daughter is very well regarded as a babysitter. She's mature. She's responsible. I said, well, she got pretty flustered. So we probably won't be using her anymore, but thank you. And I look back on that and, you know, say, Ray, come on. What are you doing? That was way back when. But I think that makes the point here with what Brian here is writing about. Okay. Let's go to Mom. I appreciate what you had to say regarding autism and genetics. So this comment came from her superiors at the autism clinic. Okay, this is a mom. If I remember correctly, her daughter worked as a behavioral therapist or some type of staff at an autism clinic. Either day treatment or I think it was day treatment. The reason I made the comment, this is the writer talking now, about brainwashed when she was in undergraduate school, is because she believes everything she's told. And you know, Dr. A, with psychology, that may or may not be accurate. It's true. But her personality is to trust and assume that all the professionals are right in their field. Well, the problem with that is all the professionals in the field don't agree. That's huge. That's a major problem, especially with young parents turning to the professionals because they don't agree. So much of it is all theory. The autism clinic has told her and her colleagues not to say no to the kids and not to react when they are having behavioral issues. I can understand part of that, what they mean by react. If they mean don't emotionally react, don't get shook up, yeah, I got that part. But if they're meaning don't intervene, don't do something to put limits or even hold the kids accountable, well, let me put it this way. If this young person who has a degree in psychology, I don't know how far she went, I think it was bachelor's or maybe master's, I don't suspect she's going to last at that clinic very long, because some of these children are significant behavior problems and they assault. This advice, Dr. Ray, which you can imagine, is all over the place. They are not supposed to correct these children. One of her co-workers' face was scratched to the point of bleeding because the autistic child couldn't control herself. She is not disciplined when she does things like this to her teachers. What are we doing, Dr. Ray? Yes, it is not unusual in many of these clinics where the children have developmental issues. There is this mindset that says we can't approach this with standard discipline, suggestions, ideas, conditions, etc., because they are significantly different in their cognitive functioning, and therefore they're unable to make these connections. I wouldn't go so far, except in very extreme developmental disability, to say someone is unable. They may be less able, and it may take them longer to make the connection. But the problem is, if you don't do this, pretty soon the behavior becomes the bigger handicap. I used to do evaluations for Head Start. Had a young man, I was referred, he was 4, a severe hearing problem. I don't know if he was totally deaf, but he was so severe that really he couldn't function in a normal level of volume in the classroom. He was extremely defiant, aggressive toward the other kids. As I talked to the parents, I found that their attitude was, he is a special child. He has been, in essence, ripped off by life. And therefore, we cannot expect him to function according to normal societal rules and conditions. We have to have a significant amount of leeway. And their idea of significant amount of leeway was total leeway. They didn't discipline him at all. One of the teachers made the observation to me that his hearing could be managed in class. There were things they could do to help him function in class, even though he was significantly hearing impaired. The problem was his behavior was becoming so out of control, they could not manage him in class. And one of the teachers observed, the other kids initially, in the beginning of the year, were very solicitous toward him. They wanted to help him in any way that they could. Some of them even tried to learn little bits of sign language. But it got to the point where he was so socially aggressive and inappropriate that the kids were backing off. And the teacher said, his functioning is far more impacted by his total lack of self-control than by his hearing deficit. I can see that. I see that in some of these programs that basically say, okay, because these children are different in their neurological functioning, they're different in their development, they're different in their normal social understanding, therefore, we cannot use any kind of discipline, any kind. Basically, if they're attacking you, you put your hands in front of your face and you wait for them to burn out. Well, a couple things happen. One, you lose a lot of staff. This is just not real, okay? You lose a lot of staff. Secondly, the kids, because they innately may have less self-control than a group of comparably aged kids, just have less self-control. Not fair to the kids. All right, Dr. Ray.
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10: Are you passionate about Jesus? Are you zealous for Jesus? Are you fervent for Jesus? Are we fervent for the gospel? Are we passionate about helping this world come to know him? Is that true? It's not true for most people in the church. Is Jesus my best friend? Is he your best friend? I'm looking around the church. There's a set of guys in here who have great man caves. As I was praying this morning, I felt like the Lord said, hey, when are you going to come to my man cave? Like, you guys think a flat screen TV is really cool. You should see what I got to offer. Because I and I alone, he says, can really give you what it is you're longing for. Whoever it is we're rooting for right now, they're going to lose eventually. Or whatever it is that's occupying our time, one day we're going to realize it really wasn't that important. Why aren't we hanging out with the one
11: Angelica. The only thing new about the heresies in the church and the schisms in the church today is it's mixed with satanic worship. We in the church have gone from enneagrams to centering prayer to solstice worship to goddesses. And you buy it as something new.
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0: Thank you so much for joining me here on The Doctor Is In. My producer man, Andrew Krucek, is there in Ann Arbor, who cooperates with the EWTN Global Catholic Radio Network to put this show on the air. What a delight it is. 20, Andrew, how many years? 23, 24? I think somewhere in there for us. I don't know if this all started back when you... Yeah, were you right with me from the beginning when I first... 20? All right. Andrew tells me that in that 20 years, he keeps an eye out for programs that he can rerun because they are maybe a notch above in quality than some of my other programs. And he told me after these last 20 years that he's found 10 of them. 10 of them! And those are our least worst programs. We used to go to Myrtle Beach for vacations when all the kids were there. We would trundle into our favorite little pancake house or something similar. And the waitresses, with their delightful southern accent, would look and count. And they'd say, there's 10. Got 10 of them. My wife would say, 10? Mostly flesh. But a few of them might be 10. I don't know. Haven't checked. 10 yet. All right. This is E-Person Monday. Let's see what we got here. This is a rather lengthy one. Might take it over into the next break. We'll see. I'm a father of three young children whose wife separated from me 2 months ago after 14 years of marriage. After she made me move out soon, I found out she was speaking with another man for months prior to the separation. Ended up they were dating right after our separation. I'm truly conflicted. I'm a devout Catholic. My wife would come to church with us. We were married in the Catholic Church, and I've been trying to raise our children with the same faith I have. All right, let me stop right there. One of the risks of people converting to the faith or having been Catholic but yet not as embracing of the faith as a spouse is that at some point they simply decide this faith is not going to motivate me to commit. It's just not. And I get this in my office. I get these people who come in, they converted at the point of marriage, and then after multiple years and multiple kids, they say, I'm out of here. I found somebody I like better. He says, I realize after being together since 2010 that there were many underlying issues and red flags before we were married. Yeah, we tend to ignore those things. We do. When I do marriage counseling, much of the time, the conflicts, the issues, the struggles were there. In some form, they were there. And they were ignored, or they were considered correctable with time. Got to be careful. You got to be slow when you see those red flags. I would just tell myself, there it is, here's the justification, that she would get better. Or it was all my fault, and I'll just have to deal with it. After years of her gaslighting me, in other words, making me feel like it's all my fault, I'm wrong, I'm crazy, lying, running away, stonewalling, talking with other men, and making me feel like the problem, in 2022, she told me, she had been having affairs for 2 years, then left me for another man for the first time in 2023. Because I love her and wanted to reconcile our marriage, I prayed, listened to podcasts, did whatever I could to get her back. It worked. We spent 2.5 years together. We went to Retrovi, and I thought it was amazing. We went to church retreats, mass, and adoration together so we could build our faith together. However, Dr. Ray, it seemed like no matter what I did, I was always the problem, and she would stop talking to me or showing me affection. So I presumed something was wrong again, but she wouldn't tell me anything. After this last separation and her adulterous relationship, I came to realize that the pattern she has been displaying in our marriage, and even with her parents and siblings, all share the same issues. This is something I see a lot of. When you have one spouse, I almost said partner, spouse, in a marriage, trying hard to make it work, and the other one, the more difficult person in the marriage, in a lot of cases, you find out that their trouble in this spousal relationship is not a whole lot different than their trouble with their own parents, their trouble with a sibling, their trouble with their adult children. In other words, they don't relate well or easily to a whole host of other people other than just their spouse. Not uncommon. But yet they have an incredible ability to see all the others as the fault and not themselves. I've been grappling, Dr. Ray, with how I can come to terms with our marriage being over and our family being torn apart, or if I keep fighting for my wife, marriage, and family. Even though I believe I have a biblical reason to divorce my wife. Well, at this point, you may have a civil reason to divorce your wife, whether it remains to be seen, and probably given what you're describing, had you had a better sense of what your wife was like in your courtship and your marriage, you wouldn't have married her, or at the very least, you would have delayed quite a while. Given that, you might have grounds for an annulment. I just don't want it to end this way. Sadly, sir, it sounds like what you've described is that she wants it to end this way. And that you may say, all right, I will quietly and passively wait for her to reconsider our marriage, our children. I will not date. I will live a chaste single life and give her a fair amount of time to come to her moral senses. You could do that. You could do that. How much time you wish to give her before you pursue annulment, a divorce, then annulment, is up to you. But if, in fact, these are kind of locked-in personality issues, and she sees really no reason to alter them, no reason to shift who she is, that's not a good sign at all. Not a good sign at all. So at this point, you're kind of helpless in the sense that it's all now up to her whether she wants to somehow over time reconcile this marriage. Not up to you. You say, should I fight for her? What can you fight? What can you fight? If she's seeing some other guy, you're not going to fight it. What are you going to do? No, you're passively going to have to probably wait for it and see what happens. You're going to bide your time.

0: How do we define sin? The Catholic Catechism defines it in detail, calling sin an offense against reason, truth, and right conscience, a failure in genuine love for God and neighbor caused by a perverse attachment to certain goods. St. Augustine defines sin as an utterance, a deed, or a desire contrary to the eternal law. It is an offense against God. King David lamented, "Against you, and you alone, have I sinned and done what is evil in your sight." We sin when we love ourselves even to contempt of God. The Catechism points out that sin in all its ugly forms is exercised against Christ during the Passion. Ironically, at this darkest hour, the light of Christ's sacrifice becomes the inexhaustible source for the forgiveness of sin. This is Peggy Stanton, and this has been the Order of Malta's Minute with the Catechism.
1: Teaches that Jesus Christ is literally and wholly present, body and blood, soul and divinity, under the appearances of bread and wine. In the Bread of Life discourse, documented in John chapter 6, Jesus states that he is the bread of life, and that his flesh is true food and his blood true drink. The Jews were scandalized in verse 52. How can this man give us his flesh to eat? Jesus does not back down, but reiterates this teaching four more times over the next four verses. Many left in verse 66 because this teaching was truly difficult.

0: Dr. Ray, Friday, 1 o'clock Eastern Time. 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People sometimes ask, how do I get your books? Oh, the simplest way is go to the website. I think all 18 of them are listed there. They are discounted and signed. And shipping is very low. We keep it very low. I have a bilateral.
1: And then Lust of the Flesh is obviously with Chastity. Mm-hmm. So, yeah, so let's dive in. So how do lay people, Maggie, let's start with, maybe in some ways what might be maybe the most challenging one, but also maybe the easiest one to dive into, Lady Poverty. Mm-hmm. So Francis was...
2: I was going to say Lady Poverty. You should share it from our dear St. Francis.
1: Yeah.
2: As a side note, Tim is reading an incredible book called My God, My All. I was driving recently, probably listening to like Taylor Swift or something. And I just felt like God like hit me across the face, like, you have to get this book and you both have to read it, but especially Tim. So I was like, I came up and I was like, hey, I was listening to Taylor Swift and God told me to buy you this book. So here you go.
1: And it's unbelievable. So it's basically the J.K. Rowling of her time. Mm-hmm. She's this British novelist who wrote fiction, wrote this biography of St. Francis, mm-hmm. which is, it's like crushing. It's like changing my whole life. Mm-hmm. I would say it's got to be in the next top 10 books that we do. It would get in there. So poverty. So how do lay people live? Historically, the traditional understanding of the evangelical council of poverty, right, is that you're detached from your possessions. You don't really own anything. Mm-hmm. A Franciscan friar technically doesn't own anything of their own. Right. How do lay people live that when we, of course, have to own things? Mm-hmm. Like, we can't be homeless, right? Like, we have to, we're responsible for our own lives. What does it look like for a lay person to live poverty?
2: Yeah. And that's, again, like that testimony that gentleman shared really struck me, because I think we can convince ourselves that it isn't something that we need to wrestle with when we can say, well, I have kids.
1: Yeah.
2: I have, these responsibilities, which is true, but I think it can be a way that we actually avoid the topic. And I think what's striking to me in when you consider like a Franciscan friar is the voluntary nature of their detachment from material possession. To be poor does not necessarily equate to being poor in spirit, right? There are people who have not actually been given the opportunity to choose that. It was chosen for them.
1: Yeah.
2: And so when we're considering as lay people, I think that there is a call here to voluntarily choose, either in big ways or small ways, but in, I think more than anything, in intentional ways to have a level of renunciation of possessions.
1: Mm.
2: So that, and that might vary a lot in people's circumstances, but I think to me, that's actually what's key in it, is I am choosing like of my own free will to pursue poverty in this way.
1: Yeah. I think that's the most challenging piece. There's a great book, Happy Are You Poor by Father Thomas Dubé.
2: I'll warn you, it's like a gut check. It's challenging, and I think it's meant to be. Like, it's a good thing that it's so challenging.
1: It's pretty brutal. And I don't know if I even agree necessarily with everything he says, but for me reading that book, what was so great about it is for the first time as a lay Catholic, I'm thinking to myself, I actually have to wrestle with what it means to live poverty, the way Jesus lived poverty, even though my circumstances are very different. And like you said, there's probably a degree to which it looks different for everyone. I love, Bishop Barron again had one of the principles that we've kind of talked about a lot, which was, he said St. Augustine's classical example was, if you own two shirts, one belongs to you and one belongs to the poor. Mm-hmm. Like, there are these radical statements made about gospel poverty throughout the history of Christianity, which like should shake us up to a degree and sort of, I think we can, to your point, have some sort of mediocrity or lethargy around this topic, because, I mean, I look at those four kids every day and I think to myself, man, do they eat a lot?
2: Yeah.
1: You know what I mean? But we can use that in our American context as an excuse to overindulge or to be too comfort or to store up treasures in heaven, instead of saying, I've detached my possessions. Money isn't the place that I find security or control over my life. I am reliant completely on God to take care of me. And because of that, I think especially, I'm willing to be generous. Mm-hmm. I think part of poverty as a layperson is the statistics on Catholics tithing are brutal, like brutal compared to Mormons or evangelical Christians. I think it looks like us get. I remember we knew a young family years ago, maybe a decade ago. We were pretty close with them, one of the parishes I was working at. And he was like early career. But they had, worked for Edward Jones and, sort of financial planner type guy, and had come up to a good degree of, comfort. Mm-hmm. And so he had decided, even with, their oldest was probably only, 7 or 6 at the time. And they were already tithing 20-25% of their income because he just was so convicted about poverty. So I do think, we are called to it. Mm-hmm. And what it looks like is a challenge.
2: And you're right, though, too. Like the giving is a part of it, and tithing is one way to do it. But all of the saints, all of their reflections on poverty is basically it is the removal of attachment to material possession for the sake of charity and love of others. Like, so if we say, well, we're not going to buy that nicer thing, we'll buy the less nice thing, and then we pocket the money, we haven't actually pursued the counsel, you know, there. So I think you actually didn't finish sharing Barron's point there.
1: Oh, yeah, you're right. Yeah, so Barron's principle was, with the way he tries to live it, which I think is brilliant, is you find the thing that you like and can afford, and then you buy a step-down version of it, and then give the difference to the poor. And I think that's like, we've with cars, all those, like, and it's really been a you know, almost like a Dave Ramsey principle of simplicity for us, of like not allowing lifestyle creep as we've gotten older, because we're just sort of trying to say, you know, yeah, could we technically afford that, like make the monthly payment, that car or this?
2: Right.
1: Sure. But we're not going to do that. Mm-hmm. And that to me is like the hardest thing, because you're like, but I...
2: Especially by like American ideals, it's like, but we did it. We made it. We worked the jobs. We were
1: at, we paid off
2: X number successful, so we can buy Y value of car. And it does actually push against a lot of our formation, like in the first world, and particularly in the American context, to say, like, but more isn't better.
1: Yeah.
2: You know, that there is, like, I mean, Mother Teresa spoke so frequently of the loneliness that she witnessed in America. And the fact that we don't need to depend on one another, that's something that we actively try and avoid in the States, is dependence upon others.
1: Yeah.
2: It's very uncomfortable. But I think that my conviction is that, like, this should be uncomfortable. Jesus doesn't say it's easy. Like, it should be hard, you know?
1: I love it. You're listening to the Tim Glimkowski Show at the Kitchen Table with Tim and Maggie Glimkowski. We're talking about how lay people live the evangelical counsels, poverty, chastity, and obedience. 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If you like our take, disagree with our take, or just want to say hi, we'd love to hear from you. We're going to take a quick break, but when we come back, we're going to talk about chastity and how lay people can live it, and also obedience. Don't go anywhere.
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5: This is Archbishop Alexander Sample of the Archdiocese of Portland in Oregon. 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O Mother of the Word Incarnate, despise not my petitions, but in thy mercy hear and answer me. Amen.
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1: Hey, welcome back. We're here for At the Kitchen Table with Tim and Maggie Glemkowski, my wife, who's joining us for our now recurring segment, meaning it's the second time that we've had you join us for the conversation about the stuff we're talking about. And so today we've been talking about the evangelical councils and how lay people can live them. So that's poverty, chastity, and obedience. Traditionally, these are vows taken by religious, but these are the pathway. Lumen Gentium 39 says, the document of the Second Vatican Council, these are the pathway to charity and to looking like Jesus. And so we talked about poverty and how lay people can live it, and it's challenging. 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We'd love to have you visit us there. But Maggie, what does it look like? First, what is the council of chastity, and how do lay people live it?
2: I don't know if there's an official definition that I should have handy.
1: Sure.
2: But I would say my best summary of it is that chastity would be the proper integration of our desires and our sexuality into like pure self-gift for others, according to our vocations. And obviously looks different with different vocations, but it's not repression, but actually freedom to give fully of ourselves.
1: Yeah, so I think the idea in Eve's temptation we talked about in the beginning is that the lust of the flesh, right, is the disordered loves, and that one of the goals of growth and holiness is to actually learn to, you know, Francis had a lot of different names for his body. He famously threw himself in the thorn bushes, right? And so he had a funny relationship with his body, but the body has desires, and those desires are not bad, but the right ordering of those desires, or the choosing of the greater good and never choosing the lesser good over the greater good, is kind of the path to chastity. So yeah, absolutely has to do with human sexuality, but also kind of a host in some ways.
2: Like,
1: you know,
2: I mean, JP2 is the ultimate example, right, of his writings on the topic specific to our bodies, is that he would say, like, you know, maybe the most boiled down understanding is that within the physical bodies that God has given us, we see that we are made for self-gift, right? I would say, like, to practice this counsel, regardless of our state in life, is to be available and to live authentically and to see the other persons that we are around, to not use, but to give.
1: Yeah, I like that. I didn't know you were going that direction with that. I think that's right. Of the temptation is always, this is the, I actually wrote my philosophy thesis on this.
2: That's right.
1: Kant's second formulation of the categorical imperative, which is like, John Paul takes this idea and pulls it even further to say, like, the proper value response to a human person is love. But that means that they can never be used. And you're right that there's such a temptation to, you know, our selfish desires always want to trend toward. So this can happen in marriage, right? This can happen in a whole host of ways.
2: It can happen in the workplace too. Yeah. Like I would say, like, the personalistic norm, which John Paul talks about, is that ability to actually look at the persons around you and see them as unique persons. We do this in the workplace, right? We just forget that these are actual people with souls who are loved by God. They're just kind of that coworker that we have varying feelings or no feelings about, and we just kind of ignore them.
1: Yeah.
2: So I would say that certainly, like, there's many practical examples of chastity in terms of right order of sexual desire. But I think that the bigger bucket is actually that practicing
1: to never use
2: and to never almost like fail to see other persons.
1: Yeah. There's a, when we learned about the personalist norm, which is the idea that people are an endpoint in reality, therefore they should always be loved, never used. John Paul's like, that's the baseline of his whole ethics. He was a professor of ethics at Łódź, I think was the name of the town in Poland. It's like L-O-D-Z, but it's pronounced Łódź. And so, yeah, I remember we went to the Kroger after, with the, in downtown Steubenville.
2: Yeah.
1: I was with a buddy, Elliot. Shout out, Elliot. And I remember we like checked out. You know, we were getting, like, whatever, ramen or something. And we checked out and we got to the parking lot. And he said to me, he turns to me and goes, what was her name? I said, what do you mean? He said, the person who checked us out, what was her name? And I was like, I don't know.
2: Yeah.
1: You know? Yeah. And we just, like, walked away. But it was like this moment, we were so kind of like shaken up by this lesson. Of like,
2: well, I remember in that class, the TOB class. So I sat in on one theology class senior year because there was this cute guy that I was starting to date. But it was Seifert, right?
1: Yeah.
2: Who taught?
1: No. It was Donahue.
2: Oh, no, it's not Donahue. That's right. It was Donahue.
1: We named a cat Donahue.
2: Shout out to Donahue. Yeah. But she talked about how when she was studying this in Rome, I remember her talking about then walking around trying to practice the personalistic norm and how she was just moved to tears. And that was also like kind of exhausting, because to actually move in that mode takes practice. So self-mastery, I'd actually say, is one of the ways to grow in it, is like, are we actually striving for discipline and like mastery over ourselves, our desires, and every category, so that we can actually be available.
1: Love that. Love that. All right, last one, obedience.
2: Obedience.
1: How do lay people live the evangelical counsel of obedience, right? In religious life, it's basically the idea that you, like, whatever the bishop tells you to do as a priest, you know, this is the one promise that priests really make, secular priests in diocese. In religious life, it's like, you are going to do what your superior tells you you're going to do. It's funny. I mean, Aquinas says this is the highest one. Like, this is the closest to charity, because this is where we actually give up, not just like our physical desires or our desires for material things, but actually even our own self-will. So now, I don't think I'm going to want to hear what you're about to say, but how do lay people live the virtue of obedience?
2: Well, I guess I don't know what your fears are, but I do think it's surrender.
1: Yeah.
2: You know, it's actually, I think we have to work against the real, and sometimes it's virtuous, like self-reliance can be a positive thing. Yeah. But it's very difficult for us to be self-reliant and rely on God. So I think we actually really have to work against our need for control in the big buckets of life in particular, but in every category, and actually like trust that we have a Father who loves us and be willing to go where he says to go and follow him.
1: Yeah.
2: And that's hard, because I think we have a pretty good idea of what we want out of life and how we think it should look. And surrendering to his will be done, not ours, is the ultimate sacrifice, right? And that's obedience to me. What would you say?
1: Yeah, I mean, this is actually the one I'm wrestling with the most right now. I'm writing Interior Freedom by Father Jacques Philippe again. You know, really, I would say the core of it is this idea that this is the only virtue that modern man and woman actually still believe in, is the is freedom in that sense. It's like we want that, you know, at all costs. But he was saying real freedom is the ability not even to just to like be resigned to or to accept the circumstances of our life, but to consent to them in freedom and choose them as God's will for our life. So yeah, I think that's true. And I would say like that surrender too, to me, it's always about surrender to who or surrender to what, like not just like a disembodied creature in the sky, but actually to the Holy Spirit. Like the Holy Spirit has the fullness of life, the power to renew our lives in the face of the earth. It has a plan for us. It's like trying to do things with us, and can only do so to the extent that we assent to it. So that to me is, I mean, that's, I think in our lives, we're talking a lot even just right now about what does it mean to actually in a deeper way, just abandon all control once again, you know, for the 800th time to the Lord who knows us better than we know ourselves.
2: Yeah. And it can be scary, but he has yet to let us down.
1: Yeah. He has never let us down.
2: No, he really has. He's got a great track record.
1: Yeah. I would say, I mean, people think, to be clear, people think we're crazy. Like, we should tell everyone here, like, we're not, like, none of our friends consider us normal.
2: No.
1: We stress everybody out.
2: I don't consider us normal.
1: You were homeschooled, so.
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1: This is an EWTN Newslink. I'm Teresa Tamio from Catholic Connection. New work requirements kicking in today for some people who use the Supplemental Nutrition Assistance Program, or SNAP. Able-bodied individuals ages 18 through 65 without dependents must work or attend a work program at least 80 hours per month to receive SNAP benefits. The changes are all part of the Big Beautiful Bill, which includes $186 billion in cuts to SNAP. And it's a new month and a new prayer intention for the Holy Father. 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I'm Teresa Tamio, and Call to Communion with Dr. David Anders starts now.
2: Regarding Robinson's guilt during
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6: 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Pedro Quiles, our producer, Matt Kabinski handling phone screening. Ace McKay is on social media. I'm Tom Price, along with
7: poverty is a barrier.
6: Tom, how are you today?
7: Alone.
6: I ran out of breath. That's
7: no,
6: all right. Dr. David Anders, you doing okay?
7: Yeah,
6: I'm hanging in there, Tom. Glad to hear that. We're going to lead off with an objection we received via email. This came in from Carlos, who says, why is so much of the Bible taken symbolically, but when it comes to the Last Supper, the Catholic Church believes as a historic fact that only 12 were present, when this seems implausible? Isn't this a justification for the superiority and existence of the priesthood?
8: Too many universities
9: I really appreciate the question. Actually,
8: light and truth does the opposite.
9: We don't know how many people stayed in Kobe yet.
8: Clear ideas,
9: so that's one
8: concrete
9: thing.
8: Steps, a path out of the
9: text
8: noise
9: is ambiguous
8: and
9: about
8: renewal.
9: Whether Judas
8: weekly straight to the point reflections.
9: So you might have had
8: 13
9: people there.
8: Can rebuild
9: Jesus
8: our culture and strengthen our country.
9: You might have had 12.
8: Subscribe
9: Jesus
8: now at relevantradio.com/udallas. Again,
9: this seems like a justification for the priesthood. You
10: this
9: betcha.
10: Presentation has been previously broadcast
9: all day long and literally twice on Thursdays, or one specific Thursday, right? The Feast of Holy Thursday.
11: Sure.
9: It's absolutely a justification.
12: Welcome to
9: it's
12: Father
9: absolutely
12: Simon
9: how the Church grounds and
12: Father
9: understands
12: Simon.
9: From the narrative
12: questions.
9: About Christ, the institution
12: give us
9: of sacred
12: call.
9: Priesthood. You're definitely not wrong there. Let me back up a little bit to the broader question. And you didn't exactly ask this, but I think it's implied. Clearly the Church thinks that there are passages of sacred scripture that are best taken
11: this
9: in an allegorical or symbolic
11: show.
9: Way.
12: Father Simon
9: there are others
12: says,
9: where it's going to lean more heavily on the sort of the literal narrative. Now, to explain that, let me begin
11: radio.
9: By saying that the teaching of the Catholic Church
11: head,
9: is that all
11: Nick
9: of Scripture
11: and his lovely wife,
9: is allegorical.
11: Olivia.
9: There's no passage of Scripture
11: birth.
9: That's not well, allegorical. Everything
11: birth.
9: Has an allegorical or a symbolic relevance to us. It all
11: yeah,
9: also
11: Francis,
9: has a literal
11: so
9: sense.
11: Welcome
9: now, the literal
11: the
9: sense
11: and,
9: does not mean
11: what
9: the narrative
11: which,
9: sense that you could find on the
11: person.
9: Page. In the same way, like if you're a fan of the Lord of the Rings,
11: today, young Thomas,
9: you might say, well,
11: tall,
9: you know, when does Frodo enter Mordor? Right? I mean, that's from within the narrative, you know, that's like the straightforward narrative. That's not what we mean by literal sense. What we mean by literal sense is, what did the sacred author intend to convey? Well, that's an entirely different question. That's an entirely different question. For example, if Christ tells a parable.
11: Lord, you taught the hearts of the faithful.
9: Is the point of the parable,
11: Spirit,
9: you know, well,

0: same spirit.
1: You know, there's a police report about a guy that was found beaten up on the side of the road, and the only credible witness happened to be a Samaritan. Right? You know, like, this, give me just the facts, ma'am. Right? That's not the point. That's not why Jesus told the story. It's not the courtroom stenographer's account of an historical event. It's obviously there to teach a moral lesson, right? So the intent of the author is something other than the literal truth of the historical narrative. Often that is the case. But how do you know? How do you make sense of all that? How do you sort of weigh the one against the other? And the perspective of a Catholic reading the Bible is that Jesus Christ is the hermeneutical center of the Bible. And so we read the rest of the Bible through the lens of Christ, the incarnation, the resurrection, the crucifixion, of course. I missed that little detail. And then, of course, the historical teaching of Jesus. And we would relativize, to be quite honest, many other passages, especially the Old Testament. Now, you might say to me, well, Anders, that seems arbitrary. Like, why pick out one section of the Bible and say this is primary and then read the others in light of that? Well, you kind of have to do that. Because the Bible tells so many different stories. I mean, you could just arbitrarily take, I was thinking about what would be a good example of this. You could take Genesis chapter 8,
0: which when Noah gets off the boat
1: and he makes a sacrifice to the Lord, and God literally is pleased by the smell of grilled meat.
0: Well, it's a complaint.
1: That's what the text says, right? He liked the smell of Noah's offering and decided not to curse the humans by sending a flood. Well, you could just arbitrarily say, well, I think that's the really important question.
0: What's
1: you know, let's all buy Chanel number 5 and maybe God won't punish us, right? You could. That would be stupid, right? That would be a dumb way to read the Bible. And to be a Christian just means that you have had an encounter with Christ, and so Christ comes now to frame the way you read and understand and relate to the entire tradition. That's not arbitrary. It's not something that's derived strictly from the literature. It's derived from the church's experience of Christ as the heart and soul of their life. So naturally, we're going to read the text in light of our experience
0: of
1: Jesus.
0: Particular reality. Well, sure.
2: Appreciate that, Carlos. Thank you so much for your email. We received one from Mason who says, how can I respond to people who say that Vatican II is merely pastoral and not authoritative?
0: It's almost impossible.
1: Well, that's a false dichotomy.
0: The Father is God, the Holy Spirit is God.
1: That's a really false dichotomy, right?
0: They are the perfect
1: So put that in very local terms. Let's say that the pastor of my parish says, okay, I've made a decision. We are going to invest in the ministry of small groups in our parish. And so we're going to take some of the parish resources. We're going to hire a small group director. We're going to get some training in this. We're going to designate space in the parish for this. So on Tuesday nights, we're going to block out all these rooms that were otherwise used for other things that are going to become used for small groups, whatever. And you say, well, Father, that's not authoritative. That's pastoral.
0: That's the unpronounceable name of God.
1: Yeah, but I'm the boss. I get to decide where we use our pastoral resources. The fact that something is pastoral doesn't stop it from being authoritative. Right? That's a false dichotomy. It is true that Vatican II did not proclaim a dogma. There are no new dogmas proclaimed. It does, however, articulate church doctrine. So it takes existing dogmas and preaches them effectively in a way that makes them more relatable to modern questions.
0: The perfect unity of
1: Gaudium et Spes is a key example of how you take something like the Catholic doctrine of marriage and you apply it in a contemporary context.
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0: But it's more than that. 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
2: 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Hey there, Bonnie, what's on your mind today?
9: Desires. So then he has kind of a progression of how you do that. For this very reason, make every effort to supplement your faith with virtue.
10: Faith is, God of course, trust. God loved the world so much that way. He said his only begotten Son that we might have eternal life.
0: And you augment that with it's called arete, which means excellence of life. You're aiming for the best. You want to be your best self.
10: To me, there's a big difference between might and shall.
0: And then that moves on to gnosis, which is knowledge. You know, a lot of people think that you're transformed by a powerful religious experience, and powerful religious experiences will often get you going. But remember, St. Paul says, do not be conformed to this present age, but be transformed by the renewal of your mind.
1: I'll need to – actually, I don't have this in my head at the moment, because I don't have the Greek text in front of me.
0: They don't make sense.
1: But that sounds like a translation decision about how to handle a subjunctive or an optative mood in Greek. And I don't – we don't have optative in English, and I don't remember because I hadn't got the Greek in front of me, but like – In Greek, like in English, indicative mood is just a pure statement of fact, like X is Y. Tom is wearing a suit. But if I say it in English, would that Tom would wear a suit today, then I've employed what's called the subjunctive mood in the English language to express a wish or a counterfactual or a possibility. And this exists in many languages, including Greek. And so,
0: inside yourself.
1: I don't have time right now. If I had the Greek, my suspicion is there's we call a modal distinction in the Greek grammar here that's being rendered in the English translation, one way or the other, to reflect the underlying theological convictions of the translators. And there's absolutely translation bias. Theological translation bias does absolutely enter into translation.
2: Okay, is that helpful for you, Bonnie?
0: Means, mutual affection brothers and sisters in the Lord.
10: A theological
0: and
10: bias.
0: And it's philia, which is this,
10: of a certain
0: kind of love that's mutual affection.
10: Mood or translation of the word.
0: But that Philadelphia
1: well, that's my suspicion. And if I had my Greek New Testament open in front of me, I can tell you right now, and I'm trying to look it up while I talk to you, but I don't want to be pedantic and keep everybody waiting for the next call.
2: Well, we will get to it soon. Bonnie, thank you so much for checking in from New Orleans. steadfastness. And that opens up a line for you at 833-288-EWTN. That's 833-288-3986. Called Communion in Progress here on EWTN.
0: And then he goes on to
2: say... Got an email from Amber. Amber says, you're claiming that young people are indoctrinated by the LGBT movement. Yet, the LGBT community claims that Christians are indoctrinated too. How can I respond to that?
1: I think that's true. That's very often true. To be sure. Yeah.
0: And this is the eighth verse. It's
1: so let me draw a distinction
0: where today's reading
1: the
0: ends.
1: Way I would think
0: if
1: about
0: these
1: Catholic
0: are yours, increase in abundance, you will keep from being idle or unfruitful in the knowledge of our Lord Jesus Christ.
1: It's the difference between teaching doctrine and indoctrination.
0: I know the Lord.
1: Right.
0: What Peter's saying is that's not enough.
1: For Catholics, we are saved, we believe, by the transformation of our character in Christ.
0: For
1: I think the best metaphor for this that I can remember is one that comes from the fathers of the church that describes the relationship of the soul to Christ like the relationship of iron to fire. And the idea is bring the iron in contact with the fire. The iron begins to heat up and glow white hot like the fire. It becomes indistinguishable from the fire, and the process of salvation just is this transformation of my character in Christ.
0: And the
1: doctrinal framework around Catholicism is a means to that end. It's not the end itself.
0: You got the salt shaker handy?
1: So the Catechism of the Catholic Church says doctrines don't save us. Dogmas don't save us. It's the realities to which they point to save us.
0: I see something very clear. I wonder if Jesus was not referring to
1: Thomas Akempis, who's credited with writing The Imitation of Christ, I love the way he puts this. He says, what good does it do you if you can define the dogma of the Trinity, but you're arrogant in doing so, and therefore displeasing to the Trinity? Like the important thing is to have that transformation of character. St. Augustine said we should treat our entire faith, the whole thing, like a road or a chariot, that is to say a means to an end. And the end is this transformation in charity. Now, does it happen in Christian communities that people take, the people mistake the means for the end?
0: They will respect my son.
1: All the time. I've read a really decent description. It's a grossly reductionistic, of course, but I liked the impression it made on me. Fundamentalism, a tradition in which I was raised. And simply put, it was this. Fundamentalism is making ideas more important than people.
0: One of the most beautiful buildings in the ancient world.
1: Right. And we've all seen this. You don't have to be a Christian to do it. You can be a politically on the left, politically on the right. Theologically on the left, theologically on the right. All of us can fall prey to making our little ideological preferences the whole show and forget the people that are involved. A friend of mine captured this beautifully, I think, a couple election cycles ago when she wrote on her social media page, I don't care who you vote for. I care about how you treat the person that did not vote for you, that did not vote like you.
2: Wow.
1: And I went, oh, bingo. She put her finger right on it. You know, that's the whole thing.
0: They would not be responsible.
1: Can Catholics fall into this trap of mistaking the means for the end, of making ideas more important than people, of teaching dogma in a way to suppress critical thought so that when you come up with a tension, a difficulty, a contradiction, you're enculturated to close your eyes, to stick your fingers in your ears and go, no, I don't want to hear that, I don't want to see that, don't upset me, don't bother me with the facts. Sure, Christians do that all the time. That's bad when they do that. That's bad when they do that. I remember I was in a group of Catholics one time, and I overheard a conversation between two Catholics about whether or not a mother should let her child study world religions in college. And I think the more fearful and rigid of the two was like, oh, don't do that. Lots of kids go to college and they study other religions and they lose their faith. And it wasn't my conversation to butt into. We were all walking in a group. But in my heart, I was thinking, well, then why don't you teach them how to think critically about other religions? Right? I mean, there's another way around that. The solution isn't close my eyes to reality in the world.
2: Yeah.
1: It's teach how to have a critical, open-minded, but rational engagement with the world, right?
2: Sure.
1: But that impulse to draw back, to protect, to batten down the hatches, to be an obscurantist and not let people deal with the data as it comes, whatever. That's a natural human tendency. That defensiveness can get into all of us, and you could be of any ideology and have that problem.
2: Amber, thanks so much for your email. If you would like to send us an email for a future show, especially those of you watching on TV today, just send that to ctc@ewtn.com. Did you have a P.S. on that?
1: I did. You remember we had a call a minute ago about why someone might translate John 3:15 as shall or might?
2: Yes.
1: And I said my suspicion is that that's in the subjunctive mood.
2: Yeah.
1: I looked it up. It's subjunctive.
2: Bingo.
1: So that was it. It's how do you render the subjunctive to subjunctive in French? In French. In Greek. My head's in the wrong place. In translation. So that was the issue.
2: Okay. Very good. Let's go to Peter now. Peter is in Los Angeles, listening on Sirius XM, channel 150, 130 rather, Sirius 130. Peter, what's on your mind today?
11: Not just my mind and heart. Kind of going struggling with my faith, Catholic. I just feel like that's just a Christian, and that I'm not sure that you know. Since I'm getting more and more of my doubt about God and the existence, and because of what I see that's going on around the world, the God of love and mercy and self-described as just loving and caring and kind, and it's just on and on and on, and just with all the atrocities that's going on in the Middle East, you know, with the genocide, I know wars are bad, whatever, but how do you juxtaposition that with someone's faith in God that it's just allowed, and, you know, I don't want to go into a personal detail how it affects me from someone, people that I know personally who probably died. And did die, kids and children and mothers and fathers. But it just seems like it just falls on deaf ears for the God above.
1: Yeah.
11: And I know there's an explanation with the Catholic Church that God, you know, brings good out of evil. But, you know, it's like 2,000 years into this. And how much evil can you allow?
1: Yeah, yeah, Peter, I'm profoundly sympathetic. And it sounds like you've suffered some evil yourself that you don't want to talk about on the air, which I respect. But let me know, my heart goes out to you for whatever it is you've gone through, and those that you are that are dear to you who have undergone tragedy and trauma. Let me tell you, I'm profoundly sympathetic, profoundly sympathetic. And the first thing I want to do in answering this question, or not answering, but responding to this situation, is I want to validate your doubt. And I do not want to give you any guilt or condemnation for the sentiments that you're expressing. And I want to let you know, first of all, that many great saints and writers of sacred scripture had the same thoughts. One of my favorite examples is Mother Teresa. I know you've heard of Mother Teresa, who to the day she died had profound doubts about whether or not God existed. And if he did exist, whether or not he thought much of Mother Teresa. And she never got over that. It's not something she didn't think it through and come to some great resolution and derive some profound spiritual benefit from it, et cetera, et cetera, et cetera. No, she just hurt. She just hurt. And she spent her life trying to manifest to other people the love of the God of whose existence she was not certain. Which is, I mean, from one point of view, you look at that and you say, how admirable. For another, you look at that and you go, how horrible. What a tortured inner life the woman had. And we know she did, right?
2: Yeah.
1: The psalmist, Psalm 88, inspired scripture, says, where are you, God? You're not on the scene. You're not doing anything about evil. You're not answering my prayers. You've taken away all my friends, all my companions, all my comforts, all my hope, and my one companion is darkness. It's very stark, yeah. And that's not the only psalm to take that perspective. Mm-hmm. In the book of Job, Job suffers for no intelligible reason at all. Horrible suffering. No intelligible reason. Absolutely no greater message. There's no resolution to the story. There's no, you know, here's the good thing that God is going to bring out of this. None of that is just suffering for a completely arbitrary reason. And his companions come by and they go, well, you know, God's going to bring good out of this. And my favorite, makes me want to smack him. is the companion of Job that says to him, shouldn't the consolations of God be enough for you? And Job's response is, I wish I were never friggin' born. Literally, he says that. Would that God, there's a good subjunctive there, would that God curse the day of my birth.
2: Mm.
1: And he doesn't believe in an afterlife. Job says, when I die, that's it, nothing. Nobody's going to praise God after we're gone. It's all over. It's all pointless. I wish I'd never been here. Period. So that sentiment is a biblical sentiment. That sentiment is a Christian sentiment. It is, I validate your intuition. You're correct that the church does have the theology that God will bring good out of evil. You're also correct that that is absolutely no comfort.
2: No.
1: And not only is it no comfort, it sometimes feels insulting because you're like, I don't know what good God has in mind here. I don't want it. Take me off the list. It's not, nothing could justify what I'm going through and what my loved one is going through. I know that's true. I know that's a genuine, rational, and just response to the problem of evil. This is not warrant. This is not justification. I'm not trying to justify God in the face of evil. I want to say to you that the only thing I can tell you as a Christian response that I think makes any sense at all is that only when you understand that can you really be empathetic to people who suffer. Now, is that the warrant? Is that enough of a reason to God for God to allow suffering? Doesn't seem like it to me. But I am telling you, as just an empirical fact, and you know this from your own experience, you get around somebody that's never really suffered, they have no capacity to be present in love and empathy mm-hmm. to those who really need it.
2: Mm-hmm.
1: And so, not that it's a rational warrant, not that it's a justification, it's just, what the heck am I going to do with my pain? Right? And it changes you. It changes you.
2: It certainly does. And we thank you so much for your call today, Peter. And please know that you are in our prayers. We pray for all of our listeners, all of our viewers, people who write to us. We get emails every day from people who are indeed suffering as you are. And please know that you're in our prayers. In a moment, we're going to get back to the phones here. We'll be talking with Julie in Yakima, Washington. 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

0: June is the month dedicated to the Sacred Heart of Jesus. In 1675, Jesus told St. Margaret Mary that he wanted the Feast of the Sacred Heart to be celebrated on the Friday after the Corpus Christi Octave. St. John Paul II said, "This feast reminds us of the mystery of the love of God for the people of all times." 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
1: This is a Messy Family Minute from Mike and Alicia Hernan. 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
5: 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Let's go now to Julie in Yakima, Washington, listening on the great Sacred Heart Radio. Hello, Julie. What's on your mind today?
6: Okay, my friend is post-abortion and she's suffering, and I wondered how I could best be a support to her.
7: Yeah, I really appreciate the question, and God bless your friend, and I'm so sorry for her suffering. So, Jesus tells us that we should not judge lest we be judged. And so I think that when a person has done something that they deeply regret, that's causing a lot of pain, I think the best attitude is to come by and to be non-judgmentally present to them in a very deeply and loving way, right? So that they know that their pain is safe with you. And there's nothing quite like seeing respect and love for your own person reflected in another's eyes, right? That's the most important thing. That's the most important thing. You could encourage her to seek help from counselors who are specialized in this. Tom, what's the name of that ministry? Is it Rachel's Vineyard?
5: Yes.
7: Rachel's Vineyard is a Catholic ministry of service to post-abortive women.
5: They're wonderful.
7: Catholic Family Services in your diocese probably has, pastoral counseling. All those resources are helpful. But for you, I think the most important thing is to look at her with eyes of love, compassion, and above all, respect and a lack of judgment.
5: Julie, thanks so much for your call from Yakima today. Let's go now to Maureen, a first-time caller from Pennsylvania, watching us on EWTN television today. Hey there, Maureen. What's on your mind today?
8: Oh, hello. You're an excellent communicator, helped so many people out, a wonderful delivery and voice. I just attended a friend's funeral, and my sister got some Gregorian masses. And I'm not familiar what Gregorian Masses are in the Catholic Church.
7: Yeah, thank you. So the Gregorian Mass is a tradition that goes back to the 6th century, and it is the practice of saying 30 consecutive Masses for the repose of a soul. It goes back to a tradition surrounding Pope Gregory the Great, who was abbot of a monastery before he became pope, and there was a monk in the monastery who became ill and revealed that he had a kind of a perpetual violation of the rule of the monastery that he had hidden from everybody, and it was searched into and found to be the case, and he was required to do some extraordinary penances, even though he was dying. He came to repentance for that, and after he died, Pope Gregory, who had been the former abbot, said, say 30 masses for the repose of his soul. And then, allegedly, the Pope had a vision of the man coming to him in a dream and saying that the 30 masses had released him from purgatory.
5: Wow.
7: And so, obviously, people are like, well, get me some of those 30 masses. I'm going to get me some of that, right?
5: Yeah.
7: And the Church says this is a pious story that you know, can be believed and can be practiced. Now, I want to add a qualifier. First of all, whenever there's an account of a private revelation, the Church never says that happened. It says that's safe or unsafe, right? So,
5: yes.
7: So it's not necessary to believe that Gregory actually had a veridical revelation of someone from beyond the grave. You can believe it, but you don't have to believe that. And secondly, when there is a genuine private revelation, it's always given for the benefit of the immediate audience, right? And so it could very well be the case that those 30 masses released that particular soul from purgatory. That doesn't mean that 30 masses applied will always release every soul from purgatory like clockwork, right?
5: Yeah.
7: So you just can't translate private revelation, which is very particular, you know, to a universal or general context and say it always works the same way.
5: It could border on superstition.
7: Borderline superstition. Makes salvation seem far too transactional,
5: yeah,
7: right?
5: Yeah.
7: Nevertheless, what a nice thought. You know, like it inspired by the story of the life of St. Gregory and this penitent monk, I'd like to do something in imitation of that act and leave the results up to God. But it's also a generous way of showing your love and support for a loved one in their family. So that's the origin of the practice. And I've given Gregorian masses. I haven't yet received any. it reminds me of Yogi Berra's counsel that you should go to your friends' funerals or they won't go to yours. Right?
5: Yogi does it again. All right. And thank you so much for that call. It is called a communion here on EWTN. Let's go to Marie. She's checking in near Pittsburgh and watching us also on EWTN television. Hello, Marie. What's on your mind today? Hi, Marie.
9: Okay. I would like to know what the Church is teaching on spiritual communion is, because I'm in a situation where I depend heavily on spiritual communion as opposed to receiving the host. And I would like to know if there's any value there or what the situation is.
7: Oh, yeah. Thank you so much. I really appreciate the question. Absolutely, there's value there. Absolutely, there's value there. And that's why the Church encourages this as a devotional practice. So the goal of the whole Christian life is that we could come to have the mind of Christ. St. Paul uses this language in a couple of his letters, Philippians and 1 Corinthians. What does it mean to have the mind of Christ? It means that we look at reality the way Christ would look at reality. You remember 20 years ago, everybody was wearing these little bracelets that said WWJD, you know,
5: yeah.
7: What would Jesus do?
5: Yeah.
7: But that's good, but in the Catholic thing is you WWJT, what would Jesus think? What would Jesus feel? Uh-huh. How would Jesus regard this, right? And so we don't just want to try to conform our actions, which is very important, but we want to conform our hearts to the way Christ was in the world. So we see the world through Jesus' eyes. And everything else in the Catholic faith is really oriented towards trying to work that transformation into us. Now, when we have visible, tangible sacraments, like Holy Communion, like baptism, like the sacrament of confession or what have you, because they're tangible, because they have some physical reality to them, number one, like, you know for sure when you come in contact with them, right? If I receive Christ in Holy Communion, I don't have any doubt, as I hold by faith, that he's truly present. I know I've laid hold of Jesus, right, in a very tangible way,
5: yeah.
7: And that grace is on offer for me there, right? So that's an encouragement, and I can frame my life around it. When I don't have a tangible sacrament, it doesn't mean I still can't be conformed to Christ. It just means I lack that physical point of contact that gives me that confidence and that objectivity. But I can still do the work of like in my thoughts, in my heart, in my imagination, of trying to bring myself into alignment with Jesus. And there are a lot of objects of meditation that one could have in the Catholic life. One could meditate, for example, on the life of Christ. And that's a very tried and true, famous Catholic devotional practice. Think about the events in Jesus' life. Put myself mm-hmm. in the disciples' shoes, as it were, you know. I could meditate on the excellences of God. I could think about God's omnipotence or God's holiness or God's justice or God's mercy. And, you know, hopefully become what I think about. But I could also meditate on the Blessed Sacrament as an object of meditation and not simply as a sacrament to be passively received. I can think about what that means for me, God's condescension to come to me in by way of Holy Communion, maybe I could make my life like that, you know. And all of these things can be done for the ultimate end of how do I get my head in the game, so to speak, to come think of reality the way Jesus does. One of the ways that we can do this, if we're deprived for whatever reason of the physical reception of Holy Communion, is a spiritual communion, where we unite myself specifically with Christ in the Blessed Sacrament, but by way of intention rather than by way of physical reception. Now, I'll say this. If you receive communion physically, but without faith and without charity, it does you no good at all. In fact, it's worse to receive it than to not receive it if you receive it without charity and without faith. So someone who receives devoutly spiritual communion with faith, hope, and charity mm-hmm. could potentially benefit a good deal more than someone who impiously receives the Blessed Sacrament.
5: Marie, is that helpful for you?
9: Very much so. Thank you. You've relieved my question.
7: Thank you.
5: Appreciate your call. It is a call to communion here on EWTN. Still time for a few more calls. 833-288-EWTN. If you have a question for Dr. David Andrews, call or text 833-288-3986. I know David is up very early in the morning. I'm up early in the morning. And if you are up early in the morning, let me recommend one of our early morning programs to you, and that would be Fire on the Earth, which we carry every weekday morning at 5:15 Eastern. Peter Herbeck providing a compelling look at the new evangelization through inspired teachings, interviews, testimonies. His insights will help Catholics acquire the tools they need to do their part in the new evangelization. Peter is a true warrior for the faith. I think you'll love the program, Fire on the Earth with Peter Herbeck. That's at 5:15 a.m. Eastern, Monday through Friday on EWTN Radio. Here's a question we received from Isaac via email. Isaac says, where do we get the idea of tithing 10%? Can we give that to whoever or whatever we want within the church, or only to our parish, or what?
7: Yeah, thank you so much. I really appreciate it. So a tithe as such, 10% of your income is how a lot of churches define this, is not in fact required of Catholics, either in sacred scripture or in canon law.
5: Okay.
7: Now, if you wander next door to some evangelical Protestant denominations, they will act like the tithe is maybe the second most sacred thing of all in sacred scripture. Funny, because it's not required of Christians to do this. In fact, the Old Testament tithe, which is a part of the Old Testament civil law, was a tithe of agricultural produce specifically, right? So they weren't tithing bank interest. They weren't tithing, contract labor pay. They weren't, you know, this. They weren't tithing, you know, the sale of their artwork or what. They were just tithing agricultural produce. That's the only context in which the concept is used. And so it is very much a stretch when Protestant congregations say, well, you have to tithe 10% of your income. I know the church I went to growing up as a kid, the pastor would say, some people want to know if I should tithe the net or the gross. And I just tell them, do you want God to bless the net or the gross? You know. But, of course, that was all manipulation. That was just, you know, about meeting the bottom line in the church's budget. So it's not required of Catholics to do that. What is required of Catholics is that they contribute to the material needs of the church according to their means and their charity. St. Paul says God loves a cheerful giver, and he wants you to give freely and not under compulsion. And the worst thing you can do is fake it, like that's what Ananias and Sapphira did. They weren't required to give anything, but they gave some and lied about it and made it look like they were giving a lot more than they were giving.
5: It didn't end well
7: because
5: for them.
7: They wanted to be seen by men, you know. And so that's not right. So support the church because it's important to do so. And, you know, John the Baptist says he who has two cloaks should share with him who has none. So that's not 10%. That sounds like 50% in certain contexts, but that's not universal either. I mean, Jesus told the rich young ruler to sell everything and follow him. He told the Gerasene demoniac not to follow him, to go home to his family. So it's, you know, kind of depends on your circumstance, your love, and your charity. And, you know, God does recompense us for what we do. Give alms secretly. God, who sees you in secret, will reward you. But you don't have this necessity of a 10% tithe on your earned income.
5: Hope that's helpful for you, Isaac. Thank you so much for your email. If you'd like to send us an email for a future show, the address is ctc@ewtn.com. All right, back to the phones now at 833-288-EWTN. Here is Terry, a first-time caller from right here in Alabama, in Lower Alabama, listening to on the great Archangel Radio. Hey there, Terry. What's on your mind today?
10: Hi, good afternoon.
5: Hi.
10: I have two questions. One is, which books appear in the Catholic Bible but not in the King James Bible? And the second question is, what is the gospel according to Thomas?
7: Yeah, thank you. I appreciate the question. So, let me answer it this way. There are seven books that Catholics consider to be inspired scripture that most Protestants don't. Now, that's different from saying that appear in the King James Bible, because it used to be that Protestants would continue to print these books in their Bibles, but they would print them under a separate cover at the end of the Old Testament with a kind of prefatorial note that said, you know, not of the same status with Holy Scripture or something to that effect. Whether or not you actually find it in a bound copy of the Protestant Bible will kind of depend on when that Bible was printed.
5: Okay?
7: But in answer to your question, the seven books are Tobit, Judith, Wisdom, Sirach, Baruch, 1st and 2nd Maccabees. Also, the book of Daniel has a longer ending in the version that the Catholic Church has than the one that the Protestant Church has. So those are the books in question. The Gospel of Thomas alleges to be mostly statements, not so many narratives, but statements that Christ made, teaching of Christ, some of which is crosses over with what we find in St. John's Gospel or the Synoptic Gospels, but much of it is original to the Gospel, alleged Gospel of Thomas, and it was not found in the canon of the Christian Bible. It was a collection that was very popular in Syrian Christianity, but really not universally across the ancient church. And one of the criteria that the church used for canonicity was, does this book have universal acclaim? So if it wasn't something that all the churches everywhere used, it was going to be a hard sell to get it into the canon.
5: Okay. Is that helpful for you, Terry?
10: I need a little bit more information about the Gospel according to Thomas. Is it something that Catholics can read and have some credibility?
7: Okay, yeah, thanks. I can answer that question. So nothing in the Gospel of Thomas is authoritative for Catholics. And some of the tendencies of the Gospel of Thomas would run contrary to Catholic doctrine. So it's not safe to read and frame your life around it at all, right? Except in the sense that, you know, it is safe in a way for Catholics to read anything, provided they have the right critical spirit that they bring to it. You know, like, I absolutely am not a communist. I do not believe in communism. I don't think much of Karl Marx. I read the Communist Manifesto when I was in college philosophy classes, and I was like, well, I'm glad to have read that once in my life. I don't think I'll read it again. You know, like, was it safe for me to do so? Well, I wasn't in danger of becoming a card-carrying communist and an atheist and a materialist, you know, but I read it for historical purposes. In the same way, I can read ancient texts that I don't agree with, that I think are erroneous in their teaching, and I can, you know, place, helps me understand ancient history and put them in context and so forth. Now, anytime I'm reading heretical literature or non-Christian literature, I've read enough, I've studied enough that I will sometimes find little nuggets of wisdom And I might say, yeah, that sort of rings true to me. The other day, Tom, you and I on the show were quoting Warren Buffett's partner, Charlie Munger.
5: Yes.
7: Right, who had some pithy little statements about investing that seemed to me to just be common good sense. I'm not about to add Charlie Munger to the end of the New Testament.
5: I'm glad to hear that.
7: You know what I'm saying? And so you kind of bring the same disposition when you read ancient literature, whether it's Christian or non-Christian. If it's not canonical scripture, mm-hmm. you can read it for historical interest, and you might find something interesting in it, but if it conflicts with the Gospels, the canonical Gospels, you're going to go with the canonical Gospels.
5: Terry, thanks so much for your call from Lower Alabama. Glad to hear from you today. Call to Communion on EWTN. We received an email from Wayne, which says, how do we respond to people who say the Catholic usage of the Old Testament is just cultural appropriation of Jewish culture?
7: Okay, thanks. I appreciate it. Well, it was Jews that taught us to do it.
5: Okay.
7: Who do you think wrote the New Testament? Mostly Jews?
5: Yeah.
7: Right? Mostly Jews?
5: Yeah.
7: I understand that legitimately why there are contexts in which it would be offensive or inappropriate to take a cultural tradition out of its context and employ it in some other context. And you take something that's sacred to one group and you place it in a venue that makes it seem trite or mocking or grossly misunderstood. I mean, the sort of the origin culture, I can understand that would be offensive. When the Japanese play American baseball or the Chinese play American basketball, most Americans are not offended by that. Like, they're kind of jazzed by that.
5: Yeah.
7: Right? You know, like, this is something that we exported to the world and we're happy about, right? Christianity began as a sect of Judaism. Its progenitors understood themselves to be Jews, operating in a Jewish milieu with respect to the Old Testament scriptures. They offered yet another Jewish interpretation of the Jewish patrimony. And part of their self-understanding was, we need to export this to Gentiles. It was very intentionally a part of the early Jewish movement, which came to be known as Christianity, that we need to get as many Gentiles in on this thing as possible. Now, it'd be very different if they had started a Jewish sect that said, no Gentiles allowed, right? And we came by and ran off with that and, you know, I don't know, made funny posters. But that was not the way it was conceived. Like, the Jews who made this intended for us to come along and make it our own.
5: Sure. Appreciate that. Thanks so much for your question. Here's one from Marcus. Dr. Anders, I was listening to your broadcast on satellite radio recently. I was driving and unable to write down a note. You answered a man's question about how to read dense books by using secondary sources. You mentioned a Catholic philosophy book that has a chapter summarizing the thought of John Henry Newman that stated arguments can rarely be settled due to each person's preconceived notions. Could you please let me know the title and author of that book? Thanks, Marcus.
7: Yes. So the book in question, I remember the conversation, is by Alistair MacIntyre.
5: Uh-huh.
7: And it is his book on I'm trying to remember the title. It's his book on Catholic philosophy. He used to teach a course at University of Notre Dame on the Catholic philosophical tradition, and he wrote a book based on those lecture notes. MacIntyre is most famous as a ethicist and moral philosopher.
5: Uh-huh.
7: But it's something like Catholic philosophy in the universities. I'm going to I'll pull it up in just a second.
5: A quick web search should
7: pull
5: it up. Yeah,
7: quick web search. It's a oh, yes, God, Philosophy, Universities, A Selective History of the Catholic Philosophical Tradition by Alistair MacIntyre, and I was referencing his summary of the thought of John Henry Newman.
5: Okay, very good. Thanks for your email. Here's one now from Scott, who says, how can we address the atheistic objection that there were multiple forms of Christianity from the beginning? Can this be true?
7: Yeah, there were multiple forms of Christianity from the beginning, and the scriptures say so. Like, that's an historical fact.
5: Okay.
7: Yeah. I mean, I'm not offended by that fact. That doesn't mean I have to follow them all.
5: True that.
7: Right, you know.
5: All right. Scott, thanks so much for yours. And here's one from Anna. Did St. Paul have any letters that he wrote which did not make it into the Bible.
7: Oh, yeah. He talks about them.
5: Really?
7: Yeah, he wrote a letter to the Laodiceans, for example, that we don't have. I mean, Paul wrote letters we don't have, sure.
5: Okay. And one from Nicole. Do people in the...
7: More interesting question is, if we found a letter purporting to be from Paul that wasn't in the New Testament, would Catholics stick it in the New Testament? Answer, no.
5: Okay.
7: We go, oh, what an interesting historical document that Paul wrote that's not inspired scripture because it didn't make it into the Bible. That would be our attitude.
5: Well, there's that. Yeah. Nicole wants to know, do people in the afterlife have free will?
7: Yes, absolutely. More free will than you have and less ability to sin, if provided they make it to paradise, right?
5: Wow.
7: They're in paradise. They can't sin, but they're more free. And you go, how can that be, Anders? How can that be? Because sin is actually a deformation of your rational ability to will the good, right? It's a weakness. It's not a strength. It's not a capacity that you have to sin. It's an inability to do what you know you ought to do, right? And it's a deformation of your person and your character. In paradise, you have like perfect virtue, and mm-hmm. that gives you perfect freedom.
5: Okay. And Nicole, thank you so much for your email. We'll close with this one from Larry. My wife and I are expecting. Does our baby receive the grace of the Eucharist through her reception of it, my wife's reception of it?
7: Okay, so it would be wrong, and I think superstitious, to think of grace as like a physical substance that could pervade your digestive system, right? And we know that the real presence of Christ in the Eucharist is not going to make it that far, because it only perdures as long as the appearance of bread and wine perdure. And I don't think that what makes it through the umbilical cord to a child has the appearance of bread or wine, right?
5: No.
7: So you shouldn't draw that. And grace is a quality, right? It's a quality, not a substance. What I mean by that is, take Tom here, who has the quality of being a gracious person, right? When that's supernaturally informed, that's just what we mean by grace. Again, that's not the sort of thing that's going to pass through the digestive tract. That doesn't mean that your child won't benefit from your wife's gracious life.
5: Ah.
7: And now we know enough about prenatal life and epigenetics and things of this sort that we know that kids can absolutely be affected emotionally and cognitively by the environment in the womb, which will in part depend on your wife's state of life and her health and her mental and emotional well-being, etc.
5: Larry, thank you so much for writing to us, and our best wishes go to you and your wife. Dr. David Anders, thank you, my friend.
7: Thank you, Tom.
5: 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On behalf of our great team, I'm Tom Price. We'll see you next time. God bless.
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15: Hi, we're Greg and Jennifer. 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I specialize in life insurance, long-term care insurance, disability insurance, and retirement annuities. And I can be reached at 563-219-5800. That's 563-219-5800. Again, I'm Knights of Columbus Assistant General Agent Walker Borman. Thank you, and God bless.

0: When he came down from the mountain, great crowds followed him. And behold, a leper came to him and knelt before him.
1: Lord, if you will,
2: you can make me clean.
0: And he stretched out his hand and touched him.
3: I will be clean.
0: And immediately, his leprosy was cleansed.
3: See that you say nothing to anyone, but go, show yourself to the priest, and offer the gift that Moses commanded for a proof to the people.
0: As Jesus entered Capernaum, a centurion came forward to him, beseeching him.
4: Lord, my servant is lying paralyzed at home in terrible distress.
3: I will come and heal him.
4: Lord, I am not worthy to have you come under my roof, but only say the word, and my servant will be healed. For I am a man under authority, with soldiers under me, and I say to one, go, and he goes, and to another, come, and he comes, and to my slave, do this, and he does it.
0: When Jesus heard him, he marveled and said to those who followed him,
3: truly I say to you, not even in Israel have I found such faith.

0: Here's Father Paul Zogby, pastor of St. Margaret of Scotland Parish in Foley, Alabama, on the sign of the cross.
1: The sign of the cross is the shortest creed. It's saying we believe three things in one little action. It's not the Catholic handshake. It's not Catholic. For every Christian believes we have one God and three persons. We believe the Son of God became a man, and we believe the Son of God died on the cross for me. That's the shortest little creed, the shortest statement of faith that a Christian makes when he or she makes the sign of the cross.

0: Those with a pro-Trump candidate coming out in front. A runoff is set to take place in June between the ally of the outgoing president and the pro-Trump candidate. Pope Leo XIV leads thousands of faithful across the world in a rosary for peace from the Grotto of Lourdes in the Vatican Gardens. He said that peace comes from justice and love, ultimately a gift from God. I'm Veronica Dudo with EWTN News Nightly. 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
2: 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I'm Jack Williams, Pedro Quiles producing the program. Your call screener is Matt Gubensky and Michael McCall watching our social media feeds. 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And our host is here every Monday, Father John Trigilio. How are you?
3: Doing well, thanks, Jack.
2: I said it looks like you're coming to us from the Via Conciliazione.
3: Yeah, I'm investigating AI occurrences here.
2: There you go. I'm not sure I'm crazy about that. The basilica looks a little condensed. I don't know.
3: Yeah, well, we're downsizing.
2: Got an email here. Oh, goodness. Please alert our viewer services department. Jackie writes in, with the Protestant claim that Jesus' death was all we need for our salvation, is it incorrect for me to counter with, quote, the gates of heaven were closed to mankind upon the sin of Adam and Eve, and Jesus' death reopened those gates, but we still have to do our part, end quote.
3: Part of salvation is our cooperation with it. Obviously, Jesus is the means by which we are saved. He's the one who unlocked the gates. He's the only one who could have done that. That's why he's our Savior and Redeemer. But he himself said, take up your cross and follow me. So if it was a thing where he did what he did and then that's all we have to do, or if it was merely that we believe and accept it, then where does St. James get his inspired text that we see in the Bible? You know, faith without works is shallow. It is not faith alone, but faith and works together. And that's the idea of carrying our cross and following. Following is an active verb. You willingly, knowingly go in the footsteps of Jesus and you follow him. So yes, Jesus is the one true mediator, but he's not like a bus driver, and we're sitting in the back of the bus just waiting to get to our destination. We're part of the crew, and that's why I like the analogy of the church as a ship. Christ is the captain. He's steering.

0: the ship, and the ship itself is Holy Mother Church. But we're part of the crew. We're not passengers on the Love Boat, you know, sipping Mai Tais and, you know, having a good time. We're part of the crew, and we have to participate in that.
1: Travis writes in, my question is this. When the children of Adam and Eve and those of Noah's sons came to of age to marry, were they committing incest with their close relatives? And if so, how did this practice become considered wrong and discouraged?
0: Well, we don't have clear objective evidence that they were having relations with too close of relatives. Obviously, you know, in ancient times, people married closer relations than they do today. But even in the church now, with the 1983 Code of Canon Law, and prior to that, the 1917 Code, you know, you could not marry your brother or sister, your son or daughter, mother or father, and even your first cousin. You needed a dispensation or permission to go further. But the principle of consanguinity, of marrying too close within your family circle, obviously, the further distance you are related, there's no biological danger there, but also at the spiritual level. And so this concern some people have that, you know, did in the Old Testament times, did they have relations with their brothers and sisters? No. But they certainly would get a little bit closer than we would typically do today. But incest is very, you know, strictly interpreted of the degree, first degree, second degree. Once you get in past that, like I said, it is acceptable. I think when we read the scriptures, we have to also remember that this is not written as a legal text. It's inspired text, yes. It's revealed by God, the Holy Spirit, to the sacred authors. But it's not written as a biology or history textbook. It is written as a document of faith. We believe what happened actually happened, but we can't read it as if we were reading a newspaper and nothing more.
1: 833-288-EWTN is our toll-free number. 833-288-3986. Dear Father Trujillo, on Good Friday, what is the proper way to venerate the cross? Is a genuflection sufficient? That's from Lou.
0: Yes, a genuflection or even a bow if people are unable to genuflect. Some of us, myself included, I have a leg injury from an automobile accident. I can't genuflect or kneel at all. So some sign of reverence is acceptable. And the same, you know, when someone's going to Holy Communion, if you're not physically able to kneel or genuflect, the bow is always considered appropriate. When someone is able to kneel or genuflect, however, particularly at certain times, you know, when they're being blessed by the Blessed Sacrament at benediction, on Good Friday, the bow and even the actual kissing of the cross or the crucifix, I've seen people who were not too anxious to do it even before we had pandemics. A bow of the head or of the waist is certainly sufficient. Making the sign of the cross as you do it is also acceptable. So although your personal piety may instill you to do a little bit more a profound demonstration, what's required liturgically is at least some sign.
1: And Glenn writes in, recently I found myself debating many Protestants on Matthew 16:18, and the authority of St. Peter as the first pope. I know the verse clearly shows Christ giving St. Peter the keys to the church, but for people who interpret the scripture in a different manner, most of them say the rock is referring to Peter's faith. What is a good argument to hopefully win them over?
0: Well, the fact that certainly Peter had faith, but Jesus speaks to him and gives him a change of his name. Thou art Peter, Petrus in the Latin, Petros in the Greek. He changes his name. It's Peter, the person, but also the office, because Jesus hands him the keys. And keys are very symbolic in the time of Christ, certainly in the Old Testament, but as well as New Testament. They were a sign of office, power, authority. And he says, whose sins you shall forgive, they are forgiven them. Whatever you bind on earth is bound in heaven. This is not just something of affirmation of Peter's personal faith, but it's also a creation of what we call the Petrine authority, papal authority to rule and govern the church. So those two keys, which were not physical keys, obviously, but they symbolize the power and authority to Peter and then to his successors. That's why immediately after Peter died, he then was replaced, and we see the names in the Roman canon, First Eucharistic Prayer, Linus, Cletus, Clement, Sixtus. We have successors of Peter, bishops of Rome, unbroken line from St. Peter himself all the way now to Pope Leo the 14th. So if it was just Peter's faith, the church would have ended right there after the death of Peter, but no, she continued.
1: Just kicking things off on a Monday edition of EWTN's Open Line Monday. 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That's 833-288-3986. It's EWTN's Open Line Monday with Father John Trigilio.

0: 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I invite you to listen to Bible in a Year and Catechism in a Year here on EWTN Radio. On Catechism in a Year, you'll encounter God's plan of sheer goodness for us. 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
5: 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Derek, thanks so much for holding. You are on with Father John Trigilio.
6: Hi, thanks for having me. Hi, Father. Sorry about you.
5: No, you're good. Go right ahead. Well, we'll come back to Derek.
6: I'm sorry.
5: Oh, there you are. Derek's back. Okay, go right ahead.
6: I'm sorry.
5: That's okay.
6: I just wanted to call the back office really to pay a compliment, Jack. You are terrific at what you do, the insight that you add, how nice you are to people. You know, I called in a couple weeks ago, and I mentioned something about our son who's in college, and you said you ought to have him call back. He called back, and he was even on the show, and I especially love Father Trigilio, I love Fridays, and when you're with Colin Donovan and the VP of Theology, I even when I miss it, I always listen to the podcast, and I really just called just to thank you guys for all of the blessings that you give all of us, and it's amazing listening, and it's been an important part of my life, and I thank you all very much.
5: Thank you so much, Derek. I appreciate those kind words. We appreciate it here. A lot of work goes into bringing you these programs. Pedro Quiles shaking his head. I'm sure Matt Gubensky is in the call screening room shaking his head. You can all see Father Trigilio shaking his head. And I'm sure Colin Donovan, if he's listening, is shaking his head as well. But thanks so much for the kind words. And, you know, it's important. You know, we answer the beauty of all five of our hosts on Open Line. And you can throw Dr. Anders in there. You can throw some of the other people. You never know who you're going to speak with at any moment in time, and you never know where they're at on the journey and the gift. I think it's a grace, a charism that Father Trigilio, Father Wade, Father Mitch, Father Murray, Colin Donovan all have, is they can answer a question that they have answered 500 times, and they'll answer it like it's the first time they've ever heard the question every time. And I think that's a grace from God, and I think it serves the people that listen very well. And we thank you so much today for the kind words, Derek. 833-288-3986. Elizabeth is up next in Dearborn, Michigan, listening on Ave Maria Radio. Elizabeth, you're on with Father John Trigilio.
7: Hi. Thank you for taking this call, and I'm sure it's one of those questions that you have answered a gazillion times. My husband of almost 30 years was on a work trip this past weekend, and he did not go to Mass, and he could have gone to Mass. And back when we were catechized in the 70s and the 80s, we did not have the resources that we have now. We have to go to a funeral tomorrow, and I told him I don't think it would be a good idea if he went and received Holy Communion. And he said it's between him and God, and I'm hoping he will listen to you and that you can explain why it's a sin, because he's not listening to me.
8: Well, I'm certainly going to be, I'm going to be praying for him and for you. Yes, you're absolutely correct. If someone misses Mass on Sunday or Saturday night without any just cause, and the just cause would be very inclement weather, serious bad health, or they're taking care of someone, bad health, or just certain situations out of their control, like say you live 20 miles away and you know your car doesn't turn over, you can't get there. Other than that, if it's completely culpable, then yes, he needs to go to confession, because if he goes to communion, he'll be committing another sin, and the sin of sacrilege, and we don't want that. We want him to be able to receive communion. Now, since it's going to be a funeral, I don't know if there's enough time for him to go to confession beforehand, but certainly, you know, that's one possibility. If he's able to go today, even better. But I would say yes. Now, whether or not he listens to you, I'm hoping that he's able to listen to this broadcast, because it's not that the church is being mean. She wants to do the best. You know, as I give this analogy, it's not the best, but I still use it because it is helpful. Sometimes when the doctor's going to give you some medicine, they'll say, well, if we give you this, make sure you're not taking this other one at the same time. When I had heart surgery recently, I had to be off two medications 24 hours beforehand. If I would have taken that, that would have complicated matters, where it could have made it very dangerous. It would have interacted with this other materials that I was taking, particularly being under anesthesia. Mortal sin kills the life of grace. Therefore, when you go to communion, it has no effect on you spiritually. And then, in fact, it compounds the tragedy, because now you're not only from the mortal sin you committed prior to that, but now you've got another mortal sin on your soul. So it's better to get it taken care of as soon as possible, and it's done very easily by going to confession. Now, if he goes to the funeral, which I'm sure and hope and praise he does, because I'm sure it's a family member or a friend, you don't have to receive communion for you to attend the funeral. If this was a wedding, same thing. You can attend the wedding but not receive communion. If you're not able to get to confession beforehand, you can just sit in the pew and not go to communion. Some parishes, the priests say, if you're not properly disposed or if you're not of the Catholic faith, indicate by crossing your hands over your chest. And I've seen that done where the priest or deacon gives a blessing, but they don't receive communion. But the fact that you're there does not mean you must or you necessarily should go to communion. I would suggest if you could somehow keep praying for him and ask him maybe to tune in, because I know this will be recorded. We want the best for him. We don't want him to get any deeper into the quagmire. And if you do it in a loving way, but because you're the wife, you may not, I don't say you don't have credibility, but Jesus said a prophet's not without honor except in his own house. So sometimes you're not going to be as effective, but I think it's good that you did bring it up. And if he goes anyway, that's a sin on his conscience, not yours, but it was good that you brought it up.
5: And I'm sure, Father, you can validate the fact that you priests probably have no problem with somebody walking up to you a half hour before a funeral and saying, Father, could you hear my confession?
8: I've done that myself many, many times. In fact, when I go to the funeral parlor, I make that available. The wedding rehearsal, I do that. And the only time where I'm not going to say inconvenient, where it's not possible, is when the casket's coming down the aisle and someone says, "Can you hear my confession?" No, we've just started. I cannot do that.
5: God bless you, Elizabeth. And you can check out the encore of this show at EWTN.com/radio starting tomorrow morning first thing. 833-288-EWTN's our toll-free number, 833-288-3986. Robert is up next, a first-time caller in Cincinnati, Ohio, listening on our great affiliate there, Sacred Heart Radio. Robert, you are on with Father John Trujillo.
9: Well, I appreciate you taking my call. So my question was, is that if when God created Adam, and Adam was meant to live forever, you know, before the sin, and what would be the purpose of the soul if man, humanity itself, was supposed to live forever?
8: Okay, well, the purpose of the soul is the principle of life, and you and I as human beings, Adam as the first man, was both body and soul. So without the soul, you're just basically a dead body, a corpse. The soul is what keeps the body alive, and the gift of immortality is a preternatural gift. It's not something that God owed to Adam and Eve, but it was a gift. That's why it's called a preternatural gift, something that was sort of like a bonus. Not only did they have the gift of immortality, they also had the gift of not experiencing any pain or suffering, what we call impassibility. They also had the gift of integrity, where their emotions were certainly there, but their reason was always in charge, was always in control. And the consequence of original sin, the fall of Adam and Eve, is that we have the fact that we do die, we do suffer pain and suffering, and we do we don't always have control of our emotions. But the soul is certainly a constitutive part of our humanity, but so is our body. And so the fact that the body and originally was meant never to die, which happens then at the glorified body when Jesus comes at the second coming and raises up the dead, and we have the reunion of body and soul. All the blessed in heaven, when they have their bodies and souls reunited, those bodies and souls will live forever. The soul never dies, and it's not recycled. We don't believe in reincarnation. Each soul is unique and different, as is the body.
5: Are angels only souls?
8: Angels are what we call spirits. We do not refer them as souls, although for basic explanation purposes, it's very similar because they have an intellect and a will, but it's an angelic intellect and angelic will. But you and I have a soul, which when death takes place, we're temporarily separated, but that's why it makes wonderful sense that there will be a resurrection, because we were meant to be reunited. Just the very fact that Jesus, when he rose from the dead on Easter, 40 days later, he ascended into heaven, body and soul, and then the assumption of his mother, he took her body and soul into heaven.
5: You know, it's really pretty amazing when you take a step back and think about it, that we really are the apple of God's eye. Nothing else was created like us. And everything else is ordered towards our salvation.
8: Absolutely. When you think that we're the pinnacle of creation, that and that Jesus became one of us, and as St. John Chrysostom said, he divinized human nature. We were raised to a level that the angels would never be able to achieve. Angels who are more powerful, more beautiful, more intelligent than we are, they are always servants of God. You and I become his children, his adopted children, but his children nevertheless. And we can see Jesus as our brother. The angels can only see upon him their Lord and Master.
5: God bless you, Robert. Great question. Thanks so much for the phone call today. Wide open phone lines for you on this Open Line Monday, 833-288-EWTN. 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It's EWTN's Open Line Monday with Father John Trujillo.

0: Here is today's quote from Mother Angelica's perpetual calendar. How good God is to give me His Holy Spirit to supply what I need to strive for holiness. I must not stray to the right or left, but keep to the middle of the road, straight as an arrow, to arrive at a humble detachment from myself. This will keep me from despair and from presumption. Mother's Perpetual Calendar is available from the EWTN Religious Catalog at EWTNRC.com.
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2: This is a Did You Know moment with Sandra McDevitt. Did you know the origin of the word blessing? The word blessing appears over 100 times in the Old Testament. The original biblical Hebrew word means cistern, which overflows the aqueduct, the water sustaining life. The first time the word blessing is used in the Old Testament is the fifth day of creation. God blesses the fish and the birds, tells them to be fruitful and multiply. A few verses later, He blesses Adam and Eve with the same words. It's about generating life. God, who is the ultimate source of life, is telling them to also be a source. In the New Testament, John chapter 4, verse 5, Jesus says, "Whoever drinks the water I give will become a well of water springing to eternal life." A very cool connection to the Old Testament. I'm Sandra McDevitt for EWTN Radio.
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7: You know, before EWTN launched our shortwave operation, there were 5 or 6 stations that were owned by Catholic dioceses around the country, and they were used primarily as commercial ventures to raise money for the diocese. They would play secular music and things like that. One of those stations, WJMJ in Hartford, Connecticut, had a couple of stations there, have been around for a long time. They have always been a terrific partner of EWTN. And when they got their new antennas about a decade ago now, they came with some HD channels, and they immediately put EWTN English and EWTN Spanish on those HD channels so that they would be available to the people that have all the new HD radios in their cars without compromising the mission that they're using the main channels for. And we're abundantly grateful for them. And they've been – actually, if I'd read the copy, I could tell you it was 8 years ago, not 10 years ago. 8 years ago when they got that new transmitter. And congratulations go out to Steve Savino and his great team at WJMJ in the Diocese of Hartford from your friends here at EWTN Radio.
8: I used to listen to that a lot when I was in a seminarian in Cromwell, Connecticut, Holy Apostles Seminary.
7: Oh, yeah, Holy Apostles in Cromwell,
8: We were taught by Archbishop John Francis Whalen, who's the one who instigated WJMJ. In fact, they would have moments with the Archbishop on Monday evenings.
7: That is awesome. And Holy Apostles on a bit of an uptick.
8: Yes.
7: They have waxed and waned in their history, and they're waxing. I think that's better, right? Waxing is better than waning, yes.
8: Better to wax than wane.
7: Yeah. Awesome. Got an email here from Matt, and he says, "Father John, if the evening of Holy Thursday is the end of Lent and the Triduum is its own liturgical season, how does that quote-unquote compute with the season of Lent being 40 days, excluding Sundays, long? The math of the 40 days needs to include Thursday, Friday, Saturday, even with the idea of the day, quote-unquote, beginning at sunset for the next day. It still doesn't add up if Lent ends on Thursday. Thanks for any explanation." He says thanks for any explanation.
8: Well, we touched that in our book, Catholicism for Dummies, which is now in its fifth edition.
7: And by we, you mean you and Father Ken Briganti.
8: Me and Father Ken Briganti, yes. We also touch upon it on the Catholic Mass for Dummies. There's two ways of evaluating the days of Lent. Certainly the 40 days is an integral component of that, because 40 is a very biblical number. If you're going to not count the Sundays, okay, now we don't say Sundays are not part of Lent. We're talking about if someone's fasting, abstaining, you're allowed to dispense yourself on Sunday because it's the day of resurrection, even during the time of Lent. But in terms of computation, if you count from Ash Wednesday all the way to Holy Thursday, you'll get 40 days. If you don't count the Sundays, then you have to include the Triduum. The Church has never solemnly defined as dogma and even canonical purposes, but liturgically, although the Triduum is something unique and separate, it's not that Lent technically ends on Spy Wednesday. Lent ends at the Easter Vigil. Holy Saturday is still considered part of Lent. It's just that it's given this very special connotation of being part of the Triduum, the special 3 days: Holy Thursday, Good Friday, and then Holy Saturday, and culminating just before the Easter Vigil. But I know it all depends on one's perspective. So you still get the 40 days. Just how do you compute that? When you look at the Roman Missal, the day after Ash Wednesday is not called technically the first day of Lent. The first Sunday in Lent is the Sunday after Ash Wednesday, and then the very next day, Monday, is considered the first Monday in Lent. So it can get confusing, but the day after Ash Wednesday is still Lent. I mean, and that's why the Friday after Ash Wednesday is a day of fast and abstinence. Even though it's not called Friday in Lent, it's called the Friday after Ash Wednesday. So the terminology is a little fluid there. That's I think that's the only issue that people have.
7: 833-288-EWTN is our toll-free number. Mary is up next, a first-time caller in Cincinnati, Ohio. We head back to Cincinnati. She's also listening on Sacred Heart Radio. Mary, you are on with Father John Trigilio.
9: Hi, Father. My question is, when you're watching Father Mitch on TV and he gives a blessing at the end of his show, is that a blessing that we actually receive or not because he's on TV?
8: That's a very good question, and I think you know, initially people thought, well, it's electronic, it can't be real. But when Pope Pius XII and other popes started giving their Urbi et Orbi blessing, particularly like on New Year's Day and Easter, they were doing it on radio and television once that was invented. And the faithful were told that, yes, you can receive the blessing even though you're not physically there at St. Peter's Square. If you hear or see the Holy Father doing that Urbi et Orbi blessing. So I think by extension, you could say people watching the televised Mass receive a blessing. It's not the exact same as physically being there, but you're still receiving, I believe, a blessing by being attentive and watching. Not that you just have it on and then you're not paying attention, you're doing other stuff in the house. No, I don't think that would be realistic. It's not magical in that regard. But if you're listening attentively, either on the radio, on the computer, television, whatever, shortwave, by your app on your phone, and you're paying attention, I believe that you receive a blessing. Now, it's certainly not going to be of the same degree and intensity as those who are physically present, but it is something. So I encourage people who do watch, listen to the Mass, be attentive. Just don't turn it on and just say, oh, I'll let it play. It's not like, you know, you're putting some radioactive isotope in the room and you're going to get bombarded whether you're looking at it or not.
7: So, Father, I think I seem to recall it being suggested by someone that you have to be watching the live broadcast in order for what you have just said to be in effect. Is that true?
8: I believe with the particular blessing, like the Pope's blessing, that it needs to be live, so that if you're watching things that are recorded, I would say, though, let's say, for instance, because I know that this topic came up during the time of the pandemic, some people were not able to watch the live broadcasts at times. I think under Pope Francis, it was extended that if it was through no fault of your own, you could not watch something live broadcast, you could still receive a blessing. But it's certainly preferable that you're able to watch it as it's happening.
7: Does that help, Mary?
9: Yes, it does. Thank you so much.
7: You're very welcome. We appreciate the phone call today. Rich called earlier and dropped off, and he is back in Springfield, Ohio, listening on St. Gabriel Radio. Rich, you're on with Father Trujillo.
10: Hey, good afternoon, everyone. Father, I'm tripping over a little technical thing, and I'm hoping you can shed some light on it. In the Agnus Dei, we say that Jesus came to take away the sins of the world. But then, upon his resurrection, when he meets the apostles, he then gives them the authority to forgive men's sins. So I'm trying to juxtapose the two. What exactly did Jesus do with respect to our sinful nature if he wants us to go to confession, to priests and so forth?
8: Yes, that's a very good question. And it would seem incongruous to us if these were two separate things, but they're one and the same. So when we say Jesus took away the sins of the world, that's what's happening when I, as a priest, hear confessions. I act in the person of Christ, in persona Christi, as we say in the Latin, and I act as an alter Christus, as another Christ. So it's not me actually who's absolving, it's Jesus working through me. And so his death on Good Friday on the cross is what redeems mankind, but it's personally applied when the person goes to confession. And when I say the words, I absolve you, it's like at Mass, when I take the bread and wine, I say, this is my body, this is my blood. It's not Father Trujillo's body and blood, thank God. It's Jesus's body and blood. But I use that first person pronoun because I'm acting in the name of Christ. I speak, as St. Paul uses this analogy, we are ambassadors of Christ. The ambassador doesn't speak on himself or herself. They represent the head of state who sends them. So the two are the same thing. So Jesus remitted sins on the Good Friday by his death on the cross, but they are personally applied just in the same way baptism. Jesus sanctified, he died for us, he redeemed us on Good Friday, but those things need to also be personally applied. That's why a person needs to be baptized, they need to go to confession, they need to receive Holy Communion, they need the sacraments of confirmation, and if they're going to get married, they need holy matrimony. All those sacraments build on that fact, but if Jesus had not died on Good Friday, if he had not died for our sins, then the sacraments would have no effect whatsoever. But they are an extension of what Jesus did. So they're not in competition. It's not duplication.
7: Does that help, Rich?
10: Excellent. Excellent. Kind of like out of time, mysteriously.
8: Yes, absolutely.
7: God bless you, Rich. Thanks so much for the phone call today. We still got time for your calls. The number is 833-288-EWTN. That's 833-288-3986. 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I want to invite you to join us tomorrow at 3 p.m. Eastern Time, Open Line Tuesday, with Father Wade Menezes talking faith, family, and fellowship, as we do every Tuesday. That's tomorrow at 3 Eastern right here on EWTN Radio. And keep it right here. Coming up next on many of these EWTN stations, Beacon of Truth with Deacon Harold Burke Sivers. And great show topic today, why it's cool to be Catholic. I know they've done that in the past and have met with great response. So check it out today, Beacon of Truth with Deacon Harold Burke Sivers, coming up next on many of these EWTN stations. Again, still time for your calls at 833-288-EWTN. That's 833-288-3986. Edgar would like to know, what is the difference between moral law and ceremonial law in the Old Testament?
8: Okay, ceremonial law is basically the most of the Mosaic law, liturgical and dietary restrictions. There's like over 600, actually I think 666 of them, or if not more. You know, obviously not eating pork and shellfish and other and certain dairy products. The moral law, like the Ten Commandments, this is both part of the natural moral law, but also divine positive law, and that has a paramount importance because one's soul destiny is dependent upon whether I keep the moral law or not. The ceremonial or Mosaic law was certainly important, keeping the holy days, the Sabbath day, which is Saturday. The Jewish people were commanded to refrain from doing servile work. They were to be during the high holy days, if they were able to get to the Temple of Jerusalem, certainly for like Yom Kippur, the Day of Atonement, Rosh Hashanah, absolutely if they could get there for Passover, but also they had to celebrate things in their home, which obviously as Christians we believe the Virgin Mary, Saint Joseph, and Jesus did at the Holy House in Nazareth. Likewise, it's similar to in the Catholic faith, we've got liturgical law, canon law, which works side by side with the moral law. But the moral law is the most important because it comes to us directly from God, and it's based on reason, and it applies to our moral behavior. At the same time, the religious law, like for instance, someone just called in recently about going to Mass on Sunday. Well, that's part of the commandment, keep holy the Sabbath day, and also the fourth commandment, honor thy father and mother, because the church is our mother. We listen to her, and as Catholic Christians, our day of worship is Sunday, the day of resurrection. That's why as Catholics, we need to go to Mass on Sunday. We also need to obey the marriage laws of the church. That's why Catholics can't be divorced or remarried, as in some other traditions. But at the same time, some of the rules that we have only apply per se in particular situations. Like I, as a priest, canon law forbids me from running for public office. A layperson certainly is not only allowed, but they're encouraged to run for office. We need Catholics in the public sphere, whether as they run for in the judicial as judges, or in Congress as legislative, or the executive as presidents, governors, and so forth. So the ceremonial law, if you want to be very particular, usually deals with things that are how things are celebrated, liturgical laws, which again are not just something you could take too capriciously, but the more important ones would be the moral law, that I obey God's particular law on how do I act and behave. But I can't just walk into a church and just do whatever I want. We have a certain decorum and certain rules, like as a Catholic, I have to fast and abstain on Good Friday and Ash Wednesday. And if I don't, that would be a sin. Other things, like I as a priest, I have to dress appropriately, like wearing my collar or wearing my cassock. I think sometimes what gets confusing is sometimes people just too broadly put everything at the same level. And it's almost like the difference between a federal law, a state law, a municipal law. They all have their own importance, but some of them are much more important and urgent. Nevertheless, you go through a stoplight or a traffic sign, guess what? The police is still going to pull you over, even though it's not a federal offense.
7: Next up is Bernadette, another first-time caller in the great state of California, listening on Sirius XM Channel 130. Bernadette, you are on with Father John Trigilio.
11: Hi, Father.
8: Yes.
11: Oops. Okay. I have a question, and I don't understand fully what this means. When Jesus said, "Whose sins you shall forgive are forgiven, whose sins you shall retain are retained." Who retains the sins?
8: Okay, that's a very good question. The issue is, this is the English translation of the original Greek text. When we use the word retain in English, we have this idea of, you know, something that you keep or hold. But the original connotation, when you go back to the original Greek and then to the Latin, it gives you a little bit more precise concept. Like, whose sins you shall forgive, in a sense, means let go. The retaining is that you're, it's almost like locking and unlocking. So, again, this is a, it's not the best analogy, but you remember that, that movie, or the story, of, you know, Ebenezer, Christmas Carol, when he's visited by his friend Jacob Morley. He's got all these chains that are locked together, and if they were able to be unlocked, he'd be free. Well, actually, that's what happens when you go to confession. The priest, in the name of Christ, unlocks those sins from you. But if the person goes to confession and doesn't have true contrition, they may say to the priest, "Oh yes, Father, I'm sorry. I have intention of firm purpose of amendment. I'm going to do my best not to do this again." But interiorly, they don't. They have no desire, no intention to ever stop doing this. They have no sorrow for what they're doing. Guess what? Their sins are retained. If someone comes in there and says to me, "I'm not sorry for what I'm doing," I have to say to them, "I'm sorry, then I cannot absolve your sins." That would be retaining them, because the person themselves have refused the unlocking of those sins.
7: Does that clear it up a little bit, Bernadette?
11: Well, one comment. Okay, so if the person confesses their sins and the priest doesn't know that that person has no intention of not committing that sin again, who retains that sin? Is it our God? Or if the priest doesn't know,
8: yes,
11: where does that go?
8: It doesn't. It's not necessarily that it goes anywhere. It's that the person themselves have prevented the sin from being forgiven. They have, by their actions. So even though I, as the priest, may think, I mean, and I give everybody the benefit of the doubt, I'm obligated to do that. But if the person comes in and just pro forma says, "Bless me, Father, for I have sinned. I murdered three people. I had five abortions. You know, I'm cheating on my wife," but never says to me, "But I'm not sorry." I presume that they are. I say the words of absolution. Guess what? Nothing happens, because they are the ones have retained, in the sense they have held back the forgiveness of God. So it's not that the sin went anywhere, it's that it's still attached to them. You know, it's almost like they're refusing to have the lock opened.
7: Can't fool God, right?
8: No, he knows what's in the heart. I just, you know, again, and that's why as a priest, I give people the benefit, and as I'm bound to, and I always presume if someone's in there, you know, that's part of the thing is, why would you be here? But theoretically, it's possible someone could go to confession, go through the motions, but really have no sorrow, and you know, God's not going to be fooled.
7: God bless you, Bernadette. Terrific questions today. 833-288-EWTN's our toll-free number. Next up is Bill, another first-time caller in Tampa, Florida today, listening on Sirius XM Channel 130. Bill, thanks for holding. You're on with Father Trigilio.
12: Hi. Got a quick question. In the Gospel of Luke, Mary and Elizabeth are described as relatives. That would make Mary a Levite, not of the tribe of Judah. So how is Jesus, the son of David, since obviously Joseph is his foster father?
8: Yes, well, first of all, yeah, Mary's relationship to Elizabeth, you know, we don't have the actual precise genealogical tree. I know some people have speculated on that, but the scriptures do say that they are related, and it's presumed that they were cousins to some degree, whether it's first cousins, second cousins, you know, it doesn't specify. They're not, in biblical times, not as particular as we are here in modern era, where people are very precise on their relationship. And yes, although Joseph was the foster father, legally, Jesus, I mean, you inherit by law, Hebrew law, all the privileges, even of your foster father. If you were adopted, and certainly Jesus was considered the legal child of Joseph, he would have then been considered part of that lineage. So it's not just through Mary, but also through Saint Joseph. We want to make that very clear. It's again here in modern times. If you could say, "Oh, by DNA, there's nothing of Saint Joseph in Jesus," that's irrelevant in biblical times. You know, if that's your legal father by adoption, then you inherit all those ranks and privileges.
7: God bless you, Bill. Thank you so much for the phone call. Xander writes in, Father, I wanted to get to this one because it's an interesting question, so get out your slide rule and your timeline. Xander says, how do I respond to someone who says that there were two sacrifices, Jesus at the Last Supper and Jesus dying on the cross?
8: Yes, it looks that way at first glance, but they're one and the same because it's one continuous act. So on Holy Thursday, the Last Supper, Jesus separately takes the bread, separately takes the wine, says, this is my body, this is my blood, which incidentally, that's what the priest does. He separately consecrates the bread, separately consecrates the wine. When you separate body from blood, you've got death. So what Jesus did at the Last Supper is the beginning of the redemption. It's then continued at Good Friday. So obviously, when Jesus did the Last Supper was real. The bread and wine did become his body and blood. That was the first Mass, so to speak. But it was also part of the same act that took place on Good Friday. And then at every Mass, it's not a duplication of Jesus. He's not dying again and again and again. It's the same sacrifice of Calvary, and it's the same sacrifice and action that's being taken place in the upper room on Holy Thursday. It's one continuous action that's happening, which transcends time and space, which, you know, is unique to us in our human experience.
7: Probably also helps explain why it's its own liturgical season, huh?
8: Exactly, yes. And you know, I think some people, you know, again, we look at things, I think, too much from our own current situation and perspective. We're very scientific and technological, which is not a bad thing. But we have to remember, too, God exists outside of time. He created time.
7: Father, would you leave us with a blessing?
8: Benedicat vos omnipotens Deus, Pater, et Filius, et Spiritus Sanctus. Amen.
7: Amen. On behalf of our host, Father John Trujillo, our producer, Pedro Quiles, our call screener, Matt Gubensky, and social media maven, Mr. Michael McCall, I'm Jack Williams. Thanks so much for helping us kick off another great week of EWTN's Open Line. Tomorrow, Father Wade Menezes in the house. We'll talk scripture and tradition with Father Mitch Pacwa. On Wednesday, Father Gerald Murray, a real-life canon lawyer, in the house on Thursday. And our very own Vice President of Theology, Mr. Colin Donovan, here on Friday. Till we get together tomorrow, God bless.

0: The power of prayer simply means that words have an effect. For example, when a couple says, "I do," it literally changes two people to becoming one in marriage. When you say, "I love you," it changes us and it gives us value. The power of prayer is in the words and in the sentiment, but it's also in the fact that God, who is omnipotent, all-powerful, answers our prayers.
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6: 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Ours is one family, united in Jesus Christ, our Lord and Savior. We are Catholic. Welcome home.
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0: he may focus the country's landmark birthday on a campaign-style rally. Quote, bringing the number one attraction anywhere in the world, Donald J. Trump, adding the original event should be canceled and that the singers, quote, do nothing but complain.
1: New York Governor Kathy Hochul is highlighting success of a ban on smartphones that went into effect at the start of the school year statewide. She released a survey reporting that 76 of nearly 585 educators say the ban has resulted in positive changes in classroom behavior. That includes improved attention, respect for fellow students, and following directions. And Pope Leo XIV is praising the missionary legacy of Venerable Archbishop Fulton J. Sheen. This ahead of Sheen's beatification this September in St. Louis. Speaking Monday to the Pontifical Mission Societies, the Pope called Sheen a light of faith, hope, and love, whose media evangelization reached millions. The Holy Father noted the beatification comes as the Church marks 100 years of World Mission Sunday, keeping you connected with the Church and the world 24 hours a day and on the web at relevantradio.com. I'm Brooke Taylor, and this is listener-supported Relevant Radio.
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Well, good afternoon, and thank you for joining me. It is a delight to be here with you today. I don't know if you heard the last caller, and many of you may be just tuning in. We had a phone call from a man who is deeply suffering and is not sure if he wants to live and doesn't really find a problem with maybe even ending his life through euthanasia. And I know many of you who are listening right now are suffering. I was going through many of my show emails over the weekend. And believe me, I'm praying for you all. The suffering and the crosses that our spiritual family here has, you know, it's humbling. It really is. Why does God permit cancer, right? Why does he permit our loved one from dying? You know, why does he permit grief? Why does he permit loneliness? Why does he permit the financial hardships you're going through? You know, the betrayal, the drug addiction. You know, why do some prayers seem unanswered? Why doesn't God hear my prayers? Maybe right now you're carrying something very heavy and you do not understand why God has taken it away. The truth is that sometimes there are no easy answers, but there is something incredibly important that you need to remember, that you know, Christianity doesn't give you a God that watches you from a distance. You know, our faith gives you a God who actually entered into it. You know, Christ didn't come into the world wrapped in comfort and ease. He was born into poverty. He was born in a stable. He was misunderstood, betrayed, rejected. You know, he was scourged, tortured to death, crucified. You know, he sweat blood in the garden. You know, he experienced anguish praying to the Father, take this cup from me. And he knew what was coming. He knew what his body was about to endure. Father, if it's possible, let this cup pass from me. Nevertheless, your will, not mine. And Frank, if you're listening, you know, we have to submit ourselves always to God's will. You know, even Christ in his humanity recoiled from suffering. So that means when you cry, when you beg God for relief, when you wonder, you know, whether God hears your prayers, I want you to know, yes, he does. You know, I was thinking about this too. You know, the cross looked like defeat on Good Friday, right? The apostles thought everything was lost.

0: They were in the midst of the darkest day of their life. Darkness appeared to have won. Maybe that's where you are right now. Maybe darkness, maybe the cancer, the addiction, the broken relationship. Maybe it seems like it's over, right? There's no way out. The darkness has won. That's the mystery of suffering. You know, the resurrection always follows. And sometimes God allows these situations to purify our soul or to draw us closer to Him. Maybe it is something, maybe this very thing can be something that saves another soul, becomes redemptive when you offer it up to the Lord. So if you're going through a difficult time right now, I just say to you, hang in there, all right? United to that of the cross. Allow your suffering to be used, not only to transform you, but perhaps to be a channel for grace for that soul who so desperately needs your prayers and your suffering. Hold on to Christ and pray and trust and say these words, Jesus, I trust in you. And I guarantee you, tomorrow will be another day. I'm joined today by Brooke Taylor. She's my colleague here praying the chapel with me every day. Tough stuff, Brooke, when you hear about the suffering that so many people go through and the difficulty that so many are enduring right now. You wonder where God is in those situations.
1: Well, it's also interesting, Drew, because you often have pointed out how in the chaplet every day there seem to be certain themes that recur. In a given day, it might be addiction or cancer diagnosis and a lot of those petitions coming through. And I just was thinking about the intention that I have for the chaplet today, and I thought this is exactly everything that you're saying, what this intention is about, and caller Frank that you mentioned as well. And it's a lot, but it's also a consolation to know that our suffering does not have the last word, and that's a powerful reminder wherever we are.
0: I think about St. Paul. You know, we had a scripture reading not that long ago, and I think about what this guy went through, what the apostles went through, right? They were the closest to Christ, and yet every apostle except for John was put to death. You know, they were all martyred. And St. Paul writes in the Gospels about how, you know, I think he says five times I received at the hands of Jews 40 lashes less one. Think about that. You know, three times I was beaten with rods. He talks about how he was stoned. He was shipwrecked three times, right? So I mean, this is St. Paul. Whatever you're going through today, know you are in very good company. I want to pray for you right now. I want to pray that God gives you a breakthrough. I want to pray for the relief that you're seeking. But he also wrote, I think it was in Romans somewhere, he says, I consider that the sufferings of this present time are not worth comparing to the glory that awaits us. There's a glorious, life that we will enjoy. And I'm telling you, St. Faustina said she would endure all the sufferings of all the martyrs combined, all of them, to experience God one degree more. I think about that sometimes. She glimpsed heaven, and she knew what awaits us. So your suffering is meritorious. Nick, good to have you here, too. Anything you want to pray for before we begin?
2: Thanks so much, Drew. Absolutely. I have a couple things. Our colleague Tom asked us to pray for Father Mark of the Diocese of Steubenville, who's only 50 years old and dying of esophageal cancer. So prayers for him. Also from Ed Morrissey, who frequently sits in the chair when you're out, Drew, asks us to pray for a friend and listener, Ken, for healing. And he's also praying for his wife, Marcia.
0: All right, Marcia, we're praying for him as she prays a chaplet with us every day. Ed, thank you for reaching out. Tom.
1: Hey, I don't want to steal Nick's thunder,
0: no,
1: but I think we could pray for little Jack today, too, because I know Nick's son has a birthday today.
2: Yes, that's right, Jack's birthday. I was going to mention it, and I didn't write it down. Thank you.
0: I love it. Well, that's good. Get used to it, Nick. I forget my wife's birthday and a lot of others. Good call, Brooke.
2: Secrets revealed.
0: Way to go, Brooke.
1: Well, the big two is unforgettable, that's for sure.
0: You're not kidding. Well, let's pray. In the name of the Father, and of the Son, and of the Holy Spirit, amen. You expired, Jesus, but the source of life gushed forth for souls, and the ocean of mercy opened up for the whole world. O font of life, unfathomable, divine mercy, envelop the whole world and empty yourself out upon us. O blood and water, which gushed forth from the heart of Jesus as a fountain of mercy for us.
1: I trust in you.
0: O blood and water, which gushed forth from the heart of Jesus as a fountain of mercy for us.
1: I trust in you.
0: O blood and water, which gushed forth from the heart of Jesus as a fountain of mercy for us.
1: I trust in you.
0: Our Father who art in heaven, hallowed be thy name. Thy kingdom come, thy will be done on earth as it is in heaven.
1: Give us this day our daily bread, And forgive us our trespasses, as we forgive those who trespass against us. And lead us not into temptation, but deliver us from evil. Amen.
0: Hail Mary, full of grace, the Lord is with thee. Blessed art thou among women, and blessed is the fruit of thy womb, Jesus.
1: Holy Mary, Mother of God, pray for us sinners, now and at the hour of our death. Amen.
0: And I believe in God, the Father Almighty, the Creator of heaven and earth, and in Jesus Christ, his only Son, our Lord, who was conceived by the Holy Spirit and was born of the Virgin Mary. He suffered under Pontius Pilate, was crucified, died, and was buried. He descended into hell on the third day. He rose again from the dead. He ascended into heaven and is seated at the right hand of God the Father Almighty. From there he shall come to judge the living and the dead.
1: I believe in the Holy Spirit, the Holy Catholic Church, the communion of saints, the forgiveness of sins, the resurrection of the body, and life everlasting. Amen.
0: All right, we'll take our first call. Richard is praying with us in Rancho Cucamonga, California. Hi, Richard. Good afternoon.
3: Hello, Drew and Brooke. So I'm going to try to get through this without getting all choked up. So I got some prayers of Thanksgiving. And as you know, Drew, I've called in before to the chaplet for prayers and for our foster child that we had since he was 2 weeks old. He's 2 years old. So I'm just calling to give all glory to God and for you guys at Relevant Radio and my Relevant Radio family and all the listeners that tomorrow we get to sign the papers where we are fully adopting our son.
0: It's been a long journey
3: and a tough road for me and my wife, Janet, but we can say that we start our new chapter with our beautiful family tomorrow. So I just like to say, just give thanks all the glory to God.
0: Well, Richard, I'm so happy for you. I can't tell you. Your story mimics that of my own son, who was able to get a child like the day after the mother gave birth. And, you know, as a foster parent, they're working to get it back into the arms of the mother. But God blessed you with this beautiful child and blessed my son, too. So I'm going to pray in thanksgiving for you. God bless you. God heard your prayers. I know you prayed hard. We prayed hard, too. And God heard you. So God bless you. And go ahead.
3: And you know what, Drew? And I just want to encourage all married couples out there that are wanting a baby to definitely do the Walk to Mary, because she was a powerful intercessor for us. And we did the Walk to Mary. And 5 months later, we get a phone call for him. And then we go back to say thank you for interceding for us, and we get blessed with a child of our own. My wife got pregnant, we have a six month old baby girl, Hannah, and now our family is complete.
0: God bless you. I love it. What a beautiful story. I love it. That often happens, you know. Yeah. Adopt, you're open to that, and then God also blesses you with one of your own. So. But that child is yours, and we want to rejoice in that right now. You opened your home and your heart in generosity and sacrifice, and now the Lord has entrusted that child to you. Congratulations. Lord, we give you thanks. I pray for any mother right now struggling with fertility, or any man, anyone praying for adoption, anyone who is going through the very difficult decision of having to offer up that child, or who's contemplating abortion in this moment. Lord, I give you the gift of life. Forgive all who have made the mistake of terminating it, and just bring healing and new beginnings. Eternal Father, we offer you the body, blood, soul, and divinity of your dearly beloved Son, our Lord Jesus Christ.
1: In atonement for our sins and those of the whole world.
0: For the sake of his sorrowful passion.
1: Have mercy on us and on the whole world.
0: For the sake of his sorrowful passion.
1: Have mercy on us and on the whole world.
0: For the sake of his sorrowful passion.
1: Have mercy on us and on the whole world.
0: For the sake of his sorrowful passion.
1: Have mercy on us and on the whole world.
0: For the sake of his sorrowful passion.
1: Have mercy on us and on the whole world.
0: For the sake of his sorrowful passion.
1: Have mercy on us and on the whole world.
0: For the sake of his sorrowful passion.
1: Have mercy on us and on the whole world.
0: For the sake of his sorrowful passion.
1: Have mercy on us and on the whole world.
0: For the sake of his sorrowful passion.
1: Have mercy on us and on the whole world.
0: For the sake of his sorrowful passion.
1: Have mercy on us and on the whole world.
0: All right. Our next call comes from Carla in Fairfield, Ohio. Hi, Carla.
4: Hello, Drew and Brooke. Thank you for taking my call.
1: Carla.
4: I would like some prayers. I would like some prayers for my cousin Oscar, who's in the hospital, as well as I will be having a hip injection tomorrow, and just prayers for anyone going through any health problem. Thank you.
0: Beautiful prayers. All right, Carla, thank you. We'll lift up both your cousin, and we'll lift up Oscar, and we will lift you up. Lord, we pray for healing for those who have to go through procedures, Lord. We pray in a particular way you guide the hands of those administering those procedures, and we just pray for prompt recovery. I give you the body, Lord, with all of its aches and pains for those who have it, and I ask for your healing touch as I pray. Eternal Father, we offer you the body, blood, soul, and divinity of your dearly beloved Son, our Lord Jesus Christ.
1: In atonement for our sins and those of the whole world.
0: For the sake of his sorrowful passion.
1: Have mercy on us and on the whole world.
0: For the sake of his sorrowful passion.
1: Have mercy on us and on the whole world.
0: For the sake of his sorrowful passion.
1: Have mercy on us and on the whole world.
0: For the sake of his sorrowful passion.
1: Have mercy on us and on the whole world.
0: For the sake of his sorrowful passion.
1: Have mercy on us and on the whole world.
0: For the sake of his sorrowful passion.
1: Have mercy on us and on the whole world.
0: For the sake of his sorrowful passion.
1: Have mercy on us and on the whole world.
0: For the sake of his sorrowful passion.
1: Have mercy on us and on the whole world.
0: For the sake of his sorrowful passion.
1: Have mercy on us and on the whole world.
0: For the sake of his sorrowful passion.
1: Have mercy on us and on the whole world.
0: All right, before we go to Las Vegas, let me jump over to Nick right here in studio with Brooke and I. Hey, Nick, good afternoon.
2: Thank you. Jeannie is praying for her nephew's having surgery today at 3 p.m. to remove a brain tumor. Teresa is praying for her father, Rodolfo, for the healing and next steps for his heart valve surgery and for that surgery to go well. Michael's praying for Phil, who disappeared a year ago without a trace, and for Jim B., who recently took his life and leaves behind two children. Tracy says, my husband and I put an offer on a home and we'll hear back tonight. Prayer for God's will. We hope for a home in a community with strong values for our children. This isn't it. Prayers for endurance, especially for my weary husband, and trust in God's timing. Finally, David's praying for his friend Jim, who lost his daughter to suicide. We're also praying for Jim for his healing because he also has cancer.
0: Wow. Heavy intentions. I love that prayer. You know, they prayed for God's will. You know, that home's not for us. Lord, shut the door and he'll have something better. Brooke, you have an intention too?
1: You know, I just wanted to mention, Drew, as we started out talking about suffering, there is a woman named Sadie that I'm hoping that we could pray for, and she has developmental disabilities. She had a fall recently. Her mom's name is Lisa, and she's asking for prayers because they went to the ER. She was checked out. Well, it turns out they sent her home, and she had burst an L1 fracture, but because she has limited ability to communicate, they missed it, and so she just had spine fusions surgery, and her mom Lisa just reached out and is begging for prayer because her daughter Sadie has had several seizures in her arms as she's recovering and in a lot of pain. And I just cannot imagine the weariness and the heroic love of this mother, the dad, the sister, the whole family. So I just want to pray for Sadie. And as again, Drew, this all goes back to what, as we started, the theme of suffering and thinking of someone who has very limited ability to communicate the pain they're in, just for all of those who might be hurting and for good care and love and advocacy to help them.
0: Beautifully said, Brooke. Thank you. And we'll add also Ann, I guess, to this intention as well. She's in Las Vegas, Nevada. Hi, Ann. Good afternoon.
5: Hello, Drew. Thank you for taking my call and thank you for your beautiful ministry. I called in regarding an Amber Alert that's come out across Nevada. It's to find a five-year-old girl who is allegedly with her father, last seen in Carson City, and he's apparently driving a red Jeep Grand Cherokee. So just praying for her safe return.
0: Thank you for doing that, Ann. Thanks for calling in, because you know what? We often see the results of this prayer, especially for the missing. Lord, I give you all these intentions we just heard. Give you my heart as well, those united with me as I pray. Eternal Father, I offer you the body, blood, soul, and divinity of your dearly beloved Son, our Lord Jesus Christ.
1: In atonement for our sins and those of the whole world.
0: For the sake of his sorrowful passion.
1: Have mercy on us and on the whole world.
0: For the sake of his sorrowful passion.
1: Have mercy on us and on the whole world.
0: For the sake of his sorrowful passion.
1: Have mercy on us and on the whole world.
0: For the sake of his sorrowful passion.
1: Have mercy on us and on the whole world.
0: For the sake of his sorrowful passion.
1: Have mercy on us and on the whole world.
0: For the sake of his sorrowful passion.
1: Have mercy on us and on the whole world.
0: For the sake of his sorrowful passion.
1: Have mercy on us and on the whole world.
0: For the sake of his sorrowful passion.
1: Have mercy on us and on the whole world.
0: For the sake of his sorrowful passion.
1: Have mercy on us and on the whole world.
0: For the sake of his sorrowful passion.
1: Have mercy on us and on the whole world.
0: All right, our next call comes from Jenny. She is in Chicago. Hi, Jenny.
6: Hi, Drew, and thank you for taking my call. I had called you last November because my husband had lost his job the first week of October. And unfortunately, I don't have a praise report, so I'm asking still for prayers that he finds a job soon, a job opportunity. I'm also like to pray for the healing of all marriages and families and to bring my children back to the Catholic faith.
0: All right, let's pray for your husband, too. It's got to be very difficult, not only on him, but on the marriage and just on the family. Is he older? I mean, is it ageism, do you think?
6: I do think it has maybe some to do with ageism. I'm not sure. I mean, he has had a ton of interviews, a ton of going into the third interview, and he just hasn't been able to land one. He has a second interview this week with one company and a first interview with another company. So I don't know.
0: Well, if
6: you look on LinkedIn, there's a lot of people out of jobs right now.
0: Yeah, no kidding. And those interviews, multiple processes. So it is. I am concerned. Look, let's pray. Jenny, God can do anything. It's times like this where we have to trust all the more. And I go back to what I always say about these situations. The Lord says, I make myself dependent upon your trust. If your trust is great, then my generosity would be without limit. Lord, I stand on that promise. And I'll trust on behalf of Jenny right now. It's sometimes very difficult to pray and have that faith when you're going through the storm, when it's very difficult. Lord, I know you specialize in new beginnings. You specialize in healing wounds. I pray for broken marriages. I pray for difficult relationships. I pray in a particular way for those who have strayed from your path. And by virtue of my prayers, united with all who are now joining my ass at this prayer, radiate into all of our families as we pray. Eternal Father, we offer you the body, blood, soul, and divinity of your dearly beloved Son, our Lord Jesus Christ.
1: In atonement for our sins and those of the whole world.
0: For the sake of his sorrowful passion.
1: Have mercy on us and on the whole world.
0: For the sake of his sorrowful passion.
1: Have mercy on us and on the whole world.
0: For the sake of his sorrowful passion.
1: Have mercy on us and on the whole world.
0: For the sake of his sorrowful passion.
1: Have mercy on us and on the whole world.
0: For the sake of his sorrowful passion.
1: Have mercy on us and on the whole world.
0: For the sake of his sorrowful passion.
1: Have mercy on us and on the whole world.
0: For the sake of his sorrowful passion.
1: Have mercy on us and on the whole world.
0: For the sake of his sorrowful passion.
1: Have mercy on us and on the whole world.
0: For the sake of his sorrowful passion.
1: Have mercy on us and on the whole world.
0: For the sake of his sorrowful passion.
1: Have mercy on us and on the whole world.
0: All right, Jenny, you stay in touch. Let us know how it works out with your husband, okay? And I'll be praying for not just him, but for those intentions. Marie is in Pleasanton, California. Hi, Marie.
7: Hi, Drew. Thank you for taking my call. First off, I would like to give thanks for all graces I and my family receive. Glory to God, the 3-in-1 I am. Asking for prayers for my daughter's healing, for my family healing, for my cousin Joe who is suffering from cancer, and my friends who suffer from Parkinson's. I'd like also to ask for prayers for my daughter's job, for her friends, and a holy husband, if that is God's will. I'd like also prayers for all priests and religious people. And the last, I lost my necklace with a gold cross, and I am searching to find the I did whatever I could, but so far I didn't find. Please pray for all my intentions. Thank you very much.
0: Oh, you got it, Marie. Thank you for calling. Let me sneak one more call because I know we're getting close to the bottom. This is an important intention out of Cherry Hill, New Jersey. Marie, good afternoon.
8: Hi. I'd like to lift up a 12-year-old boy named Xavier who is on life support from a freak accident. A baseball hit his neck, and he's on life support. And we're praying for a healing.
0: All right.
8: Well, he's only 12 years old. And the whole community seems to rally around them. There's going to be a big prayer rally tonight in Maple Shade at Our Lady of Perpetual Help.
0: Well, we'll kick it off right now, right? Let's pray for him right now, Marie. We will pray for this 12-year-old. I want to pray for everyone who's now on hold, everyone who has intentions that are uniting with us. And take courage. Hold on to hope. God is still at work, and I know he hears these prayers. This is a powerful time when we all unite together. Lord, I thank you for your mercy. I trust in it as I pray, Eternal Father. I offer you the body, blood, soul, and divinity of your dearly beloved Son, our Lord Jesus Christ.
1: In atonement for our sins and those of the whole world.
0: For the sake of his sorrowful passion.
1: Have mercy on us and on the whole world.
0: For the sake of his sorrowful passion.
1: Have mercy on us and on the whole world.
0: For the sake of his sorrowful passion.
1: Have mercy on us and on the whole world.
0: For the sake of his sorrowful passion.
1: Have mercy on us and on the whole world.
0: For the sake of his sorrowful passion.
1: Have mercy on us and on the whole world.
0: For the sake of his sorrowful passion.
1: Have mercy on us and on the whole world.
0: For the sake of his sorrowful passion.
1: Have mercy on us and on the whole world.
0: For the sake of his sorrowful passion.
1: Have mercy on us and on the whole world.
0: For the sake of his sorrowful passion.
1: Have mercy on us and on the whole world.
0: For the sake of his sorrowful passion.
1: Have mercy on us and on the whole world.
0: Holy God, Holy Mighty One, Holy Immortal One.
1: Have mercy on us and on the whole world.
0: Holy God, Holy Mighty One, Holy Immortal One.
1: Have mercy on us and on the whole world.
0: Holy God, Holy Mighty One, Holy Immortal One.
1: Have mercy on us and on the whole world.
0: Eternal God, in whom mercy is endless and the treasury of compassion inexhaustible, please look kindly upon us and increase your mercy in us so that in difficult moments we may not despair nor become despondent, but with great confidence, submit ourselves to your holy will, which is love and mercy itself. Jesus, I trust in you. Jesus, I trust in you. Jesus, I trust in you. Our Lady Queen of Heaven,
1: pray for us.
0: Our Lady of Champion,
1: pray for us.
0: Mother of Mercy,
1: pray for us.
0: Our Lady of Guadalupe,
1: pray for us.
0: Our Lady Reconciler of Peoples and Nations,
1: pray for us.
0: Virgin Most Powerful,
1: pray for us.
0: Saint Joseph,
1: pray for us.
0: Saint Faustina,
1: pray for us.
0: Saint John Paul II,
1: pray for us.
0: Saint Peregrine,
1: pray for us.
0: Saint Justin Martyr,
1: pray for us.
0: Saint Patrick, Saint Andrew, Saint Elizabeth,
1: Nicholas.
0: Saint Nicholas, thank you, Mark, and all you angels and saints.
1: Pray for us.
0: In the Father, and of the Son, and of the Holy Spirit. Amen. Thank you, Brooke, for sharing so beautifully today. It was great
1: Thanks,
0: to have
1: Drew.
0: You. It's good to hear you in the afternoons anchoring the news, too, so.
1: Thank you.
0: It's good to have you there. Brooke, that'll be the voice you'll hear around this show all day long. Mary Graham is just moving a little bit earlier in the day. So, but
1: you
0: and I,
1: you.
0: We'll pray tomorrow. Right?
1: So grateful to be able to pray every day together. Thanks,
0: Elizabeth
1: Drew.
0: Will be tomorrow. Brooke will be back on Friday. Thanks, Brooke.
1: Thanks,
0: we'll
1: Drew.
0: Catch you. Ciao. Yeah, my days are messed up, aren't I, Nick? Nick's saying Wednesday. Today's Monday. Today's Monday when I'm broadcasting. I'm just starting the week. Brooke will not be with me Thursday. She'll be with me Tuesday, Wednesday, and Friday. You can get it right there. Hey, if you have cancer, you're going to want to listen to this, okay? When I was away on a pilgrimage, I bumped into another doctor who handed me a book. It's called Cancer is a Parasite. I have the doctor, who's going to be joining me, who wrote this. And cancer is one of the most misunderstood diseases that we have today. He raises a question. Could cancer be a parasite, and could an anti-parasitic drug sitting on the shelf perhaps change the cancer conversation? That's coming up a little bit later in the broadcast. It's going to be a fascinating conversation. I'll give you the pros and cons of it, but we'll have an honest look at it. And, of course, it is the very first day of June, and today we kick off the month dedicated to the Sacred Heart of Jesus. I want to give you the nuts and bolts of this. This is an unbelievably powerful devotion. It parallels the Divine Mercy devotion. There are promises and many other things associated to it. So when we come back, or associated with it, when we come back, I'm going to walk you through something that can not just change the dynamic in your home, but change the course of your spiritual life. That and more right after this.
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17: A young religious sister, St. Margaret Mary, begins to have these powerful visions of the Sacred Heart of Jesus. She's not quite sure what to make of this. She starts writing them down, talks to her superior. Her superior says, you know what? 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His name is Claude Colombier. Well, Claude very quickly says, my gosh, this is truly from the Lord. This is consistent with scripture and tradition, and encourages her to write these things down and also to spread these devotions as she can in her own community, through visitors, through letters that she's writing.
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0: Yeah, that was the voice of my next guest talking about the history of the Sacred Heart devotion. And I wanted to kick off this month with devotion to Sacred Heart. We have a huge month ahead. And I really believe, and I've said this to you before, and I'll say it again, I think we are on the advent of just a great spiritual awakening. I think we are on the advent of a real conversion in this country, because I believe when a nation consecrates itself to the Sacred Heart of Jesus, extraordinary graces are going to flow. I am absolutely convinced of that. As you know, on about 10 days, June 11th, our nation's bishops are going to be consecrating the country to the Sacred Heart of Jesus. They're doing this in honor of the 250th anniversary of the founding of our country. And I think it's brilliant. I just think it's genius. They're going to formally consecrate the United States of America to the Sacred Heart of Jesus, the vigil feast of the Sacred Heart, at the conclusion of their meeting there in Orlando, Florida. Then on Friday, on June 12th of this year, and you can mark your calendar, I'll be talking much more about it. That's actually the Feast of the Most Sacred Heart of Jesus. Archbishop Timothy Broglio, he's the head of the Archdiocese Military Services, he's going to celebrate the consecration at the Basilica at the National Shrine of the Immaculate Conception in Washington, D.C. Also in La Crosse, Wisconsin, at the beautiful Shrine of Our Lady of Guadalupe, His Eminence Cardinal Raymond Burke is going to be celebrating a consecration as well. And as the month of June unfolds, this is a month that belongs. It's been dedicated to the Sacred Heart of Jesus. I know the culture, Satan loves to co-opt it, right? We know this has been a month. It's been a month of a lot of controversy, but this is a month where devotion to the Sacred Heart of Jesus is going to, be talked about a lot, and you're going to see the fruit of it. So what do we know about it? The devotion to the Sacred Heart is such a beautiful devotion. Yeah, we had a guest on earlier. In fact, I Father Phil, what's his last name, Nick, again?
2: Father Phil Hurley.
0: Hurley. Is that
2: yes, right? From the Pope's Worldwide Prayer Network, and his assistant, Grace Maza Urbanski. Together, they talked about some of these themes as well.
0: Yeah, and they highlighted something really beautiful, that the overwhelming love of Jesus, right, the roots of it, go all the way back to, you know, this love of the heart of Jesus goes all the way back to Scripture, the Last Supper, when St. John rested his head on the breast of Christ. And of course, Calvary, his side got pierced with a lance, and there we had the blood and water that gushed forth from the heart of Jesus. And the church fathers saw in that pierced heart the source of the church's life, right, this fountain of mercy that we talk about. But then what happened? 17th century, Jesus came, and he chose to make this devotion known through a humble French visitation. Her name was Sister Margaret Mary Alacoque. And I've invited Father Joe Laramie. He's a Jesuit priest, the director of the Sacred Heart Jesuit Retreat House in Sedalia, Colorado, to maybe walk us through this devotion, why it's so relevant today, why it's so important, how it can transform your life, and how it will transform the country. He's also the author of two books, focused on personal retreat, Devotion to the Sacred Heart, and the Spirituality of St. Ignatius. And you can check him out at joelaramiesj.com. Father, good to have you with me. Good afternoon.
17: Drew, thanks so much.
0: What a beautiful opportunity to talk about the Sacred Heart. I know you have a deep devotion to it. You came highly recommended to me by a friend, and I thought, oh, this is going to be a great conversation. I'm very excited about what was going to happen in this country in less than 2 weeks now. Let's start there, and then maybe we can introduce people to the Sacred Heart. What happens when a nation dedicates itself to the Sacred Heart of Jesus? And this is a devotion the Lord has wanted for a very long time. Give me your take on it, because I think extraordinary graces are going to flow.
17: Amen. Beautiful, powerful, and I'll help us connect some dots here. So this is a follow-up, really, from the U.S. bishops on that glorious Eucharistic revival. It concluded with the Eucharistic Congress in Indianapolis in the summer of 2024. I was at that beautiful event in Indianapolis. Also, I was a national preacher for the Eucharistic Revival. There's about 50 of us traveling the country, priests giving talks and retreats around the Eucharist to stir up devotion and interest. And then the bishop said, hey, this is great, and let's not make this a one and done. Let's keep the party going here. And they decided to follow up with consecration to the Sacred Heart, I think really highlighting the beautiful connection of the Eucharist and that Sacred Heart devotion.
0: Well, let's take people through the devotion so they better understand it. We know the Lord appeared to her, said, hey, behold the heart, which so loved men that it spared nothing, even to exhausting itself, right? And then the Lord talked about the great ingratitude and how deeply wounded his heart is. Here's the creator of the universe lamenting, not about hatred, but about indifference. I always was so struck by that. Take us through this devotion to Margaret Mary. For those who may not know, what did the Lord reveal? Why his heart? And ultimately, go ahead and walk us through the promises, the entrustment, the enthronement. There is so much to talk about. In fact, Jesus requested, for those who don't know, he asked for devotion to his Sacred Heart. He asked for acts of reparation. He asked for reception of Holy Communion on First Fridays of 9 consecutive days. And he asked also for a special feast in honor of our Lord. So there's a lot to get to. I don't know how much we'll be able to walk through, but Father, let me hand it off to you.
17: Absolutely. 1600s France. This young sister starts to have these visions of the Sacred Heart of Jesus. And again, that connection with the Eucharist, she's in her chapel praying in Eucharistic adoration. She talks to her friend, Father Claude Colombier, a young Jesuit priest who's her spiritual director. Now, many folks would probably presume, okay, 1600s France, like everybody's Catholic. I mean, that's the glory days. Well, yes and no. Yes, there's many faithful folks. Also, in a way, this is when secularism is starting to creep into parts of Europe. You've got this kind of elite upper class who kind of look at the church with a smirk and say, yeah, that's for the simple peasants. But others of us, the Enlightenment kind of starting to creep in. Well, Jesus, in a sense, rolls up his sleeves and says, okay, I'm going to do this one myself. Let me make this real clear. I love you. I'm offering you my heart. This is for everyone, you know, not just for religious, but the whole church, for all Christians. Margaret Mary starts writing a journal, starts telling her fellow sisters about this. St. Claude begins preaching and writing about the Sacred Heart himself. Really, any artwork we see on the Sacred Heart is going to be very keyed into these writings. A few brief lines from the journal of Margaret Mary. She writes, I could plainly see his heart pierced and bleeding, yet there were flames coming from it and a crown of thorns around it. Just a pause there. This is the risen Lord, his heart on fire with love for us. And yes, this is a heart that is wounded by the cross, by the soldier's lance piercing his heart. And yet this is the glorified heart of Jesus sharing his life and love with us.
0: Wow, beautiful. Really, really beautiful. My guest today, Father Joe Laramie. I need to take a break, Father, so just hold the thought, okay? When we come back, we'll pick it up, and we can talk more. Stay with me.
16: Well, what does the left love? The left loves the environment. And it's killing the environment. It's in our water. Tests in other countries show that endocrine blockers from chemical abortion pills are in the water.
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0: Hey, thanks for joining me today. It is the month of the Sacred Heart. I really want to get you plugged into something. I think that can really enrich your spiritual life. You know, my love, my deep devotion, I've always had a tremendous love of Our Lady and the Rosary. I've prayed it my entire life. First thing I did this morning when I woke up, right? And then, of course, the Chaplet of Divine Mercy. I get to pray that every afternoon with you. And when I discovered the chaplet and fell deeply in love with this devotion and prayer, I soon realized there was a great parallel to the Sacred Heart devotion. And it was almost like the Lord gave this devotion to Margaret Mary Alacoque, St. Margaret Mary Alacoque, and then you know, for some reason, maybe the world did not respond the way the Lord truly wanted. And he gave us such beautiful treasures, images. He talked about, you know, promises, a whole litany of things. You'll see these parallels between the two devotions. And again, he came with the Divine Mercy devotion. Father, in fact, I'm joined right now, and I should welcome Father Joe Laramie back. He's an expert on this devotion. If you've got a question, you want to join us, feel free to dial in. But, Father, the devotion and Divine Mercy, give me your connection between these two things, because, I mean, the Lord has made special requests. He wants First Friday devotion here. He wants enthronement. He wants the image enthroned in the home. He made promises to St. Faustina about the Divine Mercy image, this theme of trust. I mean, there's a lot of these different parallels in both of these devotions. What's the next call to action for people? And give me your thoughts on the response to the Sacred Heart devotion and even now the parallel to that of the Divine Mercy.
17: Absolutely. Very close connection between those two great devotions, Divine Mercy and the Sacred Heart. Of course, there's only one Jesus. He pours out his life and love for us. In fact, the reading for Mass on Divine Mercy Sunday is typically the St. Thomas passage from the Gospels, the risen Jesus appearing to Thomas, showing him his Sacred Heart. So, in a sense, the church even drawing on those same scripture passages. You know, simply the Divine Mercy, more focus on mercy, Sacred Heart, more focus on love. But in God, those are so closely united, right? His love poured out, his mercy poured out. For folks wanting to get into this devotion or saying, hey, I'm kind of curious, I'd like to, you know, dive into this. Some little things you can start with. First Fridays. So many parishes, at Mass on First Friday, the priest is permitted to use special prayers in honor of the Sacred Heart on a First Friday. Folks may wish to do some simple prayers or devotions on their own. Could be things at home, things with your family. Could be simply praying about some of these scripture passages on the heart of Jesus. Again, that passage from John's Gospel, the risen Lord appears to St. Thomas, showing him his heart. Well, to in prayer, simply ask Jesus to encounter his heart, to ask to have our own hearts renewed by his love and mercy. Other things we can do, a simple morning offering prayer. My good buddy, Father Phil Hurley, a Jesuit who's the National Director of the Apostleship of Prayer, he happily promotes this simple way to start our day. Prayer starts off like this. O Jesus, through the Immaculate Heart of Mary, I offer you my prayers, works, joys, and sufferings of this day. I start every day with that prayer. It takes about 15 seconds. Wow. Simply placing our hearts next to the heart of Jesus. You know, in a way, these are little mustard seeds, right? Yeah. And the Lord can let them sprout and bloom and bear great fruit. More things you can do. Enthronement, putting an image of the heart of Jesus. Could be in your bedroom, your living room, in your office. Also, this is a great conversation starter, right? You might have friends asking, boy, hey, what is that? I really am drawn to that image.
0: That's really true. There's a lot going on there, Father. There's promises that are associated with this, and I don't know how you view those. I know the Lord promised for those who... I guess those who have embraced this devotion, he attached some promises I love. I mean, he talked about peace coming to families, consolation in your suffering, right? Blessing upon the home where the image is honored. You talked about, having it enthroned. Mercy for sinners, fervor for lukewarm souls, and even refuge at the hour of death. One of the first nine Friday promises. He told St. Margaret Mary, Alacoque, that he says, I promise you in the excessive mercy of my heart that my all-powerful love will grant to all who receive communion on the first Fridays in nine consecutive months the grace of final repentance. That's a powerful promise. How are we to view those? And can you speak at all to some of the promises that the Lord gave to those who spread this devotion and who embrace it? And who live it.
17: Amen. So beautiful. And yes, for folks who are maybe not familiar, this tradition of going to Mass nine first Fridays in a row. So this would be over the course of 9 months. Opening our hearts, receiving communion with a worthy heart. Now, also, this is just good Catholic practice, right? Deepening our devotion to the Eucharist, offering our hearts to the Lord in prayer. Also, a gentle word of encouragement to, I'll say our turbo Catholic moms, okay? Right. Turbo Catholic moms, I love you. And on occasion, I'll have a Catholic mom say, Father, I wanted to do this, but then I was in the hospital, so I couldn't go to Mass on a Friday. Like, okay, look, Jesus is all about mercy, okay? If you miss a Friday for good reason, like, just tack one on at the end, okay? You don't have to, like, start from scratch. He is a merciful lover of our hearts. And then these beautiful promises, yes, I will give them all the graces necessary in their state in life. Okay, me as a priest, the Lord's going to help me to live a faithful life. Parents, children, God's giving us that grace. I will bring peace to their homes. You can find all these promises on some different websites. Also, often enough, I think this is a slow burn, okay? Jesus can do miracles. We see those in the Gospels. I think more often it's a slow, steady growth of grace. You'll notice a transformation in your own heart that will then help to bring peace to the other hearts you encounter in your families, among your friends. Yes, these are promises. Yes, Jesus does miracles, but also he wants us to be patient, right? To stay faithful to him in our life of prayer.
0: Yeah, I think that's great. Hey, I want to circle to the relevance of it today, too. I mean, I would encourage anyone listening. Look, we're broad brushing this. We're really just giving you some of the nuggets of this. Check out the 12 promises. Learn more about the First Friday devotion and what the Lord asked us. Learn about the image and enthroning that in your home. Consecrate your family. Consecrate yourself to the Sacred Heart and watch the graces that are going to flow there. The Lord wanted this devotion. I have no doubt in my mind. That's why he's come and reiterated it again. And today our nation's bishops are going to be consecrating this great nation of ours to the Sacred Heart of Jesus. And that is just less than 2 weeks away now. And that means they're going to be placing the nation under the protection, the kingship, the mercy of our Lord, of Jesus. And when that happens, I think great things are going to follow. And Father, maybe you could speak to that. I mean, what motivated the bishops to do this? Why Sacred Heart devotion? And what do you expect?
17: So many of us look out and see a world that's divided, politically, sometimes violently. Gosh, our own homes, we can experience that. I'm in a religious order, and we love each other, but yeah, there can be some arguments over our own dinner tables. I think the bishop's saying so wisely, like, okay, what's going to unite us? The heart of Jesus, wherever we're at on the political spectrum. Even for those who might be somewhat distant from the church, I think this image can be so compelling. Yes, we love our teachings, the wisdom of the saints, but boy, the heart of Jesus, truly the center of our faith, the center of the body of Christ. And again, just these little ways we can engage that devotion and share in this great consecration.
0: Yeah, well, I love it. If people want to learn more about this, what's the best way to do that? I know that your prayer network has got a lot of stuff too. What's the best way to connect?
17: Absolutely. I'll point you to the U.S. Bishops website. So that's usccb.org. Right. They've got some great resources, prayers folks can do at home, also things that parishes may want to join in. I'm giving a talk at one of the Denver parishes on Corpus Christi Sunday to help folks prepare for this. So many ways to engage this devotion.
0: Well, keep up your really important work. I'm grateful for that. I'm assuming there's a connection between Sacred Heart devotion and Corpus Christi?
17: So closely, yes. There's only one Jesus. We see his heart pierced in the Gospels as he hangs upon the cross, outpours blood and water from his Sacred Heart. The saints see here an image of the sacraments of the church flowing from the heart of Jesus. The blood in the Eucharist, water in baptism. So that devotion to the Sacred Heart leads us into the Eucharist, which leads us into deeper devotion to his love. So a beautiful connection there.
0: See what I did there, Father? I gave a little bit of your talk away.
17: Love it.
0: A sneak peek, an early preview. Hey, I love it. Hey, thanks for being here. Great to talk with you. I'm really grateful to have you.
17: God bless. Thanks.
0: God bless you. That's Father Joseph Laramie. Say a prayer for him, and hopefully he'll say a prayer for us as well. Coming up, we're going to talk cancer and something that might really impact you and your family, especially if you have a loved one fighting it. But before we wrap it up here on this topic, and again, I want to introduce you to something else. A couple weeks ago, I sat down and did a beautiful interview on the Sacred Heart of Jesus. And I thought I was going to do the nuts and bolts, and we take you through the entire thing, kind of going through the secrets, or not the secrets, but the promises, like the promises of the Sacred Heart. The Lord gave 12 promises to Margaret Mary Alacoque. Is there division in your family? Is there a lot of anger? Is there infidelity? One of the promises is that I will establish peace in your family. Another one, one of my favorite, is that the Lord says, I'll be a refuge, not only during your life, but also at the hour of death. That's the divine mercy promise. That's exactly the same thing that the Lord told St. Faustina. Same thing. The other promises, I'll bless every place in which the image of my Sacred Heart is exposed and honored. We saw the same thing in the divine mercy devotion as well. There's such parallels between these devotions. But one of the great promises here, too, is that if you are lukewarm, the Lord told her, lukewarm souls will become fervent. You want to be on fire for your faith. You want to love the Lord. You want to enjoy prayer. You want to see miracles happen in your life. Turn to this devotion. You know, the Lord also said, those who spread devotion shall have their names written in my heart. What did he say to St. Faustina? He said the same thing. Those who spread devotion to divine mercy, I'll protect like a mother her tender infant. And then in the next life, you will shine with special brilliance. He promised protection over you during your life and at the hour of your death. So many different parallels. So this is a really powerful devotion, not only for you. So pick up the Sacred Heart, learn about it, learn about divine mercy. Be part of the great consecration. But if you really want to get plugged into something special, do this right now, okay? Take your cell phone out, okay? Grab your cell phone and go to your texting app and then text 914-914. That's the phone number, 914-914. And text my name, Drew, okay? 914-914, go in the message field and put my name, Drew. And I'll tell you what, I'm going to send you a beautiful video I had done. It's a 20-minute talk conversation I had here in the studio. It's on video. You can watch it or you can listen to it. On the Sacred Heart devotion. Not on the nuts and bolts and the promises, but really on why this devotion will transform you spiritually, why the Lord wants it. You know, you'll come to understand the spirituality of the heart of Jesus. But when you sign up, not only do you get that, but you're going to be part of my text group. And this is exclusive to only people who will sign, who will text, go 914-914 and text the word Drew. There are moments I wish I had more time on air to share thoughts or reflections or stories. I'm going to do a little bit more of that with us off air and maybe connect to you. Like when we have a novena to Divine Mercy, or there's some novena to St. Andrew, or there's something really important going on in the world. I can connect you directly that way. Maybe if I need prayer, I can ask you for that, you know? So I'd love to send you maybe a weekly inspiration or a monthly inspiration. I don't want to flame your phone, believe me. I'm not going to light it up. These are going to be very rare and in between. But if you join this text group, you'll get some communication from me in the days ahead. And maybe you'll discover, you know, the next pilgrimage that's coming up before anyone else. So you can get your seat or, you know, some important alert that's going on in the church that you need to know about. So, again, very simple to do. Simply text my name, put Drew in the message field, type 914-914 and join this group. It'd be great to have you as part of that special family. It really would be. Hey, when we come back, if you are battling cancer, you are not going to want to miss this conversation. When I was on pilgrimage, I bumped into a doctor there, and we would start talking about cancer, and he handed me a book. It's called Cancer is a Parasite. Subtitle, Kill It with the Safe Over-the-Counter Anti-Parasitic.

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1: It is a co-production of Ave Maria Radio and EWTN Radio and carried across the EWTN Global Catholic Radio Network. Welcome to Ave Maria in the Afternoon, examining the world through the lens of faith from the heart of the Church to help us navigate the culture. Here's Dr. Marcus Peter.
2: Good afternoon. Thank you very much for joining us on this hour of Ave Maria in the Afternoon. I'm Marcus Peter. I want to open by saying happy birthday to Father Trigilio. Thank you so much for your selfless contributions to the life of the Church and evangelization, especially here in the United States, but across the world. Thank you for all that you've authored and co-authored. Thank you for all that you've taught for the sake of the life of the Church. Father John Trigilio, we are grateful for you and know that we are keeping you in our

0: Justin Martyr shows us, and all of the readings today show us, that we are called to be martyrs for the Lord. We're called to lay our life down for the Lord every single day. St. Jose Maria Escriva called this pinprick martyrdom. Every single day, bleeding a little for our Lord and Savior. If any of us is called to ultimately the martyrdom of blood, this daily practice of habituation of the soul for the sake of laying our life down for Christ will make it so that we can run into the embrace of our Lord in real martyrdom easy, because we've done it a million times over. And so that's the theme I want to talk about. Our life is a total surrender to our Lord and Savior. After that, I want to speak with Michael New. Most abortion drug sellers are flouting a federal rule that protects women from complications from chemical abortions. It's according to a recent report from the Charlotte Lozier Institute. And that's important for us to consider in light of, unfortunately, how ubiquitous mifepristone has become during especially this Trump administration. And then finally, we speak with my friend Dr. Matthew Levering. Yesterday, we celebrated the solemnity of the Most Holy Trinity, the font and source of all of the mysteries of Christian life. Dr. Matthew Levering is going to join us to help shed some light and illuminate some of the truths of this inscrutable mystery. All this after the headlines.
1: Thanks, Marcus. Good afternoon, everyone. This is your Ave Maria Radio News for Monday, June 1st. It's the feast of St. Justin Martyr. 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Your vocation location is at avemaria.edu. There's conflicting reports about the state of negotiations between the U.S. and Iran. Earlier today, reports indicated that the country was suspending peace talks with the U.S. due largely to Israel attacking its ally Hezbollah in Lebanon. Trump soon posting that the talks with Iran are still moving forward at a rapid pace, adding that Israel and Hezbollah have agreed not to attack each other for now. The Utah judge overseeing the case involving Charlie Kirk's accused murderer is denying a defense request to close an upcoming hearing to the media. The judge ruling again in favor of the right of public and media access to court proceedings. The judge also set another preliminary hearing for June 12th to discuss the accusations by Tyler Robinson's defense team that prosecutors violated the court's pretrial publicity gag order by talking to the media. Primary elections will take place in six states Tuesday for the U.S. House, Senate, and governor races. Voters head to the polls in Iowa, Montana, New Jersey, New Mexico, South Dakota, and California, where the race for governor and Los Angeles mayor have garnered plenty of national attention. That's because two Republicans have made some inroads in the reliably blue state. Fox News contributor Steve Hilton for governor and reality TV star Spencer Pratt for mayor. Rescuers are working to save two men who are stuck in a cave in central Laos. Seven men were left stuck in the maze-like cave network after their search for gold was hindered by heavy rain and flash flooding that blocked the only entrance. Five of them have been freed as water levels drop, but the race is on to recover the remaining two as rescuers face a constant risk that the weather could deteriorate and flood the cave again. From your AveMariaRadio.net news desk, I'm Steve Clark.
0: Good afternoon and welcome back. Today is a memorial of St. Justin Martyr, and remembering him puts you and I before a hard and holy question. The church remembers a martyr so that you and I can ask ourselves, are we ready for the same thing? The church gives us Justin Martyr today because the Word of God, if you read the readings today, gives us the entire pattern of our Christian existence. St. Peter, from the first reading, tells us that divine power has already given us everything that makes for life and devotion. We are already equipped to live the full Christian life. And the Psalms teach that trusting a soul that trusts in the Lord, trusting our Lord, is a soul that's able to say, my refuge and my fortress. And then we look at the gospel. And that shows us that the Father, there's this whole story of the vineyard, the Father finally sends his beloved son into the vineyard where the rebellious tenants will kill him in a deliberate act of legal covenantal treason. So the common theme, if you're reading all of the readings, is painfully simple. If you look at the office of the

0: readings today, as well as the readings in the Mass today, the Christian life is a total surrender to our Lord Jesus Christ. We receive divine life from Him. And then He calls us to place our entire trust in Him. He asks us to be completely ready to lose everything in the world so that we can gain Him. So that we're not afraid of the world threatening to take anything from us because we've given Him everything. Saint Peter speaks to us as a real spiritual father here. Martyrdom never begins with an act of human courage, at least not entirely. Our Christian faithfulness demands that we rise above the natural temperamental things that human beings do. The apostle actually writes that grace and peace come through the knowledge of God and of Jesus our Lord. And so the more we know Jesus, and the more we pray to know Jesus, the more we pray for knowledge of the Lord, the more we fall in love with Him. And therefore, martyrdom becomes nothing more than the willingness of a heart that is so in love to pour out everything for his or her beloved. Our Christian endurance and martyrdom begins through intimacy with Jesus, communion with the Lord, who first made himself not only known to us, but who desires nothing more than to espouse us fully to himself. And that's why Peter can say, through God's promises, that we share in the divine nature. Now, I've said this before. I said this in my new book, not finished yet, published by Catholic Answers, that this reality of Christ elevating us to share in the divine nature is not only novel, it should startle us. Unlike every other faith, Christianity tells us that we're not improved by self-improvement and moral instruction. God actually pours His life into us, which we call grace. And grace then draws us into the very heart of the life of God through Jesus Christ. And the Catechism actually teaches us this as well. And it should astonish us. We cannot take it for granted. The Word became flesh to make us partakers of the divine nature. The Son of God became man that man might become God. That's Catechism 460, quoting Athanasius, Why God Became Man. And so, on the Incarnation, sorry. And so, that means that holiness is the proper life of you and I who are baptized, because holiness is the life of God. And so you and I who are baptized are called to be claimed by the living God, that we may live like the living God. And so when you look at Peter's reading, the reading from Peter today, the entire sequence, you have faith that draws us into a life of virtue, of knowledge of God, that leads us to then self-control, endurance, devotion, and love. All of that is the ascent of a soul that wants to completely belong to Jesus Christ, our Lord and Savior. Because once we receive the life of God, we cannot help but want to practice that faithfulness in every aspect of our life so that our every daily decision is ordered towards Christ. And then doing that, deciding everything under the aspect of Christ, slowly trains our souls, trains our hearts to prefer God above every other idol, no matter how small. And that's why when you look at the life of Saint Justin Martyr, he's a necessary witness, because unfortunately we're soft. I mean, we really are. He looks at the prefect Rusticus, and he tells him that he has examined many systems of thought, and he has come to accept the true doctrines of the Christians. I can relate with that. Having done the research myself, there is no greater truth than that which comes from Jesus Christ and safeguarded by His one holy Catholic and Apostolic Church. And so Justin Martyr's martyrdom is an act of defiance against the prefect, against the authority, sure. But it was also, more than anything, the final earthly consequence of a mind and a heart possessed and deeply in love with Jesus Christ. Justin was a philosopher long before he gave his life for Christ. And so he knew the promises of pagan wisdom. He knew the prestige and authority of Roman power. He also knew the dangers of publicly confessing the Christian faith. But he answered with tremendous conviction. Rusticus asked him, "Are you a Christian?" And he said, yes, I am a Christian. So when you look at the Psalms, well, the Psalms tell us what's going on in Justin Martyr's heart. Justin's soul is saying what your soul and my soul should say. In you, my God, I place my trust. The center of my very life is not my survival. It's not my human temperaments and impulses. It is my conviction that my God delivers according to his wisdom. And even if I'm not delivered from sufferings in this life, my God is my all in all, because he truly is God. Psalm 91 trains our hearts to say and to hear the voice of the Lord, I will be with him in times of distress. God's divine protection will come through his divine presence within us. Sometimes we will face that trial, but God will never abandon us through it. And Justin understood that. He had tremendous, serious conviction as he went to his martyrdom. The Roman judgment seat was for him temporary. He didn't care because he knew he had to face the universal judgment seat of Christ Jesus the Lord. And that is the final judgment seat. And that's why the Catechism reminds us in paragraph 2473 that the martyrdom is the supreme witness given to the truth of the faith in Christ Jesus. And the martyr bears witness to Christ, who himself died and rose for us. So embracing martyrdom is nothing more than embracing the life and death of Jesus Christ. And that brings us to the gospel. Jesus tells the high priests and the scribes and the elders about this vineyard owner. Every Jewish listener understands what's going on here. The vineyard of the Lord of hosts is the house of Israel. That's Isaiah 5 verse 7. The beloved son in the parable is no one else than Jesus Christ. And so when you look at that parable, you understand that the Christ who willingly went to his death now has shown us the path to eternal life through death. And so the Second Vatican Council compels us in Lumen Gentium. Following in the footsteps of Christ, the Church seeks neither glory nor earthly power. She exists in humility and self-denial for the sake of the Lord, whom she is deeply in love with. And so as we look at the readings, Justin did what every Christian must do each morning and with every breath: confess Jesus Christ as our Lord and Savior over every facet of our life and look toward final judgment to our Lord who sits upon the throne. So let's place our trust in the shelter of the Most High. Let's receive anew the divine life and power that gives us life and devotion. Let's reject all the lies of the enemy and follow the faithful witness of Jesus Christ with our whole heart. He's loved us. He's freed us by his blood. He alone is worthy of the entirety of the life that belongs to us because he has given it to us first. May we belong fully to him. Stay tuned. I'm Marcus Peter.
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0: Good afternoon and welcome back. I'm Marcus Peter. Most abortion drug sellers are flouting a federal rule that protects women from complications from chemical abortions. That's according to a recent report from the Charlotte Lozier Institute. Michael New joins us with more. Dr. Michael New, Assistant Professor of Social Research at the Bush School of Business at the Catholic University of America. He's also a Senior Associate Scholar at the Charlotte Lozier Institute. Michael, thank you for joining us. How are you?
6: Doing great. Thanks for having me. Much appreciated.
0: Tell us about this particular rule that's being flouted by all of these organizations that are pushing forth the ubiquitous availability of mifepristone and the like.
6: Yeah, I'm reminded of the old adage, there's insufficient paranoia. No matter how bad things look, sometimes it's worse. And I think the situation with chemical abortion drugs in this country is a lot worse than we even imagine. Lowe's Institute did a study looking at how women obtain chemical abortion pills online. And they found there's about 80 places, some brick and mortar, some online, that are regulated by the FDA. And these places are willing to send chemical abortion pills, to women who are past 10 weeks gestation in violation of FDA law. They're willing to send pills out to minors in violation of, state parental involvement laws. So there's a lot of misconduct going on here. What's even worse is that there's a lot of, online places that aren't even under the FDA where women can get chemical abortion pills. They can just order these pills online or through a foreign vendor. And here there's like no regulation at all. They'll send pills to women of any gestational age. They don't require a prescription. They don't require consultation with a healthcare professional. There's no age limit. There's often not a phone number to call if there's a complication. So it is really the Wild West out there. These chemical abortion places are, violating all kinds of rules and causing a lot of public health problems in the process.
0: Could you please help us understand what is the difference between what is within the formal U.S. healthcare system and those abortion sellers that are outside the formal healthcare system?
6: Yeah, there are places that, are kind of under the jurisdiction of the FDA. There are places that, brick and mortar abortion facilities that will send chemical abortion pills to the mail. And at least, in theory, they are under the FDA's jurisdiction. Is the FDA enforcing the current rules the way they should? No, but there are, chemical abortions are legal in this country. And, there are places that will send through the mail and are kind of at least regulated in theory by the FDA. There's other places that just aren't. Like if you set up shop in a foreign country, the FDA has no jurisdiction over you. You can send abortion pills from that foreign country in the United States. Some people just set up websites and offer abortion pills through these websites. And, the FDA isn't really making an effort to regulate them. So you have kind of these foreign vendors. You have just freelancers who set up websites and don't bother to comply with FDA rules. During the first Trump administration, they did try to stop that a little bit. They did send some letters to these people saying you're violating, U.S. law. But sadly, this report shows a lot of these online vendors are still open and tragically still selling these abortion pills to vulnerable women.
0: The FDA sent up use letters to at least 28 websites we know of. Has no action been taken?
6: I wouldn't say no action's been taken, but the Biden administration certainly did not make this a priority. Some have shut down. Some have kind of reopened with slightly different domain names. So, the letters were at least a step in the right direction, but, they didn't do much. I mean, by and large, a lot of these places just kept selling abortion pills online. The letters didn't really seem to accomplish a real whole lot.
0: It really is terrifying that abortion pills can be procured online as easily as purchasing something off of Amazon, like the Institute spokesperson stated. But
6: Could you... I mean, there is, or even with proper, you know, quote unquote proper, you know, supervision, you know, even the FDA's own labeling says that roughly 1 in 25 women who obtain a chemical abortion will suffer some kind of adverse event. And those rates are increased dramatically when women do these chemical abortion pills without any kind of medical supervision. And there's a lot of things that can go wrong. I mean, if a woman has an ectopic pregnancy and obtains chemical abortion, that could be fatal. If a woman is further along in gestation, she realizes, and obtains a chemical abortion, that can have some very serious negative health consequences. So, again, the fact that there's, you know, little to no regulation of these pills is a real cause for concern.
0: I was going to ask, how are these pills classified that they're being distributed so easily?
6: And that's kind of a problem. I mean, the FDA does, you know, theoretically, you know, regulate them. And those, you know, places that, you know, are operating under FDA guidelines should abide by the regulations. But sadly, the Biden administration and the Trump administration, you know, aren't really prioritizing this the way they should. So, again, you know, rules can be put in place to, you know, regulate them. There's a lot that can be done. I mean, you know, we have the Comstock Act, which was passed in the 1870s, that prevents abortifacients, you know, from being sent to the mail. Those laws can be enforced. There's a lot that could be done. I think it's just a real failing of the current presidential administration that very little action is being taken right now.
0: They're classified as a controlled substance. It's just, like you mentioned, they're not being regulated. They're not, and the regulations are not being enforced.
6: Yeah, correct. That I mean, again, if they were enforced, you know, the least, you know, parental involvement laws, you know, would be respected and upheld, that there would be at least some way to ensure that women are actually pregnant. There would be some way to ensure that, you know, women are within, you know, 10 weeks gestation. But that's not happening. Even under those that are, you know, FDA approved, you know, our research pretty clearly shows a substantial number of them, you know, will send pills out to women after 10 weeks gestation. Some of them don't have any age limit. Many of them will explicitly send to minors. So that is a problem.
0: It appears to me that the only solution is to reinstate in-person dispensing.
6: I agree. I think that telehealth was only intended to be a temporary measure during the pandemic. You know, the Biden administration unfortunately continued its unwise policy after the COVID-19 pandemic ended. And we had hopes that the Trump administration would show up and put some limits on chemical abortion pills. But sadly, that has not happened. I mean, they say they're doing the study, but details are very sparse. My observation and the observation of other pro-lifers is the Trump administration just seems to think that putting limits on chemical abortion pills is some kind of a political loser, and if they do take any action, it won't take place until after the midterm exams, or after the midterm elections, I should say. So, yeah, I still think not the semester at CUA.
0: Yeah.
6: You know, it's just, yeah, but it's unfortunate because women are being hurt, you know, lives are being lost. This is a matter that requires, you know, immediate attention, and right now it's just not getting that from the Trump administration.
0: From the pharmaceutical industry perspective, are we seeing an overt marketing push towards coercing women, or at least heavily influencing women, toward mail-order abortion drugs?
6: Right. So if you read the study, we have a number of anecdotes about women who were forced to undergo chemical abortions. People may know the story of Rosalie Markovich, who's from Louisiana. She was pregnant, and her partner had a change of feelings about this pregnancy, and she took abortion pills without really knowing it. And there's other stories like that as well. There's situations where boyfriends, husbands don't want their girlfriend, their wife to be pregnant, or as these pills to the mail, sneak into their food or drink, and women have abortions without, that are coerced. And, you know, that's a real problem. You know, I think that that's just tragic, and that's just another reason why we need to stop these telehealth abortions right away.
0: Are we also seeing cases of abortion drug poisoning that are, frankly, underreported?
6: You know, absolutely. I mean, you know, again, men are often using these drugs on their partners without their knowledge. You know, when you're dealing with drugs that are coming in from other countries, they're completely unregulated. You know, people really don't know, you know, the dosages and the strength of these drugs aren't really being regulated or verified the way they would in the U.S. So there's, yeah, a ton of problems here.
0: And like you rightly highlighted just earlier, last week, I believe, was a Kentucky woman's boyfriend tried to slip her these fetal homicide pills. It is an ugly situation altogether, and we need to keep fighting forward, hopefully for the end of at least mail order and telehealth procurements of these pills. Michael, thank you very much for joining us.
6: Thanks for having me. Much appreciated.
0: My guest has been Michael New, Assistant Professor of Social Research at the Bush School of Business, Catholic University of America. We've been talking about how abortion drug sellers are violating federal rules designed to protect women from, in this case, chemical abortion pills. I'm Marcus Peter.
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10: Christ is the answer with Father John Ricardo.
11: Here's the new challenge. At least 1 hour a week in front of the Blessed Sacrament, with the goal of an hour a day in front of the Blessed Sacrament. I had a guy come up to me and he says, Father, you know, I'm doing a lot of things. I'm in a men's fellowship. I pray with my wife every day. I go to Mass every Sunday and usually a couple times during the week. I read Scripture. He goes, I want more. I said, do you pray in front of the Blessed Sacrament? He said, outside of Mass, no. I said, I think that's the more. See, all these saints, these are the ones who surround us. These are the ones who ran before us. These are the ones who fought well, who kept the faith. They would tell you, as would every single saint in heaven right now, you cannot run this race if you don't spend time with the Master. Whatever else we're doing, it's second, third, and fourth. First things need to be first. And the first thing is to be with the Master. And the Master is Jesus.
10: Dr. Ray Guarendi.
12: To vent or not? If I get it off my chest, then I feel better. I've got to vent. Is this so? It's old theory. Somewhat like a catharsis. You've got to purge yourself of these emotions, and Lord help anyone who's standing in the way. It's old theory. It's inaccurate. Venting is generally not good for the hearers, and it's not good for the venter. Venting may be good for dryers. It's not good for people. When we vent, we become more likely to vent. And when we are more likely to vent, we are more likely to hurt and say things we shouldn't say. Careful on the venting. Better to think about what you have to say before you vent.

0: Good afternoon and welcome back. I'm Marcus Peter. Yesterday we celebrated the solemnity of the Most Holy Trinity. We're joined today by a friend, Dr. Matthew Levering, to help us illuminate the depths of this wondrous mystery. Dr. Matthew Levering is the author of Engaging the Doctrine of the Holy Spirit, Love and Gift in the Theology of the Church. He is also the James N. and Mary D. Perry Jr. Chair of Theology at Mundelein Seminary, University of St. Mary of the Lake. Matthew, thank you very much for joining us. How are you?
1: Oh, thank you, Marcus. I'm doing great. How are you doing?
0: I'm very well, thank you. It's great to speak with you again.
1: Yeah, this is fun. This is going to be fun.
0: It really is. And now I'm going to give you the tallest order any theologian ever receives, which is help us understand the Trinity.
1: Well, I think to understand the Trinity, interestingly enough, you need to begin with the divine unity. Mm-hmm. So the simplicity, you know, the glorious simplicity of God. So God is utterly simple, and there's no parts or, you know, and so the Trinity is not three parts. Nor is it three centers of consciousness or anything like that. In other words, the Trinity then becomes a mystery that we sort of enter into by discovering what it means to worship a God who is not numerical, you know, not simply one being among other beings, but just the utter simple, infinite actuality. I know I've said a big mouthful there.
0: Well, no, that was great because that leads us from this concept of the unity of the divine essence, the simplicity of the divine essence, to the notion that in that simplicity there are three persons. So help us square that.
1: Okay, so of course it's a mystery that's been revealed to us by the Lord. You know, and so we understand that that we have, you know, the divine Son, Jesus Christ, the Spirit whom he sends upon us, and we experience that, and then his Father. And we understand, of course, that Jesus Christ, Lord, teaches us that each of these persons is God. And so that, you know, they are simply the one God. Now, how we understand that, at least how I understand that, is to draw from St. Augustine and St. Thomas Aquinas.
0: And share with us, how does Aquinas, I actually personally find Aquinas' treatment of that to be the most compelling, but help us understand that.
1: Well, he reminds us to think of, essentially, and this really comes from St. Augustine, but he reminds us to think in terms of relations and how relation is a category. So he thinks of the divine persons as subsistent relations as he's working it out. And relation is a category that doesn't change a substance. In other words, like the relation that a father has with a son, the relation is in the father and the relation is in the son, but that relation, the substance, namely in a human father and son, the substance would be simply the human nature in each of the two human beings, you know, the Father and the Son. But of course, when you're thinking of God, then we're thinking of something where that relation is in and toward, in God and toward, so in the Father and toward the Son. You know, and so it has those two dimensions. But the relation in, you know, in God, so the that relation doesn't, as it were, you know, separate the unity of the person. It doesn't change the absolute unity of the person. Again, I've said another mouthful, and so I'll let you interpret that.
0: So Thomas Wynandy, in his work, The Father's Spirit of Sonship, as significant as a contribution as that was, one of the things that he does highlight that is that, well, he puts forth that the Father begets the Son in the Spirit. So what he's positing is even in the begetting of the Son from all eternity, the Spirit is not separated from that process, if you will, if you can even call it a process, that relation.
1: Right. So, yeah, exactly. That there is, you know, these subsistent relations are grounded in you know, the generation, the father's generation of the son, and so, or the father and the son's spiration of the spirit. And so it's there in these acts of generating and spirating, you know, that are biblically revealed, you know, that we identify these distinct relations, you know, as we're father to son, you know, that's the relation of father to son or spirit to father and son. Anyway, so yeah, and now in traditional Christian theology, it's been understood that there is a certain order, an order in the Trinity, you know, Father, Son, Spirit.
0: Mm.
1: And that order does make a difference, I think.
0: Yeah.
1: And so that's the issue that Father Wynandy is sort of pressing upon.
0: Can we, so within the Thomistic premise, if we can step back a little from a specific argument. So you've got this whole thing, five notions, four relations, three persons, two processions, one nature. I wonder if you could just briefly walk us through some of that, just to create some linguistic categories for understanding the Trinity a little more.
1: Well, that's right. We, you know, it's essentially the communication of the divine nature. So the Father generates the Son by communicating the divine nature in an absolutely perfect way. And so we think of that in terms of like the generation of a word, like an inner word. You know, and as it were, when a mind generates a concept, you know, and so it's the generation of an inner word how we think analogously of that because of the Gospel of John, where John presents, you know, Jesus as the Word incarnate. So it's that way that we come up with the understanding of the generation of the Word, the Father's generation of the Word, and then the spiration of the Spirit from the Father and Son is drawn from other biblical passages in the Gospel of John as well. But in terms of the spirating of love and the bestowing of gift, but again, that's a full communication of the divine nature.
0: To place this in I guess in simpler terms, to talk about the procession of the Son as of the divine intellect, the Spirit as of the divine will, so to speak. And then Augustine and Aquinas talking about the Spirit as love and as gift. Can you help us understand that a little more?
1: Well, so it's from the analogy of the mind. And so when you're thinking of the mind, you think in terms of knowing and the act of the intellect, as it were. And then you think in terms of loving, you know, the act of the will, as the mind draws in or knows the reality, and then the will points the mind outward to embrace reality as good. So the mind knows as true, and the will embraces the reality as good. So these are the two processions, the interior processions that we experience in the mind. And of course, they're very significant for Trinitarian theology because, you know, in the Gospel of John, Jesus is revealed to be the Word. So that sort of starts Augustine thinking along these terms. And then of course, in the Pauline letters and elsewhere, Jesus, the Spirit that he sends with the Father, is revealed as love and as gift, as the perfect gift. And of course the perfect possible gift is love. You know, so that's how the Father and the Son, you know, in their mutual bond, they communicate a love. But essentially to go back with what we're dealing with here is the analogy of the two interior acts of knowing and of loving that we experience in the soul.
0: My guest is Dr. Matthew Levering, and he is the author of Engaging the Doctrine of the Holy Spirit, Love and Gift in the Trinity and the Church. He is the James N. and Mary D. Perry Jr. Chair of Theology at Mundelein Seminary, and we're talking about the Most Holy Trinity, this amazing, inscrutable mystery that we can't properly plumb the depths of, and yet we talk about it to love God. I'm Marcus Peter.
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6: She was a mystic and reformer who died at the age of 33.
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10: Family, a prayer that we pray together is a powerful prayer. So please pray together with me, our EWTN Family Prayer. Today we pray for those who are suffering with Parkinson's disease. Lord Jesus Christ, consolation of the afflicted, you are our refuge. We pray for those who are suffering the effects of Parkinson's disease. As they lose their physical strength and abilities, increase their spiritual strength and abilities. Renew their inner spirit day after day, and through their share in your sufferings, give the grace of conversion to sinners. In their weakness, reveal your strength. Give peace and joy to those who care for them. Amen.
11: What composes a society? The Catholic Catechism says human beings need to live in society. It is there that we develop our potential. The Catechism defines a society as a group of persons bound together by a principle of unity that goes beyond each one of them. A society endures through time. We owe loyalty to the communities that we are part of which are defined by their purpose. All social institutions, however, ought to have the human person as its principal, subject, and end. The societies of family and of state are necessary to the nature of man. Other societies, such as voluntary associations and institutions, are encouraged for economic, cultural, athletic, and professional reasons. The Church warns against certain types of socialization wherein excessive intervention of the state threatens personal freedom and initiative. This is Peggy Stanton, and this has been the Order of Malta's Minute with the Catechism.
0: Good afternoon, and welcome back. I'm Marcus Pete. I'm talking with Dr. Matthew Levering. He is a professor, he is the chair of theology at Mundelein Seminary, and he's also the author of Engaging the Doctrine of the Holy Spirit, Love and Gift in the Trinity and the Church. Matthew, we were touching earlier on trying to understand the relations and the processions of the persons in the Trinity. But one of the ways in which we understand them, too, is how they act in the economy of our salvation. And starting with broad strokes here, but can you share with us about that?
1: Well, of course, that's the source of our faith in the Trinity, is when we see, you know, Jesus Christ the Lord present himself as the divine Son, as the divine Word, you know, and he acts in a way that shows us that he is he is fully God, you know, the Son of the Father. And so there's kind of the core. And then we see him send the Holy Spirit, the Paraclete, you know, upon his disciples and establish the church there at Pentecost. So that's kind of the excitement of it, is that we, you know, from within Israel's faith in the one God, the absolutely simple God, who's not a God among gods, but the transcendent, absolute, you know, pure actuality God, you know, we discover this threeness, you know, when we come to discover Jesus Christ our Lord and then receive his sending of the Holy Spirit. So that's the core of it.
0: Now, from that core, can we speak a little deeper into how they each have acted, and so we can rightly call them the mission of the Father, the mission of the Son, the mission of the Holy Spirit? Just a little deeper into each.
1: Oh, right, of course. And the Father, he doesn't, as it were, he acts by sending the Son and sending the Spirit. And the whole goal, of course, is to draw us, you know, the entirety of his people, back into relation with the Father, and so into communion with the Father, and then into deification, or, you know, an absolute sharing in the life of the Trinity, where we're going to really, you know the Father intimately in the Son through the Spirit. You know, so that's the goal, is to, you know, it's, as it were, it's from the Trinity back to the Trinity. You know, as we come forth as creatures, and then as we return, you know, as healed and redeemed and deified creatures. And that's the purpose of the Church. And that's the purpose of Jesus Christ, who comes as Savior, as Lord, you know, as the Divine Son, to reveal the Father, to show us the Father's love, the Father's infinite mercy, the Father's incredible care for each of us, and therefore to reveal the God of Israel in this far more profound way, you know, as we discover just how incredibly much, you know, the Father loves us, cares for us, and how deeply we are his children. And we become, you know, sons and daughters in the Son, you know, in the Son, Jesus Christ. Now, all this happens, of course, through the Holy Spirit, you know, who the Holy Spirit comes forth from the Father and the Son, and then, as we see at Pentecost, in Acts, and in the end of the Gospel of John, you know, so, and then that movement of the Holy Spirit inside us, we find that as a gift that transforms us, that gives us the gifts and charisms of the Church, and that enables us to become people of a true interior holiness. And then, of course, we need the grace of the Holy Spirit and the power of the Holy Spirit also in the sacraments, you know, because we find ourselves not only claimed by Christ and claimed by the Spirit in baptism, but then we, you know, and of course in confirmation, we need that strengthening, you know, so we can go forth and proclaim Christ and live as Christ, a witness to Christ, you know. And then, of course, we really need that Holy Spirit, you know, when we fall again into sin. And then we need that sacrament of penance, sacrament of reconciliation, you know, and the Spirit is at work in all of this, you know, of course, conforming us to Christ. So Christ is the center of everything, and the Spirit conforms us to Christ, and Christ enables us to be the true image of the Father. And so we image the Father in Christ. So it's a wonderful thing to be a Christian, you know, as far as I'm concerned.
0: You know, you're sharing all of this, and my heart's soaring at the joy of the Christian revelation. And one of the things you've touched on quite a bit is this concept of deification, that by means of divine grace, which is the life of the inner life of the Trinity, the life of God himself, we can be elevated from the level of nature into grace and to live a life of grace, so that we can one day be elevated into the life of God's own divine glory, which is a profoundly historically novel concept outside of the Christian revelation. Can you please speak to that?
1: Well, it is quite amazing, because of course we can perceive in our human nature our powers, our capacities. We perceive our capacities of knowing and loving, and even by natural reason we can imagine ourselves coming to know that God exists, coming to know that God is good. Well, you can see Plato and Aristotle doing this. And so we can imagine ourselves contemplating God through our natural powers. But what we can't imagine, what we just really cannot imagine at all, is actually entering in, as it were, as God's own children, as God's own family, as God's heirs, as God's bride, as God, you know, that kind of thing, that intimacy in God's own life. And then discovering that God's life really is this life of absolute simplicity, but also total communion, you know, total interpersonal communion that is also a life of absolute unity, of a profound simplicity. So it's this is the kind of thing that blows our minds, essentially, you know, is that when we share in the life of the Trinity and really are drawn into that life, we'll have the perfect sense of unity, of being totally at one, you know, with the Lord, now without losing our distinction of persons, you know. And so we'll have that communion and that total unity. Now we won't become ontologically or literally God, we won't become God, but we're going to share in God's life by God's own power, that's what glorification involves. And so we're going to see God face to face and know him as intimately as he knows us. And that just completely blows the mind that this could be our destiny. But even here now, though, we're called to get started.
0: And I'm glad you touched on that, because that was what I was going to ask. We don't have to wait till we get to heaven to start having a foretaste of that and actually living that by means of grace and the infused virtues. We are actually sharing in something of God. Can you, especially the theological virtues, can you please help us understand that?
1: Well, of course, again, we have to remember that God is a mystery of begetting of the Son, begetting of the Word, and inspirating of love, you know, which is the Spirit. So once we understand that God is sort of this mystery that it's absolutely simple, absolutely one, but nonetheless involves these relational spirations of knowing and loving, you know, and so of course the model here is like the human soul. Once we understand all this about God, we can see that we are made in the image of God. We are made to perfect ourselves and perfect all aspects of our being, you know, through this incredible knowing and loving to which God is calling us, you know, this truth, this incredible love to which God is elevating us. And so that intimate relationship with the Father, Son, and Holy Spirit begins in faith, where we're united through our knowing. We actually have a knowing of God that unites us, you know, to the Father, to the Son, to the Holy Spirit, in an experiential way. And so we can experience that and truly know. And knowing is not just like a knowing of a fact. You know, of course, knowing is far deeper than that. Real human knowing is a personal knowing, you know, a knowing of a friend. You know, and that begins for us right now, where we know the Lord, we know the Holy Trinity as our friend, Father, Son, and Holy Spirit. So that's our knowing. And, of course, loving follows upon that immediately, because God is so glorious, so filled with infinite love, so filled with infinite mercy and care. And so this immediately then the response of love, supernatural love, where we're caught up into that life of God himself, that incredible love, that self-sacrificial love, that self-giving love that we see in Christ. You know, that goes beyond the kind of love, you know, we have sort of a version of that in our natural powers, but we're also caught up in the self, and we're also very limited and finite. But God is drawing us into this incredibly expansive love, this amazing love, you know, that just goes beyond anything that we could experience, but we can experience it when we come to share in the love that is the Holy Spirit. And we can experience it right here now. St. Elizabeth of the Trinity is wonderful to read about. Her vision of heaven on earth is very, very powerful. And, of course, Father Garrigou Lagrange also talks about this as well.
0: Matthew, I could ask you to go on. That was truly beautiful. And as wondrous as that was, that also leaves us still barely swimming the waters of this wondrous mystery. Do you have a very quick final word for everyone to fall deeper in love with the Trinity by means of the gift of love of the Trinity?
1: Well, one of my favorite saints is Saint Catherine of Siena. And Saint Catherine, she ends her dialogue with this incredible praise of God as fiery abyss of love. So this fiery abyss of love, and of course we know that the fiery abyss of love comes from the Word, the wisdom of God.
0: Matthew, tremendous joy. Thank you so much. My guest has been Dr. Matthew Levering, Chair of Theology at Mundelein Seminary, author of Engaging the Doctrine of the Holy Spirit, Love and Gift in the Trinity and the Church. We've been talking about the mystery of the Most Holy Trinity that is love, that draws us into love. Thank you for joining us. I'm Marcus Peter.
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19: I worked in pro baseball for a long time, and we play on Sundays. And it was an easy excuse. I took the easy out and just didn't go to Mass. Got caught up in that whole selfishness, that whole, I can do it all. The times when I was struggling were the times I needed God the most. And now that I've come back and accepted God, my world has completely changed.
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3: 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That's kfc.org/relevant. Iran says Israeli strikes in Lebanon are delaying efforts toward a broader ceasefire, even as diplomatic talks continue. Israeli Prime Minister Benjamin Netanyahu has ordered new attacks on Hezbollah-controlled areas of Beirut. The escalation is complicating mediation aimed at easing the wider U.S.-Iran tensions in the region.
4: Since a very shaky ceasefire that's largely evaporated came into place in April, Israel has largely avoided striking Beirut. That's been under pressure from the Trump administration.

0: Radio to the Max, KMMK 88.7 FM, Coggin, Cedar Rapids, talk radio for Catholic living. And today we're going to have the, well, let's get the camera on here for those people that are on Facebook and YouTube. On YouTube, you can go to KMMK Tony May page, and then on Facebook, KMMK 88.7 FM page. And I have in the studio today Michelle Brock, and we are going to read from our book, as we've been doing. This thing gets on a lot of our programs now, and at other random times during the day when I can get somebody to come down here and read this book. We're going to go through it in 10 sessions. So we've handed out this book at our events in the past. It's been long in the past. It's been about a year in the past now. But we will still send you one. So please contact us, kmmk-fm.org, under Contact Us, or call studio line 319-775-2579. 775-2579. Don't get put off by the Google answer machine. I get a lot of spam phone calls. So if you could put up with that and leave a message, that'd be great. With me is Michelle Brock. And our families go way back to St. Pius Church. And now she has an official position with the diocese. Actually, or not with the diocese.
1: Not with the diocese.
0: Okay, very good.
1: Common misperception.
0: All right. So you're going to tell us about CFAD, which is a common fund for the Archdiocese of Dubuque, or do I get a word wrong?
1: Catholic Foundation in the Archdiocese
0: of
1: Dubuque.
0: Okay, yep. Thank you.
1: Or CFAD for short.
0: Okay, so do they have a bunch of these organizations for different dioceses?
1: There are. So what we are is a Catholic community foundation. So if anyone has any knowledge of what community foundations are, usually they're geographically based, place-based foundations. We're both place-based and faith-based. So we're Catholic, obviously. And our geography, the area we serve, are the 30 counties that in northeast Iowa that make up our archdiocese. And there's about roughly 120 or so Catholic community foundations across the country.
0: Okay. Are they similarly named?
1: It depends. Some are named by like the region of their state. Okay. So like we could be Catholic Foundation of Eastern Iowa, but they've decided, you know, for now this is our name. And okay. But yeah, it just kind of depends on what
0: so
1: they've
0: are
1: decided.
0: There other ones in Iowa right now?
1: There are. There the Des Moines Diocese has the Catholic Foundation of Southwest Iowa.
0: Okay.
1: So there's
0: okay.
1: one that's more with the geography in their name. And then Davenport has the Catholic Foundation of the Diocese of Davenport, I believe, is what their name
0: okay,
1: is.
0: Okay, so if I'm up in Sioux City, I'm out of luck.
1: Yeah, they don't have a Catholic Community Foundation. They do have an education foundation, but not okay. a community foundation. So theirs is strictly for education for Catholic schools.
0: And St. Pius had something going, some legacy, mm-hmm. foundation, and then I've heard that they finally just put everything over to your organization.
1: So what
0: or
1: we
0: something like that.
1: Yeah. So what we do as a Catholic Community Foundation, we serve. We have three primary services: Catholic charitable planning, grant investing, and grant making. And charitable planning services, basically we help people who we walk with them if they're trying to explore how to make their giving more effective and efficient. It might be giving the same thing that they're already doing, but in a more effective way for them, tax-wise perhaps.

0: I always say we're not, you know, attorneys, CPAs, or financial advisors, but we're gift planners, and we know a lot of strategies that they can take to their advisors. And or if people are just exploring, they're not sure of everything that's out there, and they're giving to, you know, tons of things, and they kind of want to figure out what's really meaningful to them, and we have exercises and a toolkits to help them with that. Then we invest all the resources that are entrusted to us. They're invested in Catholic responsible investments, so avoiding anything that would be against church teaching in the market. And then we grant back those monies that we are stewarding per how the donor intends. So it could be through a fund, such as you mentioned, St. Pius has their endowment fund with us. So that is one kind of fund that we have. It goes back to just St. Pius because that's the donors intended it just to be for that. And then we have other funds that could be for multiple organizations.
1: For instance, KMMK or sure. Plus Charity.
0: Yeah, so we have, like I mentioned, St. Pius is in an endowment, which is a type of charitable fund that basically gives back a portion of that fund in perpetuity. Till Jesus comes again, it's a stable source of income for the organization it's meant to help. And then we have donor-advised funds, which are tax-advantaged charitable checking accounts or investment accounts, if you will. So it's kind of like having a little family foundation without having to go through all that paperwork. And we store those, and then people can advise the grants they want to go to their favorite Catholic or non-Catholic organizations in that case. Mm-hmm. You know, we look at our social justice committees, or soon to be called faith and action committees, at our parishes, and you know, those give to non-Catholic things that are doing the works of mercy in our communities. So mm-hmm. as Catholics, we obviously want to do the same thing. So donor advised funds can go to both Catholic and non-Catholic organizations. And we do screen for non-Catholic ones to make sure they're not doing anything against church teaching as well.
1: Right, right. So back to Plus Charity. So have we ever seen anything come to us from
0: I believe we have donor advised fund holders who have given gifts from their donor advised fund and advised it to go to Plus Charities.
1: Okay, so now I'm going to try to trip you up with a real tricky question.
0: Okay.
1: So we have this one big beautiful act or whatever this thing was. They have this one little niche piece in there, and I understand it was because they couldn't get everybody to agree on, whoever needed to agree, on not taxing Social Security, or they couldn't make it work out financially. So they gave this contention prize, was this letting over 65-year-old people cash in IRAs or 401s at the tune of $6,000 per person. So that's $12,000 if you've got a married household, and tax-free. So do you encourage people to do that? Is a good time to get out of that thing and put it into your situation?
0: Well, again, I'm not a financial advisor or CPA or anything like that. It depends on each person.
1: You have to couch that check this out. But, you know, they may go to you and say, you know, this is a great idea, but we don't have any money.
0: Yeah, it depends on their situation, of course, individually. But if that's something that's of interest to the donor, certainly donating via your IRA is, or other retirement type of plan, is beneficial to certain circumstances for people.
1: Right, right.
0: Yeah.
1: Okay. So I just wanted to check into that, because I've been beating the drum for that myself, not to benefit the station so much as to benefit people, because I know how we are. Some people like us may have all of their finances tied up in IRAs. And that's a very bad thing, because we'll do stuff like borrow money from our kids until January and then, you know, pay them back so that we can get out of having to cash these IRAs in.
0: You make a good point. A lot of people think things like what we do with the foundation, if you're people who can afford to put their name on a building or something like that. And really, we are happy to work with everyone who's interested in how to determine how to make the most of their charitable giving. And really, most people, 90% to 97% of people's assets are non-cash. And oftentimes, non-cash assets are better things to give than cash. We always just think of our checkbook or cash to give to things.
1: Right.
0: But there are so many other resources that a lot of us as individuals have, whether it's stocks or, like you said, retirement plan assets,
1: or
0: even
1: cars.
0: Our home cars.
1: If you
0: want
1: to give your cars to KMMK, let us know.
0: Yeah, real estate. I mean, there's a lot of things that can be beneficial. The donor can continue to use, or even maybe set up a life income, what we call life income gift, where They donate it. They get a tax break, but they will get paid income for life. There's okay. all sorts of interesting things out there that I think
1: So you would do be, all that. You arrange all those different scenarios.
0: Yep. We work with them. And again, we advise them to talk to their advisors right, once right. we show them the different scenarios that are out there. But we can help with that.
1: Okay.
0: Yeah.
1: Wow.
0: And the last thing I will say is we always encourage people to remember their church and favorite Catholic ministry or ministries in their will. So right, that's right. important.
1: And you have given advice to us as Plus Charities way back in the day when we were trying to figure out how to gain resources and put all that together. So luckily, we're pretty sound at this point. I could remember back in the day where, it was month by month. Are we going to make it? So,
0: yeah. Kudos to you guys. It's great. It's wonderful to see how the station's gotten off the ground.
1: Yes, and we have.
0: It helps so many.
1: I mean, this doesn't look like beautiful right at the second, but we've remodeled down here. We now call this Studio Immaculata. And we used to call it Studio M, and we'd have to always explain that it's not May. So now there's there, and we don't call it Studio I because then they'll think it's Studio 1. And
0: oh,
1: then,
0: sure.
1: you know, so we use that Immaculata, which is a term that Colby used. So also, we would like you to sign up for our event. I just met some people at John the 23rd today, and there's like a group of four, and I'm going, what's the hang up? Well, I can't get addresses of people. We have your address. Just go sign up and put, 999 North Street or something, just fill the blank in so the tool is happy. So get your signups in there. It's got room for you. It's at a beautiful place at the Cedar Ridge Winery. They call it also and distillery, but we just like to focus on the winery because we're not serving anything but wine there. So I guess we're going to have some alternative drinks for people that don't drink wine, but it won't be whiskey. How about that? So, beautiful dinner and, of course, beautiful speaker, Camille Pauly, who has been here in a pro-life conference back in the year 2001, was held at I think it was at Xavier back in that time. Bill Brennan of Fond Memory was really beneficial at spearheading that and putting that conference together. And it was based on Father Spitzer's first book that put him on the map, which was Healing the Culture, which came out right before that conference. So 2001, that 9/11 business happened, and the Healing the Culture just appeared on the scene just at a right time. And I think and she has run that Healing the Culture Institute, I think, since that time. And with a different name now, Camille DeBlasey's name was on the book, and now it's Camille Pauly, and you will get to see her. She's got a lot of materials that are pro-life and philosophically oriented for even up to the, I want to say, kindergarten age with Philo and Sophie. I would recommend going to the Healing the Culture website, and I think that's what it is, Healing the Culture. I don't know if it's a .org or whatever, but just type in Healing the Culture and see if you can get there. And sign up at our website. Well, in fact, if you go to our website, kmmk-fm.org, you can go under events, and it will give you a trailer down there on where to look for her materials. So I can't remember if it's on where you sign up. I'm pretty sure it's on the website itself. So you have to scroll way down, and then you can get under events. And then you can see where to find out more about Camille and the materials that she has for different age groups. Very applicable for homeschooling or to supplement what your kids get in Catholic school. There's a very lack of logic out there. In fact, that's why we're doing the Thomistic Mind. And that's why we read the book called Demystifying Thomism. And so, And without further ado, we're going to get right into reading our book. And one more time, this has been passed out at events. And G.K. Chesterton. You don't have to read the second part of the book, but this is how they package it now, and it's a real good deal. It doesn't matter what it costs. Contact us, and we'll get it to you. So we're going to start off on page bottom of 97, and every so often we're going to say what page we're on. And just to kind of recap where we've been in this book so far, we've had the baptism of Aristotle since Augustine really used him. There were some things that needed to be tweaked, and Thomas Aquinas did that. And also, he came up with a solution to Manichaeism. And believe this or not, the Manichaeism that Augustine got rescued from was alive at the time of Thomas Aquinas, which is, late 1200s. So, and he came up with a solution to Manichaeism at the French dinner party after a long silence and taking all this kind of noise and commotion in. He was just starting at the University of Paris, and he was, learning how to hobnob, and he was just being there, being the dumb ox, and he bursts out with the solution to Manichaeism. We'll cover that. We're going to overlap that with our reading today. So without further ado, Michelle will start us off.
0: At the now?
1: Now.
0: Okay.
1: Right now.
0: Right now. Now, nobody will begin to understand the Thomist philosophy, or indeed the Catholic philosophy, who does not realize that the primary and fundamental part of it is entirely the praise of life, the praise of being, the praise of God as the creator of the world. Everything else follows a long way after that, being conditioned by various complications like the fall or the vocation of heroes. The trouble occurs because the Catholic mind moves upon two planes, that of the creation and that of the fall. The nearest parallel is, for instance, that of England invaded. There might be strict martial law in Kent because the enemy had landed in Kent, and relative liberty in Hereford, but this would not affect the affection of an English patriot for Hereford or Kent, and a strategic caution in Kent would not affect the love of Kent. For the love of England would remain, both of the parts to be redeemed by discipline and the parts to be enjoyed in liberty. Any extreme of Catholic asceticism is a wise or unwise precaution against the evil of the fall. It is never a doubt about the good of the creation, and that is where it really does differ, nor only from the rather excessive eccentricity of the gentleman who hangs himself on hooks, but from the whole cosmic theory, which is the hook on which he hangs. In the case of many Oriental religions, it really is true that the asceticism is pessimism, that the ascetic tortures himself to death out of an abstract hatred of life, that he does not merely mean to control nature as he should, but to contradict nature as much as he can. And though it takes a milder form than hooks in millions of the religious populations of Asia, it is a fact far too little realized that the dogma of the denial of life does really rule as a first principle on so vast a scale. One historic form it took was that great enemy of Christianity from its beginnings, the Manichees. What is called the Manichean philosophy has had many forms. Indeed, it has attacked what is immortal and immutable with a very curious kind of immortal mutability. It is like the legend of the magician who turns himself into a snake or a cloud, and the whole has the nameless note of irresponsibility, which belongs to much of the metaphysics and morals of Asia from which the Manichean mystery came. But it is always, in one way or another, a notion that nature is evil, or that evil is at least rooted in nature. The essential point is that as evil has roots in nature, so it has rights in nature. Wrong has as much right to exist as right. As already stated, this notion took many forms. Sometimes it was dualism, which made evil an equal partner with good, so that neither could be called a usurper. More often, it was a general idea that demons had made the material world, and if there were any good spirits, they were concerned only with the spiritual world. Later again, it took the form of Calvinism, which held that God had indeed made the world, but in a special sense made the evil as well as the good, had made an evil will as well as an evil world. On this view, if a man chooses to damn his soul alive, he is nor thwarting God's will, but rather fulfilling it. In these two forms, the early Gnosticism and the later Calvinism, we see the superficial variety and fundamental unity of Manichaeism. The old Manichaeans taught that Satan originated the whole work of creation, commonly attributed to God. The new Calvinists taught that God originates the whole work of damnation, commonly attributed to Satan. One looked back to the first day when a devil acted like a god. The other looked forward to a last day when a god acted like a devil. But both had the idea that the creator of the earth was primarily the creator of the evil, whether we call him a devil or a god. Since there are a good many Manichaeans among the moderns, as we may remark in a moment, some may agree with this view, some may be puzzled about it, some may only be puzzled about why we should object to it. To understand the medieval controversy, a word must be said of the Catholic doctrine, which is as modern as it is medieval. That God looked on all things and saw that they were good contains a subtlety which the popular pessimist cannot follow, or is too hasty to notice. It is the thesis that there are no bad things, but only bad uses of things. If you will, there are no bad things, but only bad thoughts, and especially bad intentions. Only Calvinists can really believe that hell is paved with good intentions. That is exactly the one thing it cannot be paved with. But it is possible to have bad intentions about good things, and good things like the world and the flesh have been twisted by a bad intention called the devil. But he cannot make things bad. They remain as on the first day of creation. The work of heaven alone was material, the making of a material world. The work of hell is entirely spiritual. This error then had many forms, but especially, like nearly every error, it had two forms. A fiercer one, which was outside the church and attacking the church, and a subtler one, which was inside the church and corrupting the church. There has never been a time when the church was not torn between that invasion and that treason. It was so, for instance, in the Victorian time. Darwinian competition in commerce or race conflict was every bit as brazen an atheist assault in the 19th century as the Bolshevist Now God movement in the 20th century. To brag of brute prosperity, to admire the most muddy millionaires who had cornered what by a trick to talk about the unfit in imitation of the scientific theater thinker who would finish them off because he cannot even finish his own sentence, unfit for what? All that is as simply and openly anti-Christian as the Black Mass. Yet some weak and worldly Catholics did use this cant in defense of capitalism in their first rather feeble resistance of socialism. At least they did until the great encyclical of the Pope of the Rights of Labor put a stop to all their nonsense. The evil is always both within and without the church, but in a wilder form outside and a milder form inside.
1: Okay. So I just wanted to say that they're going to bring up a couple of terms here, Jansenism and Albigensianism, and I thought I would just give some definitions. Now, usually what I'm going to say when we start running out of time, like this is later in the program, that you need to go and get the book and follow along with us. We're at the top of page 101 right now. And Jansenism, let's pronounce these things right, 17th to 18th century France, the necessity of divine grace and the limited role of the human will in salvation. And it was by a Dutch bishop, Cornelius Jansen. And then the Albigensian, this was a crusade propagated by Pope Innocent III during the later part of his reign, is where St. Francis came along, but this is in 1209. There was the Cathar Crusades, it was also called, or more commonly called, and it would eliminate Catholicism in what is now France. So we'll try to define these things as we go. So it was, again, in the 17th century when there was Calvinism outside and Jansenism inside. And so it was in the 13th century when, by the way, this Calvinism kind of morphed into Dutch. I think they mentioned this in some of these definitions when you look it up. But from that Calvinism comes the Dutch Reformed, and we actually have some of those not only in here in Iowa, farther away in Pella, we've got settlements of people that are of that persuasion, the Dutch Reformed, even closer to Cedar Rapids area. And so it was in the 13th century. By the way, from there comes the Presbyterians, and those converts from Presbyterianism are some of the greatest apologists that we have in the Catholic Church, and they include Scott Hahn, and also Marcus Grodi from The Journey Home, and also there's another guy, Steve Wood, who is with St. Joseph Covenant Keepers, and he started that men's ministry in the Catholic Church around the time of Promise Keepers, so he was way out front with this, and they all came from the same Presbyterian seminary. And so, which used to be a Carmelite seminary, but they didn't have enough of the vocations anymore, and they had to sell the place, and the rector was praying that something good would happen from the whole situation. And so it was in the 13th century when the obvious danger outside was the revolution of Albigensianism, but the potential danger inside was in the very traditionalism of the Augustinians. For the Augustinians derived only from Augustine, and Augustine derived partially from Plato, and Plato was right, but not quite right. And he talks about this being right, but not quite right in Orthodoxy, if you want to go into why Catholic doctrine can seem so twisted and curved at times. He says it's because the world is twisted and curved, and so the dogma matches the real situation. And if you don't want to, you know, say, oh, it's too complicated, so it can't be true with a Catholic Church, you just haven't opened your eyes to what the real reality of life is. So from Augustinians derived only from Augustine, and Augustine derived partly from Plato, and Plato was right, but not quite right. It was a mathematical fact that if a line be not perfectly directed toward a point, it will actually go further away from it as it comes nearer to it. And this is kind of the little story that Chesterton opens Orthodoxy with, was the man who sets sail from England, thinks he's going to a brand new land, is slightly off in his calculation, ends back in England, and thinks he discovered a brand new continent. So it was actually to go further away from as it comes nearer to it. After 1,000 years of extension, the miscalculation of Platonism has come very near to Manichaeism. And I want to say that these heresies, they have a tremendously long half-life, because they go away and they rear their head again, and they'll rename themselves, like some people will call these New Age. But New Age isn't very complicated. In fact, I don't think anybody can really explain it. If they're a New Age person and they really believe in this stuff, you can't, you know, like say, okay, how is this different than the Greek gods, for instance, you know, what you believe in? And you can't get a straight answer from these folks, because another thing that's gone down the tubes is critical thinking. So popular errors are nearly always right. They nearly always refer to some ultimate reality about which those who correct them are themselves incorrect. It is a very queer thing that Platonic love has come to mean for the unlettered something rather purer and cleaner than it means for the learned. Yet even those who realize the great Greek evil may realize that perversity often comes out of the wrong sort of purity. Now it was the inmost lie of the Manichees that they identify purity with sterility. It is singularly contrasted with the language of St. Thomas, which always connects purity with fruitfulness, whether it be natural or supernatural. And cruelly enough, as I have said, there does remain a sort of reality in the vulgar colloquialism that the affair between Sam and Susan is quite Platonic. It is true that, quite apart from the local perversion, there was in Plato a sort of idea that people would be better without their bodies, that their heads might fly off and meet in the sky in merely intellectual marriage, like cherub in a picture. The ultimate phrase of this Platonic philosophy was that was what inflamed poor D.H. Lawrence into talking nonsense. And he was probably unaware that the Catholic doctrine of marriage would say much of what he had said without talking nonsense. And when they talk about this nonsense, I think about Sartre, Jean-Paul Sartre, Simone Beauvoir, Alfred Kinsey, who made the study of sexology. He perverted a lot of young, particularly women, girls, youths in his studies. And those studies, good luck trying to get to the source of those studies. They're locked away in the Kinsey Institute at the University of Indiana. So, and this is brought out in a movie that EWTN published with the great Jesuit father, I'm drawing a blank. It's on that program all the time. But it's called the Wolf in Sheep's Clothing Part 2, and it goes into these individuals. I would recommend it for anybody to take a look at that and see the nonsense of this going against Catholic doctrine of marriage just makes so little sense, and these people are like putting all their cards on the table, or they're getting all their cards put on the table for them. Father Mitch Pacwa, so he had been, it's kind of interesting, his story, he gets involved in kind of the freedom fighters, the social justice business in inner city Chicago, and then he finds out the likes behind the proprietors of that, and some of them have been, we'll get into that at a different time, but both of those, number one and number two, Wolf in Sheep's Clothing, are great. I'd start with number two and work your way backwards. Anyhow, it is historically important to see Platonic love did somewhat distort both human and divine love. In the theory of the early theologians, many medieval men who would indignantly deny that Albigensian doctrine of sterility were yet an emotional mood to abandon the body in despair, and some of them to abandon everything in despair. And we're thinking of Nietzsche. G.K. Chesterton says about Nietzsche and his orthodoxy: if he hadn't committed suicide, the rest of the world might have. In truth, this vividly illuminates the provincial stupidity of those who object to what they call creeds and dogmas. It was precisely the creed and dogma that saved the sanity of the world. These people generally propose an alternative religion of intuition and feeling. if in the Dark Ages there had been a religion of feeling, it would have been a religion of black and suicidal feeling. It would, it was the rigid creed that resisted the rush of suicidal feeling. The critics of asceticism and probably right in are probably right in supposing that many a Western hermit did feel rather like an Eastern faker, which is a snake charmer. But he could not really think like an Eastern faker because he was an Orthodox Catholic. And what kept his thought in touch with a healthier and more humanistic thought was simply and solely the dogma. He could not deny that a good God had created the normal and natural world. He could not say that the devil had made the world because he was not a Manichee. 1,000 enthusiasts for celibacy in that day of great rush into the desert or the cloister might have called marriage a sin if they had only considered their individual ideals in the modern manner and their own intimate feelings about marriage, own immediate feelings about marriage. Fortunately, they had to accept the authority of the church, which had definitely said that marriage was not a sin. A modern emotional religion might at any moment have turned Catholicism into Manichaeism. But when religion would have maddened men, theology kept them sane. In this sense, St. Thomas stands up as a great Orthodox theologian. And so I'm thinking that, you know, we have been putting some pretty bad things into your head so far with this reading. And now we're going to take a breath out. We've been almost holding our breath up to this point. In this sense, St. Thomas stands up simply as a great Orthodox theologian who reminded men of the creed of creation, which many of them were still in the mood of mere destruction. And we get a quote from Colby who says, "Only love creates." And that makes a lot of sense if you ponder that. It is futile for the critics of medievalism to quote 100 medieval phrases that may be supposed to sound like mere pessimism if they were not understand the central fact. The medieval men did not care about being medieval and did not accept the authority of a mood because it was melancholy, but did care very much about orthodoxy, which is not a mood. It was because St. Thomas could prove that his glorification of the Creator and his creative joy was more orthodox than any atmospheric pessimism, that he dominated the church and the world, which accepted that truth as a test. But when this immense and impersonal importance is allowed for, we may agree that there was a personal element as well. Like most of the great religious teachers, he was fitted individually for the task that God had given him to do. We can, if we like, call that talent instinctive. We can even descend to calling it temperamental.
0: Anybody trying to popularize a medieval philosopher must use language that is very modern and very unphilosophical. Nor is this a sneer at modernity. It arises from the moderns having dealt so much in moods and emotions, especially in the arts, that they have developed a large but loose vocabulary, which deals more with atmosphere than with actual attitude or position. As noted elsewhere, even the modern philosophers are more like the modern poets in giving an individual tinge even to truth, and often looking at all life through difficult colored spectacles. To say that Schopenhauer had the blues, or that William James had rosarier outlook, would often convey more than calling the one a pessimist or the other a pragmatist. This modern moodiness has its value, though the moderns overrate it, just as medieval logic has its value, though it was overrated in the later Middle Ages. But the point is that to explain the medievals to the moderns, we must often use this modern language of mood. Otherwise, the character will be missed. through certain prejudices and ignorances about all such medieval characters. Now there is something that lies all over the work of St. Thomas Aquinas, like a great light, which is something quite primary and perhaps unconscious with him, which he would perhaps have passed over as an irrelevant personal quality, and which can now only be expressed by a rather cheap journalistic term, which he would probably have thought quite senseless. Nevertheless, the only working word for that atmosphere is optimism. I know that the word is now even more degraded in the 20th century than it was in the 19th century. Men talked lately of being optimists about the issue of war. They talk now of being optimists about the revival of trade. They may talk tomorrow of being optimists about the international ping-pong tournament. But men in the Victorian time did mean a little more than that when they used the word optimist of Browning or Stevenson or Walt Whitman. And in a rather larger and more luminous sense than in the case of these men, the term was basically true of Thomas Aquinas. He did, with the most solid and colossal conviction, believe in life, and something like what Stevenson called the great theorem of the livableness of life. It breathes somehow in his very first phrases about the reality of being. If the morbid Renaissance intellectual is supposed to say, to be or not to be, that is the question, then the massive medieval doctor does most certainly reply in a voice of thunder, to be, that is the answer. The point is important. Many not unnaturally talk of the Renaissance as the time when certain men began to believe in life. The truth is that it was the time when a few men, for the first time, began to disbelieve in life. The medievals had put many restrictions, and some excessive restrictions, upon the universal human hunger and even fury for life. Those restrictions had often been expressed in fanatical and rabid terms, the terms of those resisting a great natural force, the force of men who desired to live. Never until modern thought began did they really have to fight with men who desired to die. That horror had threatened them in Asiatic Albigensianism, but it never became normal to them until now. But this fact becomes very vivid indeed when we compare the greatness of Christian philosophers with the only men who were anything like his equals or capable of being his rivals. They were people with whom he did not directly dispute. Most of them he had never seen. Some of them he had never heard of. Plato and Augustine were the only two with whom he could confer, as he did with Bonaventure or even Averroes. But we must look elsewhere for his real rivals, and the only real rivals of the Catholic theory. They are the heads of great heathen systems, some of them very ancient, some very modern, like Buddha on the one hand, or Nietzsche on the other. It is when we see his gigantic figure against this vast and cosmic background that we realize, first, that he was the only optimist theologian, and second, that Catholicism is the only optimist theology. Something milder and more amiable may be made out of the deliquousness of the theology and the mixture of the creed with everything that contradicts it. But among consistent cosmic creeds, this is the only one that is entirely on the side of life.
1: Okay, so we're on the middle of page 105, and I had made a promise earlier that I would tell you about what the great Ox was thinking about in the middle of his French dinner party when he was first going to the University of Paris. And of course, he was dragged there, or went along with his professor, who was Albert the Great, St. Albert the Great, and they call him Albertus in this book. But page 94, he just bursts out at this dinner party, "Vanity should be avoided, but every man should dress well in the manner of his rank, that his wife may be more easily love him, that his wife may the more easily love him." In other words, don't be a pit, or don't be leaving your socks all around the house, and don't be a schlob. And then so he said, and that will settle the Manichaeans. So in this very short little quip, he basically undermines and unravels this Manichaean philosophy of these people that think that sex is bad and all this stuff. So he just clears it off with very clear, straightforward thinking. And, you know, he's quite satisfied with himself. He just kind of made a loud noise, brought his fist down on the table, made his statement, and went about his business. So back to page 105.
0: Comparative religion has indeed allowed us to compare religions and to contrast them. 50 years ago, it set out to prove that all religions were much the same, generally proving, alternatively, that they were all equally worthy and that they were all equally worthless. Since then, the scientific process has suddenly begun to be scientific and discovered the depths of the chasms as well as the heights of the hills. It is indeed an excellent improvement that sincerely religious people should respect each other. But respect has discovered difference where contempt knew only indifference. The more we really appreciate the noble revulsion and renunciation of Buddha, the more we see that intellectually it was the converse and almost the contrary of the salvation of the world by Christ. The Christian would escape from the world into the universe. The Buddhist wishes to escape from the universe even more than from the world. One would uncreate himself, the other would return to his creation, to his creator. Indeed, it was so genuinely the converse of the idea of the cross as the tree of life, that there is some excuse for setting up the two things side by side, as if they were of equal significance. They are, in one sense, parallel and equal, as a mound and a hollow, as a valley and a hill. There is a sense in which that sublime despair is the only alternative to that divine audacity. It is even true that the truly spiritual and intellectual man sees it as a sort of dilemma, a very hard and terrible choice. There is little else on earth that can compare with these for completeness. And he who will not climb the mountain of Christ does indeed fall into the abyss of Buddha. The same is true, in a less lucid and dignified fashion, of most other alternatives of heathen humanity. Nearly all are sucked back into that whirlpool of recurrence which all the ancients knew. Nearly all return to the one idea of returning. That is what Buddha describes so darkly as the sorrowful wheel. It is true that the sort of recurrence which Buddha described as the sorrowful wheel, poor Nietzsche actually managed to describe as the joyful wisdom. I can only say that if bare repetition was his idea of joyful wisdom, I should be curious to know what was his idea of sorrowful wisdom. But as a fact, in the case of Nietzsche, this did not belong to the moment of his breaking out, but to the moment of his breaking down. It came at the end of his life, when he was near to mental collapse, and it is really quite contrary to his earlier and finer inspirations of wild freedom or fresh and creative innovation. Once, at least, he tried to break out, but he also was only broken on the wheel.
1: Alone upon the earth and lifted and liberated from all the wheels and whirlpools of the earth stands up the faith of St. Thomas, weighed and balanced indeed with more than Oriental metaphysics and more than a pagan pomp and pageantry, but vitally and vividly alone in declaring that life is a living history with a great beginning and a great close, rooted in the primeval joy of God and finding its fruition in the final happiness of humanity, opening with the colossal chorus in which the Son of God shouted for joy and ending in a mystical comradeship shown in the shadowy fashion in those ancient words that move like an archaic dance. For his delight is with the sons of men. And the paganism, he brings this up in Orthodoxy of the children on the island, and they have a fence around the island, because without the fence, they're all huddled in the center of the island in fear, and then when they have a fence around the island, they go out and play, and they say, as pagans. Now, he didn't mean that in a bad way, but he's saying as unfearful children, because there's boundaries, and says that that fence is the church laws and commands and dogmas, and it makes safety for everyone involved. It is the fate of this sketch to be sketchy about philosophy, scanty or rather empty about theology, and to achieve little more than a decent silence on the subject of sanctity. And yet, it must be nonetheless the recurrent burden of this little book to which it must return with some monotony that in the story, the philosophy did depend on the theology and the theology did depend on the sanctity. In other words, it must repeat the first fact, which was emphasized in the first chapter, that this great intellectual creation was a Christian and Catholic creation and cannot be understood as anything else. It was Aquinas who baptized Aristotle when Aristotle could not have baptized Aquinas. It was a purely Christian, I mean, that's kind of a tongue-in-cheek thing, because a lot of people say that these ancient Greek philosophers were nothing more than Jewish thinking in the Diaspora. So, you know, they went to all places of the earth. And, you know, just as the same as today, any intellectual feat, you can always, see that there is a Jewish mind behind the thing. And this is a creation without, it's a God, but it's at a distance, like the Bette Midler song goes for those oldsters. It was Aquinas who baptized Aristotle when Aristotle could not have baptized Aquinas. It was purely Christian miracle which raised the great pagan from the dead. And this is proved in three ways, as St. Thomas himself might say, which it will be well to summarize as a sort of summary of this book. First, if the life of St. Thomas is proved in the fact that only his huge and solid orthodoxy could have supported so many things which then seemed to be unorthodox, charity covers a multitude of sins, and in that sense, orthodoxy covers a multitude of heresies, or things which are hastily mistaken for heresies. It was precisely because his personal Catholicism was so convincing that his impersonal Aristotelianism was given the benefit of the doubt. He did not smell of the faggot because he did smell of the firebrand. Of the firebrand he had so instantly and instinctively snatched up under a real assault on ethical Catholic ethics. A typical, now that's referring back to the story of his brothers when he was trying to go off to the monastery, was basically kidnapping him and stuck him in a cast in a tower, and then they threw this girl in there with him thinking that this will end that thoughts of going to a monastery. And what he does is he takes this firebrand and he starts flinging it around and makes the girl shriek and run away, and so he locks the door behind her. And I think the brothers, they weren't looking for a real scandal, but I think they were looking for something that they could, point at and say, oh, look what happened here. A typically cynical modern phrase refers to the man who is so good that he is good for nothing. St. Thomas was so good that he was so good for everything, that his warrant held good for what others considered the most wild and daring speculations, ending in the worship of nothing. Whether or no he baptized Aristotle, he was truly the godfather of Aristotle. He was his sponsor. He swore that the old Greek would do no harm, and the whole world trusted his word. And this is a good, I like this, the way he phrased this here. Other people would say of him that he baptized Aristotle, but he himself would maybe just admit to being the godfather of Aristotle. And we can see this from people in our family that have stopped practicing the faith, or maybe they're not even, baptized or, come to the faith in the first place, like, say, an in-law or whatever. And but what we do is we keep in contact with them. They can't quit the family of God. you can't quit your children. So your children remain tied to the church because the church has not left them. So just because they leave it doesn't mean they're out of it completely, because they have people surrounding them praying for them. Second, the philosophy of St. Thomas is proved, by the way, we're in the middle of 108. Second, in the philosophy of St. Thomas, it is proved by the fact that everything depends on the new Christian motive for the study of facts as a distinct from truths. The Thomistic philosophy began with the lowest roots of thought, the senses, the truisms of reasons, and a pagan sage might have scorned such things, as he scorned the servile arts. But the materialism, which is merely cynicism in a pagan, can be Christian humility in a Christian. St. Thomas was willing to begin by recording the facts and sensations of the material world, just as he would have been willing to begin by washing up the plates and the dishes in the monastery. The point of his Aristotelianism was that even if common sense about concrete things really was a sort of servile labor, he must not be ashamed to be servus servorum Dei, in other words, a servant of God. Among heathens, the mere skeptic might become a mere cynic. Dionysius in his tub had always a touch of tub thumper, but even the dirt of the cynics was dignified into dust and ashes among the saints. If we miss that, we miss the whole meaning of the greatest revolution in history. There was a new motive for beginning with the most material, and even with the most meanest things, the lowliest of things. Third, in the theology of St. Thomas, it is proved by the tremendous truths that supports all that theology or any other Christian theology. There really was a new reason for regarding the senses and the sensations of the body and the experiences of the common man with the reverence at which great Aristotle would have stared. And no man in the ancient world could have begun to understand. The body was no longer what it was when Plato and Porphyry and the old mystics had left it for dead. It had hung upon the gibbet. It had risen from the tomb. It was no longer possible for the soul to despise the senses, which had been the organs of something that was more than man. Plato might despise the flesh, but God had not despised it. The senses had truly become sanctified, and they were blessed by one at a Catholic baptism. Seeing is believing was no longer the platitude of a mere idiot or common individual, as in Plato's world. It was mixed up with real conditions and real belief. Those revolving mirrors that sent messages to the brain of man, that light had breaks upon the brain, these had truly revealed to God himself the path to Bethany, or the light on the high rock of Jerusalem. These ears that resound to the common noises had reported also to the secret knowledge of God, the noise of the crowd that strewed palms and the crowd that cried for crucifixion. After the incarnation had become the ideal that is central in our civilization, it was inevitable that there should be a return to materialism in the sense of the serious value of matter and the making of the body. When once Christ had risen, it was inevitable that Aristotle should rise again.
0: Those are three real reasons, and very sufficient reasons, for the general support given by the saint to a solid and objective philosophy. And yet there was something else, very vast and vague, to which I have tried to give a faint expression by the interposition of this chapter. It is difficult to express it fully without the awful peril of being popular, or what the modernist quite wrongly imagined to be popular. In short, passing from religion to religiosity. But there is a general tone and temper of Aquinas.

0: inherit the tradition of a tremendous name unspeakable because it expresses being itself. Dumb and yet dreadful as an instant inaudible shout, the proclamation of the absolute. And perhaps no other man ever came so near to calling the Creator by his own name, which can only be written, I am.
1: So we're at the bottom of 110, and we're going over to page 111.
0: So part 5, the real life of St. Thomas. At this point, even so crude and external a sketch of great saint involves the necessity of writing something that cannot fit in with the rest, the one thing which it is important to write and impossible to write. A saint may be any kind of man, with an additional quality that it is at once unique and universal. We might even say that the one thing which separates a saint from ordinary men is his readiness to be one with ordinary men. In this sense, the word ordinary must be understood in its native and noble meaning, which is connected with the word order. A saint is long past any desire for distinction. He is the only sort of superior man who has never been a superior person. But all this arises from a great central fact, which he does not condescend to call a privilege, but which is in its very nature a sort of privacy, and in that sense almost a form of private property. As with all sound private property, it is enough for him that he has it. He does not desire to limit the number of people who have it. He is always trying to hide it out of a sort of celestial good manners, and Thomas Aquinas tried to hide it more than most. To reach it, and so far as we can reach it, it will be best to begin with the upper strata and reach what was in the inside from what was most conspicuous on the outside. The appearance or bodily presence of St. Thomas Aquinas is really easier to resurrect than that of many who lived before the age of portrait painting. It has been said that in his bodily being or bearing there was little of the Italian, but this is at the best, I fancy, an unconscious comparison between St. Thomas and St. Francis, and at worst only a comparison between him and the hasty legend of vivacious organ grinders and incendiary ice cream men. Not all Italians are vivacious organ grinders, and very few Italians are like St. Francis. A nation is never a type, but it is nearly always a tangle of two or three roughly recognizable types. St. Thomas was of a certain type, which is not so much common in Italy as common to uncommon Italians. His bulk made it easy to regard him humorously as a sort of walking wine barrel common in the comedies of many nations. He joked about it himself. It may be that he, and not some irritated partisan of the Augustinian or Arabian parties, was responsible for the sublime exaggeration that a crescent was cut out of the dinner table to allow him to sit down. It is quite certain that it was an exaggeration, and that his stature was more remarked than his stoutness, but above all, that his head was quite powerful enough to dominate his body. And his head was a very real and recognizable type, to judge by the traditional portraits and the personal descriptions. It was that sort of head, with the heavy chin and jaws, the Roman nose, and the big, rather bald brow, which, in spite of its fullness, gives also a curious concave impression of hollows here and there, like caverns of thought. Napoleon carried that head upon a short body. Mussolini carries it today upon a rather taller but equally active one. It can be seen in the busts of several Roman emperors and occasionally above the shabby shirt front of an Italian waiter, but he is generally a head waiter. So unmistakable is the type that I cannot but think that the most vivid villain of light fiction in the Victorian shocker called The Woman in White was really sketched by Wilkie Collins from an actual Italian count. He is so complete a contrast to the conventional skinny, swarthing, and gesticulating villain whom the Victorians commonly presented as an Italian count. Count Fosco, it may be remembered, I hope, by some, was a calm, corpulent, colossal gentleman whose head was exactly like a bust of Napoleon of heroic size.
1: So I want to read that footnote there. Count Fosco was the first fat villain in English literature. He appeared in William Collins' novel, The Woman in White. So that just to tie a few of those things. But I want to encourage you to get your own book and read along with us. You probably won't be hearing every episode, and you'll get a little chance to read some things on your own. When we get

0: Dr. Reed to come back and do the rest of the series. He will be referring back to the book, so you'll at that point you'll really want your own copy. And I want to take over from here, but where did you stop?
1: Top of page 113.
0: Okay, good. He may have been... oh, I also wanted to make another comment about the... they have made through his remains a three-dimensional AI, and it's coming to the people as two-dimensional pictures of what Thomas Aquinas probably really looked like. So, and I don't... yeah, so, you know, particularly the face. I mean, that's what everybody's interested in. So that's out there. You could get it on the web. So, you know, if you're a Thomist, so that's there to be had. He may have been a melodramatic villain, but he was tolerably convincing Italian of that kind. If we recall his tranquil manner and the excellent common sense of his everyday external words and actions, we shall probably have a merely material image of the type of Thomas Aquinas, given only the slight efforts of faith required to imagine Count Fosco turned suddenly into a saint. The picture of Saint Thomas, though many of them painted long after his death, were all obviously pictures of the same man. He rears himself defiantly with the Napoleonic head and the dark bull of a body in Raphael's dispute about the sacrament, a portrait by Ghirlandajo emphasizes a point which specially reveals what may be called the neglected Italian quality of in the man. It also emphasizes points that were very important in the mystic and in the philosopher. It is universally attested that Aquinas was what is commonly called an absent-minded man. What type has often been rendered in painting, humorous or serious, but almost always in one or two of three conventional ways. Sometimes the expression of the eyes is merely vacant. It is absent-mindedness did really mean a permanent absence of mind. Sometimes it is rendered more respectfully as a wistful expression, as of one yearning for something far off, that he cannot see and can only faintly desire. Look at the eyes of Ghirlandajo's portrait of St. Thomas, and you will see a sharp difference. While the eyes are indeed completely torn away from the immediate surroundings, so is the pot of flowers above the philosopher's head might fall on it without attracting his attention. They are not in the least wistful, let alone vacant. There is kindled in them a fire of instant inner excitement. They are vivid and very Italian eyes. The man is thinking about something, and something that is reached a crisis, not about nothing or about anything, or what is almost worse, about everything. There must have been that smoldering vigilance in his eyes the moment before he smote the table and startled the banquet of the hall of the king. I want to say that about the stare and the glare. We've got that going on with our station patron, Maximilian Colby. And I'll just put a picture up in front of the camera for a second. But, you know, that, you know, he's been accused of being, you know, stern beyond stern. And, you know, really what this is intent upon something. And he was always intent upon serving the Immaculata, and at one point having 800 friars working underneath them. And I thought, well, you know, there's probably an even distribution of priests and friars in there. And the bottom line is that he had about three priests in there with 800 that were following him in this printing operation. And I think the bottom line is he didn't want to argue Mariology with anybody. He wanted to print about it. So of the personal habits that go with the personal physique, we have also a few convincing and confirming impressions. When he was not sitting still reading a book, we walked around and round the cloisters and walked fast and even furiously, a very characteristic action of men who fight their battles in the mind. Whenever he was interrupted, he was very polite and very apologetic than the apologizer. But there was that about him which suggested that he was rather happier when he was not interrupted. He was ready to stop his true peripatetic tramp. But we feel that when he resumed it, he walked all the faster. And we're going to stop with that today. Again, we're reading from, if you've joined us late, we're reading from G.K. Chesterton, St. Thomas Aquinas, and that is available if you ask through either calling us at 319-775-2579, the studio line of KMMK, 775-2579, or go to the website kmmk-fm.org and go to contact us. But rather than doing that, we'd like you to sign up for our event and go to the events tab. In fact, you can do both things while you're there. It'll be your one-stop shop. 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And with myself and Michelle Brock, we are going to, and also don't forget about checking out CFAD if you haven't already. And so we're going to bid farewell to you. 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
1: He captivates viewers with thought-provoking political and cultural reporting that resonates with Catholics and people of faith.
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0: back. Catholic Answers Live. Something is happening out there. I am telling you that it's, I know that the data is not conclusive yet. There's nothing in the data that goes, wow, there is a giant wave of people coming to the Catholic faith. But I can tell you there's something different about it. Everywhere I go, the catechist at the parish or the director of religious education in the parish goes, it's not the same this year that it was 5 years ago. There's something different about the people who are coming, the reasons they're coming, and the numbers that are coming. So Desiree Cifuentes is one of those people who's making use, really good use of, and it's not like she went out and got a PhD in social media to go with her, you know, education in theology. She just followed the Lord and said, let me offer what I've got. And I think there has to be a little bit more of this loaves and fishes attitude when it comes to bringing people to the faith, Desiree. I wonder what you think about that. Do you know what I mean by a loaves and fishes attitude? All I've got is a few loaves and a couple fish. Yeah, and then let Jesus do the rest.
1: Mm-hmm. No, I completely agree. I think I always come back to the phrase, work like it depends on you and pray like it depends on God. And I think when you do say, like, this is the work that I can do, and I'm going to pray that, you know, you make things happen, whether it's you open the way for me to go finish my degree or for me to, you know what to study, what to read, what to look at, or to help people at my parish or at my job or on the bus, you know, like you never know exactly where and when and how. Actually, I had a friend who told me a while ago, it's his common practice when, and I stole it off of him. It's his common practice when he's traveling, if he's in an airport or where have you, he'll say, you know, God, please point out somebody to me who needs to hear from you. And inevitably, some conversation will spark with somebody. And then the conversation just sort of naturally goes there. God opens the door, you know, say the prayer in your head. If you want me to speak on this thing, give me the opening, soften their heart. And the conversations just flow. It's really great.
0: Yeah, that's beautiful. That's a beautiful testimony. And I've heard that from people who are truly devoted to evangelization, that everybody who really is devoted to evangelization at some point comes to the realization, ask God for the person to evangelize. Don't go out there and try to do it yourself. Ask God, because he's got somebody for you to talk to. All right. So let me ask you, I mean, our topic is when you're the only Catholic in your family. Is that the case for you?
1: I am not. I was born into a Catholic family. Mm-hmm. I have quite a lot of Catholic family, but I'm the most practicing for sure member of my family.
0: Yeah. And I think more and more people are in that there we certainly have the I inherited my Catholicism from my family that a lot of people mm-hmm. have. And then there will be that person who becomes convicted about the person of Jesus Christ, about the gospel. And that's a different level of thing. And I think sometimes the family doesn't know what to do with that person. And then that person doesn't know what to do with the family.
1: Mm-hmm. Yeah, I think for me, I describe my personal journey as I have had two conversions. So I have my primary conversion to Christianity and my secondary conversion to Catholicism. Mm-hmm. And so when I pray for my family, I pray specifically that God gives them whatever they need to continue on their faith journey, but that also that he gives them a reckoning conversion, because that was sort of what I experienced both times. Is it was these incredibly profound moments where I was like, holy cow, okay, I have to contend with this. And obviously it was my choice to reject it or take it, and they took it. But it's that conversion moment, I think, that people are sometimes missing.
0: I didn't really even ask for calls yet, because I was planning on talking to you for a while before I went to calls, but every single line is lit up, Desiree. Would you feel comfortable if we just switched and went straight to calls?
1: Yeah, let's go right into it.
0: Talking with Desiree Cifuentes at Uncatechized Catholic. She is formerly known as the Uncatechized Catholic. Taylor is in Beaverton, Oregon, listening on the wonderful Modern Day Catholic Radio. Taylor, welcome. Go ahead with your question.
2: Hi. So I'm kind of have a similar story to you. At 19, I met my fiance, actually, and he led me to the church, to Catholicism. And I had a question. I'm 21 now, and we're about to get married, like, in 3 weeks, but I had a question regarding finding community. Like, being 21, it's really hard for me in my parish. There's a lot of older people in my parish. It's really hard for me to find community. So do you have any suggestions finding, like, groups or communities that you can join in on and find others in a similar situation?
1: Sure. Yeah, absolutely. So first of all, congratulations. I also got with my spouse at 19. We got married at 19, but very similar. And I also brought my spouse to the church. So we have actually quite a lot of overlap here. But when it comes to parish, I heard you're in Beaverton, Oregon. I'm not sure exactly where in Oregon that is. Is that like a bigger city or a smaller city?
0: Just outside of Portland.
2: It's kind of a suburb of Portland.
1: Okay, so then you actually have quite a lot of options. So I like to go and recommend that people go to churches close to their home, but you can also look for parishes kind of within a closer vicinity. You don't always have to go to the one that's like right next door. So if you have a community that is very, very old, you can attend at that parish if you so desire, but you can still go in, to other churches and look to see if they have youth groups or, and not even youth groups, like young adult groups. You can see if any of the local colleges have a Newman Center and see if there's any way where you could get involved or meet people that way because you're still that college-aged individual. And you can also start looking. There's a lot of particularly Catholic pages that are dedicated to finding Catholic friends and, you know, people who are nearby. I know this one's like a brand new one, but it's called the Legion app. It's kind of like Reddit, but for Catholics. And I also know there's a few pages. I'm not sure how active they all still are, but there's one called Find That Catholic Gal. And I think that page is organized by states. And I think there's also like Find That Catholic Guy and stuff like that. And they're all kind of dedicated towards friendships and things like that. But also, I wouldn't be completely hesitant to befriend some of the older people at your parish. You know, if you get involved in volunteering at your parish or at a younger parish, being involved at the parish is really the ideal way to get involved and meet people. You know, if you're volunteering and being a part of the parish, you get to make those friends. Actually, my daughters, back when we were in Arizona at our parish there, they joined a rosary club at our parish, and they were the youngest members of that club at first, probably by like a good 30, 40 years. But by the end of it, they were friends with those ladies, and so many more people joined the club that were, you know, younger ages, and they started bringing their kids too. And so you never know what will happen. Just investing in your community, whether it's your direct parish or if you switch parishes or if you say, no, I attend here, but I'm a club, if you will, over there. But really getting yourself out there into the real world and into the digital world as well is a great way to find people and really meet that community and connect with them. Some of my best friends are people that I actually met on Instagram. So,
0: Taylor,
1: I hope that helps.
0: What do you think?
2: Awesome. Thank you so much. I really appreciate that. And God bless both of you and everyone who's listening.
0: You too.
1: Thank you so much.
0: Taylor, thank you for getting us started. Thank you for the call. It's so encouraging to hear about you. Young Catholic, getting married and looking for a place in the church. I do think sometimes we're getting to the point where sometimes we got to say to people, well, you might have to build it. You might have to construct it. You know, talk to the pastor and say, I mean, I know Holy Trinity Parish because I was just there not too long ago in Beaverton. They have a young adult group. But, you know, if just say there wasn't a young adult group. Father, I'd like to start a group for young adults. I'd like to start, just a social thing for a young adult, something like that. And most parishes, if you say you want to do it, the pastor will say, thank you very much. I've been looking for you. I'm looking for somebody who will say they'll do it. So thanks, Taylor. Thanks very much. I think I better take a break. As a matter of fact, I think I have no choice. I think we're coming up on the hard break. Desiree Cifuentes, our guest at Uncatechized Catholic. Look for her stuff. She was hardly knew about her. And then, Catholic Answers got involved. And now look at her. Thousands and thousands and thousands of people. Actually, I think it would be fair to say the Holy Spirit got involved. But our Thomas the TikTok engine, who has at one time been a very popular part of this show, but he's so busy with social media, he hardly comes in anymore, got involved. If you've got a question for Desiree, 888-318-7884.
3: Who was Jesus? It's the most important question in the world. Was he a great teacher? A religious myth? 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
0: Feeling stuck? 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

0: Welcome back, Catholic Answers Live. 1 million people on the phone right now. We only have six lines, but there's a million people on the phone. Our guest is Desiree Cifuentes, and you can find her at Uncatechized Catholic. I love your story, Desiree, because it's a story, first of all, of willingness. It's not a story of I have a plan and this is how I am going to make everything better for everybody. It's a willingness to share what you had, where the Lord said, "Go ahead and do it," and I want you to do it. And that's a beautiful example for all of us. I think two things: we got to be willing to say yes. But that also means saying no to our own plans sometimes, you know, to go, okay, yes, Lord, I'll do it your way.
1: Absolutely.
0: And I love that it's brought you success. How many people follow you now? Do you know, follow you on?
1: Across all platforms. Yeah. I think I am in like the 90 something thousand followers.
0: Good
1: I might
0: Lord.
1: Even might be close to 100. I don't know.
0: Good Lord. And there's six that have to follow you because they're your children,
1: yeah, right?
0: Like they,
1: well, they don't have social media.
0: They don't follow you on social media, but they have to literally follow you. Like get behind.
1: They literally do.
0: Yeah.
1: They right. were with me at the Creator Conference last weekend.
0: All right. We got a whole bunch of folks on to talk with you. Joshua is in Ann Arbor, Michigan. Mm-hmm. Joshua, thank you for waiting. Go ahead with your question for Desiree Cifuentes.
2: Absolutely. So I am, there was a question, but I wanted to say I was listening on the car ride home, and I heard you guys were talking about when you're the only Catholic in your family. I was like, whoa.
0: That's you?
2: Me.
0: Ah, this show's for you.
2: Yeah, it is me. I just got confirmed on Pentecost. So, you know, just like a little over one weekend. And I guess my question is, when you're having some of these conversations with people in your family, like namely I'm having with my brother, and he's decently charitable, but the one thing he does is he brings up, you know, topic after topic after topic, and it's like, I'm not done talking about the one topic. I'm not done answering your question. I'm not done doing this. Now I have to switch gears. How do you keep from losing your composure and, I guess, staying calm and focused? Because it's a little hard when all this stuff is flying at you.
1: Sure. Joshua, can I ask how old you are? And congratulations, by the way. Welcome home.
2: Yeah, absolutely. Thank you. I am 22.
1: Okay, so you're still quite young as a man, but also being a week into the church, you're a spiritual baby. And I know that men don't really love to hear that, but it's true. And so
0: you don't call a man a baby? Men don't like being called babies. No, all right, go ahead.
1: He's Mary's baby, okay?
0: Yeah, there you go.
1: So I say that just to say it, like, you know, take it easy on yourself a little bit here. And you, if your brother is coming at you a little too hard and too fast with some things, you can be just honest and say, a lot of this is new to me. You know, I've got my Catholic 101 down, and I've probably hopefully learned, you know, more and above and beyond that. But there's still a lot to formulate and to figure out. And ironically, this is the post that Catholic Answers shared that made me go viral. But it's if somebody says something to you and you don't have the answer to that, you can say, I don't have the answer for that right now, but I'm going to do everything in my power to get that information for you. And just go from there. I mean, it's good to practice. That's another thing too, is practice having these conversations. Pray in the moment that you're having them. I do that a lot, actually, when I'm talking to people, whether I'm frustrated or I just don't know how to say something or whatever, as I say, you know, Lord, if you want me to speak to something, open the door so that I can go through, or give me the words, because I'm, you know, the wheels are spinning right now and nothing's coming and they're going to stop yapping in a second. So I've got to have something to say. But on a more practical note, I would also say, you know, pray, practice. But when you're having these conversations, if he's sort of flooding you, you can establish boundaries with the topics. You know, you can say, he gives you a question and you go, okay, your question is this. Let's explore that. Let's discuss that. And then if he moves to pivot the conversation somewhere else, you can say, whoa, hold on. I don't think you've given a good, firm, solid treatment to this. I don't want to jump into this spot where we have this conversation. And it's one conversation, but somehow we've had like 10 conversations in this conversation and haven't finished either of them. And I walk away exhausted and frustrated, and you walk away going, yeah, you know, there was never any real answer to these questions. Like, well, we didn't get to the conclusion of these questions, you know? So prayer while you're talking too, you know, not just outside of it, but in the moment, and establishing those boundaries, practicing, and again, just, you know, being okay with admitting I'm just a baby. You know, I will figure this out and I'll get back to you, or I'm going to take it easy on myself, give myself some grace and some space to feel frustrated, or gosh, I didn't handle that one so well. Let's see what I can do better for next time and go from there.
2: Awesome. Well, thank you. I appreciate that.
0: Joshua, thank you. I'll tell you what, I'd like to send you Jimmy Akin's new book, Evidence for Christ. And not related to the conversation so much as just I want to send you a gift. It's wonderful to hear your story and also your passion, to your desire to share the faith with others. So Evidence for Christ is a new book from Jimmy Akin, and I'll send it to you if you just hang on and give us an address. The number here, if you'd like to talk with our guest, Desiree Cifuentes, 888-318-7884, 888-318-7884. Daniel's in Tennessee watching on YouTube. Daniel, thank you for waiting. Go ahead with your question.
3: Hello.
0: Hello.
3: Yeah, so I just have to say I looked into the Mary things that from y'all's call last time that I was on here. And I have to say, I want to become Catholic.
0: Josh, I'm sorry. Josh was our last caller. Daniel, God bless you. Thank you for telling us that. How can we be helpful?
3: So, I realize that I want to become Catholic. I believe in the Eucharist and you know the real
0: beautiful
3: presence and all that.
0: Yes.
3: So my issue is now, I feel like I'm in a very deep hole, and give you a little bit of perspective, I'm in a small evangelical church. I'm very close to my pastor. Mm-hmm. I work the sound, so I'm not easily replaceable. My mother has told me that she doesn't want me to become Catholic. My father was a pastor, and he still steps in as a pastor from time to time. And they are so passionate about their beliefs that they actually went on a mission trip to Poland, of all places, to preach the gospel to Catholics. So, and I'm in discipleship too. I'm discipling others, and I'm like, I don't even necessarily believe some of this stuff anymore. So I don't know how to step out of it into the Catholic faith without severely like burning bridges and making a mess of things.
0: Yeah.
3: I don't know anybody. I'm in the middle of the Southern Baptist domain here in the South and East Tennessee. So I don't have anybody that is Catholic or anything like that. So I just
0: can I
3: just advice.
0: If I may ask you a quick question, have you ever been inside of a Catholic church?
3: I have, and I went to a cathedral of all places, so that was it's a tremendous experience.
0: Okay, so you're there in East Tennessee, you really don't know other Catholics, and you have very limited experience of going into a Catholic church. Am I summing it up correctly?
3: Yes, exactly.
0: Okay, and it's going to cost you a great deal to make further moves towards embracing the Catholic faith. I'm going to let Desiree respond to you real quick, but we're going to have a full conversation with you because it's a very serious situation and we want to be very helpful to you, Daniel. Desiree, go ahead.
1: So I think in circumstances like this, a lot of this is remembering that the only person you can control in this situation is yourself. So as long as you put in the labor to ensure that you are presenting everything in the best way that you can sort of have comfort in the fact that no matter how they take it, you did everything you could to sort of set them up for the most success and hearing what will be very difficult news. I have very close people in my life who are raised in households that were very anti-Catholic and very just not too gracious toward the Catholic Church. And some of them were exploring the Catholic Church and they really battled against that inner feeling of I'm doing something wrong by being here. And so I say that to say that when you share this news with people who are like that, they're going to not just feel like they don't like what you're doing, but they're going to feel like you're doing something very wrong. And it's going to hurt them and make them essentially fear for your eternal life. And so having that sympathy and that empathy going in will be very helpful, just remembering how they're going to feel from this news. And I think a lot of it's also going to be sort of in the presentation. So when you do broach this topic, begin by establishing a few things like your love for your family and for Jesus and how you're researching and going where God leads you. This isn't just feelings. This is that faith and reason. And in your delivery, just be very gracious of how they receive it and whatever questions they may have and how you present it. You know, you're not judging anyone or abandoning your family. You're not turning your back on anyone. You're happy to sort of be a intra-religious Christian. You know, just because you convert doesn't mean you can't work the soundboard somewhere else. There's no Catholic rule against that, you know, so maintaining your love and how you desire to keep these relationships and to have peaceful, fruitful, open dialogue if they so desire. But also, I presume you're an adult and you're going to be making your adult decisions based off of, you know, where you feel God is leading you. And you hope that they can respect that and understand that, and that you guys can either dialogue about it if it works or set it to the side if it's too much for right now, and then give it time, let it settle in, and hopefully they come around.
0: Daniel, what do you think?
3: Yeah, it's things that I've been kind of going over in my head as well, but it's nice to know that I kind of think I'm similar, but it's very helpful insight. Mm-hmm. I love my family so much. Like, they have been really, both my parents, my brother and sister, they've just been so good to me. You know, my mom and dad have been good stewards, and I owe how I am today to them. So, and telling them this, I just can't help but feel that they're going to feel betrayed. Like they didn't do good enough, or they didn't steer me in the right direction. And it's very difficult for me to imagine that, because,
0: well,
3: I don't want to bring someone like that into their house.
0: Can you present it to them as you're wanting to become closer to Christ, and that you where you have come in your spiritual journey is that the Catholic Church will provide a way for you to become closer to the person of Jesus.
3: Right. Yeah. And that's what I've wanted, like, in the past 4 months, like my devotion for Christ and his kingdom has grown immensely to the point where I would do anything.
0: Praise God.
3: I feel like, I hope so. But and in doing so, I want to be closer, be as close as I can. And how closer can I be than I, in my mind, is the Catholic faith,
0: to receive him in the Eucharist? Mm-hmm. Well,
3: amen.
0: Daniel, do you know how to come into the Catholic Church? I don't know how much you know, so I don't want to give you help on that if you already know it. But are you aware of how a person comes into the Catholic Church?
3: So that's the other thing. It's like the pain of waiting for so long, because I've signed up for the OCIA, but it starts in like late August and early September.
0: Yeah. Okay.
3: So I'm sitting there going, ugh, okay, you know, there it goes. I don't really believe that anymore. You know, just how do I not?
0: Yeah.
3: Like I'm bottling it up, and it's going to,
0: well, you,
3: they're going to find out.
0: Right.
3: You know, before then.
0: Right. Well, I'm sure you know this, but I want to make sure that you can go to the Catholic Church now. That can be your Sunday worship. I know you have the other Sunday worship, and as Desiree said, you're not obligated to give up going and doing the sound that you're doing. That's an act of charity. There's nothing. But if it becomes too uncomfortable or you feel unwelcome, those are. Cross those bridges when you come to it. But you can go to a Catholic church now. You can become a weekly member of that Catholic church and sit in the pews. You can go to their young adult group. You can tell them the situation, but there, no one's going to say you can't be a member of this young adult group. So you don't have to wait for everything. You have to wait for the reception of the sacraments is what you have to wait for. Desiree, you look like you were going to say something.
1: Yeah. I just want to jump in talking specifically about this waiting for OCIA, Derek. I just want to affirm, I'm sorry, Daniel, I just want to affirm that there is a kind of sanctifying suffering that comes from this waiting period. And it's also not just you. It's Catholics who are waiting for confession so that they can confess a mortal sin that has them separated from God, or a man or woman or both who are waiting on an annulment so that they can be fully brought into the church or be allowed full communion with the church again, and things like that. And it's this grappling of waiting for good things. I just want to just say that there is directly and already happening something very, very good for your soul by giving over to this waiting. And it's also just a sign of your own fortification, and it's for your edification that you say, you know, I'm not just impulsively making this decision. It's I'm waiting for the formation, and then I go through the what feels like very slow formation process. And for some people, they're all in on this for like almost 2 years before they finally get to cross over and receive all of those sacraments and be brought into the church. So I just want to speak to that for you or for anybody else who may be in that situation where, for, you know, one reason or another, they find themselves outside of the church or unable to fully commune with the Lord or whatever. There's very, very good stuff in waiting. I know a lot of people can kind of get hung up on that and they're not sure why the church teaches that stuff, but it is doing very good things for your soul, for your spirit, for your faith, even though it's hard. It's a good thing to do. And honestly, that may even be a form of silent witness to your family. Like, I'm not even, whenever you have this talk, you know, I'm not here yet, or I just started and I have all this time to go, but I believe in it so much I'm doing it. This isn't like an altar call where I impulsively go up. Like, this is time and labor and research and patience on my end. It's a witness, and it does a lot of good stuff for you.
2: Yeah. I just don't know. It's like I'm feel dirty. Like, I don't know. Like, it, like, I've just, oh my gosh, like,
1: you're not dirty. You're a creation of the Lord. You know?
2: I can't help but feel that way. I'm like, in this, like, there's so much that I haven't, like, I've been missing out, or I didn't realize I've been missing out on. I'm like, I need to do something about it. I want to do it now, but I know that patience is something that is important. So.
0: It is.
1: That's spiritual maturity speaking.
0: Yep. And it's really extraordinary to get to talk with you, Daniel. I'm so extraordinary that both Desiree and I have called you by the wrong name now in this conversation. So I don't know what that's about, but it's a great privilege for us to get to have this conversation with you. I would like to continue to be as helpful as we can. If there's any books of ours that we can send you, I don't know if you want to receive books. Maybe you don't want to get that kind of thing in the mail, but if you want them, we can send you Why We're Catholic. We could send you The Eucharist Is Really Jesus, or The Early Church Is the Catholic Church. Whatever might be helpful to you, we'll send. But also, if you would like to have a conversation with our friend and colleague, Tim Staples, who went through exactly what you're going through, really had to give up a great deal, you know, as a Protestant minister himself, you know, to come into the Catholic Church. If you'd like to have a conversation with him, we can arrange that. So I'll tell you what, you decide what you would like, if you would like the books, if you would like to talk with Tim, and call back, because I think a lot of our listeners will want to follow you on your journey a little bit too. So let's make this a regular thing. If you can, Daniel, we'd love to keep talking with you. We'll come up with new names for you each week. But God bless you, brother. I got to take this break. You hang on, give that email, and let us know what you'd like to do with that email, and we'll go from there. All right, 888-318-7884, the number. Right back with more Desiree Cifuentes on Catholic Answers Live.
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0: The Catholic formerly known as Uncatechized, Desiree Cifuentes, is our guest. And we're talking about when you're the only Catholic in your family. Boy, if I knew we were going to get calls like we got today, we would have done this show a long time ago. I know many people will pray for Daniel, our previous caller, and for all of our callers. Please do pray for them. Some of us who are just in this thing forget the cost that others pay to come to Christ in the Eucharist. I'm going to go now to Father Mark Gandolfo, our good friend and the director of the Office for Vocations here in the Diocese of San Diego. Hi, Father.
1: Hi, Cy. How's it going?
0: Really good. You hear that call that we just had?
1: I did, yeah. I'm going to pray for him for sure.
0: Oh, thank you, Father. Thank you very much. Did you call to correct Desiree on something?
1: No, I called to correct you, actually.
0: Oh, no.
1: That's really why I called. No.
0: Of course.
1: No. I had a question. I had a question myself, Desiree. I had a question myself, and I was listening, and I thought I would call in and ask what you think.
2: Okay, right. I'm ready.
0: Lay it on her.
1: So oftentimes I meet with people who, when they're having these conversations with their family members, they often feel their family members are kind of feeling judged, like their family members will say, oh, you're just judging me, even when the language itself is not judgmental at all, but they often feel like they're being judged. How would someone go about having those conversations when a family member is feeling judged?
2: So I would say that when you're in these moments, it's good to work overtime to be gracious and loving. I think it's really easy to slip into a sense of familiarity when you're talking to your family members, like, oh, you know me, you know my intentions, you know whatever. And then suddenly they get kind of trapped and you're not sure what's going on. So kind of taking yourself out of that mode and going, you know, effectively, this person is like spiritually a child. And so how would I talk to somebody who is maybe just hearing this stuff for the first time, or this may be really difficult, and I want to make sure that I use terms that they can understand and they don't get confused by, or they miss some of the message because I didn't explain it well enough. So working over time to be gracious and loving in that delivery. And as you know, you said, sometimes it's not even the delivery, it's just these feelings that come up. So getting ahead of those feelings is necessary too. You want to affirm their goodness before they can perhaps wonder if you're questioning it. And I also do this in my videos a lot of times, where I'll put forth an idea, and then before I even explain that idea, I'll go, now don't get me wrong, I'm not saying this, I'm not trying to describe that, I'm not excluding this other thing. So it could be good to say, you know, maybe you're considering family member getting a divorce, and you're asking my opinion for it. And I would say, I know it's really hard for you right now. I see the struggles that you're having with your spouse, and I know you're trying your hardest, and I know you're trying your very best. And I know that there, you have a lot of love for them still, even when you're struggling. And, you know, don't get me wrong, I'm not trying to dismiss any of that pain or that grief that you feel, but it's my honest belief that God made us for marriage, and that when we push through these hard times in our marriage and we treat it like, hey, the only way out is through, what can I do to get through that? With that work, you know, as long as both parties are willing and you're still good people, you can kind of come out the other side perhaps stronger and better. And, you know, maybe wouldn't you rather have that happen than, you know, leave and perhaps, you know, consider the future of what happens if you leave? What if you regret it one day? What if you go, I could have worked harder on that, you know, like exhaust all avenues towards staying together and healing and what have you. And I think God will really bless you in that. But I know it's hard, and I know you need to vent it out. And sometimes you just need to say the harsh, yucky things to me. And I'm not going to judge you for that. You know, I love you no matter what. And I want to help you in any way that you can, including saying what might be the hard thing for you to hear in this moment, just so that, you know, someone is saying it to you so you can consider it and you don't go out the other side not having heard this thing that may have changed how you handled something or how you dealt with that. Because again, I love you an awful lot, and I really truly want the best for you no matter what.
0: All right, Father.
1: No, it's great. That was really, really great. Thank you. Appreciate it, Desiree.
0: Yeah. And you can call me personally and correct me later for whatever I did wrong, Father. But thank you.
1: Yeah. Oh, I will. I will. Are we off air? We don't want to do that.
0: Thank you. I appreciate that. Hey, Desiree Cifuentes is our guest. I was supposed to have said this earlier. I'll say it again. If you've searched up questions on Catholic.com, consider donating today to keep the website free and accessible to everyone searching, because we've got a full match for any donations today. 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Text the word Catholic to 24365 and donate today to keep the website going. 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Desiree Cifuentes, you can find her at Uncatechized Catholic. Just put that in your searcherizer and you will find her at Uncatechized Catholic. Desiree, I couldn't have enjoyed that hour more. Thank you very much for doing it with us.
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0: Yeah, we should do that again, because I get more calls like that from people needing help getting into the Catholic Church or staying in the Catholic Church. That's what we want to do. Well, I guess that'll do it for us. We'll see you next time, God willing, right here on Catholic Answers Live.
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9: Well, today we're going to start looking at Psalm 81, and it starts in verse 2. Sing joyfully to God our strength. Shout in triumph to the God of Jacob. So I love the way this psalm starts, which is praising God. In fact, singing joyfully to God. Why? Because these psalms were meant to be sung. Again, it starts to sing joyfully. So clearly these are psalms were meant to be sung for one purpose, for the honor and the praise and the glory of God. St. Augustine once said, he who sings prays twice. And we see in Book of Revelation, the choirs of angels singing, all honoring and praising God forever.
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0: Good evening and welcome back to the Journey Home program. I'm your host, John Mark Grodi, here on EWTN. And once again, we have this great privilege to come together to hear a story of faith and conversion. We're joined tonight by Father Alan Fan. He's a former Buddhist. We'll hear his story tonight. And he's now a priest of the Diocese of Lincoln, Nebraska. I'm really honored to have him here with us tonight. Father, thanks for being here. Welcome to the show.
1: Thanks so much, John Mark. It's good to be with you.
0: It's good to have you here and to hear both your story, your conversion story coming to Christ in the church, as well as your discernment, your vocation story. Excited to hear all that. Father, you were ordained in 2019?
1: Yep.
0: That's right. Mm-hmm. Oh, wonderful. Yep. Wonderful. And your pastor at, what's the church you're pastor at?
1: St. Vincent Ferrer in Osceola, a little small town.
0: Awesome. Well, in addition to enjoying your story tonight, we'll be praying for you and your congregation. But thanks again for being here. Let's go back to the beginning. Father, tell us about where this all began.
1: Yeah. So I grew up in a non-Christian family. So my dad was the atheist and my mom was a Buddhist, and I'm the youngest of six, but, they're my half siblings. So I got three half brothers, one half sister, and then one adopted brother. Okay. So all my half siblings come from my mom's side. She was married, but then her husband had died. And then my dad was dating a woman who already had a son, and, she died from cancer. And then he just took him in, mm-hmm. and then my parents met, mm-hmm. and then they had me. And so there's kind of a big age gap between the oldest, he's 55 this year, and mm-hmm. I'm 33. So by the time I came around, most of my siblings were out of the house except for my second youngest brother. Gotcha. So
0: they're in Nebraska, or where did you grow up?
1: I was the only one born in Lincoln. Okay. Everybody else was born in Vietnam, or my adopted brother was from California. Mm-hmm. And now, three of us live in Lincoln, two in Texas, and one in Florida.
0: Gotcha.
1: They wanted the warmer weather.
0: Sure, sure. So a non-Christian home, were your family practicing Buddhism?
1: My mom was, okay. Yeah. And she would take us to the temple. And growing up was kind of confusing for me. I didn't totally understand things. So I just knew, like, hey, we're burning incense mm-hmm. in front of pictures of our deceased family members. And so just like a way to respect them. Mm-hmm. It's just very family oriented.
0: Yeah.
1: And for me as a kid, it was just like, okay, we're remembering who they are and we're praying for them. And that was about all I could understand.
0: Yeah.
1: Part of that too was like, there was this market with the temple. And so part of me is a little kid thinking like, oh, we're just going get groceries like today, you know? So, but